Since the top of the hour, as it entered daylight savings earlier this month, is the ASX 200. And actually the market pointing higher, up by about 0.5%, picking up off a pretty positive finish to Wall Street on Friday, but also trading higher despite these higher oil prices right now and the situation in the Middle East, where we have seen this attack on the airport in Riyadh. Despite digesting all of that, we've got the market trading higher on what is going to be a big week for earnings, certainly in the US. South Korea is set to come online in just a few minutes, but the KOSPI last trading lower, 6,625. Let's see how things open, given the fact that Australia has also opened already in the positive. Stay with us. There's much more at the top of the hour.

0: Good Monday morning, everybody. You're watching Squawkbox Asia. I'm Sri Jegaraja in Bangkok for the 2026 annual meetings of the International Monetary Fund and the World Bank Group.
1: And I'm Anita Tang at SGX, alongside a special guest this hour. Contessa Brewer is here with us. Let's get to your headlines this hour.
0: Great to see you, Contessa. And oil futures are reversing course and now falling. Extraordinary in Asian trade as Ukraine accuses Russia of breaking the US brokered energy ceasefire mere hours after President Trump had announced it.
1: No trade in Japan for a market holiday, which could offer a reprieve to historically high bond yields. We'll talk fixed income. That's just ahead.
0: And at the IMF World Bank annual meeting here in Bangkok, we'll be asking, will this escalating energy crisis undo any progress in the global battle against inflation?

0: Welcome, everyone. We've got a lot to get through, and I am delighted to say, you saw her in the headlines, we have a special guest joining us this hour, and a colleague, Contessa Brewer. Contessa, welcome to Squawkbox Asia and to Singapore. What brings you to this side of the world?
1: Well, as you know, Sheree, I specialize in coverage of the gambling industry, so I've just been to Macau for the NBA China Games and for some coverage there, and we'll get to some of that this hour. But also, I wanted to take advantage while I'm already flying through Asia to stop in Singapore to come visit Marina Bay Sands. And what better weekend to do it than when F1 is here in Singapore as well. So an exciting time for me to be here. And I'm very happy to join you and Manisha this morning.
2: Well, we're certainly delighted to have you, Contessa, and I'm really glad for you that actually now the F1 is over, you can actually make your way around Singapore. It's very difficult when all the roads are shut down. And so very welcome.
1: Thank
2: very,
1: you.
2: Very good
1: Thank
2: to have you,
1: for
2: you here.
1: Having me.
2: And you're going to be joining us for lots of the conversations today. And I think getting your perspective is going to be so valuable, particularly when we're going to be talking about what has been going on in terms of the infrastructure around the energy markets right now, the risk premiums in the energy markets right now. So we're going to be having some chats about that.
1: And of course, it's top of mind in the United States because we're just a few weeks away from midterm elections. And I think that the impetus for the White House right now is definitely on trying to lower gas prices. You're seeing that with the announcement that the president made about a ceasefire between Ukraine and Russia and the deal about diesel. The question is whether that has the intended effects of getting people to turn out for the vote in November and whether the Republicans can hold on to power in D.C.
2: Okay, we're going to talk a lot more about that. But actually, all of this is factoring into the market action. Let's have a look at how markets are performing here in this part of the world where we have had to absorb an energy price shock over the last few months. Here are how Asian markets are performing. Let's take a look at South Korea and Australia. No trade, though, in Japan today. I just want to add that into the mix. It's a public holiday there. So you're seeing a pickup, which is to the downside right now, but bucking that trend up about 0.5% is the ASX 200. All of this as we see quite a muted reaction in oil prices to what is happening around the Middle East at the moment and an attack and significant damage in Riyadh to the airport there with losses to life as well. Let's go to the yields, which are still very much in focus, particularly at the longer end, the 30-year Treasuries, 5.6001%, and the 10-year note, 5.242. So that has eased back slightly, but these bond yields continue to be very much in the frame. The US dollar in Asian currencies, we are seeing ongoing dollar strength. And it's interesting because we've seen some of the folks talking to us on the show here pointing out how a lot of this is connected to that AI trade and that sort of liquidity being very favorable for the US dollar. 158.17 on that dollar yen cross, and that's been very much in focus over the last few months, but pretty much stabilized in a range now. But that is something we are ongoing, keeping our eye on. So I mentioned oil prices. This is how things are shaping up amid a multitude of issues in the energy space, which have returned risk to this market. 90.87 on WTI right now. Brent crude easing back over the last hour, quite significantly. We were above 105 when we kicked off Squawkbox Asia earlier this morning. Now 103.67. We are down 1% in the last hour or so. It has been a dramatic weekend of developments in this global energy market. President Trump announcing that Russia would supply diesel to the U.S. market, reversing years of pressure from the United States on the Russian war economy, around 36 million barrels. Well, President Trump later declared an energy ceasefire, but it's not clear what that actually means and who has agreed to it. The Ukrainian President Volodymyr Zelensky, who claims to know nothing about this ceasefire, said that Russia has already breached the terms of this agreement.
3: We welcome such an agreement. Unfortunately, Russian Shahed drones were in the skies throughout the day today, and there are Shaheds in the skies right now as well. There were also strikes, regrettably, including guided aerial bombs. There were also attacks on our energy infrastructure. We are ready to take all necessary steps to end the war. It is logical to cease fire and stop the war. It is logical to guarantee security so that the war cannot return again. We expect clear details to emerge from the dialogue between the United States and Russia, and we expect Putin to follow through with what President Trump has said.
0: And as the dust settled on the Riyadh airport attack that killed 13 people on Saturday, another projectile hit the airport on Sunday with more injuries reported. Yemen's Ansar Allah Houthis have claimed responsibility for Saturday's attack and their similar strikes on Aramco's oil fields. President Trump would not commit to the U.S. lending support to its key ally, Saudi Arabia.
4: I think it's terrible. Well, you're going to find out, Steve, but I think it's terrible. Well, they're able to defend. Look, the Saudis are good fighters. But I think the attack was a terrible thing.
2: Well, elsewhere, U.S. Central Command said its forces have disabled a commercial cargo vessel in the Gulf of Oman on Saturday. This after the ship's crew ignored repeated warnings and attempted to run the ongoing naval blockade against Iran. The U.S. Military also added that no crew was harmed in the process. This comes as the number of cargo vessels transiting the key shipping choke point continues to fall, raising concerns over global shipping disruptions. So there is a lot to talk about here, Contessa. And I sort of breached the subject very gently at the beginning of the show. Something sort of a lot of people don't often think about is with all of this going on, with the politics around it, with the disruption that it's causing to the energy markets, it is about the wider infrastructure around that energy market. So every single one of these tankers has to be insured, as well as the infrastructure around those tankers as well.
1: That's right.
2: Walk us through how all of this is affecting the risk premium then.
1: So I think when you look at the shipping insurance, marine insurance on these tankers, it has been expensive and hard to find. And even if there is coverage available for the ships to go through, the shipping companies have said, we don't want to risk loss of life for attacks either by Iranians or by counterstrikes. And so that has had a chilling effect on traffic through the Strait of Hormuz. Now, with the attacks on the Saudi airports and the fields there, I have a lot of questions about whether business disruption insurance, event cancellation insurance. There was supposed to be a big energy conference in Saudi today. Apparently, that is still going forward, but we know that many cancellations have already happened, and there might be questions about whether that kind of coverage for cancellations continues to be available and how expensive it will be. It certainly disrupts the business investment that many U.S. multinationals have made in Saudi Arabia. For instance, travel and leisure companies have made a big bet that this region of the country can draw crowds. Will it continue to?
2: Yeah. Tree?
0: Manisha, Contessa, I think you both raised really important points. And only last week, I was at Milk and Asia Summit, and a state investor in Singapore, Temasek, were talking about really braving a lot of these headwinds and the volatility in the Middle East market and looking, as they do, as patient capital at the longer-term prospects. And Temasek said that they are going to be opening up an office in Riyadh in the first half of next year and in Abu Dhabi. I wonder if these developments change all that in terms of cross-border capital flows and that part of the dynamic. But I will say this. 5 years ago, if the Houthis struck King Khalid International Airport, there would be shock and awe against Yemen. There would be carrier groups deployed to the region, and we would have seen at least $10 in the oil price. It's a very different paradigm right now. And We were touching on this earlier, Manisha, you and I, and there are multiple supply risks out there. And perhaps what's going on now is that the market is simply getting used to this situation. Used to global supply risks on the energy front, whether it's Contessa in the Gulf of Mexico production being affected by Hurricane Isaias, Russian refining system under attack, and these unfolding multiple fronts and escalation in the Middle East. What does this mean for inflation? I feel, and this is the conversation we're going to be having here at the IMF World Bank, it is being embedded in inflation expectations moving forward. Inflation is going to be stubborn, is going to be sticking around for longer, and that inevitably means that we have more hawkishly leaning central banks. It's interesting that this month, with the Fed, the market pricing is really calling for a very minimal chance of a rate hike. I think it's below 20%. Be very interesting what Chair Warsh has to say on Friday. That is his last public appearance before the blackout period ahead of the FOMC, 27th, 28th of this month. And he's going to be in Bangkok, by the way, on Friday, and he's going to be participating in a fireside conversation with IMF MD Kristalina Georgieva. So that is going to be interesting whether he can shed any light on where we go in terms of the policy path.
1: I think what you've seen, too, from the Fed is that there is a lot of concern about the stickiness of this inflation. And we just saw it this week with the consumer sentiment coming out much lower than what had been expected. The fact it's not just gas prices. When we see gas prices rise, people in the United States get used to it and they start to incorporate it. But it's driving up everything else, the price of food. And especially this is where the diesel prices go in. It's expensive for the farmers. It's expensive for the truckers. Yeah. And there is now bipartisan pushback from the U.S. House of Representatives on Trump's plan to allow Russian diesel into the United States, that there is a sense that this is up to Congress and Congress has decided to put sanctions on Russian energy and that the U.S. president does not have the power or the authority to bypass Congress on this. We'll have to see what happens.
2: Contessa, I wanted to pick something up with you. You're here in Singapore. You've probably experienced the haze.
1: Yes.
2: And so, look, we're all talking about it here. It has made international headlines. And that connection between being a rich nation and the fact that we're suffering this pollution, this is something that's coming up in headlines a lot. While people are saying it's not going to have any material economic impact, because we're not seeing businesses shut down or anything as a result, what I'm trying to get to is El Nino effects. So earlier last hour, we were talking about how you get this trigger point when it comes to energy markets at which we suddenly see all of the other factors that are going to affect demand for energy impact on the price. Let's just pull all of these threads together. And I see you nodding because I'm looking at all of this and I'm saying, I feel like we're on the brink of something that is not good, because you pull in the El Nino, you see the impact on a wealthy nation like Singapore that cannot do anything about this haze. There's no rain coming. There are no winds going to push it away. That is a weather phenomenon. On top of that, the whole of Asia is looking at this energy price situation. We're looking at global inventories, which are low, and people are talking about that. I wonder where the trigger point is.
1: You know, it's interesting because I was able to talk with some of the locals yesterday here, and this is my first time in Singapore. It's interesting for me to be able to get a perspective from the small business owners, drivers. I was talking to a shop owner yesterday who asked me, do you understand that what your president does affects us? And I asked her to explain a little bit more. She said what we're paying for our own fuel prices and for our own energy prices is expensive. And what it costs me to get the goods and materials for my shop in has gone way up. It's gone up since the attacks on Iran. We are globally connected, even when there's a nationalistic tendency to come back and to focus on ourselves. And that has been President Trump's intention, is to bring manufacturing and the center of all of economics back to the United States. And yet, we are still globally connected. And so what people are paying for energy is top of mind in the United States going into the elections. Elections can be, the conventional wisdom goes, won or lost based on how much Americans are paying for gas when they go to fill up their cars. But it's everything else. It's the price of eggs. It's the price that you pay when you go out to eat. And even we talked earlier about business insurance, but what people are paying for their personal insurance, for their cars and for their homes, has gone way up. What they pay for travel has gone way up. And all of that combines to add enormous pressure, especially on the lowest rungs of the economic table, on the economic rungs.
2: Yeah. And actually, this is a point that we put to people often, is like, on the one hand, we're talking about affordability, we're talking about gasoline prices or rent or housing and all of these basic things that people have to put up with. But what I keep being told is, but the K-shaped economy, that distorts the real picture. This is a conversation we could keep on having, Contessa, isn't it? But we must press on with the show. Incredible. Thank you so much for those insights, because I know that this is your beat and you really see this from the inside out. So thank you so much for those perspectives. All right. Still ahead on the show, we're going to discuss elevated global yield, sticky inflation. We've already raised it with Divakar Vijayvargiya of AllianceBernstein. Stay with us.

0: 1-800-637-5655.
1: Okay, it's going to be a big week. All eyes on key U.S. inflation data that is due in midweek. Ahead of that, U.S. Treasury yields are looking a little bit like this. Here you go. At the short end, 4.7911%, but otherwise the 30-year Treasury is 5.6001. Let's have a look at how JGBs are faring here in Asia. Meanwhile, there you go. It's flipping the board for you. There you go. The 3.882% for that 20-year and the 10-year JGB, 3.016%. Divakar Vijayvargiya is co-head of Asia Fixed Income at AllianceBernstein. He's here with us at the desk, and our colleague Contessa Brewer is also here and joining in the conversation. I'm actually quite excited that you get to be here. You know, welcome to the show. Thank you for joining us. When you sat down at the desk, your first question was, did you make it to F1? There was a lot of excitement this weekend. Well done, Max Verstappen.
2: Yes.
1: But we walk in on headlines this morning, which are perhaps maybe less exciting than Max Verstappen would have been yesterday, particularly when it comes to the situation in the Middle East. First of all, I just wanted to get your wrap, really, of the headlines that we woke up to and what you're making of it all.
2: Look, I think that's a headline which is going to stay with us for a long period of time. I think that's what we have seen, right? I mean, when the war broke out in February earlier this year, everybody was expecting, there were two camps, right? One camp was actually expecting the war to get over fairly quickly because of the midterm election pressure. And second was saying, like, look, this is going to be long drawn out affair and no parties are actually going to back out. And that's what we have seen. We have seen midterm elections not making a huge impact on the decision making of Donald Trump, at least till now. And then we are seeing this war actually being taken, it's actually now involved multiple parties, multiple energy infrastructure is being destroyed as we speak, right? So I think that we do see elevated oil prices for a sustainable few, for a reasonably long future, and that's going to actually eat into inflation at some point of time. Till now, inflation has been well behaved. We have seen, for US for that matter, the headline inflation is high, but the pass-through into the core has been fairly limited. Now, the point is, does this stay for long like this, or at some point of time, the core inflation starts eating into actually going up, which actually starts putting a lot more pressure on the central bank in terms of what kind of a policy they need to make.
3: I'm just curious, if you see yields now above 5% for the 10-year, that makes all the other competition for Asian bonds tougher. Are you seeing that the Asian bonds that fixed income have to come up with a better return, that there has to be more to offer for investors versus maybe investors are looking askance at the debt that the U.S. is carrying and asking to see more premium there?
2: They are, actually. And if you look at how the Asian bonds have actually moved, I'm just looking at the government bonds at this point of time and how the government bonds have actually moved. There is a decent amount of risk premium that the investors are wanting, right? Now, think about it. Take a step back. Like, what are the implications of a high U.S. rates on emerging markets, right? So when you look at emerging markets, there are going to be clear winners and losers, right? So higher rates are not good in general for emerging markets. But in emerging markets, what we have seen are that there are countries which are actually doing a lot of AI-related exports, which are going to have the tailwinds in terms of positiveness. Then you have countries which are very energy-dependent, imported energy-dependent, and have weak external balances. These are the countries which are likely to suffer. And that's where you're going to see the differentiation part. And those are the countries which are going to probably have to offer much more term premium, much more risk premium to investors to actually allocate capital to
3: like
2: these countries.
3: Ones?
2: So like, for example, India at this point of time, India actually did hike rates last week. They are in a situation where they need to compete for capital. Indonesia is also vulnerable in that sense. So there are countries within the emerging market Asia where you will see vulnerable spots coming up.
1: And in tandem, actually, we're seeing a lot of dollar strength. And this is being, obviously, it's being fueled somewhat by this AI build out and the AI excitement. But what does that mean for a lot of the Asian currencies and the Asian play in general?
2: Look, I think what we need to understand is, first of all, where we are in the cycle, right? So I'll give you an example. So our our forecast for the policy rate for this year, end of this year and next year, is close to about 4.15. That's basically pricing in another rate hike by Fed, all right, by in December. That's what our official forecast is. We're also very conscious that the geopolitics plays a very big part in this one in terms of whether if the energy prices actually ease off, then the risk of another rate hike actually eases off very, very quickly after December. If it actually stays elevated, then we're talking about that the window for another rate hike or rate increases actually just widens in that sense. Now, when we go back and look at what has happened to the long yields. I mean, long yields, like you said, is close to about 5.24. Our official forecast for this year end is 4.75, and for next year is also 4.75. I'll tell you what the reason is. I think we do expect that the real yields will continue to be elevated from his historical standards. And there's one very, very significant reason, actually. There are multiple reasons, but one significant reason which we think is that the potential growth in U.S. Yeah. is actually driving the real yields higher. So if you look at the year-to-date move of the 10-year has moved up by like 110 basis points.
3: But what's challenging for the Fed right now is that high oil prices pushes up inflation.
2: Yes.
3: And weakens economic growth.
2: Correct.
3: So you have this uncomfortable combination. If they raise rates, you risk slowing the economy. If
2: That's
3: you
2: right.
3: cut rates, you risk adding to inflation.
2: Yes.
3: Are we in a situation where we could see stagflation?
2: We could. That's a serious risk, right? So at this point of time, we do believe that, the growth has been stable, not strong. Inflation has been sticky, but it's not been accelerating, right? So that's why our forecast is only 125 basis points hike. We also have to understand that, the central bank policy tools actually targets more on the demand side inflation. And that demand side inflation is actually fairly limited. So that is why the central bank policy toolkits are fairly limited in terms of how they can target the inflation on this. Look, ultimately, like I said, energy prices are going to be probably one of the most important determinant in terms of how the economy actually pans out, not just U.S., but even in terms of global economy.
1: Very quickly, big week ahead. We've got CPI, PPI in the U.S., and we've got all the big banks reporting.
2: Yes.
1: What are your expectations?
2: Look, I think CPI and PPI are going to be fairly in line with expectations. Again, we don't expect any very outsized numbers from either which side. So I think it's going to be fairly constrained. And that's why we actually still think that, look, at this point of time, again, energy prices could take, again, a big leg up, and it actually does a lot of demand destructions, etc. But at this point of time, CPI and PPI will be well within expectations. And that's why our focus for 25 basis points hike in December.
1: All right. Thanks very much for that. So much to discuss. What a week it's going to turn out to be. Divakar Vijayvargiya, thank you so much from AllianceBernstein.
2: Thank you.
1: All right. Still ahead, as we've got Contessa here, we thought we'd take a look at the casino space. So our next guest thinks Macau gaming stocks offer positive long-term risk reward despite the industry facing pressure from China's macroeconomic environment and taxes. So we'll speak to Seaport Research Partners Vitaly Umansky. That's right after this break.

0: remote, plus free shipping. Order now.
1: Welcome back. It's Squawk Box Asia. Let's quickly check on the markets that are currently up and running here in the Asia session. The Kospi down more than 1.1%, 6,550. The ASX 200, that is also, that is actually trading a bit higher, stabilized around, up around 0.5%. We've also got the Kosdaq falling so far this session. All of this ahead of what will be a big week for earnings in the US and for economic data. Contessa, I think you've had a really interesting week, and it's only Monday.
2: It's been an amazing week in Asia for me. Now, the NBA is looking to expand its global reach. China is remaining a key market, and there are plans to launch NBA Europe. I got to speak with the NBA commissioner, Adam Silver, in Macau, on the floor of the NBA China Games, about the league's growth plans and the impact of prediction markets on the NBA. Here's part of that conversation.
3: First of all, there's hundreds of millions of NBA fans here in China. We're the number one sport right now in China. It's an opportunity for a limited number of fans to experience it in person. Tremendous social media presence from this, but then there's also the media presence of the games themselves, with Tencent is our partner here, CCTV, so these games will be widely seen in China, and also time zone appropriate. I mean, people are used to watching games in the morning here, because obviously they're on the evening in the United States, but it's an opportunity for a huge audience, a huge fan base to experience the NBA firsthand.
4: You've been very clear about your intentions to grow internationally. It's been reported that negotiations with the EuroLeague hit a rough patch. Where do things stand right now?
3: It's like any negotiation. It's ongoing. I think it's too extreme to say it's a rough patch. I mean, we've been going back and forth in EuroLeague. They're the existing pan-regional league right now in Europe. On top of that, there's leagues in every country. It's hard to believe there are 1,200 professional clubs in Europe. So EuroLeague is the top-tier competition right now. We're going forward with what we're calling NBA Europe, and we're hoping we'll work something out with the EuroLeague. I think we will.
4: It's also been reported that you've received multiple bids for the 12 franchise teams that you've said that you want. Where are those bids coming in? What does it say about valuations?
3: They're coming in from a combination of existing basketball clubs, some of the big soccer brands in Europe, and then in other markets, people are starting clubs from scratch. And so it's a combination of all those things. It's very positive in terms of value.
4: How much?
3: Many hundreds of millions of dollars for franchises. I mean, it's a sort of once and forever opportunity to be the NBA team in London, Paris, Madrid, you know, Munich, some of the top markets in Europe, some of the top markets in the world, and that's how people see those opportunities.
4: Yesterday, I broke the news that the NFL had filed an amicus brief with the Supreme Court against prediction markets, saying that the states are better positioned to regulate, and they'd like a speedy decision from the Supreme Court. You had also taken a cautious stance against prediction markets. Where do you stand on it today?
3: For us, whether it's called a prediction market, whether it's sports betting, it's the same issues for our league, and I think for all the leagues. There's issues around integrity first and foremost. Then for us, it's a desire to capture data so that we can regulate those markets when we see aberrational behavior, just like with any market that, you know, something that's whether inside information or whatever else, we can detect it. So we want access to that data. We also want control over the markets. That's particularly relevant in prediction markets, where currently they're taking trades on when a coach might get fired, odd behavior that you don't necessarily want people placing contracts on or betting on. And so I understand the NFL's position. Putting aside what the right litigation strategy is, ultimately, we have the same interest. We want to have control over our intellectual property. We want to make sure we're protecting the integrity of the competition.
2: But what's interesting is that he said he would prefer for there not to be 40 different states regulating gambling, that it would be easier for the NBA if there was one federal law that covered all of it. The states would fight back on that. It's a big issue in the U.S. right now, this rise of prediction markets, even globally. You know, Polymarket is offering event contracts around the world. Where does that come in versus regulated, licensed gambling? And for the sports leagues, it's a big deal because of the integrity that they've built in through licensed gambling.
5: Do you think that
1: these markets are still maturing. Like, there's still work to be done because we've seen them change with the influx of money over the last decade or so. And, you know, that is a maturation process, isn't it?
2: It absolutely is. But right now in the United States, the states are arguing we have the exclusive right to regulate gambling, to offer it or not to offer it. It's our choice. And the prediction markets have gone in and said, because we are regulated by a federal agency, the Commodity Future Trading Commission, it's irrelevant what the states think, that the federal law supersedes it. And there's so many markets. For instance, you can't legally bet on elections in the United States, but on the prediction markets, you can. So that's where it's heading to the Supreme Court, and there will be a decision. But interestingly, when we're looking at the NBA in China, in Europe, in Africa, there's a big African league. I think that the plans here for international expansion are key to growth and key for the investors who are interested in that sport.
1: Yeah, yeah. In fact, it's been a big talking point in the UK recently as well. Yeah, I see you smiling because, you would know about the headlines. And I was recently visiting, London, and it was a big sort of, it was exponential learning for me to see how, A, the popularity has surged, but also sort of the interest of investment groups, of funders, et cetera.
2: They're getting between multiple bids for these 12 franchises, between $500 million to more than $1 billion coming in as competing bids. That shows you there's investor interest, and nobody's investing in it just for the pride of ownership. They do hope that there's a return on that investment.
1: Yeah. So long as it doesn't edge out cricket, that's all I have to say. Let's stay with the subject of Macau, which is where Contessa was recently. Mainland China's seven-day National Day Golden Week holiday ended on October the 7th, with Macau welcoming 1.14 million visitors. However, weaker economic conditions in China and stricter tax enforcement on high net worth individuals appear to be putting pressure on Macau's gross gaming revenue. Speaking to CNBC last week, director of the Macau Government Tourism Office highlighted the government's efforts to diversify Macau's tourism.

0: coming out of COVID. I mean, the real issue is that the market has become more concentrated and it's become more high end. And when that happens, you have player reinvestment increasing and you have more competition amongst the operators to get those best customers. And while the notion of VIP GGR has shrunk, and you look at it and it's 15, 20% of GGR, versus in the past, it could have been double and in some years triple that. The reality is a lot of that VIP or high-end business sits within what's called mass, and it's not really a pure reflection of what's going on. So yes, definitely margins have been squeezed. Player reinvestment is up several hundred basis points for that segment versus where it was in 2019, 2018. And I think that level of competition is going to continue. What'll change that is if the middle class and the upper middle class in China has an economic rebound, and more of those types of customers start coming to Macau, which are much higher margin customers. That has not really been happening over the last 3 years.
1: So then, Vitaly, can we just dig a little bit deeper on some of your top picks then and why they are? Let's talk about Wynn Resorts, for example, and some of the others that you might want to point out and what your assessment is. I know that you have additional buys on Sands China, Wynn Macau, MGM China. Why specifically those, and why neutral on others?
0: Look, I think my perspective has always been to look at Macau on a long-term basis because it is a highly cyclical and volatile industry. And I think right now we're in a bit of a slow patch. If you look historically at what's happened in Macau, there's always been volatility. And so valuation compression and expansion is fairly extreme within this industry. I think right now we're sitting at fairly low valuations. I don't want to compare necessarily to valuations we had in 2018 or 2019, which were kind of peak valuations, but we are trading significantly below that. Some of these stocks are trading equivalent to U.S. regional casino operations, which for the long-term structural story of Macau is just invalid. Macau is a long-term secular growth story, and it's just in a slow patch right now. So when we look at who to buy longer term, what we are more excited about is operators that have capacity available for that future growth that will come in Macau. And so when you look at a Las Vegas Sands or Sands China, or you look at a Galaxy Entertainment, they have the capacity. A Wynn Resorts and an MGM China are niche operators. They focus on the high end. MGM in particular has done extraordinarily well because of that kind of niche presence and really focus on premium mass. But overall, this market generally goes up and down in waves. There's one or two operators that we look at and we think that they're in trouble, SJM being the one in particular, from a capital structure perspective and a strategy perspective. But overall, we have a long-term positive view on the sector, even though the next few months or even two quarters may be soft and uncertain. Long-term, it's a structural growth story.
2: But Vitaly, I'm looking at now, this is the U.S. companies and the way that they're trading in the U.S. right now. I'm looking at Las Vegas Sands down 44%. We've got Wynn down 44%. You've got, or Wynn is down 37%. Melco is off 44%. It is as though the investors are completely discounting the cash that these casino companies put out and their future international plans. MGM is building Japan's first integrated resort. Wynn is co-developing the Middle East's first integrated resort. And investors are giving them no credit for that.
0: I think that's absolutely correct. There is no credit given for long-term value creation by any of these companies. You look at Wynn Resorts today, it's trading ex-UAE. It's trading at a fairly low valuation for Macau, I'd say a reasonable valuation for Las Vegas, and no value given for UAE. MGM at $30 or $31 is trading ex-future value from Japan. Now, maybe it's so far away that current public investors really don't give credit for things that are that far away, and that's my perspective on MGM. But for Wynn, this property will open within probably 12 months. They've announced a September 2027 opening. There's obviously a war going on, which creates uncertainty, but the long-term value embedded in these assets is there. It's just public investors will not really pay for it today.
1: All right, we have to wrap it up there. Really interesting conversation. Vitaly Umansky from Seaport Research Partner, thank you so much for joining us.
2: And what's interesting as well, I was with the Wynn CEO at a big conference in Las Vegas and asked him about the conflict, because this resort that they're developing is right on the Strait of Hormuz. And he said on the ground, it is like nothing is wrong. Everything is

0: going full speed ahead, that they only had one day of disruption because of the conflict.
1: That is so surprising. As you said it, I sort of thought on the Strait of Hormuz.
0: That's right.
1: Imagine. Oh, okay. Thank you for that little bit of context, Contessa. Really interesting. Okay, still ahead. Global business leaders gather at the DBS Asia Future Forward Conference here in Singapore. We're going to have a sneak peek with our very own JP Ong right after this break.

0: 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Call now.
1: A warm welcome back to Squawkbox Asia. Now, the DBS Asia Future Forward Conference kicks off today around the theme of intentional AI, where discussions will revolve around AI's greatest impact on real economic and societal value. Our Southeast Asia reporter JP Ong is leading our coverage on the ground. JP, the CEOs of Intel, Broadcom and TikTok, they're all set to attend. Why don't you give us a preview?
2: Yeah, Manisha, good morning to you guys from the sidelines of the Asia Future Forward Conference hosted by DBS here at SunTech. And it's interesting to be at this conference, especially coming off of the back of one of the prevailing themes at the Milken Asia Summit last week about how many leaders were talking about artificial intelligence and how they feel like it's still the early innings and we're still in the exploratory phase of how AI might impact, transform, or disrupt various sectors, industries, and how we actually conduct business and conduct our ways of life. Now, there is now a push towards maybe trying to make sure that AI and how we're implementing it across these industries is done in a more intentional way and with strategic intent, making sure that the exploratory phase perhaps doesn't yield more value and more purpose as you try to roll out AI and try to curb some of the potential risks that are starting to emerge and we've seen over the last couple of years. Now, DBS is in a very interesting position to actually talk about this. On one hand, DBS is known as a bank that's always at the forefront of trying to roll out technologies like artificial intelligence. They've been named 2 years running Asia's best digital bank. So they know a thing or two about how artificial intelligence and how technologies impact the way banks operate in Asia better than most others, actually. On the other hand, DBS is also at the forefront, also financing the rollout and the growing AI investments in semiconductors that we're seeing here in Singapore. So they also have a view on how investments might be sustained and might be managed, especially because of the large numbers, the trillions of dollars that many are touting about what will be needed with regards to the AI rollout and support and building out the AI infrastructure to power AI in the future, whether or not it's there or not. Now, we do have a couple of guests that are coming up later on today. We'll be speaking to Sarah Hooker, who's the co-founder and CEO of Adaption Labs. Now, they're trying to look at ways to make sure that AI moves away from monolithic static models toward more adaptive and perhaps more nimble artificial intelligence models. We're also going to be speaking to Jenny Johnson, who's the CEO for Franklin Templeton, about how we're going to fund and perhaps finance this ongoing rollout of artificial intelligence, not just here in Asia, but also across the world, and also getting her view of where the markets are right now because of the wall of worry that seems to be propelling markets up despite the fact that we have these impending risks. A lot of interesting conversation on the sidelines of the DBS Asia Future Forward Conference, but for now, it's back to you guys at the studio.
1: Thanks so much, JP. JP Ong there, who's going to be at that conference, having some really important discussions of the moment. We're going to take a quick break, but we're back in two. Stay with us.

0: 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Order now.
1: Welcome back. We're counting down to the bottom of the hour. But before we go anywhere, Contessa, it's been lovely having you here at the desk.
2: It's been a pleasure for me.
1: And, you know, great to see you in Singapore. Normally you're in New York. But, you know, your beat is such an interesting one. And I feel like the story that we're telling from the Middle East at the moment is where your beat seems to come together. Earlier in the show, you mentioned that there are sort of global hotel properties that have properties in the Strait of Hormuz. And my reaction was to be slightly blindsided by it because I just thought, why would you want to be there? Why would you want to be building out there right now? But you make a really good point.
2: The governments of Saudi Arabia, of the UAE, have decided that they want to diversify beyond oil. And they have made a concerted effort to welcome in international travel and tourism companies. Those companies have seen a real impact to their Middle East business since the conflict with Iran has begun. Certainly, having the Houthis attack Saudi civilian airports is very problematic for these travel and tourism companies. Beyond energy, we spend a lot of time talking about what this does to the price of oil because it matters around the world. But certainly for these areas, if you're trying to get conventions and conference business in the Middle East, this is problematic.
1: Yeah, absolutely. But, you know, we know that a number of airlines have had to cancel flights going through the region. But what that also means is that those that live in the region, are they stuck there?
2: Well, what we have seen is that while international visitation to the Middle East has dropped and there's been a reported impact, that travel within that region, so coming from Jordan, for instance, they have seen maybe a boost in regional travelers, which has somewhat offset the lack of the international business. But now with the escalation between the Saudis and the Houthis and whether the U.S. gets involved, remains a big open question.
1: Absolutely. Hanging over all of us. Okay, Contessa, it's been fab.
2: Thank you
1: so much for all of that. Stay with us. We've got lots more coming up in the next hour.

0: low cost.
1: AM sharp in Singapore, the Straits Times Index coming online, and we are off to a positive start right now. You are watching Squawkbox Asia. I'm Anisha Tank at the SGX.
2: Good morning, Manisha. I'm Sri Jegarajan in Bangkok. I'm here for the 2026 annual meetings of the International Monetary Fund and the World Bank Group. Let's take you to the headlines now. Oil futures are retreating further in Asian trade. Prices are easing after much confusion over the state of this US-brokered energy ceasefire between Ukraine and Russia.
1: Thin trade in Asian markets as Japan is out of action and South Korea's KOSPI is under pressure.
2: And we're getting up and running here at the IMF World Bank annual meeting. And I'll be speaking with the Deputy Prime Minister and Finance Minister, Ekniti Nithithamprapat, in about 45 minutes from now about the economic blueprint and the challenges to the economy in Thailand as we head towards 2027.

0: Well, Singapore, Malaysia and Taiwan have all just joined the trading day. So let's check out the boards and see how things are going. So far, we've got a mixed open for all of those. The Straits Times edging slightly lower, despite a positive tick right at the open. The TAIEX is also under a bit of pressure this session. South Korea and Australia have been open for an hour already, and you're not seeing the Nikkei 225. That's because Tokyo is out of play for a public holiday. The KOSDAQ and KOSPI both under pressure. Now, this could be related to some broader skepticism over memory chip demand. That's putting some pressure on some of the big chip makers. SK Hynix is one of those. And now it's all boiling down to the conversation around what type of chips are in demand, whether it is the high bandwidth memory chips or the HBMs or not. So we have seen some foreign investors in particular selling off so far as the KOSPI and KOSDAQ goes. ASX still managing to hold its gains for the session so far. Sri?
1: Yeah, Manish, it's the AI hyperscaler debt that's an issue and a concern, isn't it, for the broader markets? That's what they're trying to price. Let's take a look at oil, which is somewhat counterintuitive in that it is down by about 2% for the two key global indicators. And this comes amid renewed tensions in the Middle East as Yemen's Iran-aligned Houthis launched multiple strikes against key Saudi infrastructure, including an attack on Riyadh's King Khalid International Airport that killed 13 people and injured more than 300 others. This as Saudi ramps up its military offensive in Yemen. The Houthis warn that the worst is yet to come. President Trump also announcing that Russia would supply diesel to the US market, reversing years of pressure from the United States on the Russian war economy. However, this surprising deal between President Trump and Putin will only provide around 36 million barrels of diesel. Manisha.
0: Okay, let's do the deep dive now. Cedric Shahab is chief economist at BMI. He's with me at the desk. Good to have you with us. And Sri's going to join the conversation as well. But let's start. You know what? Actually, I want to start with headlines because, you know, this morning we woke up to, the scenes from the airport in Riyadh and concerns and comments from President Trump that gave a lot of folks concern that we could see some extension of hostilities in the Middle East. However, when we look at the oil price, it's actually pulled back over the last 2 hours since we opened the show this morning here on Squawk Box Asia. And there are a lot of people who are sort of asking, what is actually going on here? I'm curious, what have you made of the headlines today?
2: So first of all, I think the most important thing to remember is we're operating in a global environment of much more heightened economic uncertainty, geopolitical risk uncertainty, policy uncertainty, market uncertainty. And I think today's is an example of that, where you have an escalation in tensions, yet oil prices are down. And I think what we're seeing is the economic noose on the U.S. economy starting to tighten, and Trump basically saying, how can we lower oil prices? How can we get gas flowing? And so that energy truce between Russia and Ukraine is one key effort of how to reduce lower gasoline prices ahead of the midterms. This is really important for Trump. And so markets, being markets, they're going to continue to be very volatile over the short term. In essence, we think that this just highlights how difficult it is to bring the Trump administration and the Iranian administration together to get to a deal.
0: Yeah.
2: And we ultimately think it could take several months yet. And we're estimating that it'll happen by Q1. Because it'll take some more time for that economic pressure to build on both sides. And because of that, we think oil prices will remain quite elevated, above 100 for crude. And that's going to continue to put pressure on global inflation, inflation expectations, and monetary policy. So the environment we're in is very difficult for policymakers. And I'm pretty sure that the discussions today and this week in Bangkok are going to highlight that.
0: Yeah, absolutely. And, you know, last hour, Cedric, we had Contessa Brewer here, who is usually based in New York. And it was really interesting to get some of her sort of personal take on and sort of assessment of the narrative in the United States at the moment, particularly as we go up towards the midterms, and the fact that people are talking a lot about affordability. This in a week where we will get US producer price numbers, we will get CPI as well midweek. So there's a lot of focus on that. But it brings together the economic and the political, right? And puts it in the frame in no uncertain terms. And this is what you were alluding to, that it's really putting pressure on policymakers. I know that Sri will want to talk about that because he's at the World Bank and IMF meetings. But to the point that, okay, this situation that you talk about with Russia, but then sort of getting diesel from Russia, let's put that in the frame. People are saying it's too little, it's too late, it doesn't make a difference. It's just headlines to appease the situation. People don't like the cost of gasoline. They don't like the cost of diesel right now.
2: Absolutely. It's a tactical measure to try and pull out all the stops before the midterms. And Trump, I think, has realized that, you know, he came in saying Biden caused inflation. I'm going to bring inflation down. The cost of living is going to come down. Actually, what he's seen is, despite, you know, what he has achieved in terms of strong growth, the cost of living has continued to rise. Gas prices are very high. And this is really problematic because everybody feels the pinch in their pocketbook. And so this becomes a real lightning rod for popular dissatisfaction ahead of the midterm. And we've seen the survey results suggest the Republicans are going to lose the House and possibly the Senate. And so Trump becomes very much a lame duck. And then Congress will do everything to stymie Trump's plans. And so he's trying to do everything he can to avoid that situation. It's probably too late, as you mentioned. And to your point about releasing these diesel supplies, you know, they're a drop in the ocean, really. And I think what he's hoping is for markets to kind of price in more supply like they did when they signed the MOU and oil prices fell dramatically. Mm-hmm. But the oil market today is not the oil market of a few months ago. Now the oil market knows that the supply problems are larger. The gulf between the U.S. and Iran is larger as well to bridge. Yeah. And ultimately, if you put a little bit more oil on the market, it doesn't solve the problem.
0: Yeah.
2: And so that's why oil prices remain so sticky and the cost of insurance remains very high. So, you know, the cost of oil, the cost of shipping it is prohibitive now.
0: Yeah.
2: And that's the problem.
0: And we're going into winter. Let's bring in Sri.
1: I think that's such an important point, Manisha. Thanks. And Cedric, you're saying then that these multiple supply risks are now structurally embedded, are they, in inflation? Because it feels like Trump is pushing on a string to contain rising diesel prices. Secretary Bessent is pushing on a string trying to contain long-dated bond yields. Is all of this telling us that we are moving into a stagflationary environment? And how much of a headache is this going to be for policymakers, both monetary and fiscal?
2: Yeah, that's a really good question. So it could be stagflationary for some or just inflationary for others. So, for example, if you look at the U.S., nominal growth is extremely strong. And that's part of the reason why you have demand side inflation and why you have higher yields. But if you look at an economy like France, which has much weaker growth and its financial conditions are tightening, you could see slower growth there and inflation there. So it might be inflation in some countries and stagflation in others. So it's not clear cut. But to your point about it being very difficult for policymakers, this is a real problem. So I love the term you used, pushing on a string, because it's exactly that. And now there is a structural kind of supply shortages in the oil market. And it's not only the oil market, because don't forget, you've had a supply shock from oil. You've had a supply shock to a degree from El Nino and rising agricultural prices. And you have very strong demand leading to AI-related inflation. And we're really keeping an eye out on the inflation numbers out of the U.S. this year, this week, because the past few months, of course, inflation's been quite hot, 3.4%, well above target, which has forced central bankers to start tighten policy. And the good news, I guess, from last month's print was that a lot of that was related to energy. And so if you take that away, inflation doesn't look too bad. The other thing is that if you look at the number of categories that we're seeing inflation prints above target, it also fell a little bit. But we're in a new reality perhaps this month where oil prices remain very sticky. You could have another increase in oil prices. And estimates are for 3.6% year on year. And if it comes in above that, then I think that's really a challenge for policymakers and could possibly push up yields.
1: Exactly. And goodness me, we haven't even scratched the surface on the rising public debt on a global basis. That's what this global bond market is selling us, and compounding that, the boatload of hyperscaler debt that's out there as well. Cedric, Chair Walsh is speaking here on Friday at a fireside conversation with Kristalina Georgieva. This is his last major public appearance before the quiet blackout period ahead of FOMC later this month. Do you think he's going to say anything that's going to be of any consequence?
2: Well, every time Kevin Warsh speaks, it's of enormous consequence, whether he says a lot or a little, unfortunately. And this is an opportunity for him to basically try and balance expectations. So he could potentially look to say, look, inflation's too hot. We're going to continue with a slightly tightening bias. But there are some fundamentals on the U.S. economy which remain relatively strong. And that should help to strike a balance that they're not tightening into a slowdown, for example. Because for markets, that would be one of the worst outcomes. You see, if monetary policy is tightening because growth is strong, then that's pretty standard for an economic growth phase, and markets can digest that. However, if monetary policy and bond yields are tightening much more quickly and too fast for the economy to absorb, then you start to get a hit on the economy. Now, the good news is that so far, broadly, equity markets are holding up, credit spreads are still thin, and that suggests, in conjunction with the yield curve, which hasn't inverted, suggests that monetary policy is not too tight yet. But if those dynamics were to change, then I think the market starts pricing in a much weaker growth path going forward. And the problem is if inflation remains sticky, it's hard to, let's say, start a cutting cycle soon. And right. Then you get to the path of stagflation that you mentioned, although that's not our core view.
1: Yes. Cedric, we're going to leave it there. So thank you very much indeed for joining us, Cedric Shahab there, BMI. And all the challenges that we were talking about with Cedric are really encapsulated on what's going on in Thailand, which is a microcosm of what is going on in the global economy and the challenges there. And we will be catching up with Thailand's Deputy Prime Minister and Finance Minister Ekniti. Niti Thamprapas will be joining us in about half an hour's time or so here live on the ground in Bangkok at the IMF World Bank meetings. And Thailand, of course, is the host of these meetings. And the last time, Manisha, that Thailand hosted them was 35 years ago, back in 91. So we've seen a fair few cycles since then, haven't we?
0: We certainly have. Yes, that was at the beginning of my career, reporting stock markets in New York. And let me tell you, a lot of that has changed since then. Let's tell you what's coming right up. Business leaders gather at the DBS Asia Future Forward Conference here in Singapore. Our very own JP Yong is at the event. JP, what have you got for us?
3: Yeah, Manisha, definitely things are heating up now at the sidelines of the DBS Asia Future Forward Conference. And the question about what intentional AI looks like and whether or not that can also be adaptable. We're speaking to Sarah Hooker, the founder of Adaption Labs, as to what intentional AI means to her and the future of this fast evolving and transformative technology. More of that when we return.

0: 1-800-637-5655.
1: Good morning. Welcome back to Squawk Box Asia. I'm JP. I'm coming to you from the sidelines of the DBS Asia Future Forward Conference here at SunTech, where the topic is still about disruptive technologies, of course, front and center, the future of AI. Now, one of the things we're also talking about is whether or not AI can be more intentional because of the massive amounts of technological change, possible and intended risks, and also the massive amounts of financing and funds that are going into developing this fast and transformative technology. Can artificial intelligence, the development of it, be done in a more intentional and strategic manner? Well, that's a question to be posed to many of the next generation, if I may call it that, laboratories on the frontier of developing of artificial intelligence and whether or not it can be done in such a manner. That's also one of the things that my next guest thinks about on a daily basis. We're talking, of course, about Sarah Hooker, who's the co-founder of Adaption Labs, who is going to be speaking later on here at the DBS Asia Future Forward Conference about a lot of these things and what the future of AI actually looks like from their point of view. Sarah, it's good to have you with us. And I think it's a very timely to have this conversation because you were at the Milk in Asia Summit just a week ago. And one of the panels I actually helmed or moderated was talking about the future of AI and financial services. A number of them continued to go back to that same theme. We still don't know. We're still in the early innings, 4 years after the launch of ChatGPT. And we still aren't entirely sure about, and we're still exploring what AI looks like. But of course, when you're exploring things and directing so much capital towards this in such a blunt bazooka-like approach, there is a possibility of economics resources getting wasted, unintended risks coming up at the moment. Do you feel that that theme was kind of resonating, and whether or not there was a growing question about whether or not we have to be more intentional about how we develop artificial intelligence? And what was intentional AI look like for the folks at Adaption Labs?
2: Fantastic to be here, JP. So I think the last decade was really about scaling. Bigger models, more expenditure, bringing in fancy FDE teams. The next is truly about adaptive systems. I think most people intuitively understand a few things are at play. So depending on Anthropic or OpenAI is both a costly decision because of token maxing, all the dynamics you're talking about, bloating to budget. It's also a delicate decision because these companies after IPO are going to be moving upstream. They're going to go into verticals like finance, legal, healthcare, tax. And so companies have a narrow window to leverage the IP, to make it work for them, and to frankly make it customizable and actually high value for those end use cases. What you're speaking to is that final 10% of how does it adapt to my systems, how does it know my context, and how does it compound my IP. That's why we're going to see heterogeneous choices about how people build out their intelligence. And a lot of it will be, how do I really get more bang for my buck in terms of results for the AI that I build?
1: I'm not going to pretend to understand completely intuitively what Adaption Labs is doing, but you're definitely approaching, it seems to me that you're approaching the development of AI and AI models in a different manner. How exactly is Adaption Labs hoping to reshape the conversation and the approach towards developing AI in future years?
2: We are this alternative to dependency. So right now, if you are trying to wean yourself off of a proprietary API, you're probably trying to add your own internal intelligence. Adaption automates the building of intelligence. The same way that code has completely changed engineering teams, adaption allows continuous learning from your internal business environment. We partner with companies all over the world for fundamentally one key reason: to reduce their token spend, to allow for them to deploy models, not just for one team, but multiple, in a really efficient, continuous way, because you go from prompt to model in hours and not days. It's fully customizable and learning from your context.
1: Okay, so is Adaption Labs looking to replace or redefine how AI is being developed, or is it coming in to try and optimize or perhaps transform how these AI models are operating right now in a more adaptive way or maybe even a more efficient way?
2: I'll be cheeky, I'll say both. So the way that we train so quickly and customize is completely new. Self-improving systems allow an AI to teach models how to learn in a way that normally it would take a team of PhDs. It allows us to deploy AI that is owned and fully incorporated in the business setting much more quickly. But the result is you have an adaptive, evolving system and not just a static open weights model, or you're not just dependent on a proprietary API. And that's going to become critical for what you spoke to at the beginning. At the Milken Institute, a lot of business leaders are saying, well, where's that final 10% of how intelligence compounds and knows my business, but also how does it exacerbate my competitive advantage? All the data that I have that my competitors don't, that should be controlled and should be self-improved upon in a way that gives you a competitive edge.
1: If AI can become more adaptive and develop itself in more endogenously, if I can use that word as well, as adaption hopes it does that also mean that perhaps the way we're financing and scaling out AI in such a big linear way perhaps also changes, and thus also the CapEx requirements, the need for scaling or just adding chips in the linear way, suddenly comes down, and thus also affects perhaps the outlook for how much hardware we're going to need, if indeed things develop in the way that adaption hopes it does?
2: You're speaking to the reality, and there's almost two parts to this. There's the individual company spend. How do I build out my AI? How do I serve all my customers? There's also the massive infrastructure-wide development across the ecosystem. Adaption is really about how do you get much more intelligence for the amount of compute, because it's leaner, faster, it knows your company and your problem, so you don't need to throw a massive monolithic model at it. It's your model, and it keeps on making decisions about how to reduce that token spend. The other component of this problem, this infrastructure-wide building out data centers, that is more speaking to, hey, we now have billions of people using AI that weren't using it before. That is a dynamic that will only continue to be a use case because the very improvement of technology also increases the amount of people who use it.
1: Sarah, we only have about a minute left, but when I hear adaptive, is it fair for me to also assume that it also becomes more autonomous, and thus also possible risks of an autonomous AI that develops on its own could also rise? How are you guys looking at that possible risk, if that is a risk that is worth addressing from adaption's point of view?
2: I think it's much riskier to depend on someone else's model. And I think that that's what we see. Actually, it's interesting. So self-improving systems also allow you to specify at a global level your guardrails, your company, your brand, your prestige, and exactly the rules by which you're allowed to be constrained and customized. And I think we're going to see much more companies having constantly scanning algorithms that detect vulnerabilities, identify issues, and that score for adherence to, like, what is my company and how do I want my agents to perform? And that is not available when you use an off-the-shelf model or when you depend on someone else's API.
1: Very fascinating to see how more minds and perhaps more conversations like these evolve and perhaps also shape the evolution of AI, hopefully for the better. Sarah Hooker from Adaption Labs, thank you so much for joining us today on the sidelines of the DBS Asia Future Forward Conference and really giving us a glimpse of how AI indeed might evolve based on the conversation, how people in the frontier of thinking and experimenting with AI might be shaping the future. It could become more adaptive, it could be more autonomous, there could be risks, but rest assured that it is a lot. Managing all of these possible opportunities and challenges is at the top of mind of folks like Sarah Hooker here in AI and across other parts of this fast-evolving technology. More conversation on the sidelines of the DBS Asia Future Forward Conference in a little bit. We'll be speaking to Jenny Johnson from Franklin Templeton in just a couple of hours. Don't go away.

0: nonprofit organization.
1: Hello there. You're watching Squawkbox Asia. Markets in Hong Kong and China are just coming online. Let's have a look at the boards, see how things are going so far. The Hang Seng moving up by about 0.5%. We've also got the Hang Seng Tech up around about the same amount percentage-wise. And all of this as we have a mixed performance across markets that are open in Asia. Otherwise, the Hang Seng heavyweights, let's have a look at how those are faring in terms of those top names. There you go, across the board. And this is perhaps why the market is moving higher. Some of those heavyweights are on the up. Alibaba, for example, up more than 2.5% right now. And also HSBC higher. Actually, it's going to be a big week for financials because we have all of the big financials in the US reporting earnings, all the way from JP Morgan Chase to Goldman, Citi, Wells Fargo. All of those are going to be in the mix in a week where we also got a lot of economic data from the US as well, CPI and PPI. Let's have a look at the mainland markets as well. Here we go. The Shenzhen Composite, that is down. Chinex also down. And then you have 6.6924 on that dollar yuan cross. All of this as we're seeing quite a bit of strength in the US dollar over the last few weeks. Okay, a quick check on oil prices. This on a day where there has been quite a lot to move the energy complex. 90.35 on light crude, that is November delivery. The Brent crude December contract, 103.18, that is down 1.5% or so on the session so far. This is what we've seen, that price coming down over the last couple of hours that we've been on the show, Squawkbox Asia. This price movement comes after an escalation of conflict in the Middle East when Iran backed Houthis, group carried out attacks on Saudi Arabia's airport. This attack killed 13 people and injured more than 300. Oil is also moving on the back of US President Donald Trump's diesel deal with Moscow and his declaration that Russia and Ukraine have agreed to an energy ceasefire. Moscow and Kyiv have yet to confirm that a ceasefire has actually been struck. Well, Daniel Hines is senior commodity strategist at ANZ Research, and he too woke up this morning to all of these headlines. Daniel, let's just start with that. What did you think when you saw what was happening? First of all, let's start with that attack on the airport in Riyadh.
2: Yeah, I mean, unfortunate event there, but it certainly doesn't, improve the geopolitical backdrop that the oil market is operating under at the moment. Coming off the back of those increased attacks by Iran in the Persian Gulf or the Strait of Hormuz, just make it increasingly difficult, I suppose, for oil markets to get a sense of the challenges that Persian Gulf producers are really facing, and just presents obviously more risks to further disruptions to supply that we've been seeing emerge just over the past week. But certainly in terms of geopolitical risks, it certainly escalates things, I think, for the broader Middle East.
1: You know, you just mentioned supply there. I want to just reflect on a comment that was made within the last hours on the show from Josh Young from Bison Interests. And what was interesting was I had put a question about China's inventories to him and their role in all of this and whether or not we really understood what supply was out there. Just have a listen and then I want to get your reflections.
3: I think it's actually more that China's put their trade partners on a crash diet by banning product exports. So various countries in Asia and Australia, they're dependent on Chinese diesel exports and Chinese gasoline and jet fuel exports. And so when China banned those product exports in March and then has continued to severely restrict them since then, they've actually really hurt the ability for those countries to be able to buy refined products at moderate prices. That being said, we actually saw some very surprising positive demand data out of India, which historically was a pretty price-sensitive market for oil products. And so what I think may happen is we've had this big refining crunch, and as we're now in shoulder season, I think we may be set up, and again, it's hard to know for sure, we may be set up for a period where there's actually more refining capacity available than before.
1: So, Daniel, I just wanted to outline some of the context around the question that I asked him and his response. And that was just looking at some of these contracts, because we're going into the winter season, and we were sort of looking at those downstream products and trying to understand why it feels like, you know, when we look at the overall cost at the moment of the raw material, why it felt like that. You know, we needed to weigh up the demand and supply equation right now, because there is some question over whether or not the markets are actually pricing in the constraints right now.
2: Yeah, no, and that's a fair comment. I think, you know, the issues of where the real stresses within the entire supply chain are certainly ones which, you know, we need to analyse a little bit further. I mean, clearly, China's impact on reducing imports and then of crude oil and thus restricting exports of refined products did go a long way to shifting that bottleneck essentially from crude markets into those refined petroleum products. So that's certainly gone a long way to, disguising or complicating, I suppose, the issues within the market, and certainly that then brings into question, you know, the underlying demand dynamics going on in a lot of countries. The increase in refuel and fuel product prices is clearly playing its part now. We think that will essentially start to play out in terms of weaker demand in a lot of markets, which is what I suppose we really need at this point, because the supply, both on crude and refined products, is significantly disrupted. And, the only way to rebalance, I suppose, the entire market is to get some sort of demand reduction coming through. And markets will do that through the pricing of those products. But it is a very complicated situation and does create a bit of uncertainty for, crude oil markets.
1: Yeah, and absolutely. We're seeing the politics play into this more than ever. We've got the midterms just around the corner. And then we hear today that President Trump has struck this deal with Vladimir Putin of Russia to supply more than 4 million tons of diesel to the global market. But everyone's saying it's too little, it's too late, and it really, the overall response seems to be that this is more of sort of pacifying sort of the domestic audience. What do you think?
2: Yeah, well, what we've seen the last 48 hours and probably the last few months has just been these Band-Aid solutions to what is a underlying structural issue with the market. You know, the small amount of Russian diesel exports that they've proposed is, as you allude to, fairly small. I mean, it's only about less than 10%, I suppose, of what Russia was exporting prior to its export ban that it put in place. And so the volumes really are going to do very little over the medium to longer term. And it's still really reliant on getting additional refining capacity back onto the market. And in the Middle East, there's obviously still some constraints around bringing that capacity back online. And we don't hold much hope for any sort of energy, ceasefire in the Russia-Ukraine war to last indefinitely. And so, the risk of further disruptions to refining capacity in Russia are clearly high. So, the risks are still very much skewed to that part of the market remaining tight, despite this latest efforts to, I suppose, ease some of the near-term pressures.
1: Yeah, just very briefly picking up on that last point that you made. So the British Prime Minister, Andy Burnham, and the Canadian Prime Minister, Mark Carney, voicing their support for the Russia-Ukraine energy ceasefire. But you're saying you don't put much stock on it.
2: Yeah, well, I mean, it does appear that it's a fairly lopsided deal. And certainly, history has shown these types of agreements haven't lasted too long. So we'll need to obviously see things, how they play out. But, in terms of what we've seen in the past, it'll be a big ask for this type of ceasefire to last. So it's obviously going to remain a concern for markets until there is some evidence, that it is providing some sort of relief valve for the pressure for the market.
1: All right, we'll have to leave it there. Lots to discuss, though. Daniel Hines, We're very appreciative of your time from ANZ Research. All right, coming up, Squawk on the Road returns. And in this edition, we're going to take a closer look at Thailand's economy from the consumer to energy and growth. Sri Jegaraja joins us live from Bangkok. Sri, you've got a special guest, right?
0: That's right, Manisha. Absolutely, yes. We're going to catch up with Thailand's Deputy Prime Minister and Finance Minister Ignitinithi Thamprapas. We're going to be talking to him about Thailand's economic blueprint and, of course, the challenges and the opportunities for Southeast Asia's second largest economy in 2027 and beyond. That conversation with Khun Ignitithi coming up after the break.

0: 800-817-2490.
1: Joining us now to discuss Thailand's economic blueprint and the host of the IMF World Bank meetings is the country's Deputy Prime Minister and Finance Minister. I'm delighted to say Niti Thamprapas joins us now. Minister, welcome to the programme. Is the Thai economy facing another energy shock given the major and rapid escalation that we are seeing in the Middle East?
2: Yes, I think we all understand that and we have prepared for that, because we know that global energy crisis is happening and it will not be quickly disappeared, because what happened in Middle East at the moment, we have seen it. So that's why Thailand, we have clear strategies what we need to do. First, we are vulnerable to energy shocks. We rely a lot on imports from the Middle East. At the moment, we need to stabilize today, to stabilize and target vulnerable groups of people to support them. We don't do broad-based subsidies. We do target low-income people. Secondly, we need to make transition now to more renewable energies, to be less reliant on energy from the Middle East. So we plan to do a lot of investment on solar energies and also support households to set up solar panels on their rooftop to lower their expenses. At the same time, we buy back electricity generated from their rooftop to the grids, so to support their incomes as well. That's the second strategy. The last one is to invest more, because at this time, we cannot rely more on global economies, global economic uncertainties. So we need to boost a lot of domestic demand. Then we target domestic investment. Thailand has not invested for quite some years. So that's why my strategy is to invest more and target on quality investment like AI-related supply chains, EVs, and also renewable energies. So that's the target that Thailand's plan to do.
1: Minister, we've also seen severe flooding in Thailand and the prospect of a super El Nino. Is inflation going to be a bigger problem for the Thai economy in 2027?
2: Yes, we are quite concerned. But given the fact at the moment, I think Thai economy so far, we are on the disinflation for quite some years. So having super El Nino, rising oil price now, so far during the first 9 months of the year, inflation rise to about 1.5-1.6%, still under the target of Bank of Thailand. We are concerned if this continue to be happening in Thailand. That's why we trying to make transitions for lower energy bills for people using more renewable energies. However, on the food price, we also trying to make sure that we have price stabilizations on the ground. So Ministry of Commerce is trying to make sure that private sectors do not take this opportunity to increase inflation more than what it should be. So that's what we are trying to do.
1: All these challenges are coalescing at a time when Thailand is trying to move the economy into higher income status and move beyond 3% growth on a sustainable basis. Is this going to derail these prospects?
2: No, because I think given global fragmentation at the moment, Thailand see this as the opportunities for investment. Because what I have seen so far, a lot of foreign direct investment have applied for the BOI applications in Thailand. Like last year, FDI increased by almost 40%. So because people want to diversify their markets, diversify their supply chains. So I think people started to find a new place to invest. Luckily, Thailand is one of the countries receiving a lot of investment into Thailand.

0: islands. For example, during the first half of the years, according to my investment-led growth policies, we could drive private investment to grow more than 10% for two consecutive quarters. That's part of the reasons. So that's continue to be our strategies to drive investment forward and to use investment-led growth policies.
1: Yes. IMF is warning about rising global public debt, and Thailand's own debt to GDP ratio is closing in on the 70% official ceiling. You are trying to drive investment-led growth. Are you not concerned then, Minister, that you are testing the limits of fiscal sustainability? And how concerned are you about a potential credit rating impact?
0: No, but we are trying to be aware of the problems in the global uncertainties, especially rising global bond yields at the moment. However, what we are trying to do is to use private sectors, PPP, to work with public-private partnerships to drive investment going forward. And also, we are adhere and stick to the medium-term fiscal framework. That's why you can see that I am trying to lower our fiscal deficit year by year. We're trying to lower that to less than 3% within a few more years.
1: How confident are you? I mean, it's quite clear you are trying to crowd in private capital, but how confident are you that that private capital is going to come, given the investment to GDP number has stagnated at roughly 22 to 23% since the 1997 Asian financial crisis? So what exactly are you doing, Minister, to make Thailand an attractive investment proposition for private capital?
0: First, I think country positions, our neutralities policies,
1: yes,
0: that we can trade and
1: invest. And you talked about being a trusted connector.
0: That's a position of Thailand. And also political stability, I have to accept that during the past 10 years, 20 years, Thailand had political instabilities. That's why private investment didn't come out. So that's,
1: do you think Thailand is in a different paradigm now? And do you feel that in investors, domestic and foreign investors, are more confident about political stability?
0: I think so, because actually current government, we have only two parties, coalition parties, and with the majorities in my parties. So I think we are quite confident that we could stay longer to drive economic policies and using investment-led growth policy, because it needs some time to drive investment going forward. And I think the another reason is that what I'm trying to do is that to remove obstacles for private investment. That's why we create the so-called Thailand Fast Pass policies, to remove our obstacle for driving investment. We have received, for example, a lot of applications from BOI, but how to turn applications into real investment? So when I launched the programs, Thailand Fast Pass or BOI Fast Pass, to give the fast track for foreign direct investment, you can see the number from the GDP growth number, and real private investment started to increase to more than 10%.
1: And whether it's Alphabet or Microsoft or the hyperscalers, I know that Thailand is trying to scale and build the AI economy. What commitments have you got on that front?
0: Yes, actually, we're trying to target what we are good at it. So far, for example, on AI supply chains, we are very good in semiconductors, for the power semiconductors, photonics. Believe it or not, number one, number two is in the world are already established in Thailand. And also the supply chains AI, we have to link them to the global supply chains. Also, we are trying to concern more in other industries. Old industries like automotive industries.
1: Yes.
0: We turn that ICE automotive sectors into the new EV models. And also we are very good in agricultural sectors. We are upgrading our agricultural sectors to smart agricultures and food processing. Believe it or not, pet foods, we are quite good. Number one, number two in the world, also produced in Thailand. Are manufactured in Thailand. It's linking to domestic supplies in Thailand. For example, they use sugar canes as part of the making probiotics for cats and dogs, for example. That's linking to our positions to use food processing as mechanisms to drive investment. Also, tourism. We need to upgrade our tourism from quantity target tourism
1: yes.
0: to high quality target tourism. Wellness, for example, Thailand is very good in medical services. So we are trying to upgrade tourism to be more high value tourism, like wellness. So since you are in Thailand,
1: yes.
0: try our massage and also try good Thai food.
1: I know that my crew have been doing that, and they've been working very hard recently at this IMF World Bank meeting. So definitely that's on our agenda. But Minister, you were, if we can circle back, you were a graduate student in the United States in
0: yes.
1: 1997. Now you're steering Southeast Asia's second largest economy. How concerned are you as you build out the AI economy?
0: Yes.
1: Offer AI bubble bursting, and are credit and bond markets warning us that this may happen?
0: Yes, actually, that's why we have to stick to our macroeconomic stabilities. It's a necessary conditions to drive investment. So far, and we learned from financial crisis in 1987, when we didn't have good enough macroeconomic stabilities. It created a financial crisis in 1987. But so far, you can see that our macro stability is quite strong.
1: Yes.
0: External position is quite strong.
1: Yes.
0: We have more than 280 billion US dollars,
1: yes.
0: more than 2.8 times of our short-term external debts, more than 8 months of imports. That's our strong external stabilities. Domestic stabilities, fiscal discipline, as I mentioned to you, and on the rising yield curve, so we are concerned, but Thailand,
1: right.
0: we have deep capital markets.
1: Minister,
0: so support.
1: It's been a pleasure talking to you. Thank
0: yes.
1: you very much indeed
0: for
1: joining us. We're back in 2 minutes. Stay with us.

0: 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Order now.
1: Counting down to the end of the show, we've got a mixed to positive situation for Asia markets. That down pressure on the KOSPI coming from Samsung and SK Hynix. That's it for now. Catch you again next time.

0: Otter, the AI meeting agent.
1: Welcome to CNBC Innovation Lab. I'm John Fort, and this is where we go deep on a dollars and cents challenge facing society today and spend time with innovators trying to tackle it. Now, we might not solve everything in the next hour, but we're going to learn a lot about what it takes. In the lab, we talk to reporters, professors, the real people wrestling with thorny issues, and we learn about the strategies that worked in the past that might be adapted for the future. Tonight, the problem. Will AI doom college grads? Global business is on an AI high. Chipmaker NVIDIA is a prime example. CEO Jensen Huang recently joined a half a dozen Wall Street titans, announcing plans for $500 billion to finance the data centers providing AI's digital brains. Meta CEO Mark Zuckerberg wrote a memo painting a future where his company's AI helps every little guy get ahead. But so far, the little guys are skeptical. Across the political spectrum, from New York to Texas, governors are pumping the brakes on data center development as the public wonders whether land, water, and energy-guzzling data centers might eventually eat their jobs, too. Here's what people think.
2: Honestly, I think it's a double-edged sword.
3: It really is that double-edged sword.
2: It's already such a tough job market. To have jobs and opportunities be declining for early career prospects is not something that I think is helpful.
4: It's normalizing, like, not putting in a lot of work and hours into something that's supposed to be meaningful.
5: Like, instead of actually using your own thoughts, you're taking a cheap route to do it. Advertisements, logos, like, you see it all over, like AI stuff. I don't like it.
6: We can use it as a tool for to facilitate our daily work.
3: We see all the good that it has, but as well as the bad that it brings. It's really just about the intent of how you use it.
1: Let's continue the conversation with a panel of journalists who have been looking at this from different economic angles. Brandon Gomez covers kitchen table issues for CNBC, literally. He covers food and health, along with some of the biggest grocery retailers in the country, companies that are adjusting their operations for artificial intelligence. Steve Leisman is CNBC's senior economics reporter, keeping a close eye on the data and policy shifts that show where technologies like AI are having an impact. And joining us this time, independent journalist Sharon Goldman of Ground Level AI. She's written for Fortune and VentureBeat about the economic challenges and opportunities AI presents. Guys, great to have you here to break this down. Brandon, actually, I want to start at a long time ago job for you. I think in your early 20s, you were a college admissions counselor at a time when young people were being told, learn to code. Doesn't matter what you're interested in. If you want to be a pipe fitter, an English professor, you'll always be able to make money if you learn to code. Is that in question now?
7: Well, there's this idea, right, about what the job prospects are going to be like for these college students as they exit and get into the workforce, right? I think you're bringing up the coding example because obviously we're talking about how AI tools are now replacing some of those job functions. And so folks actually have to think about how they market themselves in a different way, perhaps, right? So in that sense, perhaps, but again, in a lot of the conversations that I'm having, even on the coding side or whether it be operations side, the talking point is really that perhaps AI is going to create more human opportunity because you can get all of that behind the scenes work done through artificial intelligence.
1: I think the question, though, is more economic opportunity for whom? And maybe it's the people who are already in the workforce. Now, earlier this year, I was talking to Walmart's North America CTO, and they were talking about outfitting people in the stores with technology to help them serve customers. But maybe that means you don't have to hire as many new associates who haven't already been there for 20 years.
7: Well, and that may be the case, right? I mean, we're hearing from some of the restaurant companies, too, that are deploying these tools without that human interaction, and it's actually replacing them. But then humans become the person that comes in when you need an exception to it, when the system doesn't actually function in these early stages. So those opportunities are tending to go towards those maybe mid to higher tier level opportunities and maybe replacing some, at least in the beginning, of those early career opportunities.
1: Well, Sharon, congratulations on the launch of Ground Level AI. I know
8: Thank
1: it's only
8: you.
1: A few months old at this point. You've covered this issue end to end. And as I watch it, there seems to be this almost generational divide between the folks who maybe have a few billion dollars and are very excited about the efficiency that AI is going to drive, and then more the college graduate set that's very anxious about what this means for their prospects, particularly because jobs like software programming that were supposed to be bulletproof maybe aren't.
8: In a way, I think it's a workplace experiment that we're all going through. And certainly the recent college grads and entry-level workers are at the front lines of that. I think what's going to happen is that a lot of the skills kind of move up the stack, and you have a really mixed bag about how companies are responding. So you have some companies that are getting a lot of, you know, pressure from the board. Perhaps the CEO is hearing it. We need to cut headcount or not hire more workers. But on the other hand, there's a real effort by some companies that I hear, MetLife, IBM, KPMG, that are keeping that headcount or even increasing it. And what they're thinking about is how can we retrain or even rethink what entry-level work looks like in the same way it changed years ago when no one photocopies anymore, no one goes and gets coffee anymore. Perhaps we really need to make that happen here. But of course, predictions are hard to make 5 to 10 years out.
1: This is different from what happened with the dot-com boom, isn't it? Because I've talked to lots of people. Brett Taylor, you know, formerly of Salesforce and Meta, who's now doing his thing with Sierra. He talks about how he was building websites, making a ton of money as a kid. And there was this sense that the young people are the ones who are really going to benefit from this when the web first came out. Maybe less so now.
8: I feel a lot of empathy. I feel like the key word is uncertainty. I feel like, just like we were talking about, you know, you used to go code. That's a sure thing. There's no sure thing now. And entry-level workers, recent college grads, have to say that they feel not on solid ground. They don't have the same known knowns of this is the role I'm going for and this is exactly what it looks like, because it's changing in real time.
1: Steve, how is this showing up in the economic numbers and chatter? I've been watching the Beige books recently, and it seems like so often data center construction is getting mentioned across the as this economic driver. And if you're not in it, then maybe you're not doing so well.
9: Yeah, on the one hand, it's the most obvious and least interesting things that are going on, right? You're building data centers, you're hiring construction workers. And we don't have enough people to do that. We didn't really before. But in terms of what's going to happen, I would not say to drop your college aspirations because you're going to go into construction to build data centers. Those data centers are going to be built probably pretty quickly. And then that's not going to be the story. The story is going to be the things that you're talking about here, which is something like what happens to entry level. But I want to just give another side to that story. Mm. So let's imagine a world where there's this thing called AI, and it has the collective experience of everybody in it. And it has the collective experience of an experienced worker. And all of a sudden, the collective experience of that experienced worker is available to an entry-level worker. And imagine that the entry-level worker's salary is a 10th or 20% or 50% of the experienced worker. It actually goes the other way, which is that all of a sudden, the entry-level worker has a much higher premium on that person for hiring them, if you can do it. The other thing I think about, and I've been thinking a lot about this, is I think people tend to think of the economy as a square. And it's a square, there's sides to it, we can measure the sides, and inside the sides are a bunch of boxes. Mm-hmm. And AI comes along, it's going to eliminate a box, and all those jobs are gone. The economy is not a square, it's kind of a blob. Part sticks out, and it maybe takes another piece with it, or it's a thing that sticks out on its own, and it moves around. You're going to have situations where jobs are going to be created we haven't thought about. AI is not going to come along and get rid of jobs. It's, in the first instance, I think, going to do tasks. John, do you do one thing in your life such that a computer can come along and eliminate it?
1: I was going to stop you at the first part and say, you got to ask my wife. She'll give you a different answer.
9: You do a lot of things.
1: Yeah, I do a lot of things.
9: So what happens if, of the five things that John Fort does, AI comes along and does two of those really well and eliminates your need to do two of those things? AI has replaced two of John Fort's tasks, but not replaced John Fort.
1: But then how much am I worth to your hypothetical in the beginning?
9: Okay, so now you're thinking like a square and not a blob. Okay, watch this.
1: Well, but am I still worth 10 bucks, or now am I worth five because those two tasks are
9: That's square thinking, not blob thinking. Let me give you square thinking. Let me give you blob thinking. Blob thinking is all of a sudden there's two jobs AI can do at pennies. There's three jobs it can't do. What's the value of those remaining three jobs to the employer that AI can't do? So yes, the total number of tasks you do may go down, and the value of two of those tasks has become much cheaper, but three of them, wow, AI can't do it. So therefore the value of that, now I'm not saying your value may go down. I think you're very valuable, John.
1: Oh,
9: I just want to make that point. But all of a sudden, three tasks have gone up in value, two have gone down.
1: Okay. So with that as a baseline, giving us a lot to think about, let's talk about what are the questions that we need to be asking to figure out what the impact on younger workers might be, positive or negative, as you've outlined. Brandon, as you look at what the companies that you cover are doing, and the issues of food inflation, all of that, the pocketbook issues, will I ever be able to buy a house? What do you think are the things that are going to matter for younger workers as they determine whether they can embrace this or not?
7: It's two things: customer service experience on the food, restaurants, grocery side. And when it comes to fitness, it's about accountability. And so we're seeing that the tools that are being deployed are replacing those factors. But I mean, quarter after quarter, you're hearing companies saying the customer service experience is what's driving our growth. Same store sales, that's what's increasing our growth. But you're also hearing from consumers, they don't want to just walk into a shop and bing, bang, boom, tap on a machine, or the pre-orders, or they're having issues with mobile orders going in ahead of time, and all of that's AI driven and those types of mobile orders. They want to have that human to human interaction. You know, I've talked to some folks who have gone back to their teams and they said, okay, get out a piece of paper, write down all of the functions that you currently do in your day to day that could be replaced by AI. I'm not doing this to replace you. I'm doing it so that you can start to think ahead of what your daily functions are that could be replaced and made more efficient, so that you can choose how to find, to Steve's point, those three other things that we can really be deploying your talent to tackle.
1: All right. Sharon, what do you think the questions are that we've got to tackle to figure out what the answer is here for young workers?
8: I think the question is, you know, it's not just about having access to expertise that makes you an expert. So what makes you an expert? Thinking, it's not just about using the AI, it's about thinking how to use the AI, plus the output. What judgment do you have about how to use that output? And I think that's why you need to, the folks that I speak to say that you need to reimagine all of that. Maybe that means working with senior people to help you through that pipeline. You might have three employees, entry-level employees, with the same amount of AI fluency. That doesn't mean they're all going to be as good at thinking, at judgment, at, you know, just interpersonal connections and soft skills. So maybe those are the things that need to be retrained. If you're doing higher-level work, maybe you need simulation, maybe you need more training, maybe you need more mentorship. Mm. I think those are the kinds of things that companies are thinking about.
1: Steve, as you're examining the blob, trying to figure out which part, you know, kind of gloms off next, what are the data points or the trends that you're going to watch to determine how this is affecting a particular demographic?
9: We're in the process of doing a piece that's coming out in about a month that looks at some historical examples, and I can give you a little preview of some of that if you don't mind.
1: Okay.
9: Washing machines and telephone switch operators, okay? Washing machines came along and made a lot of women available to the workforce. How were they employed? One thing that people don't think about, again, this is the sort of blob thinking, women being available to the workforce and being employed creates a need for jobs in and of itself. The jobs that didn't exist, because, for example, women are working now, okay? So you may hire somebody to clean your house. You may hire somebody to care for your kids. All of a sudden at supermarkets, Brandon, there's a tremendous need for prepared foods. Who's making that stuff? People are making that stuff because somebody is not at home cooking it, and it's a convenience. And guess what? So watch
1: and
9: the way...
1: you need two cars, and you need more gas stations.
9: You need two cars, more gas stations. What happens is capital deploys to meet the demands of the new economic change that's happened. And there are tremendous issues that exist on the individual level, and they exist in a cohort level, and then a broader economic level. There's a person who is going to experience economic pain because of this. And there may be tens of thousands and millions of people who will. There are some people who are going to benefit, and there's a time function to it, which is the switch operator, tens of thousands of women lost their job when we came up with the automatic switching system. They were the ones who plugged it in, right? People who did that job lost their jobs or ended up in worse jobs. The next cohort of women who would have taken those jobs ended up in better jobs because in part the economy changed, in part because capital was deployed in a way. So you want to think of things like you did earlier, five tasks, two go away, leaving three tasks means less. But to think about it in a dynamic, functioning economy, especially one like the United States, that the real word is it creates this thing where people can experience that pain, but also allows the economy to dynamically develop to adjust to situations like this. If you went to Europe, for example, where there are extreme laws about people losing their jobs, it doesn't develop as quickly. It's not as dynamic, but they don't experience the kind of hardship that you might experience with a technological change like we do here.
1: The if it doesn't kill you, it makes you stronger theory of economies. Well, I like that historical perspective, so let's get more of it. Want to talk to somebody who's really the dean of the history of innovation, Walter Isaacson. It's coming up next.

0: 1-800-637-5655.
1: AI is really changing up the media space right now because it's looking, I don't want to say dire, but I want to say dire, especially for creatives.
2: Welcome back to Innovation Lab. The question is whether AI will doom college grads. I looked at the different angles with a panel of journalists, and now it's time to talk to someone with historical perspective. Walter Isaacson is probably the most celebrated biographer of innovators of our time. He's chronicled the lives of Da Vinci, Benjamin Franklin, Steve Jobs, and most recently, Elon Musk, just to name a few. Today, he's also a professor at Tulane University in New Orleans, teaching history. I wanted to pick his brain about whether this challenging moment with AI reminds him of anything he studied before.
3: This is very much like the period of the 1890s and turn of the century, where you actually had more technology breakthroughs than you have today. You had electricity. You had the light bulb, which changes everything. You had cars, which changes everything. You had radio being broadcast across the Atlantic for the first time, telephones. You had all sorts of new ideas that were coming along, and you had robber barons of great wealth that came out of it. Very much a time like our present, especially because telecommunications, radio, telegraphs, phones changed the way we communicated, and then, of course, the way we worked. As with all waves of technology, it disrupted jobs, and we were smart enough to move from an era in which high school was not generally universal and free, to one in which we made high school universal and free. This new wave of innovation will disrupt the way we work, but I am convinced that like every other wave of innovation and technology, it will not actually reduce the number of jobs. It will not destroy jobs in the aggregate. It'll just change the nature of the way we work. Because as you know, John, technology increases productivity by definition. And if you increase productivity, you have more wealth per capita, you have more demand, you'll have more demand for things to be done.
4: I want to go back to something you just said, which is making high school universal and free. I don't want to skip over that because as we're talking about these changes and the workforce, whatever, people might disconnect education, access to it, and the impact on society from all of that. Why? What's the thinking behind making high school universal and free and how that connects to the innovations that you're highlighting in that era?
3: In an agricultural economy where most people worked on farms, you did not need knowledge workers as much, and going to high school wasn't quite as important. By the end of the 1890s, it becomes important. Likewise, we needed agricultural and mechanical schools. In the middle of the Civil War, Abraham Lincoln starts land-grant colleges to be the A&M colleges, the ones that do manufacturing. I think we need that now. We don't quite know how to educate for jobs of the future. I think if you did it 5 years ago, you'd say, let's make coding and software engineering universal and free. Well, I think Claude's going to code a lot better than most students learning coding in a college. But I do think we need people who are able to think imaginatively, creatively, and also people who can do physical skills, whether that's building or welding or being an electrician or building a data center. Recent graduates who've done software coding aren't necessarily getting jobs very easily. So I think parents are going to get their heads around the fact that I want my kid to be able to be creative and learn how to tell a story, not just how to code.
4: Walter, how do we square this with some of the mixed signals that we're seeing in the labor force right now and in individual companies where we see CEOs saying, okay, we're cutting back on part of our workforce here and we're investing in AI, not necessarily one because of the other, not necessarily, hey, we're cutting the workforce here because this large language model and the applications on top of it can do that person's job. But hey, we need to invest in this technology of the future. And by the way, we're cutting people over here.
3: Where do you find the most job layoffs? You find them in the press releases. Everybody's doing a press release saying we're cutting back on jobs. Where do you not find it? The job numbers. What was last week's jobs numbers? What was the week before? What was it doing? There are more jobs being created. AI and technology is creating more jobs. We got a lot of problems in this country. We got inflation. But I just think a whole lot of people are doing press releases saying we're laying off 10,000 people or 5,000 or 1,000. But if you look at the job numbers, there's more jobs and there's more job openings.
4: But for recent college graduates and some of those folks who studied coding like you were talking about, the demand picture has shifted, has it not?
3: I grant that or totally worry about that, which is the job numbers aren't going down. Employment's not going down. Number of jobs aren't going down. The place you're finding it is not the old entry-level jobs of things like carpentry, but the entry-level jobs of people doing law or finance or software engineering. And it is tough. A lot of the kids of my friends having trouble finding that first job, especially if they're in the fields they were told to be into. So that's a problem. We have to deal with the fact that entry-level jobs are hard, and partly it's because it's not like the old days when, you and I could go to Time Incorporated or NBC Universal General Electric, and there'd be corporate jobs that were good jobs and safe and secure. Now everything's a bit unsettled, especially at the entry level.
2: So maybe AI will remake the job market, not destroy it. Next, I spoke with three leaders making different bets about that. We'll see that.

0: Got it, boss.
1: Otter, you got this.
2: Welcome back to CNBC Innovation Lab. These founders created AI-driven career coaches, sales engines, travel agents, and they've got different ideas about what AI's global impact is going to be. Take a listen.
3: So H22 is a AI native platform for life and career navigation. And really what we're pointed at solving is the fact that there's 2 billion Gen Zers in the world. And with impact of AI coming on so fiercely, it's really impacting that entry level, sort of the early career rungs of the ladder. And some of them, you know, are reducing or putting on hold entry-level jobs because they're using AI for that. If you're in school right now and a STEM major, you know, these kids were told, go into tech, you'll be set for life, you know, be a software engineer, you'll come out of school, you'll get a six-figure salary. And the truth is, that's changed. Like, this is an existential crisis for them. They need our help as leaders to really help them figure out, you know, from where they are, how do they enter into the workforce? Anna is a computer science major at Stanford, and she's been completely underemployed. You know, she could not find an internship for the summer. She had a desire to be a software engineer. And so if we think about change, did you ever think that a software engineer was not going to be needed? The existential crisis we have with this generation and then alpha and beta behind them, if we don't start thinking about how do we prepare them for a changing job market? How do we look at human AI collaboration, which I think is a beautiful thing if it's done right? How do we do this in a way where we are doing it with 22nd century leadership?
4: Just like in engineering, where there's not as many jobs for junior engineers anymore because AI can do a job of junior engineers. The training pipeline for those who will be senior tomorrow or should be senior tomorrow is getting smaller and smaller. There is a labor challenge that we'll be facing probably 3-5 years from now, where we're not going to have enough those people who can build those relationships with the customer. So we'll get 5x the capacity of the current ones, but we will not create the future capacity, and that's bad.
2: That's potentially a very big problem. It seems great. Oh boy, we don't have to hire all these junior salespeople. We don't have to have these hour-long drag conversations about the prospects. But in fact, you're not building that logistics network that's going to be the differentiator for your business 10 years from now.
4: There's definitely that risk.
5: I have actually an opposite point of view on that, probably from what people are talking about. I actually think it makes you hiring more entry-level positions, and it actually plays at risk the more experienced people. If I'm an entry level and let's say that I'm a hard worker and I'm motivated and I have all of the values, I want to be successful, I actually have more tools right now that closes the gaps between me and an experienced employee really, really, really fast. In the past, if I was a back-end engineer with 20 years of experience, your impact was huge. Now you can be a non-experienced engineer that is super smart and curious, and you can develop fast stuff very fast. Is that back-end engineer as important as that person used to be? No. And that means that actually somebody just came out of college and has all of the traits of somebody that wants to be successful can actually close the gap fast and actually see it happening. Travel agents is kind of almost a dying kind of industry, but we are bringing back people to this industry and giving them tools that closing gaps. So I actually think that there is an opportunity around the new entrants, convincing them that they can be successful in jobs that probably in the past you wouldn't give them that early.
2: Cognizant is a global IT services firm, and Uniform is a business platform for AI. I sat down with the CEOs of both to talk about how they're scoping out an AI-driven future and what the labor picture looks like. And what they said, well, a little surprising. There's a lot of concern over what happens to headcount as a result of this. And Ravi, I think you said you're actually planning to expand headcount at the entry level as a result of what AI is enabling now, which is really kind of counterintuitive to a lot of what the market is expecting.
6: I have a thesis that this is a technology which is going to be an equalizer. It has more productivity at the bottom of the pyramid. You could create more throughput. And actually, you could hand over expertise on the fingertips with people at the bottom of the pyramid to create significantly more throughput without entry barriers to new jobs. In 2024, we hired 15,000 school graduates. In 2025, we hired 20,000 school graduates. In 2026, we're going to hire 25,000 school graduates. We're going to broaden the pyramid and shorten the pyramid. So the path to expertise is quicker, and the entry barriers to jobs get non-existent.
0: So I've probably met 100 CEOs in the last 60 days. And what Ravi just said is a club of one. What I'm hearing from my clients mostly is the reverse of what Ravi articulated, his strategy of entry-level jobs. Most of our clients are talking about entry-level jobs being slashed in their budgets, at least for 2026. It is a flawed model, but that's the sentiment in the industry because people are under pressure, CEOs are under pressure to deliver ROI with AI. Not like they reduce their headcount, to your point, they maintain the headcount, but the throughput, the growth is much higher.
6: Here we are with a technology where the drift can actually be downwards, and you could hand over expertise to the workers at the bottom, and hence shift the drift back.
2: That was the CEOs of Cognizant and Unifor, with an idea that we actually touched on in the very beginning, Steve. Cognizant actually hiring more, thousands more younger workers with the idea that if they train them in their AI system, they're going to perform like mid-level workers that much faster. I guess if enough companies can figure out how to do that, that might be great for the young worker.
7: Right. And since somebody talked positively about that, I want to give the negative side of that.
2: Please do.
7: Which is what a reporter does, right? So yes. The other side of that story is that you have to give people the ability to become the experienced person, right? And so if you can't gain that experience by having that entry-level job, it's a little bit hard to kind of get there over time. So there is no easy solution. I think the story that people... By the way...
2: It's a tricky blob that you're
7: describing.
2: There
7: was an interesting
2: here.
7: Thing that was said earlier, which is... We don't talk enough about this. Management needs to learn to manage technology and technological change. I think one of the interesting things we skip, for example, in the pandemic and work from home, effective work from home management required managers to change. A lot of them were like, oh, I don't like this system at all because I can't manage my people. No, but you could learn to change your management structure, and I think that's going to be true. When I talk to people about technological change, like companies and stuff, I ask them to raise their hand if they believe that 50% of their workers understand 50% of the technology on their desktops, and very few hands go up.
2: I mean, yeah, not even
7: and
2: that.
7: I go to 25%, and then I go to 10%, and more hands go up. People don't understand the Microsoft Word, and they can't use Excel anywhere near. So you want to manage technology, you better manage technology.
2: And Sharon, KPMG came out with a study that sort of gets to this and how it applies to AI. Right. I mean, even if AI is enabling a certain section of your workforce, not everybody's going to be so great at operating the software machinery.
8: That's right. And another thing that they said to me really speaks to this, which is that, you know, they're implementing a new internship program and reformatting how they train their entry level workers. But they're learning on the fly as well. So that's why I say, in a way, this is a strange workplace experiment that everyone's having. And, you know, I feel like that's very uncertain and hard for today's entry-level workers. Hopefully that will work itself out, I guess. You do see a lot of other companies going the other way and, you know, feeling a lot of pressure to not increase entry-level headcount. But I think it's key that management has to retrain itself.
2: This is a puzzling blob, as Steve described it, this economy that we're working with. I guess part of the question of what happens to the entry-level worker who's ready to advance to mid-level, but maybe the opportunity's not there, maybe you go off on your own. Aren't we in an economy, and in a way on the content and journalism side, you epitomize this, where there is more capability to go out and do your own thing? Because even if it's not fully AI-driven yet, a lot of the cloud and internet infrastructure of yesterday satisfies the back office function that we used to need a whole team to do.
8: I've read that. There's a lot of talk about the new rise of the solopreneur and that millions of people can have their own solo businesses. I'm certainly an example of that, but I'm not sure that everyone wants that. So I feel like that's a little bit, you know, putting it on the entry-level worker. Well, go out on your own. I do feel like there's going to be a mix. There certainly will be more opportunity, but we shouldn't make that into, like, you know, gig work or, you know, go off on your own, even if you're not ready to do that.
7: So if I call your company and ask, speak to the HR department, you answer the phone.
8: That's right.
7: And if I call and ask to speak to legal, you answer the phone.
8: Yes.
9: Unless you can train an AI on your philosophy.
8: Yes, AI can help me quite a bit.
2: So, Brandon, Sharon brings up gig work. And in the restaurant side of food, that's had an enormous impact through the pandemic and maybe different than some people expected as well. Jensen Huang, CEO of NVIDIA, we mentioned before, talks about physical AI. Driverless cars would be that. If DoorDash got into driverless cars, I guess that could cause some issues. How do you view within the food and restaurant industry some of those issues perhaps playing out?
10: You know what's so funny is the comparison sometimes of Uber to Lyft and the fact that Uber does food delivery and Lyft doesn't. People always comment on the fact that the Uber vehicles now smell like somebody's McDonald's before they get into it. And so that's been a great divide within the gig economy itself. But look, I mean, it's going to also be a conversation about how quickly these companies adapt this new technology and how much the consumers are actually comfortable with that adoption of technology. I mean, you bring up the whole self-driving car conversation, right? You can tell a consumer that there will be still be car accidents, but there will be fewer car accidents if all cars on the road were self-driving. But people do not want to relinquish that control. Now, I think that there might be a different conversation from consumers about how do I feel about this drone knowing to fly to my apartment to drop off my Chipotle bowl that I just ordered instead of me walking the 10 minutes in order to do that. Maybe it saves them the tip. I don't know. Maybe they're down for it. But I think that that's a conversation that we're going to be having over the next couple of years. And it's really going to be up to these executives to be the ones that are leading the conversation. I mean, Steve brings up the point. It's about management. And I talked to one company who said, you can have a good management system for a great company, but for a great AI company, you need a great management system, especially one that understands how they can manage artificial intelligence as it's being integrated into the next wave of the workforce.
2: I hope somebody creates a model for that. Sharon, finally, we talked some about the pipeline of talent within an organization. This came up during the pandemic when a lot of more experienced mid-level senior workers actually were fine staying home. They didn't need to talk to anybody. But then how do the younger workers learn the culture of the place and the practices? This is coming up more in the AI conversation. How do you think that perhaps plays through?
8: Yeah, this is bringing management back again. I feel like as these skills kind of move up the stack and what the entry-level worker was doing is taken over by AI and those entry-level workers need to start out doing higher-level work, they need support. They need some kind of new training. And, you know, KPMG was talking to me about

0: level workers, but they're learning on the fly as well. So that's why I say, in a way, this is a strange workplace experiment that everyone's having. And, you know, I feel like that's very uncertain and hard for today's entry-level workers. Hopefully that will work itself out, I guess. You do see a lot of other companies going the other way and, you know, feeling a lot of pressure to not increase entry-level headcount. But I think it's key that management has to retrain itself.
1: This is a puzzling blob, as Steve described it, this economy that we're working with. I guess part of the question of what happens to the entry-level worker who's ready to advance to mid-level, but maybe the opportunity is not there, maybe you go off on your own. Aren't we in an economy, and in a way on the content and journalism side, you epitomize this, where there is more capability to go out and do your own thing? Because even if it's not fully AI-driven yet, a lot of the cloud and internet infrastructure of yesterday satisfies the back office function that we used to need a whole team to do.
0: I've read that. There's a lot of talk about the new rise of the solopreneur and that millions of people can have their own solo businesses. I'm certainly an example of that, but I'm not sure that everyone wants that. So I feel like that's a little bit, you know, putting it on the entry-level worker. Well, go out on your own. I do feel like there's going to be a mix. There certainly will be more opportunity, but we shouldn't make that into, like, you know, gig work or, you know, go off on your own even if you're not ready to do that.
2: So if I call your company and ask to speak to the HR department, you answer the phone.
0: That's right.
2: And if I call and ask to speak to legal, you answer the phone.
0: Yes.
1: Unless you can train an AI on your philosophy.
0: Yes, AI can help me quite a bit.
1: So, Brandon, Sharon brings up gig work. And in the restaurant side of food, that's had an enormous impact through the pandemic and maybe different than some people expected as well. Jensen Huang, CEO of NVIDIA, we mentioned before, talks about physical AI. Driverless cars would be that. If DoorDash got into driverless cars, mm-hmm. I guess that could cause some issues. How do you view within the food and restaurant industry some of those issues perhaps playing out?
3: You know what's so funny is the comparison sometimes of Uber to Lyft and the fact that Uber does food delivery and Lyft doesn't. People always comment on the fact that the Uber vehicles now smell like somebody's McDonald's before they get into it. And so that's been becoming a great divide within the gig economy itself. But look, I mean, it's going to also be a conversation about how quickly these companies adapt this new technology and how much the consumers are actually comfortable with that adoption of technology. I mean, you bring up the whole self-driving car conversation, right? You can tell a consumer that there will still be car accidents, but there will be fewer car accidents if all cars on the road were self-driving. But people do not want to relinquish that control. Now, I think that there might be a different conversation from consumers about how do I feel about this drone knowing to fly to my apartment to drop off my Chipotle bowl that I just ordered instead of me walking the 10 minutes in order to do that. Maybe it saves them the tip. I don't know. Maybe they're down for it. But I think that that's a conversation that we're going to be having over the next couple of years. And it's really going to be up to these executives to be the ones that are leading the conversation. I mean, Steve brings up the point. It's about management. And I talked to one company who said, you can have a good management system for a great company, but for a great AI company, you need a great management system, especially one that understands how they can manage artificial intelligence as it's being integrated into the next wave of the workforce.
1: I hope somebody creates a model for that. Sharon, finally, we talked some about the pipeline of talent within an organization. This came up during the pandemic when a lot of more experienced mid-level senior workers actually were fine staying home. They didn't need to talk to anybody. But then how do the younger workers learn the culture of the place and the practices? This is coming up more in the AI conversation. How do you think that perhaps plays through?
0: Yeah, this is bringing management back again. I feel like as these skills kind of move up the stack and what the entry-level worker was doing is taken over by AI and those entry-level workers need to start out doing higher-level work, they need support. They need some kind of new training. And, you know, KPMG was talking to me about things like simulation, more mentorship. I feel like it's a working conversation and it's one that has to evolve. I don't think we're there yet because AI is also not yet there yet, by the way. You know, it's not as though we know for sure what AI is going to do and not do within a company.
1: We're learning a lot. Thanks again to the three of you. Next, I wanted to learn more about how AI might affect arguably the country and group of people who have the most to lose, software programmers in India. We'll get to that after this break.

0: 1-800-707-2637.
1: I see the rise of AI and autonomous weapon usage and like basically having computers do the decisions. And I think that's really irresponsible.
2: Welcome back to Innovation Lab. Leaders right now disagree about the degree to which younger workers are going to be made obsolete by AI. So I decided to spend some time with some of the people most affected by the changes. For decades now, India has been the biggest source of the world's working class human software talent, and no institution in that country has a better reputation for producing that talent than the Indian Institutes of Technology, the IITs. I headed out to the IIT's U.S. conference in Long Beach, California, to learn how the folks who arguably have the most to lose from an AI takeover are thinking about it.
3: The entry-level jobs are going to go away, and we don't need to hire entry-level people. I think you would kill the very innovative spirit of a company if you did that. It's one of the stupidest things to do. I personally feel like there's a tremendous benefit in matching up people with extreme experience with extreme inexperience, because what extreme inexperience allows you to do is ask questions without the fear of being judged. What extreme experience does is gives you pattern recognition. If we were just all with 35 years of experience, I just don't think you'd make as good a set of decisions that you would unless you had the other thinking injected in.
2: Say 20-ish years ago, the advice started to go out, every kid needs to learn to code. I was skeptical. I feel a little bit validated now.
3: This notion of everyone must learn how to code, no, I don't think that's great. But what we will need everyone to do is get a level of dexterity in their field with AI and learn how to not just work with humans, but also work with digital workers.
2: I'm particularly focused on the entry-level workforce and the impact, potential impact of AI on them. It's a difficult time to enter, even if you have technological proficiency.
4: Now, as far as your question about those who are graduating and what should they do, my thought is extend AI into you. If you do that, you become not 10, but maybe 2 or 3 times smarter than what you are today. And use that smartness into the job place. You will find a job. AI, in my view, is not a replacement. The moment you think it's replacement, you already lost the battle. You have to think about its extension of you. AI is taking away some coding jobs, not some, a lot. So they are now focusing on how can I create companies. If you take a data and a statistics, a lot of IITs are opening new companies. They're graduating. I mean, literally, they're graduating. They're starting a company. So AI can be very, very powerful if you make AI your friend versus start not to think about AI as your enemy.
5: There was a time, if you had big muscles, we would have made you king of United States. But today, if you have big muscles, at the most, we may make you a security guy. For that also, there may be a robotic guy who's stronger than you. So many, many things that we were doing with our muscle, today the machines are doing and we are very happy, isn't it? Similarly, this labor, intellectual labor that you're doing, you gather data in your head and then do that. We have aggrandized it a bit too much. All this intellectual labor, now feeling insecure, that if the machines can do this, what am I supposed to do? When it comes to intellectual labor, people are anxious and insecure, see, because they base their life on this. Data-driven lives. You should not. It's good that these things are done by machines. So what is it that a human being can do? Because there is an intelligence within you beyond your data, beyond your intellect. Human mechanism is the greatest and the most sophisticated technology in this known universe. And here you're sitting and being worried about what my phone will overtake me and manage me. This is an insult to humanity.
2: Tell me about your book, and especially as it relates to the entry-level newer workforce and how they might be feeling challenged by AI.
6: The Codebreaker Mindset is about pattern recognition.
0: giving all of us a framework to think about pattern recognition that leads to more effective decision making. So more so for all of us, especially new entrants into the workforce, to hone your pattern recognition so you can make better decisions using more accurate inputs. All of us have had to figure out the written, but more importantly, the unwritten rules of what it takes to perform, to deliver, to move up in that company. Secondly, we've all had to go through pivots, voluntary pivots and involuntary pivots. How do you then deal with the voluntary or the involuntary pivot?
2: When we come back, a look at what we've learned in the lab tonight and the big questions that remain.

0: 763-27 before the offer ends.
1: Me personally, I don't think it's cool for the younger generation just to only watch AI videos and not actual original organic content from actual humans.
2: AI sparked an initial push to displace young workers. But tonight in the lab, we've learned that history's pattern suggests that's not the full story. Now, just as the Industrial Revolution and the debut of the washing machine had economic ripple effects that changed modern life, AI looks like a tool that could give a boost to creative thinkers, even the young ones who are willing to think outside the box, or as Steve Leisman would say, the square. This is just the beginning of the AI story and of the innovation journey. For CNBC, I'm John Ford. I'll see you back in the lab.

0: 1-800-545-5522.
1: 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I catch up with the CEO, Vincent Chong, to find out more about his growth strategies for the Technology, Defense and Engineering Group.

0: Singapore's ST Engineering was founded in 1967 to produce ammunition for the nation's armed forces. Today, the technology, defense, and engineering giant's businesses include public security, defense, and commercial aircraft sector, where it is one of the largest providers of maintenance, repair, and overhaul of airframes globally. Over the past 3 years, the group has gone through a reorganization of its businesses under CEO Vincent Chong during the pandemic. As part of the transformation, he repositioned the company to pursue new growth areas in smart cities and international defense sectors while strengthening its core businesses. Vincent, thank you so much for talking to me. In the last few years, you had to steer ST Engineering through a global pandemic crisis. Do you remember what it was like dealing with all the COVID restrictions, lockdowns, demand and supply chain restrictions?
1: Yes, COVID was a significant challenge for us. More than 40% of our business is directly impacted in a negative way by COVID. What helped us riding through the challenges was that we work as one team, very much so. We have always been very mindful of continuous improvement, being very efficient, being very productive, because that's one thing that we can control with or without the pandemic. So we really work very hard to take costs out of the system. In the last 3 years, between 2020 to 2022, we removed costs of to the tune of more than $700 million. That, together with government support, help us maintain our resilience throughout the pandemic.
0: So the pandemic helped you, pushed you to streamline the company?
1: I think we have always been streamlining. If not for
0: but
1: the
0: it kind of accelerated
1: accelerated it because we have a structure in place to accelerate our efficiency capture, productivity capture. So I was really pleased that the team really came together. And I think this approach of addressing the challenges as one team was critically important. We also came up with technology solutions, not just to help ourselves, but also help our customers take on the challenges that COVID imposed. Now, I must say that as a result of our productivity capture and efficiency gains, we ended 2022 with the lowest unit operating expense, even better than what we were doing before COVID. So I'm actually quite pleased with that. But that's one thing that we can control. We cannot control the external environment. We cannot control the macro factors. But there are some things we can control, and productivity, efficiency is one of them.
0: At the height of the pandemic, your commercial aerospace and your satellite communications business took a big hit. Like many companies, you had to implement cost-saving measures to stay viable as a business. Where did you start?
1: Okay, so there are quite a few things, how we procure materials, how we look ahead and anticipate challenges with supply chain. We also look at productivity gains in terms of, you know, how much resources we need to accomplish the work, which, you know, with the reduced volume of work, we had to be very nimble. So we had to streamline our resources, especially contract services. So that was our biggest lever, which helped us stay resilient.
0: In 2020, ST Engineering carried out the biggest reorganization of the group. The company streamlined its four business pillars, aerospace, electronics, land systems and marine, into two clusters, commercial and defense and public security. All of this is part of the group's plan to pursue growth in new business segments. So as a result of the reorganization, how much will each cluster now contribute to overall group revenue?
1: Each cluster would contribute about 50%. We are roughly about split half-half. But importantly, underneath two clusters are different business divisions, each addressing a different domain of their specialization.
0: So which cluster will grow faster?
1: I think both clusters will grow in a good pace. Because of the more global nature of the commercial cluster, it may grow a tad faster than the defense and public security cluster.
0: But defense will still remain as your core business?
1: Absolutely. Defense is a core raison d'etre for ST Engineering and will remain that way for many, many years to come.
0: But are there synergies between the two clusters?
1: Absolutely. A lot of the technologies today emanate from the commercial space and is moving at such fast pace. AI, cybersecurity, data analytics, and we find them to be very synergistic that can be cross-applied to both defense as well as non-defense business. And we're reaping the benefits of it.
0: Soon after the reorganization, you decided to add U.S. transportation company TransCore Partners to your portfolio. You paid a hefty $2.68 billion U.S. dollars in the company's biggest ever acquisition. Is the investment paying off?
1: Absolutely, it is. TransCore fits our smart city growth strategy. In fact, it accelerates our growth, especially in the smart mobility segment. We have secured about $1.5 billion U.S. dollars of new contract since March last year. We are also looking at opportunities to bring TransCore solution to Southeast Asia. We're also looking at moving our solutions into the U.S. market, leveraging on TransCore's strong relationship with transport agencies all around the United States.
0: After years of losses, you decided to exit the U.S. marine business. You never really talked about why it didn't work out for ST Engineering. What were some of the challenges you faced that made you decide it was time to get out?
1: In the last few years, we have either divested or ceased operation for 16 of our businesses.
0: So your portfolio is constantly changing?
1: Portfolio is constantly changing. We added new businesses while at the same time we streamlined away those that no longer fit our strategic objectives so that we continue to high-grade our portfolio. That's an internal term that we use, high-grade our portfolio. And U.S. marine business is one of the businesses that we decided that it no longer fits our strategic objectives. I must say that we tried very hard to turn around the company. We changed management team several times in the last few years, but we couldn't get it to give us the financial returns that we needed because there are some structural constraints that we had to face with because it's in the defense space. There are certain limitations that we are very respectful of.
0: When it comes to the U.S., military technology are always very sensitive issues. How do you navigate the ongoing China-US tensions? Does it affect the kind of projects you take on because of political sensitivities between the two countries?
1: As we operate in these two countries, we are particularly sensitive to the sentiments, and not just these two countries, every country that we operate in, so that we communicate with the stakeholders carefully. And I think it's important to continue to communicate with them on an ongoing basis, so that they understand our priorities and how we are protecting information that they value. So that's how we try to keep balance queue. And most important thing, we have to keep demonstrating to our stakeholders and our customers how our products and solutions are adding value to them, how we are solving the pain points and taking on the challenges. And with that, I think we'll be appreciated and the resilience and longevity of our relationship will be there.
0: So the U.S. is a big military and defense customer for you. Does that mean, does that restrict you from taking on similar projects in China?
1: We are quite mindful of the areas that we do defense business with. Our focus is on U.S., as we articulated in our Investor Day conference.
0: Does that mean you won't take on any military or defense business in China?
1: Our focus in defense is in the U.S. market as well as Middle East. We do not do any defense business in China or with China.
0: Don't go anywhere. More with Vincent Chong, Group President and CEO of ST Engineering after the break. Managing Asia, we'll be right back.

0: 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Order now.
1: One of ST Engineering's businesses is its commercial aerospace segment, which contributes 33% to the group's revenue. This segment provides maintenance, repair, and overhaul services at hangars in 9 locations across Asia, the US, and Europe. The group CEO, Vincent Chong, takes me on a tour of one of the hangars that the company operates in Singapore. So Vincent, we're here at your Seletar Aerospace Park, one of your hangars around the world. What sort of maintenance, overhaul, and operations work do you do here in this facility?
2: In this facility, it's mainly for airframe maintenance, repair, overhaul. We call it MRO for short. But we're also a leader in passenger-to-freighter conversion around the world. So we use the hangars to convert passenger aircraft to freighter aircraft, giving it a new lease of life.
1: What was it like during the pandemic? Because you are the world's largest commercial airframe MRO provider. When passenger planes grounded to a halt, how badly hit was your business?
2: We were significantly hit in a very negative way, as you indicated. The engines and component MRO business was really badly hit because the aircraft were not flying. But for the airframe MRO, although the airframe maintenance requirement came down significantly during the pandemic, but there was a pent-up demand for converted freighters. So as a result of that, we have tripled the number of lines around the world, and our order book for passenger-to-freighter conversion is full to 2026. So during the entire period of the pandemic, our airframe maintenance facilities were literally at full capacity.
1: So now global air travel is picking up. We are seeing China fully reopening its borders. Your conversion business remains strong. What about your other types of MRO work? Is that recovering as well, back to pre-pandemic levels?
2: It's recovering at a fast clip. In fact, at the end of last year, our engines and component MRO business was at about 80% capacity utilization. The recovery continues strong. We expect in our forecast to be back to pre-pandemic level in 2024, but looking at where it is today, I think there's a good chance that we may even get back to that by this year.
1: So you're in a sweet spot, essentially.
2: Indeed, very much so.
1: You're going after the commercial market in China. You recently set up a joint venture with Chinese cargo operator SF Airlines with plans to open a MRO or maintenance repair and overhaul facility in Hubei's logistics hub by 2025. Are you betting big on China to drive the commercial aerospace business?
2: I think China's aviation business continues to grow. In fact, aviation business in general, we are optimistic about the long-term growth trajectory of the aviation business, not just in China, but elsewhere around the world. And let me just give you some context on our joint venture that we plan to set up with Shunfeng Airlines, subject to regulatory approval, which we expect to obtain. But even in the trough of the COVID situation, we continue to invest in building more capacity for aerospace. For example, in Pensacola, we commissioned and started operation in our second hangar at Pensacola, Florida. We are building a new hangar in San Antonio, Texas. We are also building a fourth hangar in Guangzhou, China. And the Shunfeng Airline joint venture has been in discussion for a couple of years with our stakeholders. So this is not something that we just decided recently. But even in the thick of COVID, we continue to look at how we can invest across business cycles in aviation.
1: China continues to remain a small market for you. With the economy now opening up its borders, are you planning to ramp up business there?
2: We will have to look at where our comparative strengths are and
1: would you like to be in China?
2: Well, commercial aerospace is a growth sector for us. We want to see how far more we can push in terms of expanding our businesses in commercial aerospace in China.
1: Where else?
2: Over time, there will always be opportunities that come our way, and we'll continue to evaluate. As of now, the next one is Shunfeng, and then we'll evaluate when other cities come to mind. And if the conditions are congenial, we will certainly look into expanding further beyond these locations that we are currently in.
1: Last year in 2022, ST Engineering managed to snag new contracts worth 13.1 billion Singapore dollars. Your order book at the end of last year stood at 23 billion. Singapore dollars. How is it looking this year?
2: It's actually, we're off to a good start. First quarter contract wins is very robust. So we are quite heartened by that. And to us, our strong order book is a leading indicator of growth. So the contracts have already been signed. The key challenge for us is to execute them with good margins. So that's what we have been focusing on, and that's what we want to deliver for our stakeholders.
1: Are margins improving in the new contracts that you're getting?
2: I think margins remain healthy. Obviously, whenever we get into a contract, competition for contract, we are very mindful about the margins and the returns that we expect. And the contracts that we win met those expectations. So I must say that the margins are healthy and robust.
1: Can I ask what sort of margins are you getting? What sort of margins would you be happy with?
2: Well, it depends on the business. And our pre-COVID margin situation would be a good proxy of how much that would be.
1: Have you managed to return to those levels?
2: I think we'll be a little bit more time. Because
1: how much
2: some
1: more
2: of,
1: time?
2: I say in a year or two, because some of the, for example, where we make acquisitions and when we start up new projects, the upfront loading would typically cause some margin pressure upfront, but then in the long term, you will come back to the right level of margins that we expect.
1: You've also had to navigate headwinds coming from higher interest rates and all these worries about how it could negatively impact the group's overall debt burden, which stood at 6.53 billion Singapore dollars at the end of last year. How are you managing this increase in finance costs? Could it impact your earnings?
2: Okay, so I think it's important for me to provide context of how we are tapping on our balance sheet to pursue new growth. And that's what we've been doing. While keeping the balance sheet strong and healthy, we are still rated AAA by Moody's and AA+ by S&P. So our strong balance sheet allows us to access financing at a reasonable cost and also allows us to grow by leveraging on those financing sources. So that's, I think, first of all, the context. Although the interest rate environment is going up, in our simulation, based on various scenarios that the market has been talking about, our net interest expense would interest cost should be in the low 3% for 2023. And that in the context of, I think, historical level is still quite a balanced interest rate level. So at the same time, we're also taking steps to, well, actually, we have been continuing to do that, but taking steps to optimize our capital employed. And by paring down on working capital and also recycle capital, for example, our aviation assets where appropriate. So we are quite positive about the ability to bring down our capital employed to a level that is lower than what we were at end of last year and continuously look at various funding sources to optimize and reduce our interest expense.
1: Don't go anywhere. More with Vincent Chong, CEO of ST Engineering.
2: We are very selective in where we do business, the geography that we want to participate
1: in. Because there are some markets deemed more risky than others. Managing Asia will be right back.

0: imprint.com.
1: For imprint, for certain.
2: Despite the external headwinds and uncertainties and fears of a global recession, you're confident you could hit 11 billion Singapore dollars by 2026. Where is all that growth going to come from? Organic or inorganic?
3: We are quite on track to achieve that target that we have set for ourselves based on the last year's results and based on the momentum that we are seeing.
2: Did you take into account any global recession? Is that something you're watching across the horizon?
3: Oh, yes, indeed. Our target is based on the fact that our business will grow 2 to 3 times global GDP growth rate. So we do have a range bound, a set of conditions to meet. In a case where global growth slows down a little bit, then we will probably end up in the lower range of the target. But still, again, I think $11 billion target, we are well on track to achieve.
2: Could you do better?
3: We always aim to do better.
2: How much better?
3: I think it's hard to tell because there are things that we cannot control, macro factors, but we can only mitigate those effects. But net-net, we are still positive and optimistic that we will hit our target.
2: Is there any other new areas of business you want to get into?
3: In addition to strengthening our base business and growing in smart city and international defense, we will also grow our digital business, which is part of smart city. Digital business in the area of cloud, AI analytics, and cybersecurity. We also said that we will more than double our sustainability-linked businesses by 2026 to $3 billion. So that's kind of our new so-called frontier and overlay. But the fundamental strategy remains unchanged. We are also looking at other areas of businesses that are adjacent to us that leverage on that we can harness our core capabilities on. For example, in the area of sustainability, I would say sustainable composites being one of them. So we are looking at all possibilities.
2: Across your businesses, R&D, developing your core technologies, is critical in helping you secure new businesses. You have a team of 17,000 engineers working for you. How exactly do you foster that culture of innovation and drive great ideas within the company?
3: We have committed about $400 to $500 million a year. We plan for $400 to $500 million a year of investment in R&D. And our approach to technology and innovation is also varied. We have multiple levers, not just by developing technology on our own, but also collaborating with others. We also invest in promising startups that have very good technology to fast-track our technology development by co-creating new solutions with them. So for that, we set up a corporate venture fund, capital fund, a few years ago, $150 million. We have invested in almost about 12 companies now, and we are actually very pleased with the progress that we have made.
2: You're in charge of 25,000 employees around the world in 20 countries. How would you describe your leadership and your management style?
3: I would describe it as, I think, multiple style.
2: Multi-style. What's a multiple style?
3: I think it depends on the stakeholders and the teams I'm working with, whether it's an experienced team, whether it's a technical team, and what the team dynamics are. I can be facilitative, I can be pace setting, and I can also be authoritative.
2: You're quite versatile.
3: Well, I think what I usually do is that I use various approaches to get to the end result. And I lead with strong conviction for that end game, using multiple approaches. But I value teamwork. So I do lead to make sure that we have a collective success. So I put a lot of emphasis on working well as a team.
2: As the CEO of ST Engineering, how involved do you get in every single deal and contract?
3: Actually, I empower people for collective success quite a lot. But for significant contracts, I do want to get involved because there are multiple stakeholders involved that we need to orchestrate, be it internal or external stakeholders. So it depends on the significance of the contract or project and the size of it, of course.
2: When it comes to chasing these big contracts, it kind of opens the door to problems like bribery, corruption. How do you safeguard the company's reputation? How do you enforce a code of integrity across the entire organization?
3: Yes, that's a top priority for us. In fact, it's a value for us, business integrity. So we spend a lot of time looking at risk mitigation, coming up with risk management framework to steer us away from business practices that are undesirable and business areas that are undesirable. So the first thing first, we are very selective in where we do business, the geography that we want to participate in.
2: Because there are some markets deemed more risky than others?
3: Yes, indeed. Some markets more risky because of the local practices that we will not want to participate in, all things given. But we also have our own internal risk management framework with internal controls. We have a lot of guidelines in terms of what we can, cannot do. We also do a lot of third-party due diligence checks on the business partners that we work with. And importantly, we also train our employees. All our employees have to go through business ethics courses, anti-corruption courses, and I think we've made really good progress. And I think this is a risk area that we have to manage carefully as we globally expand our business.
2: And finally, what is your ultimate ambition for ST Engineering? Where would you like to take the global technology, defense and engineering giant in your tenure as CEO?
3: In my tenure as CEO, I want to give our employees the best talent development process and framework to allow them to excel in their careers so that ST Engineering can continue to harness technology and innovation to make the world a more secure and sustainable place, solving real-world problems along the way and ultimately become a global technology, defense and engineering powerhouse.
2: Could your ambition also be to double the order book of the company?
3: We want the revenue and profit to grow in tandem and exceed the $11 billion of revenue by 2026 with a profit that go further than growing just in tandem. And our order book to be resilient and continue to build so that our future revenues can be robust and strong.
2: Is there a number you have in mind?
3: Yeah, I hope our revenues can one day be 20 billion Singapore dollars.
2: Vincent, thank you so much for talking to me.
3: Thank you, Christy.
2: And that was Vincent Chong, President and CEO of ST Engineering. Hope you've enjoyed the program. For more interview highlights, check out managingasia.cnbc.com. I'm Christine Tan. Thanks for watching.

0: 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Call now.
1: Hello and welcome to Managing Asia. I'm Christine Tan. Bintang Walk here in Kuala Lumpur, Malaysia, is at the heart of the city's shopping center. In this episode, I speak with Francis Yeo of YTL, who helped develop this area to what it is today, and meet the next generation of Yeos in the family business.

0: YTL Corp takes its name from the initials of its founder, the late Yeo Tyong Lee, who set it up as a construction company in 1955. Since then, it has grown into a global conglomerate that focuses on infrastructure, power generation, hotels, property, and telecommunications. It's all steered by its current chairman, Francis Yeo, who took over from his father in 1988. Under his leadership, the company grew from one into five separately listed entities. I went to meet him at the company's headquarters in Kuala Lumpur. Tan Sri, thank you so much for talking to me. As Malaysia and the rest of the world emerges from the pandemic crisis, are you seeing a strong recovery across all your business units?
1: We are beginning to see a recovery almost back to pre-COVID level in the hotels, in the shopping centres. It's almost back. So that is very good to see. And China has not actually come in yet as tourists in this country. So, yeah, I think I'm very optimistic about all our REITs, hotel REITs and our shopping centres globally. They are doing quite well, actually, right now.
0: Which of your businesses will take a longer time to return to pre-pandemic levels?
1: Most of them are almost back there, including cement as well. The country's taking off now. So every country wants to build infrastructure, including Malaysia. Mm-hmm. The new Prime Minister is having a big infrastructure program. So that's good for the country and that's good for our business.
0: So plenty of growth and opportunities ahead.
1: Yes.
0: But indeed, the world is facing so much uncertainty right now. We're seeing rising interest rates, stubbornly high inflation, fears of a recession. All this could impact the debt and gearing levels of companies like YTL. How are you navigating through these external headwinds? Is it affecting your decision making?
1: No. In fact, this is always when we think long term and find models, business models that are very long term, we mitigate against all of this. For example, we have $3 billion US worth of cash reserves, which is unencumbered. And then we have got free cash flow of about $1 billion US a year. So that augurs very well for us in any situations like that, inflation or economic implosion.
0: But are you more risk averse? Are you more cautious as a result?
1: No, because we mitigate the interest with our unencumbered cash. So if the interest goes up, we get more revenue from the deposits from our
0: cash
1: reserves.
0: But in terms of making new investments, expansion, are you more cautious? Are you more risk averse?
1: Well, if you look at our history, every time there's economic implosions of any shape, form or kind, we get a bigger market share in our infrastructure business. From 1997 to 2018. In 2018, you can see we bought Seraya Power, we bought Starhill Global REIT, and we bought Niseko Resort at only $60 million US dollars. Now it's worth billions. For example, these are situations that it's very good for YTL's long-term footprint. So we have more opportunities when people who gear a lot are now subjected to such high interest rates. Even banks collapse, let alone businesses.
0: So are you looking to pick up companies at good buys?
1: Absolutely, absolutely. These are more opportunities today, finally, because of this latest situation of inflation, and also the interest rate rise has put a lot of companies into trouble. Mm. And we are now looking for opportunities.
0: What are you hoping to pick up?
1: Yeah, all my team are already have got lots on the table. I've got every Friday we have exco meeting with all the offers that we have on the table. It's getting very lucrative.
0: It's getting very interesting.
1: The IRRs and the returns are beginning to get very interesting.
0: Could you make a couple of acquisitions in the second half of the year?
1: I can't speak like that, Christian. I'll be in trouble if I tell you exactly. But I definitely am very excited again because there are actually quite a lot of very good assets, long-term assets for acquisition that can bring good IRR returns.
0: These days, you're also busy transforming YTL from a physical infrastructure company into a pure digital infrastructure player. What exactly is your vision here?
1: Physical infrastructure and digital infrastructure are so intertwined. It's like a Siamese twin. You can't divorce them. So for any country that wants to move forward, you must have both the physical infrastructure, the ports, all your logistics centers, your roads, your airports, everything must be really physically well-built and robust. But also your digital infrastructure must be built, the payment system, the clearance, ability to deliver on time to anybody that they want these products quickly. So, of course, this is a business that's very important, and it also enhances the physical infrastructure business. So to me, these are not separate business. You can't do physical infrastructure business without also harnessing a digital infrastructure business.
0: So YTL made headlines when it was part of a two-member consortium to be awarded a digital banking license in Malaysia. Now, this is a totally new business venture for you. What do you tell those who ask you, what does YTL know about running a digital banking business?
1: With our partners like CEC and us, we already done a deal together to sell our bandwidth using reward points for C's customer in Shopee, etc. So they, of course, have got incredible intelligence of customers in the rural areas and all that. We, too, we have bandwidth from our 4G experience. We have a lot of customers in the rural areas.
0: So that's what you bring to the table?
1: That both brings to the table the intelligence and the profile, already the market intelligence of all our customers. So for us, it is just enhancing all our existing customer and added service that do you want banking very fast, right, if you need it. And for us, of course, with the intelligence that we have from their track record, we could easily extend credit to them in so many ways. So that will actually help them accelerate their business and grow their business faster.
0: How fast can you grow digital banking under YTL?
1: Well, with the right partners, we can grow very fast. I must admit, if we are going to do on our own, yes, it's going to take a while. But with the partners like C, who are very experienced in all these areas, I think that's quite fast. And they are already here in Malaysia.
0: What sort of capital are you willing to plow into digital banking? And how lucrative could it be as a business for you?
1: Well, one of the things we are going into is also data centres. We've invested in Singapore data centre, and now we're extending it to Kulai in Johor Bahru. We hope the data center business. To me, the data center business may or may not be understood, but if you look at a certain time in history, but cars replaced horses, it's like that. People may not understand how much cars will be needed in the future when you've always depended on horses. Now in the world that we live in, data is almost like that period. The amount of data needed, servers that are needed for
0: and
1: the
0: and this is all connected
1: world
0: to your digital banking business.
1: Yeah, it's so huge. So data banking business is actually in its infancy. There's going to be a tremendous need for data. But the trouble is, if you have tremendous data, you consume a lot of electricity. And we want to produce electricity that's green. So the green energy business got to come up as a very important part of our future. So we are investing heavily into green energy, hydrogen in Seraya. We are doing a lot of research in a lot of areas to accelerate this green energy corridor for all these data centers.
0: You started expanding overseas a few years back by acquiring a Singapore data startup. Which Southeast Asian market could you be eyeing next?
1: Oh, naturally, we are already in Vietnam. We will look at Vietnam. We are already doing something in Vietnam with our cement plants and other businesses. So, territories Indonesia, we are already in Indonesia. So, of course, we are looking at Indonesia.
0: Don't go anywhere. More with Francis Yeo after the break. And we meet the next generation of Yeos in the family business. Managing Asia, we'll be right back.

0: therapy for your pain and stiffness. Call now.
1: YTL Corp, a Malaysian integrated infrastructure company, is taking steps to go green by integrating sustainability initiatives into its business model. And the person in charge of all that is Ruth Yeo, daughter of the group's current chairman, Francis Yeo. So Ruth, you wrote the company's first sustainability report in 2006. This is way, way before Malaysia Stock Exchange made it mandatory for companies to do so. What made you do it?
2: I think by the time I joined the company, I realized that there was already a very strong sustainability DNA. So seeing my family at work, you know, and the sense of care and the values throughout, I think that permeated throughout the culture of the company was very significant for me. And it was remarkable to see growing up. And actually, when I joined the company, fresh out of graduation, that's when I decided, I think this is a mission that I want to accomplish and to get it out there to do this report, because we have so many unsung heroes within the group. I mean, let alone our families that are just celebrating, doing remarkable things. But nobody reported on it at the time. So I took it upon myself to say, you know, I'm going to start chronicling, you know, the good things that we're doing. And it's brought us to where we are today.
1: Since then, you formed the Group Sustainability Committee, which cuts across the various business units. Mm-hmm. It's been many years. How much progress have you made, and what meaningful changes have come about as a result?
2: I find that, you know, when we do our stakeholder engagement meetings, internal and external stakeholders included, we always discuss, I think, the gaps that we need to close, the metrics that we need to measure, and you can't measure what you can't report. So that's where the report actually came in very handy to sort of guide us to that North Star of you know, where we go next in terms of sustainability.
1: So these are
2: targets.
1: Serious discussions that you're having,
2: yes,
1: right?
2: Setting targets to reduce emissions further for the group. And that's our goal. So I believe that one can cut carbon and grow profits. And I actually co-edited a book on that in 2007. Mm-hmm. Because I think very often, businesses tend to sort of, you know, just carry on and do business as usual. And I really wanted to do business as usual.
1: You wanted to make a difference.
2: I wanted to make a difference. So I wrote the book just to prove that business can be done the right way.
1: So a lot of people are saying that sustainability is a cost to business. How exactly do you change that mindset when you look at the investments you need to make?
2: Initially, like every project, I mean, and any undertaking, there will be a cost. But eventually, over time, you know, there's a deliverable, but it takes time. So, you know, we need to obviously convince our shareholders, stakeholders, people that, you know, good things take time. And that's the beauty of our sustainability work that we do. Over time, we realize the benefits are sort of more than the costs of doing it, and they outweigh that totally.
1: So as part of your sustainability strategy, you've actually set a target for the company as a group to reach carbon neutral by 2050. How's that coming along?
2: I find that 2050 target is a realistic

0: one, we can definitely achieve that.
1: You can achieve that.
0: We're taking, you know, steps, of course, one step at a time. Okay, so for our power utilities, I think an important priority for us is to import low carbon energy. And we're actively doing that in our cement. We're lowering emissions to 30%. And we also have a Say No to All Plastics program in place, which we intend to eliminate single-use plastics as well. So hugely ambitious programs that we have in place.
1: So looking at all the work that you've done and what you will continue to do, are you confident that sustainability can be a big part of your family's legacy?
0: Yes, I think as a fourth generation business owner, it's a privilege to have seen the family start off from, you know, its humble beginnings to where we are today. I mean, there's definitely much more to do. And, you know, our people are the heart of our company, and purpose is what continues to drive us together. So our journey continues in that sense.
1: When you look at YTL's core businesses, power and cement, big carbon-emitting entities, do these dominate the conversations and discussions you have with each other as you move along this road to sustainability?
2: They are not in an apologetic way to feel guilty about it, but to do something about it. It is a business. For example, what can we do to make sure we cut down carbon emissions and footprints? Nowadays, this is kind of fashionable talk in this way. But in the past, we were the first cement company to use less energy. We were the first to introduce using slag cement. So everything we think through to make a green cement when there was no such a thing called green cement, we already had thoughts of this. And also another time when we were doing power plants, for example, the country had a policy to use coal as well. And we were the first to say, why don't you use gas? We've got a lot of natural gas, which is a much cleaner fuel. And the country at that time shifted the policy to use 60% into gas, for example. So that's how the DNA is there. Even in the business we do, can we mitigate carbon emissions? Can we use cleaner fuel? This has been in the DNA.
1: Ruth, did you play a big part in that decision-making process that your father took?
0: Yeah, I mean, he's always been a mentor to me. So he kind of, you know, gets me out of my comfort zone in this too. I mean, I do naturally love nature and the environment, but the business side of things, my dad will always kind of say, you know, think about it. You know, how are, you know, think about your return on investments. Basically, you know, have the smarts to make sure that you invest in projects that are viable and work, because, you know, you can cut carbon and grow profits.
2: So she's now leading a carbon
0: mutually
2: credit
0: exclusive
2: company.
0: Yeah. We've transitioned to a carbon consultancy. So what we did in the very early days is we calculated our own emissions in-house, and that was a mission that I set my team and I on to do. So because we've done that in-house, a lot of other companies from other industries now trust us to do their carbon calculations as well, which is extremely encouraging for us as a large conglomerate as well. So seeing that, knowing that they're in other industries and they trust us to do that work for them, I think there's a lot to be done in terms of the measurement. And, you know, I think action can take place, you know, if we do this together, not just as a standalone company, but with other, you know, industries united in this together.
1: So no plans to get out of the cement business altogether because it's carbon emitting?
2: But you must keep on using less energy and find more and more. There will always be needing of cement forever, so let's not kid ourselves. But whatever we can do, do your best in every area to mitigate the carbon footprints as much as we can in every area. We are very excited about green energy and being with partners, people to develop in that area, which is at least becoming a tipping point where the cost of green energy is getting a bit more affordable now.
1: So the decisions your dad is doing, the amount of investments he's making, is he making your job a lot easier?
0: Well, it gets tougher and tougher because of, you know, governance, you know, regulations. They're getting more sophisticated, and, you know, there are hurdles as well. And then, you know, it's important, I think, to navigate around, you know, the politics of climate change. But at the same time, business can be done the right way, and I really believe that. So, you know, seeing that at an early age, seeing how my family did business the right way is hugely inspiring, and it's made me who I am today. So the values, I think, are integral in our company.
1: Don't go anywhere. More with Francis, your chairman of YTL Group, after the break.
2: This is where the tire hits the road. Can the next generation actually do better? And that's the point.
1: Managing Asia. We'll be right back.

0: deserves to know.
1: The Star Hill is an upscale retail mall on Bintang Walk, the very heart of Kuala Lumpur's shopping district. It is owned by YTL Corp through its Singapore-listed entity, Star Hill Global REIT. The development reopened in 2021 after a two-year transformation overseen by Joseph Yeo, Francis Yeo's son. Today, its tenants include luxury brands and the first Taiwanese lifestyle chain bookstore, Elite Spectrum, in Southeast Asia. How did you manage to find Elite to come be an anchor tenant?
2: Well, I was walking with my now wife in Hong Kong in 2006 or 2007, and I realized that we went into this beautiful shopping mall. It was in Hong Kong. I remember, I think it was in Hai Sin Place. Mm. And it just so happened to deliver such a great experience, not just with books, but also with knickknacks. It's got bubble tea. It's got everything. I'm like, wow, this is amazing. This is what
1: you could spend hours in there, right?
2: And the Elite bookstall there is beautifully designed. And I actually said, wow, if I had any chance to be in retail, this is something that I'd love to bring to Malaysia. Mm. You know, fast forward to 2022, here we are, and we had this opportunity. So it's almost like a complete 360-degree vision that has come true.
1: Danshi, are you happy with what Joseph has created here at Star Hill?
3: I think that's what I'm trying to display to you. This is where the tire hits the road. Can the next generation actually do better? And that's the point.
1: He's inherited your passion. I can clearly see that.
3: Yeah, that's what I said. The only few good advisors we can give at our level of our experience in the boardroom is to do the right thing. And because of online businesses coming, you've got to craft experiences that are very different. Otherwise, people won't come to your mall. They can buy everything online. So, and the next generation, him and also my niece and all that have put their heads together and come up with something incredible.
1: Any plans to take this idea to other cities?
3: Well, that's up to
1: in
3: them.
1: In Malaysia?
3: Now they are the next generation to take
1: Joseph, is there something on the cards?
2: Well, I mean, one step at a time. but yes, I think Elite are aggressive. They're a great team to work with. And we'll see what happens.
1: So Joseph, you've worked very closely with your father all these years. What have you learned from him about developing great ideas and building great businesses?
2: Sure. I think the key thing is attention to detail. It doesn't matter how big a project is or how small it is. You need to know your fundamentals and you need to know detail. Whether it's yourself, your team, everything has to be detail, detail, detail. And of course, then you begin to realize it, no matter how big or small a project is, it's the passion that comes with it. You know, you need to know those details and you can't get more detailed if you don't talk to the people behind it.
1: Since taking over YTL Group way back in 1988, you've actually transformed the family cement business into a diversified infrastructure group of companies with assets worth over $20 billion. What will it be like in 5 to 10 years? 30, 40 billion?
3: I hope much more. I hope much more because these assets are very chunky. When you go into this business, physical infrastructure assets and these data center assets are very chunky and very expensive. So we are talking billions of investments. Mm. So the hotels and the other sites are easy to expand, and the shopping centers. Those are easy cyclical businesses to expand footprints. But the major infrastructure digital are very big in chunky things. So yes, so I expect the assets to grow quite exponentially.
1: So long-term payback is huge.
3: I hope so. I hope to retire one day and having no problem with the dividends that comes to my pocket. I only have one wealth, and that is dividends from my shares. I have no other wealth.
1: Let's talk more about the next generation, because as a third generation yourself, have you filled in the box as to who might replace you
3: as the next leader of YTL Group? Take care of yourself through time. I think we are a public listed company, so you can't fool around with nepotism and cronyism and all of that. People will see through you. All who joined the company today have got that incredible credential. So I would not suffer definitely from accusation, nepotism or cronyism. They can easily fit in a leader to be... It'll not be a big surprise one way or another, if we put a leader within the family to be a future leader.
1: But you do have someone in mind.
3: Well, I mean, the group is so vital. We have got many, just like my thing, there will be a chairman, there will be many MDs. I think that's more important. The MDs are all my children, my nieces, nephews. All of them will be able to sit. And then the chairman will be probably, just like me, an older person. Being, you know, my role is very easy now. I used to make 1,000 decisions a day, and it all got to be right in the younger days. And Bezos says he makes 3 good decisions a day. Warren Buffett says he makes 3 good decisions a year. So for me...
1: You're almost there.
3: For me, as long as I make, 3 decisions in half a day, right? Or 6 decisions, 7 good decisions a day, I'm fine. So that's my role now, being able to make good decisions because of this delegation to all the next generation.
1: And finally, after being at the helm of YTL Group for more than 3 decades, with no plans to step down yet, have you thought about the legacy you want to leave behind?
3: So for me, legacy means when we live together in my generation, we left a foundation and a business that are so well knitted that the next generation will do much, much better than us, much, much better without us. And if we do not do that, and actually the next generation collapse, when we leave the group, all my generation, then that would have been a bad legacy. The good legacy is that they do so much better without us. That would be the legacy.
1: Country, thank you so much for talking to me.
3: Thank you, Christian.
1: And that was Francis Yeo, chairman of YTL Group here in Kuala Lumpur, Malaysia. You can catch more of my interview highlights on managingasia.cnbc.com. I'm Christine Tan. Thanks for watching.

0: Otter, the AI meeting agent.
1: Good morning. Welcome to Access Middle East. I'm Dan Murphy in Abu Dhabi. Straight to your top stories this morning. First, breaking news. Riyadh on alert. Saudi Arabia coming under fresh attacks from Houthi forces targeting the country's international airport. The deadliest strikes on the kingdom in more than a decade. The US now weighing whether it will join Saudi strikes on the Houthis. Oil prices pulling back sharply after President Trump announced a surprise energy ceasefire between Russia and Ukraine, and days after unveiling a controversial US-Russian diesel deal. And it's against that backdrop that global finance ministers and central bankers are meeting for the annual IMF World Bank meetings in Bangkok. Ashri Jagaraja is on the ground.
2: Dan, Thailand is watching these developments in the Middle East very carefully indeed. Southeast Asia's second largest economy and a net energy importer, very structurally imposed. And Thai Deputy Prime Minister and Finance Minister telling me earlier that Thailand stands ready to shield, if necessary, those most vulnerable to another energy shock while doubling down on renewable energy diversification.
1: Good morning. Straight to the markets this morning and a snapshot of how risk assets are performing given the confluence of news flow at the weekend. You can see here major markets are looking mixed across the region. South Korea's KOSPI leading declines next to the KOSDAQ index there. You can see 3.2% losses for the KOSPI as we speak. What's more important this morning is oil prices, which are extending declines in the Asia session despite escalating attacks in Saudi Arabia. Now, an interesting trading session unfolding here. Brent down 1.5%, off by 103 is the level at the moment. We have seen oil coming off the lows of the session, though. WTI also at 90 this morning, down by 1.8%. Now, part of that may have to do with this surprise energy ceasefire that President Trump announced between Russia and Ukraine, raising some optimism about supply returning. That, of course, coming just days after President Trump announced another surprise deal for Russian diesel supplies that is generating its own share of controversy. We're going to get more on that later in the program. But let's go first to our breaking news and that major escalation in Saudi Arabia. Riyadh's King Khalid Airport coming under attack twice at the weekend. Yemen's Iran-backed Houthis claiming responsibility for Saturday's attack, which killed 13 people and injured over 300, some critically, according to authorities. One person was killed and almost a dozen injured in a separate attack on Sunday. Saturday marked the deadliest attack on any Gulf Arab country since the beginning of the Iran war and the deadliest in Saudi Arabia in over a decade. The Saudi-led coalition in Yemen calling the incident a terrorist attack and vowing a decisive response. Speaking at the IAF ministerial meeting in Riyadh, Saudi Arabia's energy minister said the kingdom remains committed to ensuring reliable energy supplies under all circumstances.
3: We value our commitment. We make sure that whatever happens, our resilience, our plans, our commitment to the world will be adhered to. There is no way that somebody will break our back. We are like a phoenix. We come out of the ashes all the time and every time.
1: His Royal Highness Prince Abdulaziz there. Meanwhile, Saudi Arabia's Civil Aviation Authority saying operations at the airport have been temporarily suspended following the attack on Saturday. According to the flight tracker, Flight Radar 24, 655 flights were cancelled on Sunday, with several hundred flights already cancelled this morning. The question now is, will the US join Saudi Arabia in retaliation against the Houthis? Two Saudi government officials telling MS Now that the kingdom is requesting urgent defense support from Washington following the attack. The question of potential involvement was also put to US President Donald Trump.
4: I think it's terrible. Well, you're going to find out, see, but I think it's terrible. Well, they're able to defend. Look, the Saudis are good fighters, but I think the attack was a terrible thing.
1: The airport attacks also come as Saudi Arabia gears up to host a series of high-profile events. Of course, the WPC Energy Congress kicking off this morning in Riyadh. However, several high-profile executives from Shell, BP and Total Energies have withdrawn. The kingdom's flagship future investment initiative is still expected to go ahead later this month, but that is, of course, subject to review. Well, the Saudi markets fell as much as 1% in the first hour of trade on Sunday before paring back to close about 2% lower. Several of the other major Gulf markets also closing lower, with Qatar leading those losses. Saudi Arabia's only listed carrier, Flynas, coming under heavy selling pressure. Shares were down as much as 3% before closing down around 2.5%. The oil giant Aramco also paring back some earlier losses, while the country's top lender, Saudi National Bank, declined around 1%. So we saw risk assets in this part of the world continuing to pull lower as a result of this significant escalation. Let's unpack the state of play with Saha Razavi. She is Director of Iranian and Mideast Studies at CSU Sacramento, joining me live this morning. Saha, welcome to the program. You've just heard there His Royal Highness Prince Abdulaziz out with a pretty powerful statement here, urging calm and also projecting control on the ground in Saudi Arabia after the most senior, most serious Saudi attacks that we've seen in around the decade. The energy minister there saying the kingdom can ensure uninterrupted energy supplies under all circumstances. I'm just curious to get your take on what you just heard and what message he is sending to Saudi citizens, markets, and of course the Houthis as well.
5: Hi, Dan. Good morning. Thanks for having me back. I think what we're seeing right now is a very predictable message of calm. I think any government's leadership would be expected to send out exactly that kind of a message, exactly as you mentioned, to calm the markets, to give citizens some reassurance that they have things under control. And also, I think to a certain extent, they are still in the process of trying to bring Donald Trump on board with convincing him that it is time for the United States to get directly involved. The issue with the Saudi military is that, although, as you heard Donald Trump say, that they are good fighters, be that as it may, or perhaps also owing to the fact that they get a lot of munitions and supplies from the United States, the Saudi military is very spread out, with each sector under the control of a different royal or member of the royal family. And that makes coordination kind of difficult. They do that so that it can curtail anyone's ambitions to perhaps mount a coup or try to take over. But that also leads to sometimes a lack of coordination exactly when they need it the most.
1: He also said that no one can break our resolve and called Riyadh the capital of energy security. Do you think that signals that Saudi Arabia is preparing to retaliate further now? Or is this also aimed at projecting stability, as you mentioned, and maybe even deterring further attacks?
5: I think primarily it's about projecting stability, because we didn't really hear anything sort of out of left field. We didn't hear anything out of the ordinary. And also, notably, it was quite vague. There were no threats made. There were no specific measures that he said that would be taken. He said, we are like a phoenix rising from the ashes. And that is, you know, perhaps calming, but quite a generic message.
1: Right. And as I mentioned, this was the deadliest attack on Saudi Arabia in a decade. Saudi Arabia's airports have been hit. There's also a very high civilian toll, not just among Saudi citizens, but of course also the death of a U.S. citizen as well. What do you think this escalation tells us about the Houthis' capabilities right now and their intentions towards Saudi Arabia? I was listening into some analysts at the weekend suggesting that this has come as somewhat of a surprise here, a real surprise at the Houthis' capabilities to actually hit civilian infrastructure and Saudi Arabia's seemingly inability to defend against that.
5: Yeah, it's a good point. And I think, you know, working backwards, I think Saudi Arabia's incapability of preventing the attack speaks a bit to the lack of coordination that I mentioned, but also this is not the first time the Houthis have hit King Khalid International Airport. They did launch an attack in 2020. What's different now is the war with Iran. And I said at the outset of the war, and I still maintain that I think if I were in the shoes of the Iranian government, I would think what would be prudent would be to escalate the transfer of weapons to the Houthis and to other allies across the region as part of their network, so that if such a time were to come that they could not mount an attack from their own soil, that they would be able to do that from the soil of their allies. And for me, that for that reason, this kind of attack is not particularly surprising in terms of the Houthis' capabilities. I think they've been, they've been supported and armed by Iran for quite a number of years, but especially since the war began, I would expect that that would have accelerated, not only for the Houthis' benefit, but obviously for Iran's benefit as well. And the other thing to mention here is that there is always, if you look at the history, not only in the region, but across the world, the history of conflict shows that where there are vulnerabilities perceived, those are calculated as opportunities. And opportunistic actors from across the region will, of course, take those moments where they can. And right now, Saudi Arabia has been asking the United States to intervene. And I think the Houthis saw that with their recent advances made on the coast, that now was a good time for them to mount a stronger attack. And they were successful, as you mentioned, the deadliest attack since the beginning of the war on the one of the GCC countries. And I think it would be probably not a surprise if that kind of attack were to, at this point, continue in other places around the Arabian Peninsula as well.
1: Let's talk about what could happen next. As you mentioned, the president says the U.S. may join these Saudi strikes. Of course, an American citizen has been killed, which changes the calculus for the White House and the potential response. What do you think that could look like in practice?
5: You know, I have to say, to be honest, I'm not sure how much it does change the calculus for the White House. We have seen American citizens detained, killed, even executed in the region. And the White House, although they have very strong rhetoric about the U.S.'s response, has really not responded consistently when that has happened. So I think right now what we can expect is the White House to make decisions that first and foremost are going to play into their own short and midterm interests. And I say midterm, not as a pun intended, but coincidentally with the midterm elections coming up, I think that's going to figure very strongly into what they decide to do next. I don't think that it necessarily follows that because an American citizen was killed that they would attack. What it might look like could be any number of arming of Saudi Arabia with novel weapons. And it also could mean direct attacks from aircraft carriers in the region on Houthi-held strongholds.
1: And what about the Saudi response then? How much room does Riyadh have to retaliate without widening this war?
5: You know, I think they have a great deal of latitude in terms of what tools are available to them. But those are not new. Political assassinations, targeted strikes, attacks on civilian infrastructure, all of those have happened for many years. And that's why in the region prior to October of 2023, Yemen had already been called the worst humanitarian catastrophe in the region for many years. I think Saudi Arabia is probably able to do that more than they have done over the past year or two. At this point, because they have the U.S.'s support, but again, not being novel tools, I wouldn't expect those to have too much of a greater reach and a greater impact than what they have had before. They're, I think the same reasons the Houthis have been resilient up until now are going to likely continue in the near future. I think we would have to see quite a widening and quite an escalation of the war beyond, I think, what the United States is prepared to accept at this point because of the political and economic ramifications for itself, for us to see really significant progress being made on behalf of Saudi Arabia against the Houthis.
1: What do you think Trump would need to weigh before taking any kind of military action, especially with the midterms just weeks away? As you mentioned, you know, there is the prospect that even though we have seen a U.S. citizen being killed here, that the president might defer some action, choosing instead to not widen this war or risk another retaliation that could potentially put more critical energy infrastructure or civilian assets at risk. At the same time as well, the energy calculus also weighing for the president here too. So what do you think the US is most likely to do? You outlined some scenarios, but how do you expect Trump to respond in the next 24 to 48 hours?
5: You know, to be really honest, Dan, I think that the United States doesn't have a lot of good options. I think that they have painted themselves into a little bit of a corner right ahead of the midterm election, where the options available for a decisive military victory would really not play well in Peoria, as they say here. The electorate in the United States is generally against this war, and the popularity of the war has only declined since it began. So I think what he would have to weigh is his personal interest and the interest of his party. And I don't think that would be at all benefited by an expansion or escalation of the war at this point, especially because along with King Khaled International Airport, there were also military assets in Dammam and also oil facilities struck on the same day. And I think all of that is going to play into his decision. If I were in the shoes of Donald Trump, I would see it as more detrimental to my electoral success chances than beneficial to escalate the war at this point on behalf of Saudi Arabia.
1: Saha, we'll leave it there. Appreciate the conversation this morning. Thanks for your analysis. That's Saha Razavi there from CSU Sacramento. We'll speak again soon. Up next on the program, the IMF World Bank annual meetings now underway as these geopolitical tensions and energy shocks weigh on the global outlook. We're live in Bangkok with the latest on the sidelines. That's next. We're back in 2 minutes.

0: 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Hurry and call now.
1: Welcome back. The IMF and World Bank annual meetings kicking off today in Bangkok. The widening Middle East conflict, energy disruption, inflation and rising debt levels, all big topics on the agenda. CNBC's Sri Jagaraja is on the ground in the Thai capital and joins us live now with more. Sri, take it away.
2: Hi, Dan. Yes, we're all mired in the present, I'm afraid, here, despite the fact that we are looking at how to really reconfigure all these economies for the AI era. Southeast Asia's second largest economy. It's a net energy importer, so structurally very exposed, and they are watching the developments and the troubling developments at that in the Middle East. The Thai Deputy Prime Minister, who also holds the Finance Minister's portfolio, Eknithi Thamprapasa, was telling me earlier that Thailand did stand ready, if necessary, to shield the most vulnerable people in its society from another energy shock. And also, they were looking at doubling down on renewable energy diversification. This is what the finance minister told me earlier.
3: First, we are vulnerable to energy shocks. We rely a lot on imports from the Middle East. At the moment, we need to stabilize today, to stabilize and target vulnerable groups of people to support them. We don't do broad-based subsidies. We do target low-income people. Secondly, we need to make transition now to more renewable energies, to be less reliant on energy from the Middle East. So we plan to do a lot of investment on solar energies and also support households to set up solar panels on their rooftop to lower their expenses. At the same time, we buy back electricity generated from their rooftop to the grids, so to support their incomes as well. That's the second strategy. The last one is to invest more, because at this time, we cannot rely more on global economies, global economic uncertainties. So we need to boost a lot of domestic demand. Then we target domestic investment.
2: Dan, we also get a palpable sense for many economies out here in Southeast Asia in particular that all roads are pointing towards higher inflation. For Thailand in particular, it's already reeling from some very severe flooding. The capital, Bangkok, seems to be relatively clear. But if you go out to the provinces like Ayodhya, it's a deepening floodwater situation there. And this may just be a glimpse of what is to come if a super El Nino weather event does happen. The Thai finance minister telling me that they are watching this situation very carefully unfold and also are standing by and ready with price stabilization measures if necessary.
3: I think Thai economy, so far, we are on the disinflation for quite some years. So having super El Nino, rising oil price now, so far during the first 9 months of the year, inflation rise to about 1.6%, still under the target of Bank of Thailand. We are concerned if this continue to be happening in Thailand. That's why we trying to make transitions for lower energy bills for people using more renewable energies. However, on the food price, we also trying to make sure that we have price stabilizations on the ground. So Ministry of Commerce is trying to make sure that private sectors do not take this opportunity to increase inflation more than what it should be.
2: Dan, I'll say this, and not the least, that you are in the thick of once again, and it really is or seems to be a new paradigm in which this is becoming a new normal. These multiple supply side risks are almost becoming normalized to the point where they are becoming structurally almost inevitable and almost structurally embedded in the form of stubborn and higher inflation, Dan.
1: Indeed, Sri, and that is, of course, raising the risk in the region and around the world. Of course, higher energy prices feeding into the inflation narrative, global central banks trying to work out exactly how to manage this moving forward. Walk us through some of the other topics of conversation on the ground as well. I know you mentioned earlier that AI has been a big talking point as well. What can you tell us?
2: That's right, it is. Yes, and Minister Egnethi was telling us that they are doubling down on diversification, moving up the value chain, moving up into high value added technology. And that means semiconductors and also the AI economy. So they're scaling and building the AI economy. But there is a perception that Thailand may be somewhat behind the curve compared to what their rivals elsewhere in ASEAN have been doing in Vietnam and Malaysia. And Thailand's long-term vision is to move up the ranks into a higher income economy and lift growth sustainably beyond where it is now at around 2%. It has been stagnating at that level for quite some time, and sustainably into the 3-5% zone. So the value added proposition in traditional sectors like tourism and agriculture is also part of the plan, as is EVs and high-tech manufacturing. They need to attract and crowd in private global capital. But the preeminent challenge, Dan, and Ajay Banga at the World Bank was touching on this, is upskilling the workforce. And for Thailand, it's really about upskilling the Thai workforce to transition Thailand into a semiconductor and an AI hub of the future. Back to you now.
1: Really interesting, Sri. And what are people saying about the risks ahead as well through the rest of Q4? What was sitting on top of the risk list when you were speaking to other senior officials?
2: Well, undeniably, it's an unfolding energy crisis, as we said, and as you've been talking about in the Middle East, and what that does about what that does for inflation expectations. And you can't help but feel, when you throw in the risk of El Nino, that it is tilted to the upside, and whether that derails these grand economic plans that Thailand and many other countries have in terms of transitioning their economy into a higher growth, higher income model and value proposition. The other factor here is when they are building at an incipient stage and an early stage of building an AI economy, if there is a pullback and if the bubble does burst, what does that mean for them? Because that's going to be another factor that could potentially derail the longer term growth story. So they are watching the credit event, or the possibility of a credit event, and all this hyperscaler debt building up very, very closely indeed, Dan.
1: Okay, Sri, really appreciate the conversation. Thanks for bringing us the latest on the ground there. That's our Sri Jagaraja. And up next on the program, the US turning to Russia for diesel as well, reversing years of economic pressure on Moscow. Kepler's head of Middle East and OPEC Plus Insights joins us live next for what it means for the energy market. Stay with us.

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1: You're live on CNBC. Welcome back to Access Middle East. Let's get you another update on what's happening with oil prices this morning. Very busy weekend here in the region. A series of attacks on Saudi airports, certainly raising the risk of an escalation in the wider regional conflict. But at the same time as well, a diesel deal and an energy truce between Russia and Ukraine, at least according to the US president, has been pushing oil prices lower in Asia. In fact, oil opened markedly lower, and at one point in the session, WTI was down by around 2%, even slipping below 90 USD. Now, right now, we have WTI holding on to 90.32, off by 1.7%, Brent at 103, spot 38, also down by 1.3%. Goldman Sachs raising its December 2026 Brent forecast to $90 from $85 due to what it calls persistent supply risks. It also says WTI will average $81 USD by December. It is, however, maintaining its 2027 Brent forecast at $80 a barrel and WTI to $73. Its bull case is for Brent at $125 next year if Gulf output remains 5 million barrels per day lower than February 2026 levels. Its most bearish case is for Brent to fall to the $60 USD handle if Gulf output rises 1 million barrels above the February level. So a lot of moving parts there. As I mentioned, it was a dramatic weekend of developments for the global energy markets. President Trump announcing that Russia would supply diesel to the U.S. market, essentially reversing years of pressure from the United States on the Russian war economy. Trump later declaring an energy ceasefire, but it's not clear exactly what that means and who has agreed to it. Ukraine's President Volodymyr Zelensky, who claimed to know nothing about this ceasefire, said that Russia has already breached the terms of the agreement.
2: We welcome such an agreement. Unfortunately, Russian Shahed drones were in the skies throughout the day today, and there are Shaheds in the skies right now as well. There were also strikes, regrettably, including guided aerial bombs. There were also attacks on our energy infrastructure. We are ready to take all necessary steps to end the war. It is logical to cease fire and stop the war. It is logical to guarantee security so that the war cannot return again. We expect clear details to emerge from the dialogue between the United States and Russia, and we expect Putin to follow through with what President Trump has said.
1: The diesel deal has drawn criticism from both sides of the aisle, both Republican and Democratic senators calling on President Trump to reverse course, saying it goes against U.S. policy barring Russian energy imports while Moscow continues its war of aggression against Ukraine. But the U.S. Treasury Secretary Scott Bessent defended the administration's push to try and lower diesel prices with some sharp words for critics in Congress and in Europe. Take a listen.
3: We're going to do it with all the legal authorities we have. So, you know, anyone in Congress who says whether it's an old bill or the current Lindsey Graham bill prohibits us from doing it is wrong. And look, President Trump, they came into office with a mandate to work for the American people. And this is good for the American people. And, you know, bringing these diesel prices down. The Europeans have given the Russians more money since the start of this war than they have given the Ukrainians because they cannot wean themselves off Russian energy. They had a failed energy policy, and Vladimir Putin, they continue to fund him. So for them to say that we cannot have a respite in diesel pricing is completely hypocritical.
1: We're live now with Amina Bakker. She is head of Middle East and OPEC Plus Insights at Kepler, joining me live from Dubai this morning. Amina, welcome into the program. Good to have you. First and foremost, can I get your reaction to what's unfolded at the weekend inside Saudi Arabia? This was the most deadly attack that we've seen inside the kingdom in a decade. And of course, what stands out to me was the fact that we're not talking about energy infrastructure here. We're talking about civilian infrastructure, an attack on Saudi Arabia's airports, a devastating terrorist attack inside the kingdom that will have widespread consequences, not just for Saudi Arabia, but for the wider region. Your reaction?
0: Good morning, Dan. It was a horrific attack indeed, and it wasn't just one attack. It was multiple attacks on civilian infrastructure. Airports across the kingdom got hit, and we've seen the number of victims too. So it's really horrible thing to see, to witness. At the same time, I mean, on the energy side, it still exposes the entire energy system to potential attacks and just shows us that this conflict is spreading. We're no longer just talking about attacks directly from Iran. We're talking about possible attacks from Iraq and from Yemen. So the risk in general increases. And I just really hope that this ends soon.
1: And of course, thinking of everyone on the ground inside Saudi Arabia, including colleagues of ours, who were, of course, attending the WPC event this weekend in Riyadh. The event is still underway, but of course, we've seen senior officials and major CEOs pulling out of that event because of their inability to get into the kingdom and the risks that still exist on the ground. Amina, I wanted to take you to, I think, probably the most important reaction that we've heard in the last 24 hours. Prince Abdulaziz, the energy minister, the most senior figure to speak publicly since the attack took place. He says Saudi Arabia can maintain uninterrupted energy supplies under all circumstances, and also said that Saudi Arabia was like a phoenix rising from the ashes, and it could overcome this moment. How much confidence should markets take from that assurance?
0: Well, all markets need to do, Dan, is just observe what the kingdom has done. And despite the attacks on energy infrastructure, even the critical East-West pipeline, we've seen Saudi Arabia emerge in record time and conduct repairs that otherwise would take months in a matter of weeks. So I think we are seeing super resilience in a way. And Aramco is known to, you know, be faster, almost six times faster than the industry standard. They have 90% of the equipment and the manpower needed to conduct these repairs. And they haven't been interrupting supplies to the market at all. In fact, I mean, last month, we are seeing a much higher level of production from Saudi Arabia. According to our estimates, we saw production at around 8.5 million barrels a day, which is the highest level since the war broke out. So I expect this super resilience to continue. And we're seeing it time and time again that Saudi Arabia is capable in delivering supplies to its customers.
1: Yeah, Saudi Arabia certainly has seen this movie before, it's fair to say. Amina, let's talk about the market reaction to this as well. You know, quite a curious reaction for headline Brent and WTI. We saw WTI down as much as 2% earlier today. Of course, also falling below 90 USD. Brent at the moment at 103.40. What's driving this market reaction, given the escalating attacks on Saudi Arabia? And are traders maybe treating this right now as more of a security shock rather than a direct threat to oil supply? I mean, typically for an event like this in the Middle East, we would have seen prices skyrocketing up, but it seems like the Russia news might be overshadowing what's unfolded in the region at the weekend.
0: Yeah, since the start of the crisis, Dan, this is not new that we've been seeing that prices have been fluctuating according to announcements or headlines, even if it doesn't effectively change the fundamentals on the ground, or even if it doesn't effectively reduce the geopolitical risk on energy infrastructure. As we said, the risk remains very, very elevated in light of what's happening in Saudi Arabia and just across the region. And the fact that, you know, we're still in a very bad or deadlock stalemate, I would say, when it comes to the U.S. and Iran reaching any kind of diplomatic agreement. So that geopolitical risk didn't go away. In context, I mean, oil prices, Brent is still over $100. So it shows you that there is still a geopolitical risk, I would argue, maybe in the range of $30 a barrel. But these small fluctuations are perhaps because of the announcement that the U.S. made of reaching a deal with Russia, and Russia supplying the markets with diesel. And again, this is not going to happen immediately. This is going to be in April next year, but the markets react to that.
1: Right. And I'm sure Kepler is really busy right now crunching the numbers.

0: Yeah, I mean, in terms of volume, it doesn't add so much, Dan. I mean, if you're talking about maybe 500,000 metric tons, that's roughly 118,000 barrels per day of diesel into the market. Just to give you context, before all of this started, or before Russia had an export ban, it used to export 500,000 barrels per day of diesel into the market. So it doesn't make a huge difference. And I mean, we have to add the fact that Russian refineries remain exposed to Ukrainian attacks. And despite President Trump announcing yesterday that there's been an energy ceasefire between Ukraine and Russia, we've clearly saw the Ukrainian President Zelensky's reaction to that, saying that it's news to him. So that's again a question mark on, you know, how much Russia would be actually able to deliver additional supplies to the market. Overall, Dan, I would say that there is a deficit, a global diesel deficit of around 1 million barrels a day between the Russian additions. Let's just assume all of them will be delivered, and the release of EU stocks. Maybe half of that deficit could be filled.
1: Indeed. And you know what's most interesting here is the timing too. This comes ahead of the midterms. We know the president is under pressure to bring down domestic fuel prices as we lead into that key vote. So perhaps this was intended to try and bring down the price of products. Whether or not that will actually work, of course, remains to be seen as well. Amina, can I get your take on some other issues as well, just with regards to where we go from here? What indicators are you watching most closely, and what should our viewers be watching today and over the coming days to determine where crude could actually move next?
0: I think the fundamental issue here, Dan, is just, of course, we monitor supplies very, very closely at Kepler, and this is something that we've been watching flows out of Bab el-Mandeb, but also out of Hormuz. And we have been seeing, for example, last month, there is a recovery in crude flows through Hormuz. But in recent days, we've also seen Iran upping attacks in the Strait of Hormuz, and we've seen a decline in the volumes. So there aren't consistent volumes to say that we are back in a normal situation. I think there's going to be a new normal when it comes to supplies coming out of the region, and the risk isn't past us. We need to watch, and this is like fundamental to what we're seeing on the energy side, is the geopolitical side and the US's ability to end these conflicts, whether the one in the Middle East or the one between Russia and Ukraine, and beyond just an energy ceasefire, an actual ceasefire, and an end to the conflict. I think this is the core here to the issue, and what would bring that geopolitical price or premium out of the oil price.
1: Amina, extraordinary year for you so far, and for me, anyone involved in the energy space. Really appreciate your coverage. Thank you so much for your analysis this morning. I hope we speak again soon. Amina Bacca there from
0: Thank you,
1: Kepler.
0: Dan.
1: Up next on the program, we'll bring you CNBC's exclusive conversation with the CEO of Franklin Templeton, Jenny Johnson, JP Ong, breaking down all the details and giving you some insights into that chat. On the other side of this, stay with us.

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1: You're watching Access Middle East. The DBS Asia Future Forward Conference kicking off today, bringing together global leaders to explore how Asia can lead in an AI-powered economy. Our Southeast Asia reporter, JP Ong, leading our coverage on the ground in Singapore. He joins me live now. JP, take it away. What's happening on the ground there?
2: Yeah, Dan, a lot of interesting conversations happening here at the DBS Asia Future Forward Conference. Of course, a lot of it naturally revolving around the state of artificial intelligence, if you can develop it in a more intentional manner, and also the massive amounts of money that are and finances that are needed to fund the expansion. And on that note, we did get a very quick six-minute conversation with Jenny Johnson, the CEO of Franklin Templeton, which is in a very unique position to talk about the investments that are going to AI and the CapEx cycles and if it's sustainable. As we know, Franklin Templeton is no small fry. They have about $1.8 trillion in assets under management and a big presence in multiple countries around the world, including that of the Gulf region, with a growing presence in countries like Saudi Arabia and Kuwait, among others. Now, it's important also to note that we started off the conversation by asking her about their operations and their personnel in Saudi Arabia. As we know, they have a significant presence actually in Riyadh, and as we know, there were the attacks over the weekend, also something that raised some consternations and concerns about the operations and how people have been affected. That's what we started our conversation with Jenny Johnson with, how her people are doing and how that's affecting Franklin Templeton's view on the region. Here's how she started our conversation that we had with her on the sidelines of this conference.
3: We've been in the Middle East for, boy, I think it's like 27 years, and now have, I think, offices in six cities in across the Gulf region. And in Riyadh alone, I think we probably have 20, just about 20 employees. We started working from home, you know, as soon as the first sort of airport attack came in, and our employees have been working out of their home. So we just felt that was an important, honestly, we're pretty flexible that way because we're so global as a company. We've organized around people being able to use video conferencing anyway, so it was pretty easy for us to shift from home. But it's a real tragedy and pretty scary.
2: But overall, your people are safe.
3: Our people are safe.
2: All are accounted for.
3: Everybody's good.
2: 10 toes, 10 fingers,
3: yes,
2: okay?
3: Absolutely, yes.
2: Great, Jenny. And I think it's also important to ask this because this is a very different reality from, say, the start of the Iran conflict when some firms, including yourselves, were hoping for the best that it would only last a couple of weeks. Obviously, that isn't the case, and it's now developed over the last 7-8 months. How has this changed now the outlook, given everything that's changed in terms of the risk calculations and the events that have happened over the last 7-8 months since it erupted?
3: I mean, honestly, I think what we're seeing with both the Russia-Ukraine war and what's going on in the Middle East is, sadly, you don't have to be a superpower with strong military capabilities to be able to fight a response or fight a war. And so I think many people thought that as soon as Russia invaded the Ukraine, they were gone within a month or whatever. And now you see essentially with drone warfare, honestly, the Strait of Hormuz, you know, a $20,000 drone can stop a tanker. You hit a tanker and they can't get insurance, and suddenly it's much harder to get passage through a major strait. So I think what we're seeing is this is going to probably go on for a while, and you have to figure out how you can orient your business and pivot a business, pivot supply chain. We see it in Asia as you see new sources of energy coming in. LNG has now become more important in Asia. So I think this is, people are looking at it saying, if this thing goes on for a while, we have to figure out how to build around that and build resilient supply chains.
2: Franklin Templeton is in a very unique position of being able to observe exactly where capital flows are going in and out and the velocity and the size of it. And there's no denying the fact that despite all these uncertainties, the markets have been rather robust regardless. But there are some signs of cracks. We're seeing higher interest rates, more geopolitical uncertainties, perhaps signs at least of rising margin debt, for instance, that might be raising some alarm bells. Can you help us perhaps square what's driving the robustness in the markets and how that's coexisting with some of these other items that might be seen as alarm bells for future shocks and uncertainties to come? What's the view of Franklin Templeton on this this very interesting but seemingly contradictory picture that's a paradoxical picture that's developing?
3: Look, I think anytime you look at the market or the macro environment, there's headwinds and tailwinds, right? And you just talked about all the headwinds that are concerning. And but the reality is there is a massive tailwind around probably the greatest technological innovation going on in my lifetime. Not only is AI significant, AI actually probably masks so many other technological advances, biologics, material sciences, 3D printing, tokenization. These are all, you know, all massive tailwinds. And what's happening in the market is you're initially seeing all the investment in the picks and shovels around AI. But now what's happening is you're starting to see more productivity and the advantages of AI. I think they call it now the application cycle of this. You know, we're companies are starting to leverage AI and ultimately finding new revenue sources or productivity improvements. Now, my view is the 2% productivity gains you see in the U.S. has nothing to do with AI. That's actually technologies that, you know, have been around for the last decade or two. The real productivity gains from AI are to come. And I think that's what keeps the market sort of afloat. You just saw that as the Mag 7 came off a little bit, it was other sectors and companies in other sectors, particularly in sectors where people think AI is going to be significant, like health sciences, where you're seeing a pipeline of drugs dramatically increase, where people believe that things like clinical trials will be more efficient and therefore drive down the cost of a company to be able to launch drugs, which turns into greater revenues. So I think those are the big tailwinds, and I think they're significant, and I think they're going to be ongoing. Having said that, the headwinds, as you discussed, you know, the geopolitical situation, government debt, you know, that's keeping rates up.
2: That's another one.
3: Inflation is turning out to be more sticky. As you see, energy is more costly, and, you know, it doesn't look like there's any kind of immediate resolution in the Middle East. So that's going to keep oil prices higher. And diesel, we've seen as a huge issue as the refineries have been taken offline. So it's kind of the balance of the two. That's why we're big believers in active management, because you have to be able to look through it and figure out where you're going to see the opportunities.
2: But because of the size of investments and the exuberance going into AI, which, to be fair, is not unfounded, and given the fact that the theme of this conference is that of intentional AI, can investments in AI, the CapEx, be more intentional and strategic? Because there will come a point where the markets might be saying, hey, we like all this money going to AI, but we want to see more of it actually coming out and becoming more fruitful and less waste of it. Is this a time to demand more intentionalism with regards to AI investments, based on your opinion?
3: So let's first look at where all the funding's going, the Mag 7, as they're trying to, you know, build data centers and invest in energy and things. You know, to me, you have to pay close attention. On the one hand, these are companies that feel in a race to get computing power. And in that, they're less sensitive. So you can take a really profitable with a large balance sheet company who is investment grade and maybe get a slightly bigger spread because they want to put a bunch of debt in there to fund the data center. Now, with that, I think it's really important that an analyst who's looking at each company understands all of the areas of liability, because it's not just they're now, you know, putting debt on their balance sheets. Their suppliers are funding them. They're doing off balance sheet transactions where they're guaranteeing the debt. So that's essentially you're on the hook for the debt. And so you have to underwrite that based on the whole picture. So I think that's important. And personally, I'd say I'd go on the shorter end of that. I look at it and say, gosh, you know, committing to, say, a 10-year or 20-year bond based on today's technology is always a dangerous thing because of the innovation that happens. Now, the more interesting thing is then on the other side of AI, as individual companies are starting to figure out how to leverage it. And what happens if you look in history with technology, the first thing anybody does with new technology is they make more efficient what they do today. We don't amass at the point with, like, when the iPhone came out, we all looked at it and said, hey, this is really cool. I've got a telephone, I got a camera, yeah, I got music. But what most of us didn't understand was we were putting in the hands of those who would be creative to come up with all these amazing applications that have come. That hasn't yet happened with AI. We're really at that very first stage of sitting there with this device, and now you're unlocking the imagination of people. And that's going to be, I think, the next generation of investments.
2: In some ways, Jenny Johnson's comments are kind of consistent with some of the conversations we heard on the sidelines of the Milk and Asia Summit last week here in Singapore. The fact that AI is still in the early innings, is still in the exploratory phase, but the productivity potential is indeed massive and warrants some of these investments we're seeing. But those are the long-term drivers for the structural drivers of the markets. You'll have to balance that against some of the more real short-term risks, including the geopolitical uncertainties and the evolving conflict in the Middle East, especially highlighted and punctuated by the attacks in Saudi Arabia over the weekend. That, of course, is something that that you, Dan, and our viewers in the Gulf region are familiar with in a very intimate and personal manner as well. Hopefully these things can get resolved and can also be managed, because the uncertainty seems to be growing by the day. It's back to you for now.
1: Yeah. Thanks, JP. You got it. Okay, that's JP Ong live for us on the ground. JP, thanks again for the update there. And a quick check on how Europe is set to open the trading day ahead here. Most major markets likely to open mixed with a bias to the upside. DAX futures currently called up by 156. Stay with us. You're live on CNBC.

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2: In 1994, James Reed decided to join the family business after being pushed off the fence by his father.
3: My father said to me, there's no point having a family business if there's no one else in the family in it. Do you want to join me or not? And I was sort of sitting on the fence. He made me an offer I couldn't refuse.
2: It became the defining decision of his career. Not because it was obvious, but because he saw it as a risk. He had already set himself on a different path and worried about living up to his father, knowing that if it went wrong, it could mean leaving the business altogether.
3: It was a good decision, but at the time, it wasn't an easy decision because I had anxieties around it. I remember someone saying, you know, it's better to paddle your own canoe, even if your father has a ship.
2: What Reed learned from that decision and from the many mistakes, reinventions and bets that followed became a simple rule.
3: The worst decision would be to stop trying things.
2: That outlook would guide him in the boardroom and beyond, even on a mountain where a near-death experience reminded him to live more purposefully.
3: It changed me as a person, it changed the way I think, and it changed my priorities. I'm grateful for that.
2: These are James Reed's executive decisions. Your story is a multi-generational one, and it would be remiss of me not to start off by talking about your father as well, Sir Alec Reed, who passed recently and was such an enormous influence to you. How big an influence was your father, is your father still, in your career?
3: Well, firstly, Steve, thank you for inviting me to talk to you. My father was a huge influence and continues to be in my career. I mean, he's a wonderful entrepreneur, a wonderful man, a great philanthropist, and above all, sort of inspiring. So he inspired me as a kid and continues to do so now in my adult life. So I'm very grateful. I feel very lucky both to have known him, but particularly to have been able to call him dad. I mean, he was a special man. He died recently, as you say. He's left a huge hole.
2: He started Reed in 1960, I think, in Hounslow with a £75 pot of money to build his business. Do you know really what galvanized him, what made him do that rather than following into someone else's company, for instance?
3: Yeah, I do. He was very frustrated that he couldn't put his ideas into practice at Gillette's, where he worked before. Yeah. And they were kind enough to give him awards for his ideas, but he was a sort of ideas machine. He had a genius for ideas. And he was very frustrated. He just wanted to do his own thing and be self-employed. So he set up on his own, and my granny used to help him do the books. And he worked on his own for a year in Hounslow. But what's interesting, he told me more recently that he made a profit from the first week. He said he didn't need any money to start the company. I mean, you mentioned £75, which is not much.
2: No.
3: But he said that the business took off from the first week. And he said he had two ideas that made that happen. The most important was he charged more than everyone else, which is quite an interesting entry strategy for a business.
2: Sure.
3: And he realized that, you know, that he could do that because there was such demand for staff. And there was such demand for staff because Heathrow Airport was being expanded. And just by his good fortune, he was born in Hounslow, the borough of London, West London, best known now for Heathrow Airport, which is right in the middle of it.
2: So you found inspiration from day one from your family around you as well. Did you think you were always going to move into the family business? Or I know you were at various places beforehand. It wasn't a fait accompli that you'd necessarily carry on in the family business?
3: No, it wasn't. I suppose reflecting back now, I was worried about following in such big shoes. I mean, he was very successful. He was well-loved in the business. I thought, well, you know, I don't want to mess that up. So it was important to me to sort of learn and do my own thing and get pay rises and promotions elsewhere under my own banner. And I suppose I was very lucky because I was always interested in working for entrepreneurs. Maybe it was something about growing up in an entrepreneurial family.
2: What was the guiding mission for you in your early part of the career? Did you always know that by the late 90s, you would probably go into the family company? Or actually, did you think about going on other routes first?
3: Well, I suppose I thought in my 20s, I thought this is a great opportunity being young to try stuff and find out what I really like doing and what I enjoy and maybe even might be good at. I suppose as I got closer to 30, I started having children. That was when I began to think more seriously about joining the family business because my father said to me, basically, you know, there's no point having a family business if there's no one else in the family in it. You know, he'd turned 60. do you want to join me or not? And yeah. I was sort of sitting on the fence. And he made me an offer I couldn't refuse, as they say.
2: Didn't he actually turn around to you saying something along the lines of, look, the job is going to be advertised in the Sunday Times appointment section next week. Do you want to apply or not?
3: Yeah, that's exactly what he said, Steve. And that got me off the fence. And I'm very glad it did. He had to give me a shove and it got me off the fence. And I joined him. This was in the spring of 1994. And, you know, you like talk about decisions. I look back on that and think that was a really good decision.
2: Was that the best decision you've ever made?
3: Well, probably, looking back, because I wasn't sure at the time whether it was a good decision.
2: So it was a hard decision.
3: It was a hard decision because there was quite a lot to weigh up.
2: Yeah.
3: The company was coming out of a recession. It was growing. There were actually three different jobs he asked me to consider. And the job I took was an operations director job. So it was a difficult job. And I took that job because I wanted to find out whether I could do it or not. And so I took a bit of a risk because if I couldn't do it, I knew that then the next rest of my career wasn't here, sort of thing.
2: So it wasn't obvious that you would ultimately fill the shoes of your father and become the CEO of Reed.
3: No, definitely not. No. I mean, there was a very capable managing director there at the time who I worked for. So, you know, no, it wasn't obvious. And I needed to earn my spurs, so to speak. You know, the company was, you know, and continued to be a very competitive business, working in a very competitive
2: market.
3: Despite
2: the fact that your father started the business model by charging more than others.
3: Yeah, well, that just shows.
2: Which you couldn't do now.
3: Well, I wouldn't advise it, but maybe in some sectors. I wouldn't want to do it in ours. It was a good decision, but at the time, it wasn't an easy decision because I had anxieties around it. And, you know, I was enjoying my work at the BBC. I remember someone saying, you know, it's better to paddle your own canoe, even if your father has a ship.
2: Yeah.
3: And there's some truth in that.
2: You said when you took over, you'd be very worried about how you would cope during harder times. Can you think of any examples where you've made the wrong decision or you've made a bad decision for the business and how that has affected you and how you reacted thereafter?
3: I think that's a vital part of being an entrepreneur. You have to keep trying things. And the worst decision would be to stop trying things. So we've made lots of mistakes. Do I think of them as bad decisions? No, not really. I mean, I think I was thinking the other day, you know, what is a life? And life's a lot of different things, but in a way, it's an accumulation of decisions. You decide to do one thing, then the next. And our business has had a good life so far. We've made bad decisions, sure. But the good thing about making a decision is you can always make another one. And that's what you should do. I think the worst thing is sort of being frozen in the headlights and not making a decision. I remember still looking at him as I'm looking at you now, about that far apart, thinking, just down there to our right was death.

0: it's remote, plus free shipping. Order now.
1: As CEO of Reed, what are the biggest, most pivotal decisions that you've made?
2: I suppose one decision that changed the nature of our business was taking it private. It was a quoted company.
1: 2003?
2: Yeah, it was a quoted company. My father listed the company in 1972, and we took it private in 2003. So I'm glad we did that because I didn't really suit our business model to be quoted because we weren't going to the market for funds. Mm-hmm. We weren't doing acquisitions. And so it wasn't a sort of pressing benefit to us, and there were costs involved. So we left that club at that time. And I guess, it's good in the way our successes and failures are to a degree private.
1: But it hasn't inhibited the growth of the company?
2: I mean, the question I got asked most when I was the CEO of a public company, your father said that going public was his greatest mistake. What have you got to say about that? So eventually we answered that question by going private.
1: I was going to say, has it been a profitable decision?
2: Well, I don't know what the business is worth now, but I have no regrets. No, I don't. Well, it's not quoted, so there's not a daily price.
1: No, but
2: price.
1: I mean,
2: I've got
1: owners
2: an idea.
1: Of businesses well, tend a, to know what their company's
2: well,
1: worth.
2: I mean, you could look at the accounts and multiply the profits. I mean, it's not for sale.
1: No.
2: So, I don't really. I know that it's a good business, and I know that it's valuable and needs to be looked after.
1: Yeah.
2: I don't know. I wouldn't be able to put a price tag on it.
1: You were asked a while back by, I think it was a Harvard professor, what is the defining moment of your career? And I have the quote saying you were stumped. It was very clear when you sat back and thought about it what the big epiphany was in your life. And it came actually quite later on rather than in the early part of your career.
2: Yeah, I think it's a great question. I mean, for anybody, what is the defining moment of your career so far, I think he said. And it did take me, I was stumped because lots of things were sort of whirring in my mind. But then it came back to this one thing, which was nowhere near the office, and was a moment on a mountain called the Matterhorn in the Alps when I fell and nearly died.
1: Twice,
2: yeah. So you've worked out I'm not a very good mountaineer.
1: No, I disagree. You were just pretty unlucky on the weather that
2: Well,
1: day,
2: the weather was bad, and
1: But just go into a bit of detail, James. You were climbing with some great alpine experts and your son as well.
2: Yeah, so there were four of us. So I went with an alpinist called Stefan Gatt, who's a friend and an amazing mountaineer. His claim to fame was he climbed Everest a few years ago with no oxygen and then snowboarded down from the top and was the first person in the world to do such a thing.
1: And live.
2: So this kind of caught my attention, and he was giving a talk about this and got a big standing ovation. And I sort of sidled up to him to the end and said, any chance you'd take someone like me up Mont Blanc? He said, yeah, sure. And so we did this little trip up Mont Blanc. And then after that, did many other trips in the Alps. So about a decade later, we went off to climb the Matterhorn. I was 50 at the time.
1: This is 2013.
2: 2013. Yeah, I was 50. My son Harry was 18. It was a sort of father-son bonding trip.
1: Yeah. Not going to the football or something. You just
2: no, we do that too, but this seemed like an exciting thing to do, climb the Matterhorn. And we got there in September and it snowed and the mountain was covered in snow. And I should have smelt a rat when I didn't see anyone else on it, but we headed up. And I was doing a traverse crossing a snow slope, and the new snow that had fallen was on sort of hardened old ice that had been there all summer. And I slipped and I started sliding, pulling Stefan down with me.
1: You were roped together. You're pulling him down.
2: I was pulling him. Yeah, he was coming down. And he said, put your crampons in. These are the big sort of claws that you put on your boots. And the crampons, I tried to put my boots in. It didn't stick. I carried on. And then I remembered I had an ice axe, and it was on my chest. And I put the ice axe with all my weight into the snow, and it stopped. And I was about a meter from oblivion, as was Stefan. And I remember still looking at him as I'm looking at you now, about that far apart, thinking just down there to our right was death. And this moment stayed with me ever since. And it got me thinking a lot. But then I fell again.
1: I was going to say, so there were two incidents of which you could have died on.
2: So a lot of normal, right-thinking people think, what the hell were you doing carrying on? Which is what we did. I sort of bullheadedly wanted to get to the top of the Matterhorn. So we carried on. And then we didn't get to the top because the weather got worse and worse. There was icy winds and we could see the top, but we decided to head back. And it was later after the next morning on the way down we were abseiling, or I was abseiling, and I was at the end of a long rope, went off at an angle to join Stefan, slipped, and then I found myself at the end of what's called a pendulum fall. So if you put 100 kilos at the end of a long rope and swing it, it swings from side, and I ended up dangling off the Matterhorn on this occasion. And I'd gone around a corner, and I remember Stefan shouting, "Are you all right?" And I thought, well, I'm still alive. So I said, yeah, I'm all right. And he said, are you sure? And I said, well, yes, but I've broken my leg. And he said, how do you know you've broken your leg? And I said, because my foot's pointing in the wrong direction. So I was sort of dangling there, high up on the Matterhorn. And so he got a rope to me, pulled me to a ledge, and called the air ambulance. And this wonderful crew from Val d'Aosta in Italy came up and took me off the mountain to save my life.
1: Am I right in thinking they wouldn't let your son watch one of these? One of the other climbers just turned.
2: Yeah,
1: your
2: no, the first fall. When we nearly went off the slope, like he turned Harry's face away so he wouldn't see us fall off. It was that close. But why was this my defining moment? Well, it was I came back and I was smashed up, and I was in hospital for a bit, then in a wheelchair, and it gave me lots of time to think. And I was thinking, I suppose having turned 50, about very much about the second half of my life, and I decided I really wanted to live it purposefully, and I wanted our business to make as big an impact as it could. And that's when we settled subsequently on improving lives through work as our purpose. Mm. And then I've subsequently written a book about values-led, purpose-driven businesses called, as you kindly mentioned, Karma Capitalism.
1: Yeah.
2: And I'm trying to encourage other companies to become philanthropy companies like us, where 10% or more of the shares are owned by a charity, because that really helps give them a superpower, I would say.
1: The fragility of life. Forget about business. Forget about all the successes you've had and your father had and the successes you want to pass on to the rest of your family. The fragility of life flashed before you at that moment and changed who you are as a person.
2: Yeah, I think it did. I've felt very lucky to be alive. And I still do, because it was very close. And I suppose I had two near-death experiences within 24 hours. And that, I guess, woke me up. I call it my wake-up fall.
1: Mm.
2: And it really was. And so I feel now, I had lunch with Stefan Gapp, my alpinist friend. And I said to him, you look quite surprised.
1: I hope you paid, by the way.
2: I did pay. But I said to him, and he looked quite surprised. I said, looking back, I'm quite glad that happened now. He looked a bit amazed, but it did. It changed me as a person. It changed the way I think, and it changed my priorities. And I'm grateful for that.
1: And your wife banned you from mountain climbing, I presume.
2: Yeah, no, I'm not allowed to go mountain climbing. No, she didn't ban me. That's unfair on Nicola. So I promised her I wouldn't do it again.
1: Okay.
2: And poor Nicola was sort of pushing me around in a wheelchair, and she was incredibly kind to me. And we do have six children, so it was a pretty irresponsible thing to do.
1: I was going
2: to
1: say.
2: It's about being a different type of business rather than doing business differently. And that change in the DNA of the business, we discovered by accident, it gives it a sort of superpower, because people are much more committed to it.

0: 1-800-707-2637.
1: Tell me a little bit about the book Karma Capitalism, and you came on Squawkbox recently to talk about it as well. The concept is quite difficult for a lot of, I think, corporate leaders watching to turn their companies, which are primarily for the benefit of shareholders and in some cases for broader stakeholders, but to turn that into a philanthropic venture. I'd imagine that's quite a jump for many companies. I can't see how they can make the decision to do so without enormous buy-in from shareholders and others.
2: Yeah, I accept that, Steve. So just to be clear, I mean, a philco, by definition, and it's defined in the book, is a company where at least 10% of the shares are owned by a charitable foundation.
1: And read, it's what, 18% at the moment?
2: Yeah, we're 18% at the moment. But I know my father's legacy is going to go above 20%. So Reed is, let's say, 20% owned by the Reed Foundation Charitable Trust. So we say we work one day a week for charity. And that's highly motivational for people in the business. And it's also appealing to our customers. So what defines us as a philco is that shareholding. And I want to stress this because it doesn't change the way we do business. It changes what we are. It changes the DNA of the business. It's about being a different type of business rather than doing business differently. And that change in the DNA of the business, we discovered by accident, it gives it a sort of superpower.
1: Yeah.
2: Because people are much more committed to it. It's a really good business model. And my father, I mean, he's quoted in the book saying, you know, I gave away, you know, 18% of the business. I'm glad I did that because it's made the business more successful. You know, it's like an investment. Mm. You just look at it commercially, but also it's enriched his life and mine hugely through all the other things we've done with Big Give and philanthropically. Mm. So, but it does mean that someone has to be generous. Yeah. You know, whether it's the founding entrepreneur or business family, you know, they could issue more shares or they could give some shares away to a charity. Mm-hmm. But interestingly now, there are a lot of families who are facing challenges around inheritance tax in the UK in particular, where, you know, if you have to pay 20% inheritance tax on business assets, a lot of families are thinking, well, we might have to sell our business to do that.
1: Yeah.
2: Well, no, they don't. They could give those shares to a charity of their own founding and become a philco and do really well. So, I want to give some hope to those sort of businesses who are under a lot of pressure.
1: Yeah. Companies are looking at the model seriously?
2: Yeah. I've had lots of people say, I really like this. Or people are saying, I'm setting up a new business. I'm going to set it up as a philco.
1: Yeah.
2: People who have come out of the woodwork and say, well, actually, our company is a philco. I never really realized, you know, we've got a big charitable foundation stake because someone in a legacy gave their shares to a charity and that's helped us and we want to make more of it. So I think we're trying to build a movement of philcos that support each other. And there are great businesses, you know, around the world. I mean, IKEA is a philco. Mm. Lego is a philco. Carlsberg, Novo Nordisk, Maersk, Rolex, these are brilliant businesses. They're market-leading businesses. They make more money and last longer than regular businesses.
1: But bigger European corporates starting from scratch who aren't already philcos, unlike the likes you mentioned, you know, Lego, IKEA, Maersk, Carlsberg, they're not going to change their corporate structure, are they?
2: Well, I don't know, because there's a lot of pressure on companies to take different routes. Mm. You know, people are becoming more and more sort of disillusioned with business and young people especially sort of feel to me quite alienated from society and business and commerce in ways that it's not good. So I think this is a way for companies that take a long view to reconnect with people actually.
1: Yeah.
2: And to participate in their communities in a new way that will be better for their long-term health as a business and better for the long-term health of their society.
1: What are the big decisions you've got left in your career that you really want to get right?
2: So, you know, we talked about AI. We've got a new service offering called Reed AI, which is in beta format. It has the potential, I think, to be really fantastic because it will change the way people look for work. Because when someone signs up with Reed AI, they don't have to apply for jobs, but they surface in the searches that other people make.
1: Maybe.
2: So, you know, and we're going to be paying a bonus to people who get jobs through Reed AI, which will be a first, Steve.
1: You'll pay them a bonus.
2: Yeah, they'll get £300 when you get a job to buy a new suit or tie or shirt or whatever. And that will be a new thing. which is good for people. It'd be very interesting, I think, because from the employer's point of view, you know, they can create their job descriptions, and then the AI will basically do the job that Alec Reed did in Hounslow in 1960, which will be to surface good candidates for that particular job description and say, would you like to see any of these people? And then that client can say, yes, I'd like to see these three. So, you know, I'm not AI doom and gloom, but I do see it's going to take some jobs. It might well create some new ones.
1: Are you a workaholic?
2: Well, I'm an addictive person.
1: So, do you think a lot of CEOs are addictive people?
2: Yeah, it's a characteristic I see. I mean, I've obviously interviewed a lot of people myself through my podcast. Yeah. So a lot of entrepreneurial people are, you know, I think we're called neurodiverse these days. And I don't know if addictive is one of those, but it possibly is. I think I have an addictive nature, and I've learned as I've got older to try and channel that into more constructive activities other than sort of going to the pub and having too much to drink. I just feel lucky to love my work. I love work. I don't want to retire. I want to carry on. And I feel lucky that I feel like that.
1: James, it's just been a real privilege listening to your enthusiasm and your amazing ethos and your trying to get people to think about karma capitalism and Philco and that. So thank you very much indeed for sharing your professional journey with us. It's been a real pleasure.
2: Well, thank you, Steve, for giving me the opportunity. And I hope people have a look at karma capitalism, especially your important business audience. Thank you very much indeed. Thank you.
1: Speaking to James Reed has been incredibly fascinating. This wasn't a man who was the plucky outsider, the man who came from incredibly humble beginnings. Quite the opposite. James Reed grew up with immense privilege, a phenomenal education, including Harvard and Oxford, a father who was one of the top British businessmen, Sir Alec Reed. Now, the challenge for James Reed has been following in those mighty footsteps. How will you fill the boots of a very successful father and take over the baton from him as CEO of Reed Group? He did so, and he did so very successfully. What is fascinating as well is how that role evolved for him and how, through a life-changing event, he basically almost fell off a mountain in the Alps and almost died. It made him think very much about the fragility of life and about what purpose he wanted and what he wanted for his company as well. And he's developed that into a model for perhaps that others can follow, that isn't just about Reed, isn't just about Sir James Reed. It's about how other companies can find a charitable purpose, not only for their shareholders, but for society as a whole. Thank you for watching. If you don't want to miss the next episode, search Executive Decisions wherever you get your podcasts and hit follow. And of course, you can catch it here on CNBC. On the next episode of Executive Decisions, I'll be speaking to the CEO of Euronext, Stefan Buzhnar.
0: The defining force to make decision as a leader in a company or in any other situation, what is your appetite to be lonely?
1: I'm looking forward to it. We'll see you then.

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2: Early in his career, Lloyd Blankfein was constantly judging the room and himself.
3: Who shall I be this time? How shall I sound this time?
2: He grew up in public housing in Brooklyn and arrived at Harvard feeling like an outsider. Then came the decision that would shape the way he carried himself for the rest of his career.
3: Somebody put his hand on my shoulder and said, Lloyd, you may think you're changing, but everybody knows exactly who you are. And so I decided I might as well go with it because I'm not fooling anybody anyway.
2: For the future Goldman Sachs CEO, that meant stopping the performance and becoming more comfortable with who he was.
3: I think what's prized most in the world, whether people acknowledge it or not, is, you know, authenticity.
2: But as he rose through the firm, Blankfein also had to learn another lesson.
3: To be a good teammate, you have to not only take criticism, but you have to be a little softer when you give it.
2: These are Lloyd Blankfein's executive decisions. Did you feel growing up and in your early years, whether it's at Harvard, Harvard Law School, J. Aron, did you feel like an outsider?
3: Well, I did. I wasn't a lot like my classmates. I came from public housing, and I went to Harvard, and I had roommates that had gone to private school. Yes, I was an outsider. I was a striver. And in my experience, when I meet other people who are in senior positions all over, if you unpack their stories, you know, they kind of were that way too. I think it's helpful in some ways.
2: But from a very early age, you didn't let that become an issue. You didn't let that become something that kept you down. Actually, I think reading Streetwise, you used it to drive you on. Is that the case?
3: It did. And I always it gives you perspective. It also delivers you a higher EQ, emotional quotient about people, because you learn to read the room better, because you're always very conscious less about what you're communicating and really what the other person wants to have. You know, you become a little bit more of a pleaser, and that helps you. You know, I go into a room and I'm thinking, how am I being perceived? And conscious, you may not hear it as much as other people do. I have a kind of an outer borough, New York City kind of an accent. I once said, who shall I be this time? You know, how shall I sound this time? And somebody put his hand on my shoulder and said, Lloyd, you may think you're changing, but everybody knows exactly who you are. And so I decided I might as well go with it because I'm not fooling anybody anyway.
2: Yeah. Let me talk a bit about your earliest role models. And I think they maybe came from your family. You've got this amazing grandmother who you were living with at one stage as well. You've got your father who's worked in the post office, but a really hardworking guy and really helped drive you. And you've got your mother, you've got your sister as well, who is, I think, 8 years older than you.
3: 9 years old, yes.
2: 9 years older, and was just a phenomenal person in bringing you up as well. Were these the early mentors?
3: You know, I hate to say it because it was such a good lead-in, but not really. From very early on, I really just wanted to get out of the neighborhood, get out of the context that I was in, go. And for me, the symbol was to go to an out-of-town school to get accepted. It would mean, in my case, having to get a scholarship and go to an out-of-town school. And my parents, who I really, really appreciated, had a much tougher life. You know, that blue-collar people, workers, laborers. You know, my dad didn't have a lot of opportunity, so I appreciated them, but they really weren't that much of a role model for me because I was trying to get into a different role. You know, you watch television, you see how other people live. I didn't know anybody who lived in a real house as opposed to an apartment complex. But I aspired to all these things that you saw, and so I worked towards it.
2: So it was you that drove yourself, not anyone particular in your early childhood or your developing years.
3: I felt that way. I can't think of anybody who I aspired to be. I didn't know anybody growing up whose father went to school went to work in a suit, or wore a tie. I didn't have that stuff, so I always tried. I mean, I didn't affect that stuff. I just wanted to leave where I was.
2: So for you to get to Harvard and then Harvard Law School purely on the back of your own drive, that is quite an incredible thing.
3: I was always driven that way. My high school didn't have a college office that would prepare you to apply to colleges. I went to a different high school just to go to their college night, and there was somebody manning a booth who was representing Harvard, and he gave me an application, and he chatted with me, and I filled it out. I filled it out like you'd filled out a landing form when you were coming into a country. These were meant to be essays, and I just wrote it off my head. But I give the university a lot of credit because they found me. You know, it's not done by statistics. They read your application. They give you an interview, and I'm lucky they saw something.
2: When did you decide you wanted to go to Harvard? It doesn't get more blue blood as opposed to blue collar.
3: I decided why I wanted to go to Harvard when I got into Harvard. I never saw it before. I just applied to all the brand name schools that I could. So it was a bunch of Ivy League schools and then the State School of New York.
2: Yale that turned you down amongst others?
3: Yes, of course. I didn't get into all of them. To this day, I still have some admiration for them because they were smart enough. They turned me down. But I thought I would end up in a state school, which wouldn't have been so bad. And then freakishly, I got into a couple of these Ivy League schools, and that was a big moment, and there was a lot of apprehension associated with it. I hadn't met anybody who'd gone to a school like that.
2: But you yourself felt like you were trying to fit in. You were buying Lacoste t-shirts to fit in. You were trying to buy the right suit, the right sports jacket to fit in as well. And then when you were going to friends' homes, you were like, wow, this is phenomenal. I didn't know people live like this. But when you brought them back, you felt very self-conscious, didn't you?
3: I did. And, you know, and then I felt embarrassed with my friends, and then later in life, I felt embarrassed about having been embarrassed because that was terrible. Because I felt, you know, was I being fair to my family and those feelings? And now I decided that I'm not going to be so hard on myself. And it's just a kind of a normal thing.
2: Right. I'm going to spin forward now. You've got your undergraduate degree at Harvard. You've done really well in Harvard Law School. You've moved on to a great company a little bit further down the line, Donovan Leisure. You're a successful, hardworking lawyer looking at kind of fairly dull areas, tax and what have you, and looking at the nuances of tax. But you've made it. Why on earth did you look to throw all that away and becoming a trader or a salesman at a small brokerage?
3: Commodity. Well, I was working at that job, but I didn't love the job. And for me, it was a chore. And so I said, and again, I was living in New York. New York is a very finance-oriented town. So I started applying for other jobs, and those were jobs in finance. I started interviewing at this small commodity trading firm called J. Aaron. And it turns out, in hindsight, I found this afterwards, they hired 20 people in the hopes that they'll have two at the end. And it was a trading environment and, you know, rough and tumbling, people screaming at each other, waving their hands. And it was sort of like, believe me, that was an environment that I'd grown up in. And so I was quite comfortable with.
2: So you felt actually that your Brooklyn background, you'd kind of, I can do it. This is way better than law, just sitting there looking at complicated tax judgments as well.
3: Yeah, I wasn't as analytic as that. In hindsight, yes. At the time, I just said, this seems pretty good. And frankly, The hours were shorter. I mean, the one good thing about being a lawyer in those days is that the hours were so long, and sometimes there was a lot of drudgery associated with what you had to do, that almost any other job after that would be lighter and merrier. And it turned out it suited my personality. You have to have a certain kind of reserve, because you can't allow yourself to be flattered in that way. You can't allow yourself to be manipulated and used.

0: at Goldman's, Jay Aron. And it seems to me that you spent at least the first half of that career trying to justify the Jay Aron operation to what was a very kind of very well established investment banking operation at Goldman Sachs. You guys were always pushing against a glass ceiling, or the Goldman's guys were on a better floor, right, and you guys were in a different building, and you had to convince Goldman's that actually this was the way forward to become a bigger operation.
1: Well, there was a bit of a cultural difference between the firm Jay Aron that I joined, the relatively small commodity trading firm, which consisted of a lot of people who were streety. Not all of them had been to university. And it was people who kind of worked their way up. A good entry level job at Jay Aron was to be the driver for one of the co-senior partners of the firm. So that shows you what kind of career path was in that firm, whereas Goldman Sachs was a very, very establishment kind of firm where people had graduated from all the Ivy League schools, and that was kind of the entry requirement to get a job at Goldman. So there was a little bit of upstairs, downstairs about Goldman Sachs and Jay Aron. Of course, I already had a chip on my shoulder, and that kind of really reinforced it. And so, yes, there was a little bit of trying to prove that we were good. And frankly, it didn't hurt us. Some of these things that you think of as burdens and disadvantages in the long run turn out to be advantages because we worked harder, took a little less for granted, were much more curious about learning about stuff because we didn't think we knew everything.
0: Were you successful sometimes in spite of yourself? A little bit later on, you had to take on 360-degree performance reviews. And time again, people say that you were very combative, you didn't always listen to them, you talked over, sounds a bit like myself at work, to be fair,
1: yes,
0: but you talked over them. Were you successful in spite of yourself sometimes?
1: I put in a review, this is a 360, like all, 20 different people, some report to you, some are over you, comment on you, and somehow they all came up with 20 synonyms for this guy really needs to change his behavior. Tough. I know people who are in very, very high senior places, and I think, boy, that person must have been voted most likely to succeed in kindergarten and every year since then. And there are some people who are later bloomers and who never thought of themselves. And I was sort of in that latter category. In my life, I've met some very, very accomplished, very, very smart people. But people throw the word genius around very, very easily. I've met people who've worked hard, who've done well, who had lucky opportunities, and give them credit. They took advantage of those opportunities, but they weren't geniuses. They just applied themselves. They had their ears open. They had curiosity about the environment around them, and they saw things, and they went through little doors that other people wouldn't have seen. And that's a point to make, that a lot of these opportunities are more accessible than you think. If you think that someone can only get to this spot because he's brilliant and a genius and had this charmed life at every stage, you kind of give up. And so part of this thing, an objective, is that my career is not only relatable, but accessible. Statistically, not a lot of people are going to get those same kind of breaks, but you can go pretty far in this world taking advantage of opportunities and working hard.
0: I want to go to 1991. Robert Maxwell's ringing you up, one of the most important businessmen in the world. I want your advice, Lloyd, as well. You got a little bit flattered by him. Everyone got flattered by him. A couple of months later, he's passed. Maybe he fell off his boat. No one knows.
1: Pushed.
0: But he was a crook.
1: Right.
0: It turns out that Robert Maxwell was a crook. What did you learn from that relationship?
1: You're exactly right. I was kind of seduced. But even if somebody told me I was seduced, I'd have been flattered that he took the time to try to seduce me. At that point, I was a fairly junior person in the foreign exchange world. He was transacting himself. But a lot of people did in those days involved in global markets, because currencies were very volatile and decisions about currencies were quite consequential to business. And there was nothing that he did with me that was illegal or should necessarily have raised a big flag. But I realized that I was an unwitting instrument on his effort to take money from his public company and move it to his private companies. But when this all came out, I realized, my God, I was so flattered by him, by the fact that as you grow up and you're in a position of influence or the ability to help people, you have to have a certain kind of reserve because you can't allow yourself to be flattered in that way. You can't allow yourself to be manipulated and used because you have to make, again, decisions that are in the best interest of the company and the greater world and not necessarily in their interest.
0: Goldman slowly realized, got more and more partners on board, that you just needed more capital. You

0: the culture. It was culture versus capital at one point. That was how it's framed by a lot of the partners. But you needed more capital. So you became, you decided to IPO a portion of the company as well. That made you a stunningly rich man, didn't it? I think somewhere in the region of $90 million.
1: Well, we have different thresholds for what's stunning. It certainly made me well.
0: Well, compared to where you are now, Lloyd, I appreciate
1: it. It certainly made me a lot wealthier, but I wasn't stunned by it at the time.
0: But I think this tells a lot about you, if I may say so. Sure. I think you were stunningly wealthy, by the way, and I think you knew it because you knew where you came from. You've never forgot East New York and Brooklyn as well. But a lot of the partners thought, I can do other things here. And a lot of them did. And they went into politics, you talk about, they into all kinds of other things. I think one of them went into coaching.
1: They bought sports teams.
0: You stayed. So I think that does tell a lot about you and what drives you as well. Can you just expand on that?
1: Well, yeah, I mean, that's the answer. I just am wired. I like what I was doing. People also left. Partly people left because they wanted to really to defend their wealth that they had acquired. And they could. Look, we all suffer. You know, we all go to work every day and boss does something that annoys us. And guess what? You go home, you complain to your spouse, and then you come in the next day and you sort things out. But when you're well-to-do and you sort of get irritated at your boss, the next day you go in and you quit because you can. Keeping people at that point was a little bit different. People had leapfrogged in wealth. People had previous notions of what was wealthy, and somehow they leap way beyond that. And so some people decided to leave. They were probably making the right decision for themselves. It wouldn't have been the right decision for me. What would I have done for the next 30 years? By the way, in old Goldman, it was always figured that people would stay, be a partner of the firm, and then leave when you still had more gas in the tank, more chapters left, if I mix a metaphor, more chapters left to perform. When you became partner of the firm, the person that inducted you into the partnership would sit there and say, the expectation is you should organize your life so if and when they write an obituary about you, no more than 3 or 4 paragraphs are about Goldman. You should do other things. By the way, you should do other things while you're working at Goldman. You should be philanthropic. You should be on the boards of certain charities. And, you know, your career should end at a point at which you still do other things afterwards. And that was a very important part of the Goldman ethos. To be a good teammate, you know, you have to not only take criticism, but you have to be a little softer when you give it. And over time, I learned that.

0: you. Call now and order Ellipse.
1: In 2006, you became the CEO. You took over from Hank Paulson. You became right. His heir apparent. You were like the CEO. You like being the COO because you didn't have the same legal liabilities on the results statements as well. When did you make the decision, I'm going to be the CEO?
2: I became the COO, but working for somebody who was still youngish and still was going to stay in the firm for a longer time, short of being hit by a bus or something else. And then guess what happened? As happened to so many of my predecessors, he got tapped to be Secretary of Treasury, effectively finance minister of the country. So prior to that weekend, when he discussed with me that he was taking the job, I thought I would probably retire as his number two. He was young enough to do that job for a longer time that would make me older than I should be to start in that role. And instead of working another 10 years in that job, he left that job. So I ended up being CEO of Goldman Sachs for almost 13 years.
1: That's a great quote, earlier quote. If I knew I was going to go so high in the firm, I would have been a lot nicer to people I met along the way. It would have saved a lot of time making up to them later on.
2: I could be sarcastic. I was never much of a screamer, but I was very, very caustic. And you know, it was very entertaining for a lot of people around, but not necessarily for the object of my sarcasm.
1: There's a lot of Lloydisms out there. I know this is quote-a-rama. I am listening. This is you in management committees. I am listening. I just hear faster than you talk. I mean,
2: why don't you let me finish before you disagree with me? And I said, look, you haven't said it, but I hear faster. I've already heard you in here. No, it was difficult. And again, I think we all get our personalities are stamped at very young ages. You don't become a completely different person, but you can kind of lean against character, which I learned to do. And the fact of the matter is, I was tough on people, and the people I was tough on weren't immediately helpful to me thereafter. And why would they be and shouldn't be? I learned to be more self-deprecating. I learned I still had perspective. I still had a sense of humor, but I would stop myself before I made somebody else feel bad about it. And so I think I got a lot more better. But I think my basic character was I was very institutionally oriented. You know, I grew up and I wasn't part of anything. I felt remote when I went to my fine university in my early stages in the firm. And when I sort of felt part of a big, important institution, I kind of hugged it. I kind of liked it. There's some people who are geared to be entrepreneurial and want to be themselves. They say they can't work for someone and they don't want to have partners who they have to. I wasn't that way. I like being affiliated with an institution. And to work well in an institution, you have to be a good teammate. To be a good teammate, you know, you have to not only take criticism, but you have to be a little softer when you give it. And over time, I learned that.
1: What went well in Brooklyn and East New York when you're growing up, and then worked really well on a trading floor as well, doesn't necessarily work in the same way when you're talking to top board members or politicians or blue bloods. Is what you kind of had to adapt quite a lot, didn't you?
2: You adapt, but look, at the end of the day, I think what's prized most in the world, whether people acknowledge it or not, is, you know, authenticity.
1: Yeah.
2: I mean, I know who I am. It helps to have a high position because now I walk into a room and people, I mean, this is shocking to me. People are sometimes intimidated of me before they meet me. When you're CEO, you know, you get taken around to people and somebody at Goldman would say, oh, this person really thinks very, very highly of you and is looking forward to meeting me. And I'd say, gosh, if they think really highly of me, why ever would I meet them? You can never be radically different from yourself. I would lean against certain tendencies, lean against tendency to be, you know, sarcastic or snarky. Now, at some point, you realize, why would I have a chip on my shoulder? At this point, I'm a graduate of excellent schools. I've been the head of a very influential firm. I've mingled with a lot of very important. I think it's time to set that chip aside.
1: Lloyd, let me spend a bit of time talking about the GFC, a great financial crisis. Tell me a little bit about what good decisions you made in the face of what was an existential threat for the financial system and, dare I say it, for the global economy.
2: Well, the best set of decisions were really baked in. And in fact, it was the earlier crises that put us in a position because we became very, very, very aggressive. We were risk managers and processes. So we were always very conscious of risk. You know, as Goldman's, we have a reputation as being risk takers and doing well in good times and not suffering as much in bad times. But we instituted a lot of processes. The most important one was we marked our securities, our balance sheet to market very rigorously, very religiously, very often. And so other people didn't. We would mark to market AAA securities, securities that were always presumed to be worth 100 cents on the dollar forever. But we would not only mark it to market, we would test it in the market by having people go out and sell them and seeing if there was truly a market to it, as opposed to marking things to models or marking things to analogies to other instruments. And that religious marking to market all the time gave us an early warning sign that something was amiss in the world.
1: Can you think of a decision, a pivotal decision you made in the heat that actually was the best decision you made in that crisis?
2: We had to be very, fleet of foot. There were things happening all the time. Every weekend, the government was putting in a new protocol, a new set of rules and guidelines. And so incrementally, we were always preparing, trying to stay ahead of it. We didn't always get it right, but it made us much more prepared to the point where people thought we were successful in anticipating things. We were just very good contingency planners. Another thing that we did that was, I don't know whether you call this a decision. Really, what I needed to do is get everybody to do their jobs and not to be kind of frozen by what was going on. You turn on the TV and it was like they were watching, it was like a sporting event that was going badly. I mean, I was as nervous and as rattled as anyone, but I didn't have the luxury of being able to perform that way. You know, think of an analogy, you're on an airplane and the flight attendant, is having a beatific smile. Now I'm thinking, sometimes I look at that person, I'm saying, is she rattled? Now, I don't mind turbulence, but I'm very carefully attuned to the sounds of the engine, as long as those sound the same. But every once in a while, it sounds a little different to me. And I look at her face or his face and I go, I mean, if they look terrified, I would be terrified. But instead, it's that beatific smile. And your position requires it. And so you do that.
1: Lloyd Blankfein, it's been an honor and a privilege. I've wanted to chat for you for years, and that's a big part of my career pluses now. So thank you very much.
2: Steve, thank you. I enjoyed it. Wish it were longer.
1: Thank you, sir.
2: Thank you.
1: What could I learn from Lloyd Blankfein in this interview? A legendary Wall Street figure. His career has been well documented, not least by himself in his extensive biography. He's divisive. Some think he's the ultimate example of a fat cat Wall Street bankers. Others laud him. Say, look what this man did in the great financial crisis, negotiating Goldman's and the financial system to some form of safety. What I really learn is that it's a street fighter, a man who came from a blue-collar, tough working background, the projects in Brooklyn, dragged himself up through Harvard, Harvard Law School, Jay Aron, Goldman Sachs, and perhaps did it by sheer force of will. He saw himself as an outsider. He saw himself almost with a chip on his shoulder fighting against the system. It's an amazing story of someone who made good. It is a very relatable story for many people.
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1: On the next episode, I'll be speaking to the CEO of Reed Group, James Reed.
4: But I think that's a vital part of being an entrepreneur. You have to keep trying things. And the worst decision would be to stop trying things.
1: I'm looking forward to it. See you then.

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1: A very warm welcome to Squawkbox Europe this Monday morning with Karen Cho, Ben Bulos and myself, Steve Sedgwick, and these are your headlines. Of course, we have Charlotte Reed as well at the Paris Motor Show. Crude prices slip as President Trump claims an energy ceasefire between Russia and Ukraine, a breakthrough that appears to catch President Zelensky by surprise days after Trump announces a diesel deal with Moscow.
2: President Trump says he is considering joining Saudi Arabia in its fight against Iran-backed Houthis following strikes on Riyadh's main airport, which killed 12 people and injured hundreds.
3: US and European futures point to gains at the open in a week set to be dominated by bank earnings. But concerns over frothy markets continue, the concept Stellantis and Ferrari chair John Elkann is railing against.
4: I am not in the camp of the bubble believers. I don't think that ultimately bubbles or bursts of bubbles are going to be an impediment to what progress is and how it's happening.
3: China and the EU hold intensive talks on the auto trade amid concerns over market dumping. We'll hear from Stellantis CEO Antonio Filosa later this morning, live from the Paris Motor Show.

0: A lot happening on the geopolitical front this morning. U.S. President Donald Trump says Ukraine and Russia have struck an energy ceasefire deal. In a surprise social media post, Trump said that both parties had agreed to the deal, despite Ukraine's Volodymyr Zelensky subsequently calling the announcement news to me, while saying he would support such a deal if Russia cooperates. Despite the announcement, the two warring sides have continued to exchange strikes with Ukraine, claiming a drone had hit a power plant in Kyiv on Sunday and another striking a grocery store in Kharkiv. In a video statement, Zelensky said he welcomed U.S. efforts to end the war and wants to strike a deal.
1: Today, there was a statement from the President of the United States that an energy ceasefire has been secured. This is good news for everyone, and it's important that it becomes a reality. Ukraine supports all genuine and reliable formats for a ceasefire and an end to the war. Ukraine is ready to refrain from striking Russian energy infrastructure, and we count on the same readiness from Russia, as well as on the agreement reached by the President of the United States on this matter. We welcome such an agreement.
0: Trump's ceasefire pronouncement comes after the U.S. president said Russia had agreed to release over 4 million tons of diesel to the market. Trump said Russia will release over 300,000 tons immediately, followed by another 500,000 in November and 1 million thereafter. The remaining 3 million will be released depending on the state of Russia's refineries. The agreement will also see U.S. Treasury Department temporarily waive sanctions on Russian diesel through to April 2027. Zelensky condemned the move, saying easing sanctions will only prolong Russia's war against Ukraine. The Trump administration, though, is reportedly threatening to block weapon deliveries to Ukraine if it continues to strike Russian energy infrastructure. That's according to the Financial Times, citing European officials. The report adds that the U.S. is also considering cutting off intelligence sharing with Kyiv unless it agrees to the energy ceasefire deal.
2: Well, elsewhere, escalation in Saudi Arabia over the weekend with Riyadh's King Khalid Airport coming under attack twice. Yemen's Iran-backed Houthis claiming responsibility for the incident on Saturday, which killed 13 and injured hundreds in the deadliest attack on the kingdom in over a decade. One person was killed and almost a dozen injured in a separate strike on Sunday. Dan joins us now. And Dan, I guess a lot of people will be obviously very concerned about this next leg in the regional crisis as well, but also wondering about Saudi defences, about the Saudi military. Saudi has spent hundreds of millions of dollars, billions of dollars, buying armaments and Western infrastructure, Western equipment, US equipment mainly, over the decades as well. How is it that the Houthis are managing to gain the upper hand, seemingly, against the Saudis?
3: Well, Steve, good morning. Obviously, Saudi Arabia are still on high alert this morning after the deadliest attack in the kingdom in a decade. Saudi authorities saying one person was killed and 11 were injured in a new Houthi attack on Sunday. That, of course, coming after at least 12 people were killed and more than 300 were injured at King Khalid International Airport on Saturday. Now, some of the images coming out of the kingdom are really distressing. And as the families of those killed and those injured search for answers, as you say, serious questions are being asked about how the Houthis were able to target civilian infrastructure. We're not talking about energy assets here like Abqaiq. This was civilian infrastructure, the nation's primary airport terminal. And why this attack couldn't be stopped given the level of spending that Saudi Arabia does on defense and military equipment, particularly from the United States. The Saudi-led coalition calling Saturday's attack a war crime, and they've also vowed to respond decisively. The focus on the ground now really shifting to how President Trump will respond, though, particularly ahead of the midterms, and what the merging of the Yemen and Iran conflicts now means for the stability and investability of the region. Of course, this is quite a significant step up in the escalation ladder here, and all eyes now are on how the United States will respond. Will we see a statement of support? Will we see perhaps direct U.S. strikes inside Yemen? These questions all unanswered at this hour. President Trump was, of course, asked whether the U.S. would join Saudi strikes on the Houthis. And at the weekend, he said, we're going to look at it. Two Saudi government officials also telling our sister network, MS Now, that the kingdom is requesting urgent defense support from the United States. But analysts have told me this morning that the president really has no good options here. Meanwhile, we've also seen condemnation come from across the region, the GCC calling these attacks a dangerous escalation. Qatar also weighing in. The country called it a direct threat to the security of the region. And here in the UAE, as well as in Turkey and in Pakistan, we've also seen strong statements of condemnation for these strikes. It's also understood that both Turkey and Pakistan have vowed to enact their Mecca Defense Pact. What that looks like in practice, still unclear at this stage. And of course, as for how markets are responding as well, quite an interesting reaction here too. And the setup for the program this morning really helps to explain this pretty much perfectly. Despite the escalation that we've seen in the region, oil is lower this morning. That's because on Friday, President Trump announced this deal for Russia to supply diesel to the global markets. The U.S. Treasury also easing sanctions on Russian diesel through April 2027. Then on Sunday, he said Russia and Ukraine had agreed to halt their attacks on each other's energy facilities. So that, of course, prompting a pretty fierce pushback on Capitol Hill, even among Republicans. It's not clear how solid that agreement is or what it means for volume and timing, but the market, as you can see here, still taking this really as a sell signal despite the escalation risk that we're seeing in the Middle East right now. It's back over to you.
2: Thank you very much indeed for that, Dan. Right, and on a programming note, we're going to be joined by the Chatham House Director of Middle East and North Africa Program, that's Sanam Vakil, and Neil Atkinson, the former head of oil at the IEA and visiting fellow at the National Center for Energy Analytics in Washington, D.C. Those interviews at 7:30 and 9:00 London time.
4: The Paris Motor Show kicks off today with European automakers keen to change the narrative. Stellantis launching six new concept vehicles. This amid increased competition from China, whose presence has doubled since the previous iteration in 2024. 20 Chinese car brands will exhibit at the Motor Show ahead of a key meeting of EU leaders on Thursday, where competition from the sector is likely to be a key issue. In the last few minutes, China's Commerce Ministry announced China and the EU have reached an upward adjustment on hybrid vehicle exports based on 2025 figures. This as auto stocks have hugely underperformed the broader Stock 600 index this year, with Stellantis the worst performer overall. Well, one way Stellantis is trying to turn that around, Citroën is due to unveil two new concept cars, one of which being a revival of its classic 2CV model. Charlotte is at the Paris Motor Show and joins us now with a special guest. Charlotte.
5: Indeed, a special guest. And, you know, the motor show here is already buzzing here in Paris. And I'm joined by Xavier Chardon, the CEO of Citroën, who has one of these very talked about models here, the Deux Chevaux, this relaunch, this iconic French model there. How is this kind of model, nostalgia and electric, helping you regain some of the customers here against the tough Chinese competition in Europe?
6: You know, what is important today is that people in Europe, they have a buying power issue. And we see that Europe is the only market that has not recovered before COVID. Basically, people that were buying cars below 15,000 euros, half of them disappeared. So our duty is to find a car that can combine affordability, electrification, and give also some passion. And there's no better car than the Deux Chevaux to do this.
5: So affordability, how much will this car be sold?
6: We announced this car at 15,000 euros. So for an electric car, it's a very strong statement. And this is exactly what we did with the Deux Chevaux 80 years ago. You know, this is the car that put people on wheel after World War II. And this is our mission with this car again.
5: And of course, that's in response to the Chinese competition that you've been facing, particularly in Europe. And yet some analysts say that the worst is yet to come, because that's at the entry level of EVs, but they're going premium and they're going higher end as well. So are you ready to tackle that competition in particular?
6: Okay, we are ready. And you know, this is what is happening this year with Citroën. We have concrete figures. Today we have a double digit growth in 2026. Why? Because we have cars that are affordable, comfortable, 8 years warranty. This is a strong statement. Of course, we have Chinese competition. They are fierce competition, but if you stay strong to your DNA, and we have 107 years of presence in Europe, I think there's a path for us, and this is what we are preparing here today.
5: And how about hybrids? Because, again, the Chinese competitors have really pushed into that segment in particular. Over the weekend, we heard about an agreement between the EU and China of halving the number of hybrid imports into Europe. How confident are you and how satisfied are you about this potential agreement?
6: Well, for us, what is important is that we have an agreement between Europe and China. You know, it's never good to have this kind of confrontation, and it's good that we have no escalation. But frankly, for me, what is more important is to offer the best cars for the people. Politicians have to regulate. We need to have a fair trade, fair competition. And then it's up to us to convince the customers to come to Citroën.
5: And on that front, as you talk about, you know, level playing field and regulation to help support you here in Europe, has Europe been too slow to acknowledge the Chinese competition? And when you see things like, of course, tariffs are coming into place, and then mainly in Europe, there's negotiations, do you think that's enough?
6: I think it's important that we have a frame, a regulation, and that we know what's happening. You know, we are not we work on long cycles, so that's important that we get a frame, an agreement. And I would say today, there's for me, what is very important is, for example, on the light commercial vehicles, we know that customers are not really willing to move electric. So here, we need the support from the European Union. We need also an understanding to keep to stop with regulations on top of regulations that customers are not willing to have. You know, our cars today, they are beeping all the time, and what we do to avoid those regulations, we put even more cost to disactivate them, because this is what customers want. So I think it's good to improve the safety. This is what we need to deliver to customers, but a bit of understanding is also important to avoid inflation on price.
5: Last year we saw a slowdown in demand of EV cars, mm-hmm. and now this year we see the contrary. We see a real acceleration because of higher energy prices mm-hmm. on the back of the war in Iran. Mm-hmm. I think it was around 30% of new registration in August in Europe. Do you see this momentum continuing?
6: We see a very strong momentum. It's already accelerated in the first quarter of 2026. If I look at Citroën figures, the first quarter we were up by plus 70%. After the war in Iran, we see that there's a very strong correlation between the increase of the liter of petrol and the interest for electric vehicles. Since then, our sales, our order intake in Citroën is plus 200%. So there's a very strong demand for electric vehicles, and we are very glad because all our range is electrified.
5: And I understand that you're actually going to have to halt production in one of your plants because of shortage in batteries.
6: Yeah.
5: Is that all down to the big increase in demand of EVs, or is it other kind of supply chain issues?
6: So we have the C5 Aircross that is available with what we call the long range, up to 680 kilometer range. So the batteries are made in France, in the north of France. There's a very strong demand for this car. The factory is ramping up, so we are pretty sure that in January we'll have a very good setup. So in October we had to close down the factory for a couple of days, but now it's moving forward and we are confident in the future. We are adapting to this trend.
5: And how is demand holding up in Europe? Because there's higher inflation, higher interest rates. How do you see demand coming in? How do you see it play out?
6: We see that the market is slowing, moving up, but on a base that is low. So that's good that it's moving up, but we shouldn't be too optimistic. We are still 3 million behind where we were before COVID. But at least we see that there's an improvement, and it's mostly driven by affordable cars. That's why I think Citroën is also improving.
5: May I ask you about autonomous driving? We know it's very much a reality in China, in the US a little bit more. In Europe, we kind of a few steps back on that front. When do you see this becoming a reality in Europe and having all this kind of technology integrated in your cars?
6: So I think, kind of autonomous driving you can experience already on the highways, and I think it's very relaxing. You know, I live in Paris, and frankly, autonomous driving in Paris, it will take some time. Even with intelligent artificial intelligence, you know, it's hard to understand what French and Parisian people have in their brains. So I think that's why we rely on cars and on people for the time being. But it's coming, maybe not at the path of China, like you were saying, but we are prepared also to answer when customers really need it.
5: Xavier Chardon, CEO of Citroën, thank you for speaking to us from here at the Paris Motor Show. And we'll bring you lots more later on the program, particularly an interview with the CEO of Stellantis, Antonio Filosa. So stay tuned for that one.
4: Charlotte, we are certainly gearing up for that. Thank you very much indeed. Coming up on the show, the IMF says the AI boom will lift global growth as finance ministers meet for the group's annual meeting. We'll cross to Sri in Bangkok. Plus, as we've been discussing, Chinese EV makers look to gain ground in Europe's luxury car market. Charlotte will speak to the boss of one of those brands in Paris later as well. And Exor CEO John Elkann pushes back on any AI bubble concerns. We'll hear more from his exclusive interview with Carolyn. That's coming up at 7:45 this morning, London time.

0: Welcome back. Let's take a look at what US futures are indicating for the start of the trading week. And it is a largely positive picture, all of the main benchmarks being called higher. This after we saw the price of oil pull back following President Trump's announcement at the weekend about a plan to buy a large amount of diesel fuel from Russia, as well as declaring that quote-unquote, energy ceasefire between Russia and Ukraine. Although the oil price not pulling back as much as you might have expected on the back of the magnitude of those announcements, perhaps because many questions remain surrounding those, not least the Ukrainian President Volodymyr Zelensky saying it had been news to him, although being open to the concept. But let's see what happens. We approach the US market open several hours away. A lot could change in the meantime. In the meantime, let's have a look at the Asian trading session. And these are the key benchmarks, with the KOSPI deeply into the red there, 3.5% off after a long weekend in which the market was closed for a holiday, reflecting some jitters in the AI trade, with Samsung, SK Hynix both giving up ground, key heavyweights on the South Korean index. A couple of the other markets, though, in positive territory, the Australian and Hong Kong markets both trading higher. How does this set things up for the European session? Well, European futures looking to start the new week on the front foot, with some rather robust gains being called. We'll see what happens when the market opens in 40 minutes from now. Steve.
1: IMF Managing Director Kristalina Georgieva says global growth is expected to keep to around 3% this year, with the AI boom and demand for hardware set to lift both advanced and developing Asian economies. The forecast comes as government officials, finance ministers and central bank chiefs gather in Bangkok for the annual IMF and World Bank meetings, with Sri Jagaraja there as well. Sri, can I ask a really obvious question? That, you know, my intro to you was pretty accurate, I think. You know, the world's set to grow at a certain level. We've got the AI boom. We've got lifting economies. But what is the IMF World Bank going to do about it? And what are they doing about the risks?
2: Exactly. Well, herein lies the inherent tension between the long term and the short term. That is really playing out and being thrashed out here. So the conversation over here in the long term end of the spectrum is about structural economic reform and pivoting the growth model to the AI era. But many economies, to your point, Steve, really find themselves mired in the present of a deepening energy shock that is unfolding. And you've been reporting on this, and you and Dan has been reporting on this, an escalation that is inescapable, and the conflict in the Middle East. And on top of that, there are more localized supply side challenges in the face of given the prospects of a super El Nino weather pattern and what that does to inflation. So it's really hard, therefore, not to see inflation tilted to the upside, and in 2027 potentially derailing some of these longer-term economic drivers. Nevertheless, the Thai finance minister did tell me that he is standing by with price stabilized subsidies, mind you, not broad-based subsidies for lower-income strata of society. And the other strategy here in the face of these challenges on the supply side is Thailand is going to be doubling down on renewable energy as part of broader diversification efforts. Thailand's longer-term vision is to propel the economy into a higher income bracket, developing EVs, high-tech manufacturing, and the AI boom really forms part of that narrative. But what happens, and again to your point, given the balance of risks out there, and we've seen this play out in the global bond market sell-off and some credit stress related to the hyperscaler debt, what happens to that entire long-term vision if the bubble bursts? What is the spillover, and does that undermine the structural pivot? These are all questions that I put to the Thai finance minister, Ek Nee Thi. This is what he had to say.
3: We learned from financial crisis in 1997, when we didn't have good enough macroeconomic stabilities. It created a financial crisis in 1997. But so far, you can see that our macro stability is quite strong.
2: Yes.
3: External position is quite strong.
2: Yes.
3: We have more than 280 billion US dollars,
2: yes,
3: more than 2.8 times of our short-term external debts, more than 8 months of imports. That's our strong external stabilities. Domestic stabilities, fiscal discipline, as I mentioned to you, and on the rising yield curve, So we are concerned, but Thailand, right. We have deep capital markets, so support.
2: So, Steve, Ben, this is really a full circle moment for Minister Ekdini because, remember, back in 1991, he was a graduate student in the US. And this is when, at a time, and 6 years later, of course, we had the 97 Asia financial crisis, and that was when the baht was devalued. So he is now steering Southeast Asia's second largest economy and, arguably, a lot of the challenges have not really changed, but this is a very different setup in terms of stabilization and resiliency as applied to Asian economies, including Thailand and this part of the world, is a watchword that's trotted out quite a bit. So that resiliency is really being tested at the moment. Let me just leave you with two very important dates on this week's calendar here at the IMF World Bank meeting. And it is going to be Tuesday, the World Economic Outlook. The IMF will be releasing that and the global financial stability report. So there could be some lines and some food for thought in terms of what bond markets are telling us and the entire hyperscaler AI debt issue. And then I want to do what I call the big wig check, because on Friday, Kevin Warsh, the Fed chair, will be sitting down with Kristalina Georgieva, IMF MD, of course, for a fireside chat. And that will be very closely watched, I believe, by the markets, because that is going to be his last major public appearance before the blackout period and just ahead of FOMC on 27th and the 28th. He's not one for very effusive forward guidance. We know that, but markets will be listening on every word. Steve, Ben, back to you now.
1: Forward to the big wig chat, especially, Sri. Thank you very much indeed for that. I know Karen is as well. Right, let us move on. As we go to break, let's take a look at the European equity futures. We are looking like this. Modest gains across the board for the stocks futures, the DAX and the FTSE.

0: remedy for your pain and stiffness. Call now.
1: Very warm welcome to Squawkbox Europe with myself, Steve Sedgwick, and Karen Cho and Ben Boulos. And these are your headlines. Crude prices slipping a tad, although you'll notice that Brent is back up the flat line. This as President Trump claims an energy ceasefire between Russia and Ukraine, a breakthrough that appears to catch President Zelensky by surprise, just days after President Trump also announced a diesel deal with Moscow. Talking of Mr. Trump, he says he's considering joining Saudi Arabia in its fight against Iran-backed Houthis, following strikes on Riyadh's main airport, which killed 12 people and injured hundreds. US and European futures point to gains at the open in a week set to be dominated by bank earnings, but concerns over frothy markets continue, a concept Stellantis and Ferrari chair John Elkann is railing against.
2: I am not in the camp of the bubble believers. I don't think that ultimately bubbles or bursts of bubbles are going to be an impediment to what progress is and how it's happening.
1: And Europe's car makers are trading higher pre-market after China and the EU agree to cap the number of Chinese hybrid car exports to the bloc. We're going to hear from the Stellantis CEO later this morning on the Paris Motor Show.

0: And let's get you up to speed with what happened stateside Friday. Market seeing a bit of a pop. We saw 0.6 on the NASDAQ, a very similar territory for the S&P 500. The Dow also called high, 0.8 in the green by the finish. So the market's very much back in the green after what was somewhat of a bumpy week. Again, the same catalysts at play, the inflation concerns, the bond markets, the very elevated yields that we saw across the trading week, a lot of movement in the oil price, and again, a very strong trends around the AI story as the markets were again keen to lean into the narrative around that growth trajectory. Across in Asia today, as we get going, this is what we're seeing. The early picture this morning is a little bit patchy. We've got the South Korean market down 3.6%, so pullback in those tech-heavy areas of the market. We've got the S&P in Australia, the ASX 200, up 0.75% and going with it, the Hong Kong market. So a bit of a mixed picture across the board. Now, European futures, as we gear up for the start of the trading session, and don't forget last week, we had a flat week. We're up Friday, but over the course of the trading week, no progress for the stock 600. This morning, we are expected to lean firmer. Early indications are for a modest start to the upside today. I want to take you to the yields. And again, we're watching this very closely. The spread that we've been seeing, OATs over bonds, also across on the contagion risk that some have been talking about for the Italian market, for even Greek paper. What we've got this morning is a weaker trade in the round for all of these yields. So we're 3.46 on bonds, OATs 4.84%.
1: So let us move on. Escalation in Saudi Arabia over the weekend with Riyadh's King Khalid Airport coming under attack twice. Yemen's Iran-backed Houthis claiming responsibility for the incident on Saturday, which killed 12 and injured hundreds in the deadliest attack on the kingdom in over a decade. One person was killed and almost a dozen injured in a separate strike on Sunday. The EU's top diplomat, Kaya Kallas, said the bloc is in touch with Saudi Arabia and will ensure shipping routes can remain open.
2: Yesterday, I also spoke to the foreign minister of Saudi Arabia, Prince Faisal. What more can we do? We have Operation Aspides. As also their call was that we would strengthen this operation so that that it would work hand in hand with their international force to keep Bab el-Mandeb open and also the commercial ships getting out of the Red Sea.
1: Let's get to Sanam Fakil, who is the Director of Middle East and North Africa Program at Chatham House. Sanam, thank you very much indeed for joining us. Well, look, really big and quite disturbing developments in the last few days as well. Just tell us about the significance from your point of view of these attacks on Riyadh and Saudi more generally.
3: Well, good morning. Certainly, as you've laid it out, these are very serious attacks, particularly the one that caused loss of life. 13 people have died on the strikes on Riyadh, and there were also another strike launched yesterday. The Houthis are showing the group in northern Yemen that are at odds with the Saudi government, are showing that they are not going to back down. They've also hit other airports. They themselves are saying they are only hitting civilian infrastructure because Saudi Arabia did the same in Yemen. But it really suggests that we're going towards a confrontation, although we don't yet know if the United States is going to join this war because that comes with challenges for Washington as well.
1: In terms of what this means for escalation, Sanam, obviously you, like the rest of us, are just guessing what comes next as well. But do you believe that this will bring in the U.S. in support of Saudi Arabia, in support of Riyadh, and actually exacerbate the conflict?
3: Well, first of all, it's important to remind everyone that this war was fought over 10 years from 2015. It ended with a stalemate and a ceasefire and an effort at arriving at a political settlement that was never signed, sealed, and delivered because of perhaps a bit of inertia, the war that exploded between Israel and Hamas, and all sides rebuilding and buying time. For the United States to return to this war is a dangerous one because President Trump is messaging that he intends to escalate again with Iran. We don't know when that's going to take place, before the midterms or after the midterms, but to open a two-fronted war without a real clear endgame in sight. The Houthis have not been dislodged in the last war, so to re-engage with them in order to achieve unknown objectives is a challenging one.
0: Sana, the situation over the weekend again provokes questions over regional security. And there's no doubt that the Saudis have a huge amount of weapons at their disposal, have spent a lot training their local forces. To what extent do you think the Saudis could be more on the front foot in tackling their own regional security?
3: Well, I think they already are. There is no doubt that the Saudis are not going to mount a very serious offensive because of these strikes, but also ultimately because they need to push back against the Houthis. They are supporting the Presidential Leadership Council, the international recognized government forces in Yemen. And they hope that together they can strangle or contain the Houthi advances. And perhaps the off-ramp for Saudi Arabia is another negotiated solution that does need to be signed and finalized. Saudi Arabia also does have the strongest air force in the region and has the support of Turkey and Pakistan. The three countries signed the Mecca Agreement. And the United States is providing intelligence support on the ground, as in the UK is providing refueling support. But this is mission creep for everybody. The longer this drags on, the more risk there is that this will become regionalized.
0: Indeed. And if I could talk about some of the economics here, Saudi was a little bit more insulated than some of the other areas across the Middle East from the conflict, as it had its pipeline, so it could still export product away from the Strait of Hormuz. But increasingly, that's become more difficult with Houthi attacks. We know the duration of this conflict is draining some liquidity from the region at the time when the Saudis have been fairly large bankrollers of the AI technology build out. Where does that leave Saudi and its ambitions to be more than just a petrostate?
3: Well, Vision 2030, which is the plan that underpinned the transformation of the Saudi economy, is still very much being rolled out and implemented. Many of its objectives have been achieved, including bringing a significant number of women into the workforce. But of course, the mega projects like NEOM, the line, some of the sports objectives, perhaps attracting the tourists that they were seeking to, have been rolled back as a result of budget constraints. And this was happening, let's be honest, before the war. Prior to these wars, oil prices were down. And so there was a rebalancing taking place, or a reprioritization. And certainly as a result of these wars that have been impacting regional security for not just the past 1 year, but 3 years, Saudi Arabia is recalibrating and reprioritizing. There will be more investment in infrastructure. There will be more investment in pipelines and trade corridors to diversify away from these waterways like the Red Sea, the chokehold of the Bab el-Mandeb, but also the Strait of Hormuz.
4: Sanam, who, if anyone, in terms of countries, could potentially play the role of peace broker and try and help ease what's happening there?
3: Well, for Saudi Arabia, I think in this circumstance, Oman is the most reliable broker. They have had pragmatic ties with the Houthis in Yemen for quite some time. They have mediated also between the Trump administration and the Houthis when there was a ceasefire declared last year. And certainly that back channel is alive. But Saudi Arabia cannot achieve any meaningful peace without trying to contain and constrain Houthi advances. The worst case scenario for the kingdom, but I would say for the global economy, is if the Houthis are left empowered enough with influence over the Bab el-Mandeb, allowing them to, whenever they feel like it, attack infrastructure and constrain the free flow of maritime shipping.
4: The FT is reporting that the bosses of several international, several Western oil majors decided not to travel to attend a petroleum congress in Riyadh. How much will Saudi Arabia tolerate the economic impact of this before it really sort of starts to step up in a really serious way to stop these attacks?
3: Well, I think right now behind the scenes, they are just considering their options. Again, Pakistan is supporting. There are troops on the ground. There's defensive support also from Turkey. I think we will see in a matter of days a serious response. The question is how far or how much can be achieved through air power alone. Really what the kingdom needs is a couple of big blows. And in my opinion, then the negotiations really need to start. For what the worst case scenario would be is a return to a protracted war, because that would have massive economic impact. Of course, we'll also have a global impact on shipping and oil prices. And in tandem to that, while this is a separate conflict, we should

0: this initiative, and the Vento family has grown both from our REEF program in venture building, our Vento fund, and Wave. And it's been extraordinary to see the amount of new companies being formed and how extraordinary as founders. We are mostly concentrated on Italian ones in Italy and Europe and in the world. And what they've been able to build over this decade has just been extraordinary. That's why I'm not only optimistic, but extremely, extremely convinced that the next decade ahead is going to be just incredible.
1: We had Bending Spoons, one of the Italian poster children of tech investing, on stage yesterday, and he said, look, the problem isn't capital. European companies, European startups, they can scale. They're getting the capital. So what's the issue here if it's not capital?
0: I think the opportunity set ultimately determines where investors will want to go. So more opportunities you have, more capital will come to those opportunities. And Bending Spoon and Luca Ferrari and his co-founders are a good example of it. We've been following him, close to him, and he's very engaged with Vento in what we've lived through this decade. And he's a perfect example of how one company that's born in Italy can actually have global ambition and be able to grow and compete in many different markets as they're doing. And more of these companies we have, more people that want to build those companies we have, more will end up having also investors backing them.
1: The question that's asked all around this conference is, what edge does Europe have when it comes to the AI race that's dominated by the US and by China? Is it physical AI as showcased by the industrial past of this city alone, or is it trust, is it talent? What do you think it is?
0: I think Europe and European countries have incredible technical capability and abilities, so they're very talented and trained in Europe that are very much going to be able to use these technologies and build out of these technologies in the physical world, but also in the non-physical world, what never existed. And I think that is the more interesting and exciting part of what's happening. I definitely believe that a lot of what we do today and how we do it will change because of the AI technologies that are coming out. But what I'm more interested, and that's where we've been investing a lot and seeing a lot of founders really thinking of what does not exist and we can see happen.
1: How do you feel about the talk of a bubble when it comes to the build-out, the infrastructure build-out being unprecedented? Is that a bubble? Is it close to bursting? What do you think?
0: We've been debating a lot about bubbles and what are different type of bubbles. Some are just financial bubbles. Other are bubbles that are just a combination of a lot of build-up. I just feel that the need, the requirements in energy and compute that is required for AI-enabled technologies is very high. And that is what's being built. On the other hand, what is less certain is what are the revenue-generating mechanisms and business models out of that technology. And I think that's where you need to see where the mismatch can happen. And again, how bubbles burst, they also are just a moment in time. What one has to try and focus is how directionally we are making progress.
1: So are you seeing a bubble at large right now?
0: I am not in the camp of the bubble believers. I don't think that ultimately bubbles or bursts of bubbles are going to be an impediment to what progress is and how it's happening.
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3: Hey, look, let's be brutally honest, everybody, and that's what this next guest and his report is being. Europe's already lost the AI frontier battle. Should we say that again? Because I think some people don't think we have. Europe has already lost the AI frontier battle, and its future now lies in embracing AI to breathe life back into its industrial and manufacturing companies. I think this is fascinating. So let's get to Craig Nicol, who is Managing Director and Head of Credit Strategy at Sona Asset Management. Craig, it seemed blatantly obvious to Karen Cho, to Ben Bulos,

0: to myself, that is the case. It's blatantly obvious to so many people as well. Are there people still with this, I don't know, cognitive dissonance, or people who are just living in La La Land that think Europe still hasn't lost?
1: Good morning. Thank you for having me. I think it's sort of being fairly well understood now. Look, if we take a step back and we think about the AI cycle, it's at its most basic level, three components. It's building the technology.
0: Yep.
1: It is then powering that technology, and it is then adopting the technology. The reality for Europe is the opportunity is in building and powering and adopting. And so, you know, from our perspective, we're still at the phase of this cycle which is relatively early on. You know, if you look at CapEx forecasts, you look at the length of this cycle, you know, we've still got years and years and years to kind of go through. And really for Europe, I think what is encouraging is we are seeing a greater political will now in terms of building data centers. Europe has a clear structural advantage in the sense that it has a old world economy. This old world economy has admittedly been struggling through its kind of industrial sectors, whether that's China competition, whether it's energy costs. But this industrial sector has grid connections. We have alternative sources of energy. And so really, the opportunity for Europe lies in that path. And really, the ability of policymakers to embrace that will dictate the success of Europe in this AI cycle.
0: I love your enthusiasm. And it's great, and it's sobering. And this is the right conversation to be having, rather than just kind of saying, oh, we're going to have a great AI future, but not working out how to do it. As much as I hear you about Europe is willing to build, NIMBYism on all kinds of areas, whether it be other forms of infrastructure, whether it be energy sources, whether it be turbines, whatever it may all be, is rife in this continent. And I kind of understand why to a certain extent, because we are tiny. Western Europe is the size of Texas. So I kind of get it. But the willingness of governments to go up against populations to do this, I have a question.
1: Yeah, and I don't disagree with that. The actual scale to which Europe can kind of successfully navigate this is very different when you're talking versus, say, the US or versus China. I still come back to the point that, you know, you look at a country like France, where despite, you know, the kind of domestic turmoil at a political level, worries about debt sustainability, you actually have an administration that is very pro-building data centers. Mm. You then have the Nordics, where there is a clear structural advantage in terms of cost of energy, in terms of from a temperature perspective. So Europe really has to utilize these advantages in order to compete with the US. And I think governments are and policymakers are waking up to that fact.
2: Can I just pluck out a line from your white paper, which is that the EU hosts only about 5% of the advanced computing capacity required to train frontier AI models. I mean, I read that and I think, well, that means more compute has to be built in Europe, which is a great sign for the GPUs, for the hyperscalers. Is that the read across?
1: Yeah, and look, the forecasts are for quite significant data center growth in Europe. You know, we have somewhere between sort of 5 and 7 gigawatts today. The expectation is by the end of 2030 that will grow to somewhere in the range of sort of 40 gigawatts. What is key behind all of this, though, is there's clearly a real need for capital in Europe. In order for Europe to be able to successfully execute on this, it needs capital. And to me, that is arguably the binding constraint, because the challenge with Europe historically has been that a lot of capital has been locked up, whether that's in savings products. You look at our debt capital markets relative to the US, you know, as a percentage of GDP, debt capital markets in Europe are 35%. In the US, they're 70%. We have a bank funding model which has largely reigned for much of the last couple of decades. So if Europe is able to unlock that capital, that's where I think the opportunity is, and I see no reason why that can't be used to the continent's advantage.
2: You say that, but I've seen firsthand the example of Mistral AI, when it was called Mistral AI, now just Mistral. It opened its doors within 4 weeks, had secured about €200 million worth of funding. Every time I came back to the same event in Paris, invest to VivaTech, where they had another showcase fundraising round. There was a billion behind it, or another billion. I mean, it didn't seem to have any problems in accessing capital markets. It is the main frontier model option now for Europe. Isn't that an example of how Europe can get it right?
1: Yeah, and absolutely. And look, I think the capital is there today. The question is, in 2-3 years' time, will the capital still be there then? And I think there's a sort of assumption that this entire kind of AI cycle will just follow a very linear path. The reality is it's going to be extremely winding, and there are going to be points in the cycle which are far more challenging. And, you know, we think about what's happened this year. We've had in, you know, debt capital markets north of $400 billion of AI-related supply. And there are a lot of fears at the start of this year that the scale of supply would kind of overwhelm credit markets and it would lead to some sort of spread widening episode. Yes, there's been episodes of volatility, but, you know, we take a step back. Let's look at the US investment grade market, which is closest to what is going on. Spreads have traded in a 20 basis point range all year with the tightest median spread ever. So actually, you know, corporate credit markets have dealt with the scale of funding pretty well. The question is that going to be the case for the next couple of years?
2: Craig, we've got 20 seconds left. Biggest takeaway message from the report you've compiled?
1: The biggest takeaway message for me is this is a cycle which will go on and on and on for years with a huge scale of capital that is required, and also one that is remarkably complex. I think that's the clear takeaway.
2: Craig, thank you so much for joining us. Craig Nicol with us, Managing Director and Head of Credit Strategy at Sona Asset Management. We're coming up to the start of the European trading session for Monday. Don't forget, stateside, a lot of earnings and data to trade across the course of the week. But so far, we are perched higher before the start of the Monday trade.

0: A very warm welcome to this Monday edition of Scorebox. European equities are opening, and do you know what? They did very well last week. From a ball point of view, we saw solid but unspectacular gains on most indices, the FTSE, the S&P, and yet there is so much being thrown at these markets again. Some of it good, a lot of it bad. And a lot of contention over valuation. But let's get Karen, who can talk you through the market open.
1: Well, Steve, we've got the start of the hook for markets coming, and that is earnings season. As we kick it off with the bank stateside this week and roll across to other big listed companies stateside, the market has been steering over a lot of the negatives, the oil price, the yields, the inflation story. Whether earnings, the real positive in the story, can be enough to drag the markets forward is the big dangling question. And as we get going this morning, we are picking up on a market that was flat over the course of last week, but with a Friday pop, we're up about 1% on the benchmark, the Stock 600, as we closed up shop. As we get going this morning, the banks at the forefront. And I mentioned the bank stateside. The U.S. peers will be focused on in terms of how the trading period has been, the amount of deals, investment banking business. So at this point, the banks also in focus here this morning. You can see we've got a 1.1% gain for the sector. Utilities, autos and parts, we're talking about the big motor show taking place in Paris today. We're closely watching the news flow there. 0.8 firmer for that sector, but also the agreement that the Europeans have with the Chinese about limiting the amount of capacity coming into Europe and whether that does tackle some of the challenges we are seeing to date. Household goods managing to prop up about 0.5% from a very low base. So it is seeing a little bit of appetite, but again, from a very challenged position where the sector has declined to currently. I want to take you to some of the losers this morning. There are a couple of patches of red on the boards. It's oil and gas. We are down 0.4%. Chemicals in retreat and tech actually on the back foot this morning, down by about 0.1%. And tech really powering a lot of the gains that we saw stateside. The Nasdaq up about 0.6% over the course of the trading week. To what we saw on the European boards at the start, as we've been traveling for about 2 minutes so far, we've got a modest uptick on the FTSE 100 and getting very close to the 10,600 level, 0.4 on the trade, about a third on French stocks, and the Italian stock market, the one carrying the torch for the green, up about 0.75%. We are keeping an eye on the oil majors at the top of the open on the back of President Donald Trump's claim to have reached what he calls an energy ceasefire between Ukraine and Russia, although still a few scratching their heads wondering how this came about and what exactly it means in terms of sanctions and in terms of ending the war in Ukraine, whether this prolongs or in fact provide any additional glimmer of hope. So on the markets this morning, we're down on BP and Shell. You can see BP down the most, about 0.8% to 0.9% versus modest declines on the other two trades, Steve.
0: Thanks, Karen. Right, Paris Motor Show kicks off today with European automakers keen to change the narrative. Stellantis launching 6 new concept vehicles. This amid the obvious, really, massive competition from China, whose presence, it's just enormous. I mean, it's doubled since their previous iteration in 2024. They've doubled their presence since 2024. That is the threat to European automakers. 20 Chinese car brands. Can you name 20 Chinese car brands? I could probably get to about 7. You?
1: I'm impressed that you can get to 7.
0: Well, don't test me on air, but I could probably do it.
1: I'm at about 3.
0: But brands you don't even know, like, well, brands like MG is Chinese.
1: Oh, okay.
0: Volvo
1: okay.
0: is Chinese.
1: I can you know, add so, those, yes.
0: Yeah, so there's a lot out Chinese. There that kind of almost under the hood, dare I use a car parlance. 20 Chinese car brands will exhibit at the Motor Show ahead of a key meeting of EU leaders Thursday, where competition from the sector is set to be a key issue. Now, this morning, China's Commerce Ministry announced that China and the EU have reached an upward adjustment on hybrid vehicle exports based on 2025 figures. This, as auto stocks have hugely underperformed the broader Stock 600 index this year, with Stellantis the worst overall performer. Charlotte actually spoke with the Stellantis CEO, Antonio Filosa, and asked about that competition from China.
2: Chinese are in Europe already at kind of 10%, so obviously the acceleration of market share is impressive, right? What we are supporting a lot in Europe is to establish for everybody a level playing field. Mm-hmm. So our narrative as Stellantis, also our narrative as ASEA member, is to make sure that the administration and the commission in Europe will work to establish a real level playing field for everybody. What does it mean? That in concrete terms means to work on two regulations. CO2 emission, number one. Number two, made in Europe. Starting from made in Europe, what that should be? should be a regulation that incentivize, reward and protect the ones that are able to demonstrate that they design cars, engineer cars, so R&D is very important, produce cars and use European parts supplier cars. So the Made in Europe is that in our mind. What should be coupled to that is a setup of benefits for those companies that are doing that as DNA, as way to do.
3: And what we've seen already, how much market share they've taken, the Chinese EVs, some believe that the worst is yet to come, that they're coming into the premium segments, you know, heavy intake, higher end models as well. Do you think that's the case?
2: I believe that Chinese are able to offer many, many different options to customers. I believe that Chinese automakers, the ones that we know at least, right, they can really offer to many consumers of many segments good technology and competitive price. That is why Made in Europe as a regulation and CO2 emission as a regulation are needed to establish level playing field.
3: Question of tariffs on hybrids. We've just heard a couple of days ago that they have reached a landmark deal, the EU and China, on halving the number of hybrids coming from China into Europe. So it would be millions over the next 4 years. Do you think that's enough? Are you happy with that potential deal?
2: It's a little bit fresh, right? So it's kind of 2 days ago negotiation that has been done, and we are studying a little bit the test. Whatever is the final deal that will be decided, again, is a deal that needs to establish fair competition for everybody. Level playing field is what we support as Stellantis.
3: One thing that has been triggered because of that Chinese competition is that time is of the essence, and reducing the time of development for cars has become really crucial. Then you've announced to also reduce it to 24 months,
2: yeah.
3: Is that right? How challenging is that to get to this?
2: Yeah, it means to be more efficient in the way we put our suppliers and our engineering to work together. It means to shortcut all the administrative process that they don't really add value. We cannot take risk because product quality is a must, but we need to be efficient in the way we get there, right? So it goes through higher engagement with partners. So we are establishing a lot of tech partnerships with many, many players. It also challenges us in working more integrated and shortcut the administrative process.
0: Yeah, that is absolutely fascinating, Charlotte. I listened to a lot of what he said there. And look, there is a fight back from European manufacturers. Is it too late?
4: That really is a question. But certainly looking at the Paris Motor Show this year, you know, it feels like there's a new energy. One, of course, as you were saying, a record number of Chinese players are present here. But the Europeans are fighting back. And Stellantis actually have the biggest presence in terms of brand, in terms of group here at this motor show with their different brands. The Citroën CEO, we spoke to him earlier, is part of the group, one of these brands that they have in Europe. And that's part of the strategy of Antonio Filosa. And that's why it was so interesting to sit with him yesterday here, because, you know, they are a group that has so many brands, 14 brands, including Chrysler and Jeep, of course, Peugeot, Citroën, Fiat here in Europe. And he doubled down when he became CEO last year. He doubled down on the importance of the U.S. market. He's actually now based in the U.S. That's the biggest market, and they really transformed things there. Of course, the policies from the Trump White House encouraging reshoring. They're investing billions in the U.S. We're changing the whole industrial tool there to respond to that market, because they had lost massive market share in that country under his predecessor. So very much focusing on this. But he's not giving up on Europe as well. And he's very much focusing on new models, affordability here as well. And that's what was interesting. When I sat down, I mean, I asked him about the divergence within his group. And he talked about the regionalization of the autos industry. Take a listen.
2: That's the key of Fastlane 2030. So one of the things that moved our business plan was exactly by thinking better about that new equation in the world, right? Globalization is less than a trend. Regionalization is more than a trend. This is consumer-driven, but also regulation-driven. I believe regulation has been the biggest driver of this temporary divergence of those two regions, right? So how do we do that? So we need to be efficient in the way we invest CapEx in our brands and in our region, right? So we came out with a strategy that will have us investing 60 billion euro. This is to launch 60 new products, 50 updates of existing product. This 60 billion euro will be divided into two portions. The portion that will be dedicated to transversal assets, those are global platforms, We will have one very important in the next future, Stella One, global powertrains, and central computing electric electronic architecture. Those will be global, and those are a big portion of our investment. And then we will have our brands in the region to build on top of it, design, top hat, and product features. So this is the way we maximize synergies and efficiencies by providing to our brands what they want to serve the market.
3: And the key question here in Europe, of course, is EVs and the penetration of EVs. And we've seen that with the war in Iran and higher energy prices, after a slowdown in EV sales, they're going up again quite aggressively, 30% registration in August. How much of this do you see continuing going forward? Do you think this is a trend that now is here to stay for good?
2: I definitely believe that this trend will stay and will accelerate a lot, yes.
3: So, because of that?
2: Not only because of that. There is a moment where a threshold where adoption...
3: 24 months, is that right? How challenging is that to get to this?
2: Yeah, it means to be more efficient in the way we put our suppliers and our engineering to work together. It means to shortcut all the administrative process that they don't really add value. We cannot take risk because product quality is a must, but we need to be efficient in the way we get there, right? So it goes through higher engagement with partners. So we are establishing a lot of tech partnerships with many, many players. It also challenges us in working more integrated and shortcut the administrative process.
0: Yeah, that is absolutely fascinating, Charlotte. I listened to a lot of what he said there. And look, there is a fight back from European manufacturers. Is it too late?
4: That really is a question, but certainly looking at the Paris Motor Show this year, you know, it feels like there's a new energy. One, of course, as you were saying, a record number of Chinese players are present here, but the Europeans are fighting back. And Stellantis actually have the biggest presence in terms of brand, in terms of group here at this motor show with their different brands. The Citroën CEO, we spoke to him earlier, is part of the group, one of these brands that they have in Europe. And that's part of the strategy of Antonio Filosa. And that's why it was so interesting to sit with him yesterday here, because, you know, they are a group that has so many brands, 14 brands, including Chrysler and Jeep, of course, Peugeot, Citroën, Fiat here in Europe. And he doubled down when he became CEO last year. He doubled down on the importance of the U.S. market. He's actually now based in the U.S. That's the biggest market, and they really transformed things there. Of course, the policies from the Trump White House encouraging reshoring. They're investing billions in the U.S. We're changing the whole industrial tool there to respond to that market because they had lost massive market share in that country under his predecessor. So very much focusing on this. But he's not giving up on Europe as well. And he's very much focusing on new models, affordability here as well. And that's what was interesting. When I sat down and asked him about the divergence within his group, and he talked about the regionalization of the autos industry. Take a listen.
2: That's the key of Fastlane 2030. So one of the things that moved our business plan was exactly by thinking better about that new equation in the world, right? Globalization is less than a trend. Regionalization is more than a trend. This is consumer-driven, but also regulation-driven. I believe regulation has been the biggest driver of this temporary divergence of those two regions, right? So how do we do that? So we need to be efficient in the way we invest CapEx in our brands and in our region, right? So we came out with a strategy that will have us investing 60 billion euro. This is to launch 60 new products, 50 updates of existing product. This 60 billion euro will be divided into two portions. The portion that will be dedicated to transversal assets, those are global platforms. We will have one very important in the next future, Stella One, global powertrains, and central computing electric electronic architecture. Those will be global, and those are a big portion of our investment. And then we will have our brands in the region to build on top of it, design, top hat, and product features. So this is the way we maximize synergies and efficiencies by providing to our brands what they want to serve the market.
3: And the key question here in Europe, of course, is EVs and the penetration of EVs. And we've seen that with the war in Iran and higher energy prices, after a slowdown in EV sales, they're going up again quite aggressively, 30% registration in August. How much of this do you see continuing going forward? Do you think this is a trend that now is here to stay for good?
2: I definitely believe that this trend will stay and will accelerate a lot, yes.
3: Because of that?
2: Not only because of that. there is a moment where a threshold where adoption of electrification just become much more accelerated, and I believe in Europe we are in many countries crossing that threshold. Yes.
3: When it comes to Europe, you talked a little bit earlier about the regulatory environment, and there was a question of banning ICE cars, they moved the date backwards. Again, what do you hear from policymakers in Europe? Are they concerned? I spoke to another European CEO talking about how Europe is preparing the death of the European car industry. Is that something that you agree on? Or do you share some concern? We see all these layoffs, particularly from German car players. How concerned are you about the future of the car industry in Europe?
2: Car industry in Europe is very important, right? Because directly and indirectly, it allows 13 million workers to have a job. So it is very important, right? Socially, industrially, technologically, a key industry in Europe. What I believe is that if with the administration we'll be able to engineerize those two important policies, the policy of CO2 and the policy of made in Europe, then we would be fine, right? On CO2 specifically, that has been your question, there are two different big sectors in the industry, passenger cars and light commercial vehicle. On both, I believe it's urgent to find flexibilities. The direction is clear, but transition is to manage with some flexibility. Even more urgent on light commercial vehicle.
3: Yeah, and you had to pause production in some of your plants here in Europe recently because of shortage in batteries. And I thought that was interesting. Is that because you see a sudden rebound in demand in EVs, or is there more supply chain issues that are lingering when it comes on that front? Like, where is this coming from? Are we going to see more of that?
2: Obviously, we saw an accelerated demand on electrified vehicle, and we are in the middle of a ramp-up of production, for instance, in our Gigafactory, ACC, shared with two partners. So this is an industrial phenomenon, ramp-up, that now needs to be accelerated to follow demand. So nothing so critical.
4: And that was Antonio Filosa, the CEO of Stellantis, speaking to me on the sidelines of the Paris Motor Show. Really interesting to hear from him, you know, about the car industry here in Europe and talking about the social responsibility that the car makers have, like his in Europe, the jobs it represents, the technological advancement it represents, etc., etc. And that's interesting because a lot of these European players have to deal with some of these trade-offs. You know, Stellantis have some partnership with some Chinese players in Europe that help them use some underutilized factories here in Europe. So they work with Dongfeng and Leapmotor in particular. And that's kind of the trade-off. So I did ask him, you know, is that the fox in the hen house? He said, no, they are partners. We can learn from each other. They need us here in Europe, you know, because of questions of tariffs. And, you know, we have partnerships. It helps us use some of our factories here in Europe. And that's interesting to really hear that from a CEO of one of these giant groups in the car industry, Antonio Filosa. Guys.
5: Okay, Charlotte, thank you very much. I'm looking forward to hearing more from you there at the Paris Motor Show. Volkswagen posted a more than 14% annual drop in worldwide third quarter deliveries, with deliveries in China plunging as much as 38.5% compared to the same period last year. A small bright spot and one of the only growth regions was Central and Eastern Europe, with deliveries rising 1.4% last quarter.
1: Coming up on the show, Saudi Arabia comes under heavy attack as Houthi rebels target Riyadh Airport and warn of further potential strikes.

0: US President Donald Trump says Ukraine and Russia have struck an energy ceasefire deal. In a surprise social media post, Trump said that both parties had agreed to the deal, despite Ukraine's Volodymyr Zelensky subsequently calling the announcement news to me, while saying he would support such a deal if Russia cooperates. Despite the announcement, the two warring sides have continued to exchange strikes with Ukraine, claiming a drone had hit a power plant in Kyiv on Sunday and another striking a grocery store in Kharkiv. In a video statement, Zelensky said he welcomed U.S. efforts to end the war and wants to strike a deal.
1: Today, there was a statement from the President of the United States that an energy ceasefire has been secured. This is good news for everyone, and it's important that it becomes a reality. Ukraine supports all genuine and reliable formats for a ceasefire and an end to the war. Ukraine is ready to refrain from striking Russian energy infrastructure, and we count on the same readiness from Russia, as well as on the agreement reached by the President of the United States on this matter. We welcome such an agreement.
2: Well, Trump's ceasefire pronouncement comes after the US president said Russia had agreed to release more than 4 million tons of diesel to the market. That's 4 million tons, not barrels. Trump said Russia will release more than 300,000 tons immediately, followed by another 500,000 in November and 1 million thereafter. The remaining 3 million tons will be released depending on the state of Russia's refineries. The agreement will also see US Treasury Department temporarily waive sanctions on Russian diesel through to April 2027. Zelensky condemned the move, saying easing sanctions will only prolong Russia's war against Ukraine. The Trump administration is reportedly threatening to block weapon deliveries to Ukraine if it continues to strike Russia's energy infrastructure. That's according to the Financial Times, citing European officials. The report adds the US is also considering cutting off intelligence sharing with Kyiv unless it agrees to the energy ceasefire deal.
3: Escalation in Saudi Arabia over the weekend with Riyadh's King Khalid Airport coming under attack twice. Yemen's Iran-backed Houthis claiming responsibility for the incident on Saturday, which killed 13 and injured hundreds in the deadliest attack on the kingdom in over a decade. One person was killed and almost a dozen injured in a separate strike on Sunday. Dan joins us with the latest now. Dan, actually, just what is the latest coming out of Saudi and the region?
4: Steve, good morning again. Well, as we mentioned last hour, Saudi Arabia certainly on high alert this morning after a deadly weekend of attacks on Riyadh's airport. This new attack on Sunday killed one person and injured 11, Saudi authorities say. That followed Saturday's strike, which killed at least 12 people and injured more than 300. Of course, the Houthis claiming responsibility for that attack. Now, the airport has been hit repeatedly, which is raising real questions about the threat to civilians and how these projectiles were actually able to get through. The Saudi-led coalition has called Saturday's strike a war crime and vowed to respond decisively. But what that looks like is also really the subject of debate in the region this morning as well. President Trump saying the U.S. is considering whether to join Saudi strikes against the Houthis. Two Saudi officials also telling MS Now that the kingdom is seeking urgent defense support from Washington. But of course, there is no real good option for the president here, at least according to analysts that I've been speaking to this morning. Any U.S. action could potentially widen a conflict already connected to the war with Iran. Saudi Arabia's energy minister, Prince Abdulaziz bin Salman, has spoken publicly, saying the kingdom is going to ensure uninterrupted energy supplies under all circumstances. He was speaking at the IEF event in Saudi Arabia, just one of multiple conferences set to take place in Saudi Arabia over the coming weeks that are now in doubt, as we see C-suite leaders and executives pulling out of those events, given the disruption at the airport and, of course, what is a very volatile and uncertain security environment on the ground. Oil prices reacting to all of this as well. We've seen oil moving lower at the resumption of trade at the Asia Open this morning. In fact, WTI pulling down quite significantly. And at one point through the session, we saw oil falling below $90 a barrel. Traders here basically weighing the risk of Middle East disruption against the possibility of more Russian diesel reaching the global markets under this new deal that was announced by President Trump. The volume and timing of those supplies and the status of Trump's claimed Russia-Ukraine energy ceasefire still very uncertain. So the market is trying to ultimately price what could potentially happen next here. on the one hand, the ball signal of what is an escalation in the region, an uptick in attacks that has ultimately resulted in a more uncertain situation on the wider conflict side here. But at the same time as well, this reported deal between Russia and Ukraine on the energy file are certainly helping to take some of the steam out of the market right now. As for next steps, the GCC calling the attacks in Saudi Arabia a dangerous escalation. We've also seen a response from across most Gulf states and around the region as well. Qatar, the UAE here, Turkey and Pakistan also condemning these strikes. Turkey and Pakistan really important here because with Saudi Arabia, they also have the Mecca Defense Pact. So what type of response we could see collectively from those countries also being very closely watched now. And what this means in terms of specific military support from those countries or from the United States is now the primary focus of attention here, but clearly a very, very dangerous and quite a distressing situation emerging at the airport in Saudi Arabia, the largest economy in the region, and a situation that could ultimately impact the United States as well as we track into what could be a really critical midterm election for the U.S. president. Karen?
0: Indeed. Great coverage, Dan. And I think, as you point out, the escalation in the Middle East, just as we count down to the midterms when the president himself has been trying to de-escalate the situation. Let me take you now to European markets and what we're watching very closely. Green has been mostly splashing up across the boards, as you can see. Modest green territory, a little bit more on the Italian stock market, 7/10 plus, so a decent start for the FTSE MIB. But all this on the back of what was a pop for the Friday session, but mostly not much of a weekend around for some of these markets. I mean, French stocks down more than 1% last week. So let's see whether we have a better recovery week this week. I want to dig into the markets with Rory McPherson, who is the CIO at Wren Sterling. Rory, thank you so much for joining us.
5: Thanks for having me on the show.
0: I was pointing out earlier that we have had a lot of the big negatives circling around markets in recent weeks. The growing yield story, the bond vigilante has been very active around fiscal positions, term premium. We've had the oil story being incredibly ropey, the roller coaster ride we've been on. And of course, we haven't had a lot of good news, but now we get the earnings and everybody keeps saying, look, it's the earnings. Look at the earnings. It's a real prop. It's a real pillar for the markets. What are you expecting now as we get the banks starting it off this week? Do you think earnings season is going to be pivotal?
5: Absolutely. And I think what we need to see in this earnings season is everything other than tech and energy step up and beat on their numbers. And I think it's fair to say that actually outside of tech and energy, which skews up the expected earnings of sort of 30% year over year or thereabouts, the numbers aren't actually that demanding and haven't been revised up. So I think the market will want to see those companies beat. And we saw a little bit last week when you had companies beat modest expectations. Those companies shifted up quite significantly. So I think the market will want to see a continuation of that trend and will need the tech sector to deliver those very strong earnings. But I'm not so sure that we'll get the price gains given the big ramp up that we've seen in tech recently.
0: Yeah, just to the point, I wonder if we are going to get any good news, because what we've seen already on some of the big consumer stocks, they're showing the inflation story. Those that have to transport are showing the pressure rather from diesel. We've heard in the banking sector that there have been some concerns around the yield story. I mean, it doesn't feel like it's going to be a broad earnings growth story. It is just going to be tech, isn't it?
5: Well, it doesn't need to be a super strong earnings growth story for the market to do well, I think. You know, the expectations outside of tech and energy are actually quite low and quite modest. So I think if we can beat those numbers, the market can do well. And what we've heard from the banks, we've got the banks reporting this week, is some strong trading updates from some of the equity books there from some of the big banks. So I think we should see some beats there, and that could well translate into decent gains for the market.
3: Rory, though, there's beats, there's whisper numbers, and there's outlook. So too many times I've focused on the numbers and I can't understand why the market's not, cock-a-hoop about these numbers, because there's a whisper out there and then there is actually the outlook as well. So everybody expects this earnings season to be pretty damn perfect for a whole host of corporates out there with these double-digit gains, certainly stateside as well. But if the outlook is greyer and, for instance, the prospects for deal-making, for instance, you mentioned the banks there, it is a little bit more circumspect. Well, I think we heard from Morgan Stanley last year. I think that was the bank that said it as well. Then is that going to be enough for the market to go further, or actually is that going to be a moment for the market to retrench?
5: I think the market's going to need to see all those other sectors deliver on or perhaps beat their earnings numbers. And I think we need to see that kind of productivity gain, perhaps through some of the use of AI, come through into margins, which would flatter those numbers. I think you know, taking a big step back, you look at the market now, and actually I think you're being paid to wait in it and paid to sit in it at 19 times forward earnings, which is 15% cheaper than it was a year ago.
3: Yeah. But in terms of this constant mantra we keep hearing is if you want to protect your portfolio from the AI exuberance, which is considerably above 19 times forward as well, are there enough places where you can find that within the market as well? Because whether it's the banks, oh, it's the AI deal making, whether it's the energy players, oh, it's all about providing infrastructure for the AI, whether it's other forms of players, you struggle to find a sector that is A, not affected by AI, or B, not affected by the consumer.
5: That's true. But we have also seen a lot of those sectors come off a lot recently in the last 6 weeks or so since Jackson Hole. The rate sensitive sectors have come back significantly. Other markets have come back significantly. So I think there's a chance for the baton to be handed over from some of those tech names over to the other parts of the market if they can beat what are really quite modest earnings expectations.
2: Okay. What should we be looking at that may be slightly under the radar at the moment that people are missing in terms of an opportunity?
5: I think there's superb opportunities in fixed interest markets at the moment. I mean, there's a lot of excitement about longer dated bonds, but short dated bonds now yielding 5.5% with a really, really attractive risk reward trade off. We really like that part of the market. So that's one. And then with an equity market, some of those rate sensitive sectors and some of the cheaper areas in equity markets as well. So it highlights something like the UK, for instance.
2: We've had those warnings from the IMF. Boss Kristalina Georgieva, winter's coming, that the remarkable resilience we've seen in the global economy in the face of all of the potential pressures, it has been so resilient. And, you know, that's been reflected in earnings so far this year. We're just at the start of the third quarter earnings season. Do you think that sort of performance can be sustained that we have seen so far? Or is Ms. Georgieva right that we are about to enter a slightly chillier period?
5: I think the fundamentals still look pretty good. You know, so consumers are still spending, savings rates are reasonably high, particularly in the UK. I think we are going to see a pickup in inflation over the course of the next few months. That should then fall out in the back half of next year. But I think, you know, you look at corporate fundamentals, you look at credit spreads, you look at high yield spreads, they've been really pretty well contained. And I think that points to a positive corporate backdrop.
0: Can I just ask you about the banks directly stateside? Yep. Because there's been barely any movement. If you chart them, the KBE up about 3-odd% so far year to date. So hardly spicy territory. A lot of reports suggesting that, in fact, the sector may be oversold. What's your view? Is there an argument for holding US banks now going into the earnings updates?
5: Whether it's US banks per se or more, we like the value sector in the US. We like the equal weight approach. I think, you know, the point we'd make is really, you know, particularly since Jackson Hole, when you've had the rate-sensitive sectors come up, but in the course of the last 6 weeks, 2 months, you've almost had pretty much every other sector. It's been very narrow breadth in the US equity market. So you've had a lot of the sectors come back, and I think now you've got them trading on undemanding valuations, undemanding earnings expectations. So there's a good setup, we think, for that baton to be handed over from tech towards the other parts of the market.
0: But what I was just saying was too narrow for your focus. Banks was just too narrow a call.
5: Yes.
0: Yeah.
5: Yes.
0: Rory, thank you so much for joining us. Rory McPherson with us, the CEO of Wren Sterling. Ahead on the show, Azeka Europe makes its debut at the Paris Auto Show today. Don't miss Charlotte's conversation with the CEO coming up next.

0: remedy for your pain and stiffness. Call now.
1: Welcome to Squawk Box Europe. I'm Karen Cho with Steve Sedgwick and Ben Boulos. These are your headlines. Crude prices slip as President Trump claims an energy ceasefire between Russia and Ukraine, a breakthrough that appears to catch President Zelensky by surprise, days after Trump announces a diesel deal with Moscow. President Trump says he is considering joining Saudi Arabia in its fight against Iran-backed Houthis following strikes on Riyadh's main airport, which killed 12 people and injured hundreds. European automakers getting an early lift in trade after China and the EU agreed to cap the number of Chinese hybrid car exports to the bloc. Stellantis CEO Antonio Filosa tells CNBC, Europe's challenge is to match China for pace while maintaining high top range quality.
2: It means to shortcut all the administrative process that they don't really add value. We cannot take risk because product quality is a must, but we need to be efficient in the way we get there.
1: Let's get up close with this European session. The Monday morning trade has been firmer. We've seen modestly stronger activity right across the major boards. All this as we gear up for earnings season stateside. The big banks keep kicking off the earnings season tomorrow. And of course, we've got some more data rolling across, inflation numbers, as we get further clues as to whether the Federal Reserve will actually have to hike rates again this month. So it's quite a big week on the earnings and the macro side. So far, though, we've got a positive direction for trade. The areas we're watching closely at the top of the boards, the sectors that are seeing the most appetite today, it is the banks. And don't forget, we've seen a pullback recently in the sector here in Europe. Concerns about growth, some of the roller coaster ride we've endured on fixed income markets. But this morning, it's a 1.3% pop. Autos and parts, a big focus on the Paris Motor Show, but also at the same time as Europe carves out a future here, trying to cap the amount of hybrids coming out of the Chinese market in a bid to try and maintain some market share here for the automakers that are still in transition. Charlotte's been covering that story for us. But the sector is on the front foot this morning, along with insurance stocks. The underperformers, the couple of patches of red ink, there is a big narrative around the oil trade this morning. This energy ceasefire that President Trump has been talking about between Russia and Ukraine, despite some dangling questions from the Ukrainians about how this actually plays out, what it means for sanctions. The sector this morning is seeing some red ink. We're down 0.4% on oil and gas. But media chemicals, travel and leisure, other areas of weakness today. And to U.S. futures. Now, what we saw last week, it was a bit of a bumpy week again, thanks to the yield story that investors could simply just not ignore. But at the same time, there were inches of gains for the tech stocks, up 0.6% over the course of the trading week for the Nasdaq, a little bit more on the Dow, about 0.9%. But this week, I think, is going to be the big ticket item for a lot of investors, seeing up close what the earnings look like as we see the numbers roll across the tape tomorrow, Steve.
3: Okay, let's get back to the auto show, because the Paris Auto Show is where the battle is being joined between Europe and China at the moment. And Charlotte is joined by the CEO of Zeekr Europe, which is making its debut at the event today. Fascinating, Charlotte.
4: Thank you, Steve. Look, it's just kicked off this morning at the Paris Motor Show. A lot of excitement, a lot of unveiling. You might hear some music and some clapping around us. One of the unveiling is by Zeekr. So I'm very pleased to say that I'm joined by Lothar Schuppert, CEO of Zeekr Europe. Thank you so much for joining us. So it is your first time at the Paris Motor Show. Tell us why you want to be here.
5: Yeah, first of all, we have to say we are really happy now in Europe at that motor show, because we have a lot of innovations to present, and Paris is the heart of luxury and design, and we are presenting today our masterpiece of luxury and design. It's the Zeekr 9X, and a lot of technologies we want to showcase here, and one of the biggest shows in Europe. It's an important day for us today.
4: And yet the premium market in Europe is notoriously hard to crack. It's usually dominated by some of the German players. But of course, we know that the Chinese competition is coming at that level there as well, including yourselves. What do you have in technology, for example, that you think might be able to attract some of these premium buyers?
5: First of all, I have to say the premium customer is redefining a little bit their purchasing behavior and their mindset. So they are not looking anymore only in the research says it, for brands or for heritage. They're looking really what's in the car, what value do I get for my money, and they're looking for craftsmanship, they're looking for technology, they're looking for performance, and that's also what we are offering with Zeekr. We want to enter the market really convincing premium customers with the ingredients because we don't have the heritage of a brand. We are building it at the moment, and that is where we are making the difference towards others.
4: And you have the 7X that's already seen as a competitor to the Tesla Y, and you're launching here the car that we have behind us here, the 9X, which is very the top end there. What are your ambitions in Europe exactly, in terms of number, in terms of countries? Like, what are your ambitions?
5: First of all, we have to say exactly the 9X is one of our ambitions to enter now the luxury segment. And as I mentioned before, we are offering more. So that car has almost 900 horsepower. It has features inside which are not existing in the industry, like shaking captain seats, multimedia cinema modes, up to hot and freeze refrigerator, up to 50 degrees heating. So things where competitors are not really offering it. And we are entering with this into a target group of customers who say, I simply need that car. I don't know the brand so much, but I'm getting familiar with it, but that technology and that forward-leading product is important. So that's our entering of the luxury segment, and we are growing significantly. We have been this year growing by 200% in Europe. We passed just the 20,000 units in September, and we are expanding more and more to markets. We're live in 22 markets in Europe.
4: And what's interesting with Zeekr is that you were pure EVs, but you looked at the market, you looked at demand, and you decided to push into hybrids as well. So that very much tells the story from what we hear, particularly here in Europe, of the Chinese players pushing into a hybrid because the demand is really growing there. So tell us more about that strategic shift, and also how is the announcement that we had over the weekend of this agreement between the EU and the Chinese authorities about halving, potentially, the import of Chinese hybrids into the bloc?
5: Yeah, first of all, you're absolutely right. We started with EVs, and we really believe into the big advantages of an EV and the excitement and the experience driving an EV. So our shift now to offering also new drivetrains like this Zeekr Super Hybrid system, which we're having now, is not, let's say, a standard plug-in hybrid, which you're used to. It's an electric-first hybrid, which means you're always driving electric with our car. You're having the ability to charge with 900 volt in 9.5 minutes to recharge the battery, or you charge while driving with the combustion engine. So that's what we have analyzed during our last years, that the segments are looking exactly for this technology. And when you look into the bigger segments which we see here behind us, these are customers who really want to experience now the EV and maybe as the next car also driving an EV. Regarding the hybrid discussion, which has been happening now, it's still premature. We are assessing now what concrete outcome will happen. At the moment, we don't see any reduction in any sales plans, but we will come back when we know all the details.
4: Would you consider producing in Europe? We've seen some Chinese players have JVs or use some underutilized factory space here in Europe with some of their legacy players here as well. Is that something that you

0: been announced, we are constantly exploring opportunities. So we are discussing, and you can imagine also within the group there are capacities which are opportunities, but at the moment there are no decisions taken, and also here we will come in due course with more details about that.
1: And I understand you're about to launch in the UK. You're not in the UK yet, but by the end of this year you will launch in the UK. That's a country that has been slower than other countries, or maybe, you know, more open to receiving Chinese EVs. Only had the 10% tariffs against the around 45% in the EU, but apparently they're thinking of aligning with the level of the EU there as well. So what kind of impact would this have on a business like yours?
0: So the UK is a very important market for us. Of course, you can imagine the right-hand drive needs some investment and some more time to develop our products properly. There are also different safety standards and a lot of other regulation than we have in the European Union. But our goal is still, and it's committed, that we launch by end of this year. We're starting the sales, and we launch then more or less in the quarter one next year, that the first customers will get our cars. So we're in the middle of dealer talks, and our dealer network is growing in terms of partners, and we will announce them soon.
1: What we hear is that the Chinese players are very much pushing into the European market because things at home are quite tough. And I know you're the boss of Europe, but still I want to ask you overall for your group, how tough are things on the Chinese market at the moment for the car players?
0: Yeah, as you mentioned, of course, the responsibility of myself is in Europe. So what I can say, the focus also of the headquarter, Zeekr headquarter in China, is very much to make overseas successful. And one part of that is Europe. So we are getting a lot of attention, but we're also getting a lot of support and focus on customer requirements. So Zeekr is looking in each bits and piece what the customer needs overseas and investing into that, into product substance and R&D.
1: So overseas, beyond Europe, where is Zeekr looking at? Is it Latin America? Is it the rest of Asia? Is it India? Where are the opportunities for a group like Zeekr?
0: Yeah, I think, again, there are now more than 50 markets live in the rest of the world. And there's still a growth going on. I can only say in Europe, we have 22 markets live, and we will grow up to 30 markets now by end of this year already. So we will be more or less in the European Union, plus many more other countries live in the European continent. And that growth will be accelerated by a dealer growth. We have now 200 dealers by end of this year already live selling Zeekrs, and our ambition is to grow even further.
1: We've seen the sales of EVs slow down in Europe last year, and we've seen a rebound and higher energy prices off the back of the war in Iran kind of encouraging sales of EVs. How much do you see that in your business in particular, the first 9 months of this year in terms of progress and demand for EVs?
0: Yeah, when you look into the European stats and numbers in terms of EV, it's impressive how much demand is going on and how much growth rates we have. We are now today here in France, in Paris, and France, only France, has a 74 growth rate in EVs. So we see all over Europe a huge shift, and customer demand is growing in that direction. Of course, the gasoline price is also driving customers quickly to the stores, and that has a huge impact for our customer demand.
1: And do you see the momentum continuing at the same level that we've seen over the past few months?
0: I think the momentum will continue. I see already that customers and big fleet managers also of companies are coming more and more and requesting. They get pressure from their user choosers, and the trend will continue out from my point of view.
1: Finally, again, because you're in the premium segment, we see a lot of the luxury premium players enter that market as well. Kind of recently, of course, it was a Ferrari Luce, but we've heard from Porsche, we've heard from a lot of players really coming back to that segment and pushing there as well. So is that the competition that you're watching more closely, or is it the other Chinese players? Like, who is your top competition when you're entering this European market?
0: Yeah, basically, we are a premium brand from China, so we always say we have the power of a giant, because we are with Geely in the background. We have all this access to technology, to suppliers, innovation, and so on. But we always claim we have a European soul. Why is that? Because we have invested into already a strong footprint of R&D centers in UK, Germany, and Sweden. Our global design, and that's the heart of our product, sits in Sweden, Gothenburg. So we are really understanding the European customer, and we adjust the cars on suspension, on driving capabilities, and on HMI. So we're not simply exporting cars from China, so we can truly claim Zeekr has the power of a giant and a European soul.
1: interesting.

0: Pratap Chupet, CEO of Zeekr Europe. Thank you for your time here. So you see a Chinese player with your European soul. That's how they're pitching their new luxury cars here at the Paris Motor Show. Again, with Chinese contingent that is the biggest it's ever been, around 20 brands here at the Paris Motor Show. But the Europeans are fighting back. A lot of European cars also being unveiled at this motor show. And so we have to wait to see whether that helps those European players regain some of these customers when the environment is still quite tough, the macro environment is still difficult, and there's certainly a battle for customers, guys.
1: Charlotte, thank you very much. Still to come on the show, European tech can compete with the US and China as John Elkann strikes a bullish note on the continent. We'll hear more from his exclusive interview with Carolyn right after this break.

0: Exor CEO and Ferrari and Stellantis chairman John Elkann has sounded a bullish note on AI, telling CNBC he does not see any concerns regarding a bubble, adding he believes that tech companies in Europe have the capacity or capability to compete with those in the US and China. Speaking exclusively on the sidelines of Wave at Vento, Carolyn asked him about the current environment for European founders.
1: It's been 10 years that we started this initiative. And the Vento family has grown, both from our REEF program in venture building, our Vento fund, and Wave. And it's been extraordinary to see the amount of new companies being formed and how extraordinary as founders. We are mostly concentrated on Italian ones in Italy and Europe and in the world. And what they've been able to build over this decade has just been extraordinary. That's why I'm not only optimistic, but extremely, extremely convinced that the next decade ahead is going to be just incredible.
2: We had Bending Spoons, one of the Italian poster children of tech investing, on stage yesterday, and he said, look, the problem isn't capital. European companies, European startups, they can scale. They're getting the capital. So what's the issue here if it's not capital?
1: I think the opportunity set ultimately determines where investors will want to go. So more opportunities you have, more capital will come to those opportunities. And Bending Spoon and Luca Ferrari and his co-founders are a good example of it. We've been following him, close to him, and he's very engaged with Vento in what we've lived through this decade. And he's a perfect example of how one company that's born in Italy can actually have global ambition and be able to grow and compete in many different markets as they're doing. And more of these companies we have, more people that want to build those companies we have, more will end up having also investors backing them.
2: The question that's asked all around this conference is, what edge does Europe have when it comes to the AI race that's dominated by the US and by China? Is it physical AI as showcased by the industrial past of this city alone, or is it trust? Is it talent? What do you think it is?
1: I think Europe and European countries have incredible technical capability and abilities, so they're very talented and trained in Europe. That are very much going to be able to use these technologies and build out of these technologies in the physical world, but also in the non-physical world, what never existed. And I think that is the more interesting and exciting part of what's happening. I definitely believe that a lot of what we do today and how we do it will change, and that's where we've been investing a lot and seeing a lot of founders really thinking of what does not exist and we can see happen.
2: How do you feel about the talk of a bubble when it comes to the build out, the infrastructure build out being unprecedented? Is that a bubble? Is it close to bursting? What do you think?
1: We've been debating a lot about bubbles and what are different type of bubbles. Some are just financial bubbles. Other are bubbles that are just a combination of a lot of build-up. I just feel that the need, the requirements in energy and compute that is required for AI-enabled technologies is very high, and that is what's being built. On the other hand, what is less certain is what are the risks where you need to see where the mismatch can happen, and again, how bubbles burst. They also are just a moment in time. What one has to try and focus is how directionally we are making progress.
2: So are you seeing a bubble at large right now?
1: I am not in the camp of the bubble believers. I don't think that ultimately bubbles or bursts of bubbles are going to be an impediment to what progress is and how it's happening.
0: And for more from our exclusive interview with John Elkann, you can head to CNBC.com.
3: The Institute for Fiscal Studies has warned that UK Chancellor of the Exchequer John Healey's first budget will be, quote, a work of fiction if he fails to account for an estimated £35 billion shortfall in the country's finances by the next decade. This as the think tank launches what it calls its green budget Director Helen Miller saying steady as she goes is not an option for Healey amid higher interest rates and inflation. Look, I think this is really, really, really simple. This isn't about meeting the fiscal, having the fiscal headroom at 20 billion as it is now roughly, or whether the market's happy for it to go down to 14. We've got a prime minister here who, as soon as he gets an opportunity to have some spare cash to widen those fiscal buffers, he then says we're going to reform the care situation in the UK. And that's brilliant. That's admirable. But he hasn't found the money for it. So he may find a little bit of money from reforming the pension triple lock. But all of a sudden, that money's all been spent, forward spent on care. What about the extra 10 billion pounds plus that is needed on defence? What about the extra money that's needed for the health service as well? So the market is going to want to see a credible plan for growth and for productivity. And I understand that the Prime Minister is going to have that meeting, which he had to call off last month due to a family illness, with the FTSE CEOs. And the FTSE CEOs are saying, well, we understand the format is speed dating. And it's like, you know, we're just going to say hello to him, he's going to shake our hands. That is not going to be substantive debate about what the corporate sector is going to have to do going forward.
0: So it's a war and peace budget, effectively. So you've got the modelling around the war because you've got inflation, you've got a 36 billion hole in the budget that you have to find. The peace part is that you wait for inflation to flip lower, you wait for some of the heat to come out of the bond markets, then eventually maybe you've got a little bit more to play with. So you have a peacetime budget, hence war and peace, but incredibly difficult. I mean, I was interviewing Rachel Reeves not so long ago when she was the Chancellor. It was tough then. You know what? It just got much harder with the Iran war.
3: So did you say it got tougher because of what she did?
0: No, it got much tougher.
3: I know you didn't know.
0: Because
3: exactly.
0: Of the Iran war. But the reality is, too, she also lifted taxes to the tune of, what, £60 billion. So that also crimps the ability of this Chancellor to do much in terms of taxation.
4: Challenge also is we know Andy Burnham wants to help families with the cost of living and the affordability pressures many are facing. How does he do that while heeding the warning from the IFS when people will be feeling energy bills going up, especially if we have a particularly cold winter? Do stay with us. We're going to take a break, but coming up, Saudi Arabia comes under heavy attack as Houthi rebels target Riyadh Airport and warn of potential further strikes.

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1: Alex Sherman.
2: Very warm welcome to Squawkbox Europe. I'm Steve Sedgwick with Karen Cho and Ben Bulos, and these are your headlines. Crude prices, well, slipping a bit, yes, across the board. Brent's down 0.6% as President Trump claims an energy ceasefire between Russia and Ukraine, a breakthrough that appears to catch President Zelensky by surprise, days after Mr. Trump announced a diesel deal with Moscow.
3: Meanwhile, President Trump says he is considering joining Saudi Arabia in its fight against Iran-backed Houthis following strikes on Riyadh's main airport, which killed 14 people and injured hundreds.
4: European automakers getting a lift in early trade after China and the EU agree to cap the number of Chinese hybrid car exports to the bloc. Stellantis CEO Antonio Filosa tells CNBC Europe the challenge is to match China for pace while maintaining high top-range quality.
5: It means to shortcut all the administrative process that they don't really add value. We cannot take risk because product quality is a must, but we need to be efficient in the way we get there.

0: U.S. President Donald Trump says Ukraine and Russia have struck an energy ceasefire deal. In a surprise social media post, Trump said that both parties had agreed to the deal, despite Ukraine's Volodymyr Zelensky subsequently calling the announcement news to me, while saying he would support such a deal if Russia cooperates. Despite the announcement, the two warring sides have continued to exchange strikes with Ukraine, claiming a drone had hit a power plant in Kyiv on Sunday and another striking a grocery store in Kharkiv. In a video statement, Zelensky said he welcomed U.S. efforts to end the war and wants to strike a deal.
1: Today, there was a statement from the President of the United States that an energy ceasefire has been secured. This is good news for everyone, and it's important that it becomes a reality. Ukraine supports all genuine and reliable formats for a ceasefire and an end to the war. Ukraine is ready to refrain from striking Russian energy infrastructure, and we count on the same readiness from Russia, as well as on the agreement reached by the President of the United States on this matter. We welcome such an agreement.
0: Trump's ceasefire pronouncement comes after the U.S. president said Russia had agreed to release over 4 million tons of diesel to the market. Trump said Russia will release over 300,000 tons immediately, followed by another 500,000 in November and 1 million thereafter. The remaining 3 million will be released depending on the state of Russia's refineries. The agreement will also see U.S. Treasury Department temporarily waive sanctions on Russian diesel through to April next year. Zelensky condemned the move, saying easing sanctions will only prolong Russia's war against Ukraine. The Trump administration is reportedly threatening to block weapons deliveries to Ukraine if it continues to strike Russian energy infrastructure. That's according to the Financial Times, citing European officials. The report adds that the U.S. is also considering cutting off intelligence sharing with Kyiv unless it agrees to the energy ceasefire deal.
2: Escalation in Saudi Arabia over the weekend, with Riyadh's King Khalid Airport coming under attack twice. Yemen's Iran-backed Houthis claiming responsibility for the incident on Saturday, which killed 13 and injured hundreds in the deadliest attack on the kingdom in over a decade. One person was killed and almost a dozen injured in a separate strike on Sunday. The EU's top diplomat, Kaya Kallas, said that the bloc is in touch with Saudi Arabia and will ensure shipping routes can remain open.
3: Yesterday, I also spoke to the foreign minister of Saudi Arabia, Prince Faisal. What more can we do? We have operations. Also, their call was that we would strengthen this operation so that that it would work hand in hand with their international force to keep Bab el-Mandeb open and also the commercial ships getting out of the Red Sea.
2: Well, let's get to Dan, who covers all events in the region for us as well. Dan, this has shaken everyone, obviously in Riyadh and elsewhere in the Middle East as well. Just give us the latest on this and what it means for a lot of, obviously, the international visitors to Saudi Arabia. I mean, some very, very big conferences due to take place in the next few weeks.
4: That's exactly right. And what's unfolding right now is the WPC event. Of course, energy leaders, leading CEOs expected on the ground in Riyadh this past weekend and in the days ahead to attend that function. It seems as if a lot of big CEOs, including the CEO of BP, have pulled out. The Energy Secretary, Chris Wright, U.S. Energy Secretary, was also meant to be on the ground. He's appearing remotely. So the shutdown of the airport and the attack at the weekend has certainly undermined Saudi Arabia's ability to attract people to come into these really critical events, which really speaks to the impact that regional conflict and instability has on the investability of not just Saudi Arabia, but the wider Gulf Arab states as well. And, you know, what's also interesting here is that the airport has been hit repeatedly, and this is raising some pretty urgent questions about the threat to civilians and just how these projectiles at the weekend actually got through. The Saudi-led coalition calling Saturday's strike a war crime and vowing to respond decisively. The big focus in the region right now as well is exactly how the United States is going to respond. President Trump was asked at the weekend. He says the U.S. is now considering whether to join Saudi strikes against the Houthis. Two Saudi officials also telling MS Now that the kingdom is seeking urgent defense support from Washington. But of course, any U.S. action now could widen a conflict already connected to the war with Iran. And it comes at a really sensitive time for the United States as the president barrels into the midterm elections and as we come into the Israeli election as well. Saudi Arabia's energy minister, Prince Abdulaziz, weighing in. He's spoken publicly for the first time since the airport attacks. He says the kingdom will ensure the uninterrupted supply of energy under all circumstances. Here's part of his address that he made at the commencement of the WPC event, which also included a meeting of the IEF. Listen in.
5: We value our commitment. We make sure that whatever happens, our resilience, our plans, our commitment to the world will be adhered to. There is no way that somebody will break our back. We are like a phoenix. We come out of the ashes all the time and every time.
4: A strong statement there from His Royal Highness, the most senior leader to speak since the airport was attacked, and also a message of stability from the kingdom there, attempting to calm fears, not just in the markets, but among the civilian population inside his country and around the region. Of course, this latest attack on Sunday killed one person and injured 11 more. Saudi authorities also say that that followed Saturday's strike, which killed at least 12 people and injured more than 300. Some critically, those people now being treated in hospitals inside the kingdom. The Houthis also claiming responsibility here, and this is particularly concerning because up until now it was widely thought that Saudi Arabia had the capability to repel these attacks, and perhaps the Houthis weren't capable of inflicting this type of damage. But those fears have been realized now, and the capabilities on both sides are coming into clearer view. What's also interesting is the market reaction, and I know you've been speaking about this this morning. Oil a little lower right now. Earlier today, WTI was down around 2%, below $90 a barrel. Traders also weighing the risk of Middle East disruption against the possibility of more Russian diesel reaching the global markets under this deal that was announced by President Trump. The volume and timing of those supplies still unclear at this point. We have seen crude oil coming off the lows, and we could perhaps flip into positive territory as we track into the US trading day. But all things considered, typically when you have this degree of escalation in the region, this degree of uncertainty, you would have seen oil prices spike, but that hasn't happened because it appears that traders have been more focused on the supply side and the story coming out of Russia and Ukraine. So Brent sub 105 this morning, WTI at 91.35, and all eyes are on Washington's next move in the region. It's back over to you.
2: And coverage, my friend. Thank you very much indeed for that. Well, let's get to Neil Atkinson, former head of oil for the IEA and visiting fellow for the National Center for Energy Analytics, Washington, D.C. Neil, you and I go back a quarter of a century covering this sector and obviously OPEC and IEA. And I didn't think I would see this kind of deal between the U.S. and Russia at this kind of situation as well. Well, one of the biggest exporters of diesel on the planet is asking one of the other biggest exporters of diesel to sell it oil. Just tell me what you think of that side of the story before we get onto the Middle East situation.
6: Well, I've been doing this for more than 40 years, and I think this is quite an extraordinary deal that Presidents Trump and Putin have made. But the reality of it is that the volumes talked about are very small. Even if, for the sake of argument, the initial 300,000 tons of diesel were to be sorted out, quality was assured, and it was wrapped up, tied up, and delivered with a nice bow on it, that's no more than about 70,000 barrels a day over a month. The global diesel market is 28, 29 million barrels a day. The US itself uses 3.7 million barrels a day. So the deal that's been agreed is not really market moving in any significant way.
2: Neil, we're going to leave it there for the moment. Please hang on a second, because we're listening to the Ukrainian president who is speaking, and we believe he's speaking English now. So let's just get his thoughts in a few moments' time, because we're still waiting for the sound. Do we go back to Neil? Let's go back to Neil. Neil, let me just try and squeeze in one more question. As you say, you've been covering this for 40 years plus, and there are all kinds of issues. I think what you're saying is it's a drop in the ocean, the scale of the diesel we're talking about.
6: Yes, exactly. It does not even, you know, touch the sides. It's very, very small. And where does the diesel come from? I mean, Russia cut off diesel exports a few weeks ago, a few months ago, because of the Ukrainian tax on its refineries, its pipelines, its storage facilities. Russia focused on supplying its domestic market. And there have been reports that Russia has had to import diesel and indeed gasoline in recent months, such has been the problem it's inflicted by the Ukrainians. So quite where suddenly Russia comes up with 300,000 tons of diesel is a mystery. And given that there have been significant attacks on Russian refineries, you know, what will be the quality of this product? Over the years, there have been issues over the quality of Russian diesel from time to time. But given the attacks on the refineries, what will be the quality? And indeed, where do the volumes come from? Are they going to take it away from the domestic market and mean that Russian industry, Russian transport, Russian trucking is going to suffer more? I don't know.
0: Yeah, while the Ukrainian President Zelensky is speaking right now, it also provokes questions about where this leaves the war in Ukraine and how allies feel about taking diesel product from the Russians. Already we've had reaction from the former Prime Minister of the UK, Boris Johnson, calling on the Royal Navy to intercept Russian diesel. How conflicted do you think allies are about taking Russian diesel?
6: Well, I mean, Boris Johnson has been consistently supportive of Ukraine, and that's and I admire him for that. I think this idea of using the Royal Navy to to stop Russian ships is fanciful. That's if any Russian ships do actually leave anytime soon. So, you know, it's very difficult to see on moral grounds, although, you know, using the word morality when we're doing energy analysis is a bit tricky. It's hard to see on moral grounds how Europe can join in and take shipments of diesel from Russia. But then again, if they were to try and physically intercept shipments, that raises a whole question of confrontation with US interests.
2: Neil, we're going to hang on to you because we have now got the sound from President Zelensky, who's saying this winter, if Russia does not agree to an energy ceasefire, we will respond. Let's listen in to the Ukrainian president.
7: Violations of the energy ceasefire announced by President Trump. And all morning today, more and more Russian jet-powered Shahids have continued to enter our skies over Kyiv and other Ukrainian cities. We shoot down many of them. And if we didn't, that would clearly be even more damage to our energy infrastructure. So for now, this is Putin's answer to Trump. Russian attacks. But we are waiting. We are waiting for the details of the conversation between the Americans and the Russians. And we are waiting to see what specific steps the Americans are ready to take. This energy ceasefire can work, and it can become a major step toward ending the war if the Americans truly step in now and make sure Russia respects the energy ceasefire. Now, it is still the middle of the night in Washington, but we know that people there wake up early, and they will immediately see what we are saying here. So let me say it once again, especially for them. We are grateful to America and we support the idea of an energy ceasefire. And now Russia must also show that it agrees to this energy ceasefire. And if the Americans need it, we are ready to sign these guarantees to make sure they can be trusted. And it's important that we all see the situation in the same way, that we get the priorities right. No one in Europe is the source of destabilization or war. No one in Europe is rejecting peace or wants an endless war. No one in Europe wants anything bad for America. Quite the opposite. Everyone wants the closest and friendliest possible relations with America. Everyone in Europe, but not Russia. By the way, when we started responding to Russia's operation against our data centers, and when our strikes reached Yandex data centers, it suddenly became a little easier to to breathe on many social media platforms. A lot of people noticed it. And there was less hate, less division, and fewer provocations, because there were fewer bots. And it's pretty clear where those bots were coming from. And this went offline. This proves again and again that Europe is not the source of the problems. Europe is not the one making everything more difficult. Most importantly, we need people in America every morning, when the day in Europe is already moving toward evening, to really see what is happening, to see the truth. We want peace, and we are ready to work together with America and with
2: President Zelensky of Ukraine there reiterating, we are ready to sign guarantees for a ceasefire. Americans must make sure that Russians respect the energy ceasefire. Zelensky adds, we are waiting for the details of the conversations between the Americans and Russians. The energy ceasefire can work. Zelensky says that Russia committed violations of the energy ceasefire announced by President Trump already last night. Russian refineries, though, were not burning, saying that obviously Ukraine wasn't striking them in the last 24 hours. Neil Atkinson is still with us. He's the former head of oil for the IEA and visiting fellow for the National Center for Energy Analytics of Washington, D.C. Neil, just one more on this one, if we may, before we move on to the situation in the Middle East. What do you make of the overtures there from the Ukrainian president?
6: Well, I think that's very, very constructive and statesmanlike. He clearly has got over the fact that he heard about this energy ceasefire basically by reading the newspapers. But he's basically saying loud and clear that we need to see the terms, and Russia needs to stop attacking Ukrainian energy infrastructure, which it's continued to do even after apparently there's a deal been signed. So respect to him, and hopefully there can be a ceasefire and progress towards some sort of longer lasting peace. But we've been here many times before over the last 4.5 years, so I don't think we should build our hopes up too much.
0: That's a good point, Neil. I want to move on to the Middle East situation, because the same story there. As the war rolls on, it feels as though the escalation now around Saudi Arabia, which has been a little bit more resilient, it's been facing attacks on the Bab al-Mandab Strait, which has been one of its exit routes for product to get into the international community. The weekend events around the airport seems to again show the Houthis will escalate from here. How do you think about the situation around Saudi Arabia?
6: Well, it seems as if the situation is deteriorating. However, as Prince Abdulaziz bin Salman was saying in the clip you played earlier, Saudi Arabia has managed to increase its shipments of oil by various means over the last few weeks, and the data shows that shipments have indeed increased. And so far, these Houthi attacks on the airport and elsewhere in Saudi Arabia have not significantly, in this fresh wave, significantly impacted oil industry operations. So as far as the oil market is concerned, at the moment, there is no significant change to the position we've seen in recent weeks of rising shipments from the Middle East Gulf countries through the Strait of Hormuz and from other means. And that has helped reassure the market to some extent that we're getting closer to a return to normal supply, although we're still well below it. But these attacks obviously raise tensions, raise fears, and who knows what the Houthis may do next? Who knows what they may strike next? They might actually strike at physical energy infrastructure, in which case that would have a dramatic impact on the supply of energy to the market.
8: Neil, how do you see things playing out if Europe faces a particularly cold winter, given the low levels of gas in storage as we head into the season?
6: Well, Europe is obviously, well, you know, who knows what the weather's going to be? We're October the 12th today. We're into what we generally call the heating season. And so far, at least, it's been pretty okay. Europe will obviously seek to bring in as much gas as possible, and has been doing over the summer period, from as many sources as it can, whether that's more from Norway, that's whether more LNG from the United States and elsewhere. So Europe is going to be scrambling around to make sure that stocks remain as high as possible, and pray, because I don't think they can do much else, that we do not get an early, very cold winter season, because if that is the case, then Europe faces problems. And we maybe start to talk about rationing. Initially, of course, it would be rationing of supplies to industry. But, you know, beyond that, who knows? So this is going to be a very tough period for Europe. There's no question about it. But the governments are going to have to address this and see if they can bring in more supplies as soon as possible. At any price, by the way.
8: And Neil, when time, resources, energy for diplomatic efforts is all constrained and the pressure on the situation is very evident, what's the one thing that would make the biggest difference now to help bring the oil and gas price down? Is it around the Strait of Hormuz? Is it dealing with the Houthi attacks? Is it securing the East-West pipeline for Saudi Arabia to get oil out another way? What is the one thing they should all be focusing on that would make the biggest single difference?
6: Well, the biggest single difference, probably, you won't let me have all three, I suppose. The biggest single difference would be the maintenance of the improvement in flows through the Strait of Hormuz, getting closer to pre-war levels on a sustained basis, not spurts of exports that are falling back after attacks, but a more steady, regular flow out of the Strait of Hormuz, because that is the biggest source of supply into the market that's currently under threat. So I guess it has to be Hormuz. Hormuz has improved, but we're still 4, 5, 6, depending on the numbers on a daily basis, million barrels a day below normal supply levels. And that still remains the key to bringing greater stability to global markets before we even look at Russia-Ukraine, before we even look at the East-West pipeline, before we even look at the Red Sea exports. So, you know, it's Hormuz for me.
8: Okay, Neil, thank you. Neil Atkinson, former head of oil for the IEA and visiting fellow at the National Center for Energy Analytics at Washington, D.C.
0: Just a couple of points here. I mean, Neil pushed back as to whether the commentary we heard from Zelensky is going to lead to anything in terms of progress around the Russia-Ukraine situation. But he did take quite a statesman-like approach to this. And the framing here was that if America needs us to, and I thought that was fascinating. Is there a narrative here that you could build on that if Russia needs us to, and obviously we're counting down to the midterms, that both parties could down tools, could down weapons? I thought that's really interesting. Again, there's been so many false dawns here, and there's been almost no way to solve the situation. Russia presses on, Ukraine has escalated as well. There's no way out of this situation. Could this be the beginning off and off ramp for both sides here, that if America needs us, it's not about us, it's about the Americans?
2: I don't know, is the answer. Vladimir Putin is in a very tricky domestic situation if he were to agree to freeze the conflict and to freeze it on current lines and have a ceasefire on this. What would it all been for as well? And it's not from a liberal mass that he's under pressure. It's from the right wing as well, from the harder-nosed nationalists in Russia as well. And I think he'd be in a very tricky situation if Putin were to agree a process of a ceasefire based on the current conditions. What he needs is more battlefield gains. And if there was a ceasefire on current levels, he wouldn't get that.
0: The world is breaking. The world economy needs us. We need to be a good corporate citizen. The high road type of approach. Well, I mean, everything is just messaging. I know there's a ton of things we could say about how Putin has upended the world order, but it's all messaging in this window of time. Could he also press the case that given the conflict in the Middle East and the pressure the world economy is under, that he has now also decided not to go down this route? I mean, again, it's really early days, but this is something that hasn't been tried before, that it's not about Russia, Ukraine, that it's about the Americans. I mean, that narrative hasn't been peddled out in this conversation before.
2: I don't know. And who knows what Special Envoy Witkoff and Jared Kushner and others have actually offered. But we do know that there have been conversations about potential economic carrots with more US-Russian economic activity and bilateral trade were this to end as well. So there are other carrots in place for Putin to end this conflict. But I think when it comes to the fact that he only controls a portion of the Donbass, a portion of the Kherson, a portion of Zaporizhia, and of course the entire Crimean Peninsula, I don't think that's enough for him to go back to the Russian people and say, we won, we achieved our maximalist aims.
8: And I also wonder, on the US side of things, what happens if political capital is expended on this deal with Russia to buy all the diesel,
2: and if consumers, and the prices don't go down.
8: That's what I was going to say. Yeah. And the prices don't go down. and then they get to the midterms and the voters exact a price for having seen a deal that will be quite unpalatable to many, especially if the price they pay at the pump doesn't go down.
2: One more flash from Zelensky, which we didn't take, and this is: we need American pressure on Russia, not sanctions relief, so we can achieve an energy ceasefire. And I thought that was very interesting, given the fact that we are now talking about the US giving sanctions relief. And Zelensky, you know, he's been very polite to the US president, very polite to the administration once again, expressed his gratitude, and we all know what happens when he didn't do back in February last year. The fact of the matter is, he's saying just a little bit of a mild rebuke for the Americans there. We do not need to give them sanctions relief.
0: And this keeps on getting more and more interesting. I mean, the other flash was that there are fewer internet bots online after attacks on Yandex data centers from Zelensky. I mean, don't forget, overnight we've had warnings too that, look, there was a lot of election interference around Brexit that has been something that has come out. And now as we count down to the midterms, this conversation about the role that the Russians are playing in Western democracy is just a reminder.
8: And therein lies the problem. One of the key ingredients lacking in all of this is trust. Is there enough trust on all sides for the money to flow? On the show, Amazon could be gearing up for a massive AI deal. The price tag? Potentially billions. We'll tell you who they're in talks with and what is behind the potential deal right after this break. Don't go away.

Amazon is reportedly eyeing a deal to buy AI startup Descartes for around $7 billion. That's according to the Wall Street Journal. San Francisco-based Descartes Software helps developers move between different AI chips, as well as developing its own world models. Descartes was valued at nearly $4 billion in May. NVIDIA is reportedly in early discussions to acquire open-weight model developer Reflection AI. That's according to the Financial Times, which says the deal could take a number of shapes, including a so-called acquire hire, increased equity investment, or technology licensing. The startup debuted its first open-weight model, Beam, earlier this month, that it says rivals leading options in the United States and China. Microsoft CEO Satya Nadella has called for a human-controlled break on advanced AI agents. In a post on X, Nadella said firms should treat powerful models as potential insider threats. His comments are the latest in a long line of warnings from top tech executives and researchers claiming the technology is moving too fast. And for more from our exclusive interview with John Elkann, you can head to CNBC.com. Ahead on the show, shares in Europe's automakers get a jump start as the EU and China agree on import limits into the bloc. But Stellantis CEO Antonio Filosa says there's a lot of work ahead if Europe wants to keep up. We'll bring you that interview next.

0: 1-800-515-6591.
1: Hello, welcome to School Box Europe. I'm Ben Boulos with Steve Sedgwick and Karen Cho. These are your headlines. Crude prices slip as President Trump claims an energy ceasefire between Russia and Ukraine, days after Trump announces a diesel deal with Moscow. Just moments ago, Ukraine's Volodymyr Zelensky said he's ready to sign a deal if Russia shows that it's serious.
2: Now Russia must also show that it agrees to this energy ceasefire. And if the Americans need it, we are ready to sign these guarantees.
1: President Trump says he's considering joining Saudi Arabia in its fight against Iran-backed Houthis following strikes on Riyadh's main airport, which killed 14 people and injured hundreds more. European automakers getting a lift in early trade after China and the EU agreed to cap the number of Chinese hybrid car exports to the bloc. Stellantis CEO Antonio Filosa tells CNBC that Europe's challenge is to match China for pace while maintaining high top-range quality.
3: It means to shortcut all the administrative process that they don't really add value. We cannot take risk because product quality is a must, but we need to be efficient in the way we get there.

0: We are gearing up for a big trading week as bank earnings kick off earnings season stateside. And of course, we get a bit more data to add to the mix to determine whether the Federal Reserve is likely to hike again this month or whether it's going to be later this year. But as we get going here in Europe, we are seeing some modest ranges to the upside. You can see the FTSE 100 above 10,600 points. So really popping above that level, reclaiming some territory. The DAX, a solid performance along with the French stocks that were somewhat downbeat last week. We shed about 1.2% off the French market last week. Eighth negative week out of nine, telling you just how bearish it has been around French stocks. But this morning we are modestly firmer, but it's Italian stock market that is really going for about near on 1% to the upside, backing up gains from the Friday session. The areas that are motoring ahead, it's the banks. We are seeing the banks right out the front. Don't forget, the declines we've seen recently had taken the sector right back to levels we've not seen since about June. So perhaps just nudging off some of that territory this morning as investors go back in and look at valuations. And of course, I mentioned the banks stateside, the peers will be reporting, which will give us a glimpse of what the sector has looked like in the latest quarter, with lots of moving pieces around the bond market, deals, whether the deals are still on, some of the listings, M&A activity. So at this point, it is the banks doing some of the heavy lifting in Europe. And of course, the other thing worth mentioning has been the Paris Motor Show and the glimpse that we've got on the sector on the back of the Europeans cutting a deal with the Chinese about limiting the amount of hybrid exports from the mainland market into Europe as we tackle market share problems. The sectors where we're seeing some losses, it's been a big talking point this morning, the Middle East conflict, the attacks on the airport in Saudi Arabia, the energy ceasefire between Ukraine and Russia, and what that could mean to the amount of product coming to market for the oil sector. It has been one of the movers to the downside, but just drifting off the sector list now in terms of the underperformers, we've got media, chemicals, travel and leisure, basic resources on that list. I want to take you to U.S. futures and what we're seeing stateside today. On the back of gains in the Friday session, particularly for the Dow, it was up about 0.8%. Goldman Sachs leading the charge, a bit of pre-positioning ahead of bank reports. What we've got this morning is mostly a positive indication on the Dow, about 0.2 there. The S&P 500 a little bit firmer, but the Nasdaq showing a little bit of fatigue at this hour. And actually in the Friday session, it did lag the likes of the Dow. So we've had a lot of big tape to bring you this morning, including from John Elkann, who is the CEO of Exor, along with being the chairman of Ferrari and Stellantis. He sounded a bullish note on AI, telling CNBC he does not see any concerns regarding a bubble, adding he believes that tech companies in Europe have the capability to compete with those in the US and China. Elkann, who also sits on the board of Meta, spoke exclusively to CNBC on the sidelines of Wave by Vento.
1: I think Europe and European countries have incredible technical capability and abilities, so they're very talented and trained in Europe that are very much going to be able to use these technologies and build out of these technologies in the physical world, but also in the non-physical world, what never existed. And I think that is the more interesting and exciting part of what's happening. I definitely believe that a lot of what we do today and how we do it will change because of the AI technologies that are coming out. But what I'm more interested, and that's where we've been investing a lot and seeing a lot of founders really thinking of what does not exist and we can see happen.
2: Mm-hmm. How do you feel about the talk of a bubble when it comes to the build out, the infrastructure build out being unprecedented? Is that a bubble? Is it close to bursting? What do you think?
1: We've been debating a lot about bubbles and what are different type of bubbles. Some are just financial bubbles. Other are bubbles that are just a combination of a lot of buildup. I just feel that the need, the requirements in energy and compute that is required for AI-enabled technologies is very high. And that is what's being built. On the other hand, what is less certain is what are the revenue-generating mechanisms and business models out of that technology. And I think that's where you need to see where the mismatch can happen. And again, how bubbles burst, they also are just a moment in time. What one has to try and focus is how directionally we are making progress.
2: So are you seeing a bubble at large right now?
1: I am not in the camp of the bubble believers. I don't think that ultimately bubbles or bursts of bubbles are going to be an impediment to what progress is and how it's happening.
3: Let's speak to Kevin Thuzzi, the member of the investment committee at Carmignac. Kevin, so much to pick through in terms of markets and the situation in Europe. We stand here at the start of the earnings season. What are you expecting? What are you focusing on?
4: Well, I mean, the earnings season is expected to be quite strong, not as strong as the US, but still, we're talking about double-digit EPS growth expected for the third quarter. I mean, this would be kicking off today with LVMH, which is going to publish later today. The key question, I think, for LVMH is, you know, whether the stock has merely derated or, you know, as sales turn south, or whether it's a value trap. We tend that the declines in sales is not over, but I think we are entering the stock on a much weaker sentiment. And then the second big earnings this week will be ASML in a couple of days. Here again, company guided for you know, north of 10 billion, 11, 12 billions of euros of revenue and gross margin somewhere between 55 and 57. So I mean, you know, two I'd say quite telling stories in what's happening in Europe. What has been buoyant in Europe is clearly ASML, and what has less been strong is clearly the consumer.
3: And what do you see in terms of the situation regarding French debt, sovereign debt, and how that situation ends up being resolved? Because there's so much political uncertainty and a challenge in terms of how the necessary spending reductions can possibly be pushed through.
4: Yeah, I mean, clearly, bond vigilantes are back today. It's France, or for the past

0: US, Japan. France clearly has a fiscal problem and a clear fiscal problem. To make things worse, the kind of higher and higher bond yield environment is again hurting France much more. Why? Because bond yields in the first place are going up because of high debt issues, because of high deficit issues, because of a fragmented parliament or fragmented politics. And France clearly is at the nexus of all of this. What we are seeing is that a strong pickup in French bond yields and in French spreads is, questioning or there's rising concerns of some form of contagion risks. How or why? Because of the potential, well, let's say the bank sovereign nexus. This is clearly something we're looking at. I mean, French bank spreads are grinding higher and higher. French banks are underperforming. Yet, I would outline that this year, or as we speak, French banks hold less than 4% of assets in OAT, so in French sovereign debt. You have to compare this to the 2010's sovereign crisis, where Greek banks held more than 15-20% of sovereign assets. Spanish banks was closer to 6, 7, or 8% at the time. So that's an area of concern and something we're monitoring. The other potential transmission mechanism is the euro. And we have seen that a pickup again in history, a pickup in sovereign spreads of the so-called peripherals. And I think France is increasingly considered as a peripheral or a high beta name in the European sovereign markets, is triggering some strong reaction in the euro. So that's a potential other transmission mechanism. Historically, what we have seen is that when those spreads of so-called peripheral countries are entering the zone between 150 and 250 basis points, this is where you're starting to see some strongly downward pressure on the euro dollar. We're not getting there, or we're not there yet, but we are approaching such levels, I would tend to say. And then the last one is that we are seeing every now and then some form of contagion on fixed income markets because of positioning or unwinding or deleveraging of some positions. And we saw some of this 10 days ago.
1: Yeah. Kevin, that explains what we're seeing on the banking trade and also on the currency. I want to ask you about the diesel trade tactically, because we've already seen there's been some warnings over earnings season. The States, Lay's potato chips, diesel-powered trucks, obviously costing more to get the product to stores. That's just one thing. There's been inflation too elsewhere. PepsiCo has demonstrated that. How tactical do you need to be around the diesel trade? Because we're getting announcements every other day. The other week, we're talking about the release of emergency supplies to the market thanks to the help from the Europeans. Now we're talking about a ceasefire on energy out of Ukraine, Russia. So how tactical do we need to be around the diesel trade and earnings season?
0: Yeah, I'd be a bit wary around this. I mean, we have had announcement from Mr. Trump over some form of deal with Russia, talking about the release of 300,000 tons over the coming month. It's a big number, but it's not material. What I mean by this is that 300,000 tons merely account for half a day of diesel consumption in the US. So that's not going to move the needle that much. Likewise, I don't think it's going to be material for Russia. I mean, all of those diesel releases measures which have been announced account for something like 1.2 billion. Again, that's 0.05 of a percent of Russian GDP.
2: Kevin.
0: What I think it signals more is, it's more negative, I'd say, a signal on the political impact and on the weaker U.S. support U.S. brings to Ukraine and on the
2: Kevin.
0: European measures to try to respond to Russia.
2: Let me ask you a question that a lot of people are asking now, including the Norwegian Sovereign Bond Fund as well, Wealth Fund, and that is, should I be invested in corporate bonds for my safety trade rather than treasuries as well? And it's a question on both sides of the Atlantic. And when I look down the whole curve now that I'm looking at, the Air Liquide financing, looking out for the next 9-10 years as well, I'm seeing yields that look by and large as cheap, if not less yields, than I'm seeing for the OATs as well. Is it going to become more than normal going forward that we're going to find our safety in well-run corporates and actually those yields are going to continue to decline when the sovereigns are going to go up?
0: I mean, this type of movements where we're seeing kind of corporate bond yields trading

0: below that of sovereign. It's something that we are seeing increasingly now. We've seen quite significantly a bit more than a year ago when the French National Assembly was dissoluted or broken up. It's something that we've seen, I was referring to the peripheral crisis, something that we have seen in peripheral countries, and it's something that we are seeing every now and then in emerging market countries. So I'm not saying that France is an emerging market country. What I'm saying is that, yes, when you lack some form of visibility, and I think that in France that's clearly part of the problem, the very poor visibility we can have on future, let's say, fiscal policies given, again, very fragmented opinions, well, investors are keener to invest in, let's say, companies where you do have much more of a strategic view. So I'd say that's that would be one. Clearly, I think that this is something to continue. I mean, if we're projecting ourselves, and it's not just something European, if we're projecting ourselves in 2027, the so-called hyperscalers or the tech sectors will be issuing very much or a significant amount of long-term bond, and those should account for something like 20% of what the US government is issuing on the long end. So we're clearly seeing some form of competition for the same pool of capital, and this is pushing real yields higher.
1: Yeah. It's extraordinary. And Kevin, I note your reticence to call France emerging, but I get the point you're making. Thank you very much indeed for joining us today. Kevin Toise, who is a member of the Investment Committee at Carmignac. And I just want to give viewers an idea of this, because this is quite historic if we're seeing this on a regular basis. I just looked at the Air Liquide 3.5% due 2035. It has a total yield, this is Air Liquide, very well-run French company, has a total yield of 4.34%. The French 10-year paper, okay, so not quite the same thing, but I'm just giving you an example, 4.86% as well. So we're seeing really well-run corporates more and more beginning to trade at a discount to the sovereign. That is historic. Coming up on the show, Russia strikes a Ukrainian power plant, undercutting Mr. Trump's energy ceasefire less than a day after announcing the deal.

0: Well, so much focus on Paris, because the Paris Motor Show kicks off today with European automakers keen to change the narrative. Stellantis launching 6 new concept vehicles. This amid increased competition from China, whose presence has doubled since the previous iteration back in 2024. This morning, China's Commerce Ministry announced that China and the EU have reached an upward adjustment on hybrid vehicle exports based on 2025 figures. Charlotte even spoke to Stellantis CEO Antonio Filosa and asked about that competition from China.
1: Chinese are in Europe already at kind of 10%, so obviously the acceleration of market share is impressive, right? What we are supporting a lot in Europe is to establish for everybody a level playing field. Mm-hmm. So our narrative as Stellantis, also our narrative as ASEA member, is to make sure that the administration and the commission in Europe will work to establish a real level playing field for everybody. What does it mean? That in concrete terms means to work on 2 regulations. CO2 emission, number one. Number two, made in Europe. Starting from made in Europe, what that should be? Should be a regulation that incentivizes, reward and protect the ones that are able to demonstrate that they design cars, engineer cars, so R&D is very important, produce cars and use European parts supplier cars. So the made in Europe is that in our mind. What should be coupled to that is a setup of benefits for those companies that are doing that as DNA, as way to do.
2: And what we've seen already, how much market share they've taken, the Chinese EVs, some believe that the worst is yet to come, that they're coming into the premium segments, you know, heavy intake, higher end models as well. Do you think that's the case?
1: I believe that Chinese are able to offer many, many different options to customers. I believe that Chinese automakers, the ones that we know at least, right, they can really offer to many consumers of many segments good technology and competitive price. That is why made in Europe as a regulation and CO2 emission as a regulation are needed to establish level playing field.
2: Question of tariffs on hybrids. We've just heard a couple of days ago that they have reached a landmark deal, the EU and China, on halving the number of hybrids coming from China into Europe. So it would be millions over the next 4 years. Do you think that's enough? Are you happy with that potential deal?
1: It's a little bit fresh, right? So it's kind of 2 days ago negotiation that has been done, and we are studying a little bit the test. Whatever is the final deal that will be decided, again, is a deal that needs to establish fair competition for everybody. Level playing field is what we support as Stellantis.
2: One thing that has been triggered because of that Chinese competition is that time is of the essence, and reducing the time of development for cars has become really crucial. Then you've announced to also reduce it to 24 months,
1: yeah.
2: Is that right? How challenging is that to get to this?
1: It means to be more efficient in the way we put our suppliers and our engineering to work together. It means to shortcut all the administrative process that they don't really add value. We cannot take risk because product quality is a must, but we need to be efficient in the way we get there, right? So it goes through higher engagement with partners. We are establishing a lot of tech partnerships with many, many players. It also challenges us in working more integrated and shortcut the administrative process.
3: Okay, let's move on. We've got a couple of seconds left on the show. Let me recap the fact that President Zelensky has been addressing hopes for a ceasefire, but he says we do not see any signs that Russia wants to end the war or any de-escalation steps. Mr. Zelensky added the volumes of diesel that Russia is offering will not have an impact on the global market. We learned about the energy ceasefire from the media, so they weren't told about it per se. That is Squawk Box. Coming up next is Morning Call. Have a great day out there, everybody.

0: Good Monday morning. Let's get a check on U.S. stock futures with the Nasdaq coming off of its fourth straight week of gains. And you can see it's a bit of a mixed picture here this Monday morning. The Dow was poised to open basically flat to higher, up 14 points. S&P, similar story, up 5 points. The Nasdaq down 83 points right now. That was after gains for all three of the major averages last week. The Dow and S&P notching their second positive weeks in the last three. And we'll get a check on treasuries, but keep in mind it is Columbus Day here in the U.S. The bond market, U.S. bond market, is closed today for that holiday. So this is where we ended the week last week. The U.S. 10-year Treasury yielding 5.24%. Might be a bit quieter here in terms of volume because of this holiday. Let's get a check on the dollar, too, coming off its fourth straight week of gains for the first time since mid-May. As you can see this morning, stronger against other major currencies. 102.32 is the level for the dollar index. Also, keep an eye on South Korea's won touching a two-year high against the dollar in trading overnight. We're going to turn to the energy markets as well. It's been a flurry of big developments this weekend. This has really been the news coming out of the weekend. After President Trump claimed that Ukraine and Russia have agreed to an energy ceasefire, quote unquote, this just days after the president revealed that Moscow had agreed to a deal to supply diesel to global energy markets. Meantime, President Trump says the U.S. is looking to potentially join Saudi Arabia in strikes on the Houthis after a deadly attack on Riyadh's international airports this weekend. We actually saw multiple attacks on that airport over the course of the weekend. An American was among those killed on Saturday. The Iranian-backed group has been ramping up its strikes on Saudi Arabia. So let's get the latest now with Dan Murphy in Abu Dhabi. Dan.
1: Morgan, good morning. As you say, a deadly weekend at Riyadh's international airport with two strikes in 2 days that have raised the threat level in the region and put energy markets on edge this morning. Saudi authorities saying at least 12 people were killed, including a U.S. citizen, and hundreds more were injured when separate projectiles hit Riyadh Airport on Saturday and then again on Sunday. Now, these attacks also raising some pretty serious questions about how the Houthis were able to target civilian infrastructure and why this attack couldn't be stopped or intercepted, given the billions of dollars that the kingdom spends on U.S. weapons and technology. The Saudi-led coalition saying Saturday's strike on Riyadh Airport constitutes a fully fledged war crime and has also vowed to respond decisively. So now the focus, Morgan, is whether or not Washington will join that response. President Trump saying the U.S. may take part in Saudi strikes against the Houthis, saying we're going to take a look at it. Two Saudi officials also telling MS Now the kingdom is seeking some urgent defense support from the U.S. But, of course, analysts also telling us today that the president really faces a difficult choice here ahead of the midterms. Morgan?
0: I mean, two takeaways there for me on this. And that is the first, we've been talking so much about, you know, critical short supplies of missiles and munitions, including the PAC-3, the Patriot missiles that get used in some of these anti-missile defense systems. So this certainly raises some questions about supplies and inventories there, to your point. And the other perhaps bigger dynamic here, that commercial air travel is being dragged into the front lines of this conflict in a way we've never seen ever before in conflicts of the past.
1: Exactly. And to your point, Morgan, just on what the U.S. could do next here, U.S. strikes could, of course, draw Washington deeper into this near 8-month conflict and risk further escalation. But at the same time as well, holding back could leave a key ally here in Saudi Arabia exposed. And on this issue of air travel as well, we're talking about civilian infrastructure here. This isn't energy infrastructure. This isn't Abqaiq like we saw back in 2019, that attack that hit Saudi energy infrastructure, all the attacks that we've seen through the course of this conflict. We're talking about a civilian airport here, one of the most critical pieces of infrastructure on the ground inside the largest economy in the Gulf region. So certainly a lot of questions coming forward about how this could have happened. But at the same time as well, what needs to happen now to ensure that the threat level in the region can be brought down? And also, what type of risk is now in the region when it comes to civilian energy infrastructure moving forward? If the Houthis can target Saudi Arabia's airport, then of course it means other airports, other pieces of critical infrastructure also in range now as well.
0: Yeah, it opens up a new front line, if you will, in terms of economic warfare and just the knock-on impacts of all of this, too, when you're talking about airports and planes and airspace. I do want to shift gears and just ask you one more question here, Dan, about what we're seeing with the Russia-Ukraine conflict and this so-called energy ceasefire and the latest there, because that really also drove headlines over the weekend, including comments from President Trump that he wouldn't be opposed to seeing another leader step in and Zelensky not be in place in Ukraine.
1: Exactly. And this has been interesting to watch as well. I would contend that this is really what's driving the market right now as well, Morgan. Typically, an escalation like this in the Middle East would have caused oil prices to spike. That hasn't happened because it seems traders have been preoccupied with this diesel deal and also this so-called energy ceasefire between Russia and Ukraine. We have just heard from President Zelensky, and I wanted to bring you some of that as well. Of course, what we're looking out for here is any commentary or confirmation that this ceasefire is viable and material. But Zelensky has said Ukraine welcomes this deal, but hasn't necessarily received the terms. He also said Ukraine would stop striking Russian energy sites if Moscow does the same. Big question about whether or not President Putin is also going to follow through here. So markets attempting to price both of these stories at the moment, and it seems as if the trade is pretty neutral as we track into the U.S. Open.
0: All right, Dan Murphy, thank you. Well, let's see how Europe and Asia are reacting to all of this. Karen Cho is in London with The Trade. Karen.
2: Good morning, Morgan. While South Korean shares have led Asia lower to kick off the trading week, reopening from a long weekend with shares at SK Hynix and Samsung Electronics hitting multi-week lows. This as concerns over AI valuations have seen five straight months of outflows from the index. Japan, just a reminder, is closed today for a holiday. Meantime, it is a day in the green, though, for Europe. Lower oil prices are helping sentiment here on the continent, with banks leading the way. We're seeing a pickup, as you can see, in the major banks across the board. Meantime, autos, the sector there just motoring along. This after China and the EU agreed to cap the number of Chinese hybrid car exports to the bloc. Of course, we've got the Paris Motor Show too, so a lot of news flow coming out from the sector. Morgan, back to you.
0: Karen Cho, thank you. For more, let's bring in Seema Shah, Chief Global Strategist at Principal Asset Management. Seema, it's great to have you back on the show. Yeah, I do have to start right here. Coming out of a weekend that was full of geopolitical headlines here, with a push-pull dynamic playing out in the crude markets, with oil basically flat right now. What is an investor to do? How do you navigate all of this?
3: Good morning, Morgan. Yeah, look, it's a really tough time for investors because I think, you know, what we continue to see is that this volatility of headlines means it's quite difficult to look beyond the Iran crisis and say that we think oil prices are going to be meaningfully lower in a few months. That is a very challenging thing to say at this stage. For this week specifically, we're going to be looking towards, of course, earnings and see how that's playing out, as well as the inflation data in the US, because that at least will give us a path for thinking how the fundamentals of the economy are dealing with all of the stresses that are putting on it, as well as what the central bank expectations are. And I think for investors, that has to be key as we look forward over the coming months and quarters.
0: Yeah, I mean, if we just stick with the U.S. here this week, obviously bank earnings unofficially kick off the season here. Ben Edmonds over the weekend wrote a really interesting note where he basically said bank earnings move with CPI and PPI, these inflation reports, because inflation drives the rate path and the rate path drives bank profitability. What are you watching for in terms of that kickoff? And what does it mean when you do have U.S. equities sitting near record highs?
3: Yeah, that's a really good point, because when we're thinking about banks, provided the economic backdrop is still constructive, the higher interest rate environment, particularly a steeper yield curve, is typically good news for banks. And it's one of the reasons why you have seen investor interest being sustained in that segment, despite all of the negative developments within the economic backdrop. For us, we're watching, that's going to be a good indication of how strong the US economy genuinely is if these bank earnings are still strong. But also trying to understand, what are the pressures? Are we starting to hear about concerns around margins? How do they feel consumers, households are dealing with all of the increased price pressures? So that's going to be key. From our perspective, we do think Q3 is going to be another very strong earnings season. And that should at least give us some relief and another catalyst, at least, for equity markets to move forward. The real question mark, of course, really starts to be with 2027 and how earnings will deal with that then.
0: Mm. Looking at your notes, I mean, you talk about market leadership is broadening today, and that's with elevated yields, energy pressures and demanding valuations continuing to widen the gap between winners and losers. When you talk about market leadership broadening, are you thinking that about that within a U.S. context, within a global one, across asset classes? Should we be looking at something more than just the S&P 500 when we have that conversation?
3: Yeah, and I think this is a key question. Investors should be thinking about the global opportunity set, whether that's across asset classes, but particularly across regions. This is key. Now, for the last couple of years, the focus has really been on the US tech trade, on the hyperscalers, the Mag 7. But what we've been seeing as we go through the very structural trends that investors have been increasingly interested in, it's bigger than just the Mag 7, whether it's the Asia tech trade with the semiconductors and memory providers, or it's within, for example, European banks, European industrials, and of course, even Japanese banks. So you are starting to see that there is a divergence or at least an outperformance in another segment of the financial markets beyond just US tech trade. And then from a diversification story, given that we have yields so high, fixed income is a really interesting source of income again. So looking particularly at high quality fixed income will be important in this kind of environment where there continue to be some economic risks and investors really need to have some type of defense within the portfolio.
0: Okay. Seema Shah, great to have you on to start the hour. Appreciate it. We've got a lot more to come here on Morning Call, including a potential deal frenzy in the tech space with all the headlines to bring you this morning. Companies Amazon and NVIDIA are reportedly setting their sights on now. Plus, President Trump heading back to the campaign trail with just 3 weeks to go until the midterm elections. Potential October surprises that could shake up the state of the race. What you as an investor need to be thinking about. And later, global automakers descending on Paris with their latest auto offerings. We just heard about that from Karen Cho. We're going to get a live report. What CEOs are telling CNBC about how elevated energy prices and a stretched consumer are impacting demand. We have a very busy hour still ahead when Morning Call returns.

0: Welcome back. We've got a market flash for you now on Amazon. The Wall Street Journal reporting that it's in talks to buy AI startup Descartes for about $7 billion. Descartes' software makes it easier for developers to switch between different AI chips. It's raised more than $400 million in funding from investors, including Sequoia and Benchmark, according to PitchBook, and was valued at $4 billion back in May. You can see shares of Amazon are fractionally higher this morning. We're also tracking NVIDIA because it's reportedly in talks to boost its investment in open source startup Reflection AI. The Financial Times reporting NVIDIA could buy the company outright, adding it could also opt to hire staff from Reflection and license technology versus pursuing a full acquisition to avoid any antitrust scrutiny. Call it an acqui-hire. You can see shares of NVIDIA are basically flat here pre-market, but certainly it seems that NVIDIA, based on this report, is going all in on open weight models and investing accordingly. Well, this week marks the four-year anniversary of the current bull market. That's after a nearly 25% drawdown in the S&P 500 that bottomed on this day in 2022. Since then, the S&P has more than doubled, adding nearly $40 trillion in overall market value. That's been spurred on by AI, with four tech giants, NVIDIA, Microsoft, Apple, and Alphabet, each now worth more than $4 trillion. Now, it speaks to how tech has become the economy, as David George, general partner and head of growth investing at A16Z, recently told me.
1: For us, the big takeaway was tech is kind of the everything cycle. So historically, tech has not been a major contributor to CapEx. Now it is. Tech accounts for 55% of capital spending in the U.S. Tech now, if you look at the stock market, contributes 76% of the earnings growth, incremental earnings growth that happens in the stock market is a result of tech. About 40% of the stock market composition itself is technology. And if you look at just the capital spending side of things, we just surpassed, as a percentage of GDP, the amount of CapEx spent on new AI build out compared to railroads. So as a percentage of its GDP at that time in the economy, we just surpassed railroads. So there's a massive amount of capital and spend that is impacting the economy. That's on the supply side. On the demand side, that's the piece that I think is even more exciting to see, because the numbers are absolutely eye-popping that we're seeing right now. So the large language model companies themselves are contributing about $150 billion of revenue that did not exist at all a couple of years ago into the economy. They're adding more revenue now than each of the individual mega cap tech companies on its own. Same with the entire software industry. So the AI lab companies together are adding more revenue per month now than the entire software industry. This is on the back of just very, very, very early adoption of this technology.
0: Well, A16Z, which is the world's largest VC firm, is also invested in SpaceX, which is reportedly in talks to raise $40 billion in debt to buy AI chips from NVIDIA. Now, that's just part of the more than $650 billion that's already been or is being mobilized or negotiated to finance these advanced chip deals as a bankable asset class. George's report shows how GPUs have been retaining their value.
1: Part of the report that we laid out, which you just referenced, is how much these older generations of GPUs have retained their value. That's because we're massively supply constrained in the market right now. I don't see that changing anytime in the near future. What we hear when we talk to companies in our world is pretty much everything in the data center supply chain world is constrained through 2028. So if you want to get capacity for anything, you know, get in line, and that'll happen in 2028. Part of the reason that SpaceX is so aggressive in their build out is because they're seeing extremely high ROIs of the compute that they put into the ground. We certainly see that with OpenAI as well, which we're large investors in. And, you know, I don't see any reason why that will change in the next couple of years. The big story to me, which you touched on, is the fact that we're so early in the diffusion of this technology. So if you look at Google and Meta, the largest consumer internet companies in the world, they each have about 3 billion users of their products. There are about 1.5 billion knowledge workers in the world, so white collar workers in the world. Today, if I were to estimate an AI tool, and I think that will massively expand in the years ahead. So that's the big opportunity to me.
0: Well, George sees other investment opportunities as well. Autonomous driving, robotics, especially in industrial settings, at least to start. Defense tech. A16Z has invested in companies like Saronic, Anduril, Constellion, all names known to regular viewers of this program through its American Dynamism Initiative. But George is also focused on other uses for AI, for example, in healthcare. With the launch of the first personal AI agents and AI diffusion in corporate America still in the early stages, token usage is going parabolic. And here's what's really interesting. It's not because of humans.
1: I'd say the important point on this is these are bots acting at human direction, right? And so the bot use is expanding because the long-running capabilities of the models being able to chain together tasks on your behalf, have grown rapidly. And so as we see further advances in the ability for things like completing long tasks on your behalf, using computers on your behalf, this will always continue to be human directed. That's the nature of the technology. But I think the consumption of the tokens will be bot driven at an increasing rate in the future.
0: Chart. That chart sort of tells the story right there. In fact, all the charts in the State of the Markets report that George has released earlier this month are worth checking out, which is why we had this conversation. You can check out more of my discussion with A16Z's David George right now on CNBC.com. Well, straight ahead, another tech CEO speaking out on the need to contain AI. We've got those new comments ahead. But first, let's get a check on shares of Sony. It was a disappointing weekend at the box office for Aaron Sorkin and his second Facebook film, The Social Reckoning, which was distributed by Sony Pictures. The movie taking in just $5.5 million in its debut. Sorkin wrote and directed the film, a companion piece to 2010's The Social Network, which made $225 million worldwide and won 3 Oscars. You can see shares of Sony down fractionally. Morning Call. We'll be right back.

We are checking some of the morning's latest headlines. Recovery efforts are underway in the southeastern U.S. as the remnants of Isaias move through the northeast. At least four people were killed in Florida and Alabama after the storm made landfall on Friday. Roughly 400,000 people in those states are still without power. President Trump has approved emergency declarations for Florida, Alabama, as well as Georgia in the wake of that hurricane. And Microsoft CEO calling for a, quote, emergency break for AI. In a post on X this weekend, Satya Nadella calling for advanced systems to be built with containment and independent controls that lets authorized people pause or shut a model down mid calls and moving to change that. You could see shares of Microsoft up 0.3% right now. Foxconn, she said, speaking out on a probe into it and more than a dozen other companies by the U.S. International Trade Commission. That probe looking at the power delivery systems used in high-performance computing and allegations that of U.S. patent infringement. Foxconn says that its products are currently undergoing internal verification and evaluation over those accusations. You could see shares of Foxconn closed up 2%. And the Justice Department has launched an investigation into whether the White House television press pool's decision to suspend coverage of President Trump violated antitrust laws. The department says it is looking at whether the group of networks, including CNN, Fox News, ABC, CBS, and NBC, violated the Sherman Act. Members of the press pool did not immediately respond to CNBC's requests for comment. Well, still on deck, we are breaking down the potential surprises that could shake up the midterms, from energy prices to the Fed, tech earnings. Our experts are going to lay out what may shift the state of that race as we are 3 weeks out. And as we go to break, a check on T-Mobile and SpaceX shares. T-Mobile CTO discounting SpaceX's push into mobile, arguing that SpaceX will need to put in real work and invest a fortune if it truly wants to build a competitive network to the big three wireless carriers. Now, writing in part on LinkedIn, quote, great wireless networks aren't built with headlines or spectrum licenses alone. You can see shares of T-Mobile up 1% pre-market. SpaceX is up about 0.7%. But the debate continues here around what is coming in the communications sector. Morning Call continues next.

0: Morgan Brennan. Welcome back to Morning Call. Let's get a check on U.S. stock futures. The Nasdaq coming off of its fourth straight week of gains. The Dow and S&P notching their second positive weeks in the last three. And as you can see right there, this Monday morning pre-market, we are mixed. The S&P is poised to open higher by 8 points. The Dow, 40 points. The Nasdaq down by 52 points. We're going to get a check on treasuries, too. Keep in mind, bond market is actually closed today for the Columbus Day holiday. But this is where we left things off coming into the weekend. U.S. 10-year treasury yielding 5.24%. Let's get a check on global markets as well. A mixed session in Asia. And if we check early trade in Europe, you can see some green on the screen. The DAX is up about 0.5%. The French CAC is up fractionally as well. Let's also turn to the energy space, because it's been a big weekend of headlines that have impacted that sector. And President Trump claiming Ukraine and Russia have agreed to a, quote, energy ceasefire just days after the president revealed that Moscow had agreed to a deal to supply diesel to global markets. In the last hour, Ukraine's president saying that Ukraine is ready to respect an energy ceasefire if Russia does the same. Amid all of it, though, Trump also saying that Ukraine needs to replace President Zelensky. That's already eliciting some responses from European allies as well. Meantime, President Trump also saying this weekend that the U.S. is looking at potentially joining Saudi Arabia in strikes on the Houthis after a deadly attack on Riyadh's international airport on Saturday. And we've seen more since then. Also, executives from ExxonMobil, Total Energies, Shell, Chevron, BP have all dropped out of their appearances at a key energy conference that is taking place in real time right now in Riyadh this week, the WPC conference. And you could see oil prices right now are actually higher. WTI is up about 0.7%, trading around $92.50 a barrel. Brent is also up about 0.7%, trading around $105.50 a barrel here. Keep an eye on Riyadh and Saudi Arabia overall, because this month in general had a lot on the calendar in terms of big financial investing business conferences, including what's called the so-called Davos in the Desert one later this month. Situation obviously seems to be escalating in real time here. Turning to the midterms, with just 3 weeks to go, though, until voters cast their ballots, President Trump is set to continue hitting the campaign trail this week with rallies in Montana and Arizona after appearing in Tennessee this weekend, using the event to reiterate his promise to give Americans $5,000 if the Republicans win the House and the Senate. But that outcome is looking unlikely, according to users on Kalshi, with 61% on Kalshi expecting Democrats to sweep the House and the Senate. With 3 weeks to go, though, could a potential October surprise shake up those expectations or add others into the mix? What do investors need to know and understand? Well, for more, let's bring in Henrietta Trace, co-founder and director of economic policy at Beta Partners, and Jimmy Pethakoukas, economic policy analyst at the American Enterprise Institute, also a CNBC contributor. I've been finding myself, guys, having these conversations off camera about the possibility of an October surprise. I realize that tends to be a dynamic that happens more in presidential election years. But given how uncertain and geopolitically fraught the world is right now, I do think it's worth asking a question about what should be on investors' so-called bingo cards with us 3 weeks out. So, Henrietta, I'm going to kick this conversation off with you. What is your October surprise? What are you watching for that maybe others have not been tracking closely enough?
1: I've been kicking this idea around all week since we last spoke, Morgan. And obviously, we have the existential risk of maybe an AI event that could happen really at any time, a Federal Reserve interest rate hike just a couple of days before the midterms. Those are all, you know, anticipated October surprises. But I think what we really got from the president was a very real contender for a shock to the election, if not necessarily the markets directly. And that is with the decision that is, of course, illegal to suspend sanctions on Russian imports of diesel. This is causing a fracture within the Republican conference in a couple of really important states. The entire delegation of Alaska, John Curtis in Utah, who's been an interesting figure to watch since his election just a couple of years ago. And then also Mike Rogers in Michigan. Those are critical, specifically Michigan and Alaska. Critical races to the decision about who wins the United States Senate. So purely from a political bent, I think this tension between Trump supporting Russia and the Republican conference strongly supporting Ukraine, rejecting Putin's incursion into the EU territories, NATO threatened. Those are all pieces that I think could upend this election going into the final stretch.
0: Just to follow up on that quickly here, Henrietta, is this really a scenario where you could see diesel or other types of energies imported from Russia, or is this really just jawboning to bring prices down ahead of elections?
1: It's an attempt to jawbone as you walk through. It hasn't had an impact on WTI yet. I don't expect that it will. I think the decision to try to get the EU to release some of its SPR was much more impactful to prices. I mean, we all know that Russia has put an export ban on its own diesel because they don't have enough. And the question really remains, even if they were trying to get something over the United States, could Customs and Border Patrol even offload that product into the United States? Because, again, it is illegal to accept Russian diesel by our own laws. So I think there's a lot of problems with actually getting prices down here.
0: Okay. Jimmy, what's your October surprise?
2: Yeah, well, clearly the president is trying to create an October surprise, which is a little unusual. We have the diesel fuel. We have the $5,000 checks. But, you know, something Henrietta said about AI. Listen, there are at least a couple of Senate races, particularly Ohio, where data centers is a big issue. I don't think we need some sort of like major existential problem, but if we get another high profile hacking incident, which is entirely possible, and the media, you know, media loves to talk about it. People seem particularly susceptible to worrying about this issue. You see that especially a lot on social media. Now, if we were to get another, I think, big headline grabbing sort of AI hack, I think that could have an impact on some individual Senate races where data centers are a big issue. And this could be a very close election in the Senate, so that matters.
0: Mm. And we do, Jimmy, like to talk about this.
2: Yes.
0: You've seen a rebranding. I mean, you've seen a rebranding. I mean, AI is now super intelligence, right? I mean, so there does seem to be a shift in terms of that's, you know, according to the administration and this executive order. I mean, there does seem to be a shift in terms of that narrative. And what's emerging now is the safety and innovation can track together. Do you think there's dollars and there's meaningful investment and meaningful policy that's actually going towards that? Or no, not yet.
2: I've generally, even though I'm super enthusiastic about artificial intelligence, super intelligence, sort of my baseline has been that in this election and in 2028, that still affordability issues would be the key issue. You know, but clearly there are particular places, in this election of the Senate race where it's going to be about AI and data centers. And it's, to me, it's just also not just an existential issue or a hacking issue. But if we should get some like bad tech earnings reports and all of a sudden, you know, these stocks aren't doing well, then I think more people will say, well, OK, there seems to be a lot of downside risk to AI. But like on the upside, we haven't seen like the big cures yet or the big scientific breakthroughs, maybe a few math problems. But at least the market's going up because of this. And there's a lot of great stocks. But like if that's not happening either, then not only does I think that hurt some Republicans' individual races, but of course, the administration, which has been very pro-AI, very skeptical of regulation, I think that's another sort of, you know, headwind against the Trump administration going in both into this election and for Republicans 2 years from now.
0: If we just stick with affordability, because it is driving so much of the action here, Henrietta, what can be done? What else can be done near term versus long term to actually, help consumers' pocketbooks?
1: Nothing is the honest answer. We have a situation where when you get stuck with executive orders, you by definition get more extreme events, such as the president siding with Vladimir Putin in Russia, such as, you know, trying to outright rebrand AI as SI. I think James brings up a really interesting point. The American public doesn't much care about AI as a top tier issue. It's the number one concern of just 1% of the population in the latest Gallup polling. So they're really more concerned with everyday prices at the grocery store, every time they go to the gas station, if you're a farmer and you're dealing with diesel. 47% of Americans say that the economy and inflation are their number one issues. So the president and the Republican conference would love to keep attention on that. But like I said, when you're splitting the conference on the very thing that's trying to bring gas prices down, you've got yourself a sort of negative narrative arc. And that's what the president is working with right now. And costs are not coming down. They continue to rise.
0: Okay. Quickly, Jimmy, just on affordability here. How much onus is now on these inflation reports this week?
2: Listen, generally, at least with elections, people, you know, economists and political scientists will say it's all baked in. In the summer, But listen, now people are focused on inflation. Another worrisome inflation report. Interest rates are always going up. I think it just further cement in that narrative in people's minds. But if you're looking for an October surprise about affordability, the president could do one. End the tariff war.
0: Okay. Jimmy, we'll see you again in just a little while for the call crew. And Henrietta, our thanks to you for joining us to break this down today. All right. Just a reminder, there's still time to sign up for CNBC's Trading the Midterms Forum in Washington, D.C. this Wednesday. That's bringing leading macro minds together to examine why political risk remains one of the market's biggest blind spots. Just scan the QR code on midterms. Well, we got a lot more to come here on Morning Call, including the next steps for software, where that trade may be heading in what's been, to say the least, a roller coaster ride for the space. Morning Call is back after this.

Welcome back. Let's take a look at software stocks. The IGV iShares software ETF gaining nearly 3% last week, adding to what's already been a big rebound in recent weeks and months. As Jonathan Krinsky at BTIG highlighted in a new note over the weekend, software is the best performing industry group in the S&P 500 over the last 3 months. Even over the last 6 months, surpassing energy and semiconductors. It's up over 50% in 6 months. Now, as Krinsky noted, the IGV hit an all-time high last October before plunging to multi-year lows this past April in what's been dubbed the death of software or SaaSpocalypse. There's a couple of nicknames here, but it's now nearing an all-time high after 2 years of consolidation, also nearing a relative breakout versus the S&P 500, making it perhaps a compelling setup for the software space. As Krinsky puts it, software has quietly become the new Mo. And of course, they have these big install bases. There's M&A. They've also been investing in AI. Investors seem to be catching on here. Straight ahead, the Morning Call crew teeing up the trading day ahead as markets prepare for the 1-2 punch of earnings and inflation. We're back at

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1: It's time for your call sheet, where we look at the topics driving the trading day ahead. Crew members today, Stephen Whiting of the CIO Group, Sylvia Jablonski of Defiance ETFs, and Jimmy Pathakoukas of the American Enterprise Institute. He's also a CNBC contributor and still with us. Great to have all of you here. Stephen, I'm going to kick this conversation off with you. There's a lot to get to. But first, the weekend that was. I mean, we had a lot of geopolitical headlines, whether it was Russia-Ukraine latest, whether it's what we're seeing in the Middle East, these attacks on an airport in Saudi Arabia, perhaps opening up a new front line in terms of attacks on civilian infrastructure and airspace and air travel overall. Your thoughts?
2: Possibility of a wider war, push and pull, the announcement with Russia, whatever the politics or geopolitics are, whether or not it gets there, it's probably bigger than the release of strategic reserves that we've seen recently. Mm-hmm. Yet the risks around the Red Sea are so dramatic if you think about the compilation of different bottlenecks. So we are in an environment where it's a big transportation problem for energy around the world. It's not running out of oil. It's getting it to the right place. The other side of this, energy companies, when we see them, it's going to be a much stronger quarter than estimates. And that's true of generally of cyclicals like financials that we'll see this week, which should be, I think, stabilizing for markets right now.
1: OK, I want to get into more of that in just a moment here. But Sylvia, I do want to get your thoughts on this as we do see crude climb higher, fractionally higher this morning.
3: Yeah, I think you about covered it there. The risk to the markets is really the uncertainty around the geopolitics. And if what we see here is that there's a sentiment that the war will continue and will perhaps even heighten in its nature because of the Houthi attack on the Saudis, then, you know, locally what you see is further increased oil prices, you know, further strain on the consumer, further strain on the economy, further worries about inflation. And so that uncertainty is something that the market will be trying to temper.
1: Jimmy, we talked about quite a few things a few moments ago on the show. What we didn't talk about was the possibility of escalation on the U.S. side, given these attacks we did see in Saudi Arabia and President Trump's comments over the weekend. How real is that possibility now, 3 weeks out from a midterm election?
4: The war has not been good for markets. The war has not been good for the president's political standing. It has really split the party, people who want to support the president no matter what, and people who thought they were voting for less war, not more war. The markets have done better when there's been rumors of peace. So I have an escalation, and I could see why the president maybe would not want an escalation before the election. But to have another escalation, to me, that's bad for markets. It's bad for the president's approval ratings. Maybe bad long term for Republicans. And again, my baseline has been the president would love to get out of this war as soon as possible, and for him to suddenly find himself escalating a war in the Middle East when he promised not to. Certainly not where he wants to go, and I think he's going to be reluctant, but events may force his hand.
1: Yeah, we're going to have to see what happens here over the coming days and coming weeks. In the meantime, obviously we know this is funneling through, as war always does. War is inflationary, and it funnels through to economic data and higher prices for businesses and consumers. Ben Emmons put an interesting note out last night, and he said bank earnings move with CPI and PPI because inflation drives the rate path, and the rate path drives bank profitability. So how are we watching these two this week?
2: Well, you are seeing now, and this is more than in the past, because we've decided that things like this are a decision, a monetary decision. It's what we hear from Chair Warsh. We are seeing a really strong correlation between the oil price and bond yields in a way that we were able to look through. But now, even out to 30 years out in the future, we're seeing yields move up. The front end of the curve is backing off a little bit, but this tightening expectation with as many as 5 quarter-point moves in total, including the one that we've already had priced in, is not the best thing for what you want to see in financials. If it was just a steeper curve with the Fed being easy on us, it would be better. I do think even with that, though, financials earnings, bank earnings are going to be stronger than expected. We're not overweight given some of these cyclical issues and the performance that we had last year, but it's still going to be very strong delivery on the part of big financials.
1: Mm. Sylvia, how does it set us up for the rest of earnings season, especially when we start to hear from some of the tech and AI players and hyperscalers, which we know continue to spend lots of money here?
3: Yeah, so I think that the big banks will be a clearing event, right? The expectations there are a little bit less. So, you know, you're looking for high single digits, low double digits on interest income, on trading revenue and things like this. And that'll kind of set the tone going into it, but we really need another, you know, for lack of better words, just killer quarter here from big tech and AI. We're expecting really that 30% year-over-year growth, and it's going to come from the AI hyperscalers, and it's essentially what could propel the market forward. So the expectations are incredibly high. And the setup is pretty good here, too, because right now investors are paying, you know, less per dollar profit just because, you know, forward PE multiples have fallen from 22 to around 19 now. So, you know, you have that setup. If you get the earnings that we're expecting, that becomes a clearing event for the market to rally into the end of the year, you know, kind of maybe even regardless of what's going on in geopolitics and what we just discussed.
1: I mean, the other piece of this, we just talked about it with software, Jimmy, but you're seeing it throughout tech overall right now is quite a lot of M&A activity, even as the IPO pipeline slows down or freezes up, at least here in the near term. I mean, just over the weekend, reports about Amazon and discussions to acquire Descartes and NVIDIA in talks to either outright acquire or perhaps partner with Reflection AI. I mean, is there a point at which you start to see more regulatory scrutiny of some of these deals, or does it just continue to fuel markets and, by the way, fuel bank earnings here too?
4: Yeah, listen, I'm sort of surprised that there's not been more regulatory scrutiny. Not to, you know, even though we know we have a Republican president, there's been sort of great sort of MAGA populist skepticism about tech companies, about all these acquisitions. That doesn't seem to be the case. And certainly you're going to expect to be, you know, this to be a continuing story. But look, I think as long as like these stocks are doing well, markets up, good earnings, you know, profits driving this market. I mean, nobody wants to screw this thing up since this seems to be like the main tailwind right now for the American economy.
1: Mm. 4 years for the S&P 500 bull market here. I mean, we marked the bottom literally today. Mm-hmm. Since then, the S&P has more than doubled, has added $40 trillion in market cap. And you now have four companies that are worth more than $4 trillion apiece. It really sort of speaks to how AI has spurred all of this. We're getting long in the tooth, though.
2: It's an aging bull market. You can see it in our CIO group report this weekend. I mean, we've had almost a 16% compounded return in U.S. equities for 15 years. The
1: wow.
2: Long-term return is 10. Someday, bear markets come, there's a payback. It doesn't have to be this coming year, the way earnings are being delivered, but earnings itself are so much stronger than trend. 30% is not something to count on forever.
1: Okay. Sylvia, your thoughts on this?
3: I would agree with that. We'll see some softening, but not anytime soon. You know, we're looking for $4 trillion of AI spend between now and 2030. You know, the amount of just electricity, energy, power, the things we talked about before, it would take 20 New York cities to power what we need for AI. You know, so there's a lot of spend that's going to go in there. And then there's going to be a lot of, you know, filtering down into different industries, profit taking and things like this. And I just think that the next decade is about AI power and infrastructure. And that could potentially lead the markets to continue running because earnings are going to continue to grow on that as it comes to fruition.
1: All right. We're going to leave the conversation there. Of course, we'll continue to watch the debt markets and the bond markets overall in the midst of this spend, too. Thank you so much to our call crew. Great to have all of you here. Stock futures are mixed. Bond markets closed. Squawk Box starts now.
0: Good morning. Yep, that time again, earnings season on deck. The big banks start things off reporting this week. We'll also get some new inflation data. The energy markets are in focus after a deadly weekend attack on a major airport in Saudi Arabia and a push now for stricter AI control from Microsoft CEO Satya Nadella and other tech leaders immediately echoing his call. It's Monday, October 12th, 2026, and Squawk Box begins right now.

0: shouldn't.
1: Good morning, everybody. Welcome to Squawk Box right here on CNBC. We are live from the NASDAQ market site in Times Square. I'm Becky Quick, along with Joe Kernan and Andrew Ross Sorkin. Here we go. Monday morning. It is Columbus Day. Watching what's happening with the equity markets today. And right now, it looks like the Dow futures are up by about 11 points. S&P futures up by 6. The NASDAQ off by 63. It's the beginning of earnings season. We're going to start seeing this very quickly. Last week was a good one because of what happened on Friday. The Dow was up pretty sharply. I think it had its best week since all the way back to August. We'll continue to keep an eye on all of this. Energy obviously driving things today. You're going to see right now that WTI is up by about 1%, 92.76, which is a little surprising given what's happening in the Middle East right now. But we're going to talk about that. We'll talk about Russia. If you look at Brent right now, it's up by 1% as well, 105.71. And the bond market is closed today for Columbus Day, but here's where the Treasury yields stand. The 10-year sitting at 5.24, the 30-year at 5.6% exactly, and the 2-year at 4.79.
2: Meantime, the Middle East on edge following this weekend's attacks on the airports in Saudi Arabia's capital of Riyadh. CNBC's Dan Murphy joins us now with more from Abu Dhabi.
3: Andrew, good morning. Well, the kingdom actually under fire once again this morning. The Saudi-led coalition saying it was dealing with drones and missiles heading towards Saudi Arabia just a few moments ago, according to Reuters, as hostilities with Yemen's Houthis continue. Now, this follows a weekend that really shook Riyadh. On Saturday, a Houthi strike on King Khalid International Airport, killing at least 12 people, including an American, and injuring more than 300. It was the deadliest attack on the kingdom in a decade. Then on Sunday, the same airport being hit again, and another person was killed. The Houthis are now telling airlines and travelers to stay away from Saudi airports and airspace altogether, which is putting civilian and commercial air travel, the lifeblood of these economies, in the crosshairs. It's also threatening to open up a new front in this near 8-month-long conflict and also testing the patience of the president just weeks before the midterms. It's also testing the safety and the investability of Saudi Arabia, it's fair to say, ahead of the kingdom's flagship FII conference, which is scheduled to take place later this month. Now, in terms of where we stand right now, the Saudi-led coalition calling the attack a war crime and has vowed to respond decisively. So the big question being asked in the region this morning is, does Washington get involved? Two Saudi officials telling MS Now that the kingdom is asking for urgent defense support from the U.S. President Trump was asked if he would join these Saudi strikes or any new strikes in Yemen. He said, we may, we're going to look at it. And that's interesting to watch. We still don't know exactly how the United States is going to respond to this. You could make the assumption that because a U.S. citizen has been killed at the weekend, then perhaps that could potentially change the president's calculus. We're watching and waiting to see exactly what happens. Now, on your screen right now is the price of oil. This is interesting, too. Despite the escalation, oil prices have been trading sideways with a downside bias for most of the Asia and European session. In fact, I was up to watch the open this morning in Asia, and it was straight to the downside, which is peculiar for this type of escalation in the Middle East. But it's also explained by other news that we had at the weekend as well. On Friday, news of a deal to ease sanctions on Russian diesel. Then on Sunday, this so-called energy ceasefire between Russia and Ukraine. So that appears to be overshadowing the escalation risk in the region right now, and perhaps helps to explain that as we come into the U.S. Open, we are seeing oil prices trading mostly sideways right now, just a little bit to the upside. As for Saudi Arabia, its energy minister also weighing in and staying defiant. The WPC conference is underway right now inside the kingdom. Of course, a number of high-profile attendees have had to pull out, but Prince Abdulaziz told that conference in Riyadh this morning the kingdom will keep all supplies flowing under all circumstances, and in his words, no one can break our resolve. It's back over to you.
2: And Dan, in terms of business as usual or not in Riyadh, I know there's a whole bunch of events and things that are set for later this month. What is the true expectation of what happens on that front?
3: Yeah, so this is the big question right now as well. As I mentioned, the investability of Saudi Arabia really being challenged right now. We're coming into the FII conference, which will take place at the end of the month. So far, the messaging that we're getting from officials is that this will still go ahead. Of course, many of your viewers, Andrew, would attend that conference. Many of the guests on this program are regular speakers at that conference as well. And it's really critical for Saudi Arabia. This is their moment on the world stage. So look,
0: focus on open weight AI models and bolster U.S. investment in a sector that's currently dominated by China. In a funding round earlier this year, Reflection was valued at $25 billion, and Reflection declined to comment to CNBC.
2: I mean, they need the compute power. So if you're going to give them the compute power anyway, you might as well take something on the other end.
0: Pulling for you, my friend. I'm pulling for you. I hear it. I hear Froggy. I fear Froggy. I heard it on Friday.
1: I heard it on Thursday.
0: I've
1: had it since
0: pulling for you.
1: Tuesday or Wednesday.
2: Got a pulling little frog, but the frog comes in and out. Now the frog is back. Right now, the frog is here.
1: You're sick.
0: Can hear it.
1: I heard the snot.
2: There you go.
0: But for someone who dreads being sick so much.
2: Dreads it.
0: Now I just think you're like in denial. And if you keep saying no, then you think maybe you won't actually get sick, which could make it that much worse when it just shakes you and says you are sick and gets to the point where you just, that's what, when I have a,
1: I mean, he's going to be done with it in about 2 days.
0: Hopefully.
1: This is a 7 week.
0: Hopefully
1: it's the
0: end. Hopefully you're not like that. Hopefully you're not like, you're not like that guy in Texas. Who's like 30 years old and had a 16-day, you know, had to go to the hospital for the flu or something.
2: Thank you. Let's hope not.
0: Let's hope not. Coming up, we don't know where he was or what. That was such a scene, watching all that on social media. I'm done with it. Anyway, what to expect from earnings season as the big banks get set to report this week. Take a look at cryptocurrencies. It's the bane of the big banks, maybe. Stay tuned. You're watching Squawk Box on CNBC.

0: All right, welcome back, everybody. Take a look at the futures this morning on this Monday morning. Right now, Dow futures are up by about 36. S&P futures up by 4. The NASDAQ off by about 70 points. Earnings season kicks off this week, and our next guest says that AI is likely to drive another banner quarter. Jacob Manoukian is the head of U.S. investment strategy at J.P. Morgan Private Bank. And, Jacob, it's great to see you this morning.
1: Great to be here. Thanks for having me.
0: All right. Earnings season is here. On Friday, though, and last week, really, it was the sectors that have not done well that turned out and showed up for this. And you had financials that did well, consumers, utilities, all of the sectors that have been under pressure. What is that? You're in the opinion that it's not really that's going to matter, though. It's AI that's going to continue to drive the cycle.
1: AI, we believe, is going to continue to drive this earnings super cycle. The S&P 500 did about 30% X items last quarter. It's probably going to do around 30% again this quarter. Semiconductors might come in around 150% earnings growth, with the broad tech sector around 70%. So that's really the driver of activity. Some of the rotation that we saw at the end of last week was really related to changing perceptions about how quickly some of the private model labs are growing. We might continue to see some of that positioning trade as the news flow continues, but AI is still the underlying super cycle here.
0: Have you ever doubted, because there have been some serious times where the market has doubted AI, have you?
1: I think what the gift that keeps on giving to investors is this wall of worry that continues to get built around the AI trade. From the beginning, when the model labs first launched their consumer products, there's been a consistent stream of negativity surrounding the trade. And throughout that time, it's continued to outperform, whether it's less expensive models from China, whether it's the AI models aren't capable of completing complex tasks. Now it's all about regulatory risks, data center moratoriums, pacing the frontier. But throughout that period, that wall of worry has kept valuations contained, and it's allowed the entire complex to exceed expectations. And we expect that to continue.
0: So what are expectations as we head into earnings season for those AI names? What do they have to do, not only to continue to for those stocks to push higher, but for them not to drop off? Because we have pretty high expectations.
1: The expectations are high, but I think two areas where the investor base could be surprised. And that's the positive feedback loop that might start emerging between hyperscaler ROI and cloud ROI and the infrastructure complex itself. So when both are doing well, hyperscale proving their ROI in terms of data center investment might bolster the infrastructure complex because the market gets more confidence that the infrastructure build can last longer. When we look at the semiconductor names, they're trading at a discount to the market, discount to their own average multiples, and that's telling us that the market expects a pretty material deceleration. We think the catalyst is that hyperscale CapEx will get revised higher, and that should start coming through this quarter.
0: We're going to talk in just a moment about Satya Nadella over the weekend at Microsoft calling for some additional controls and safety restraints when it comes to AI. Do you worry about headline risk like that, or do you just kind of look through it?
1: We're certainly watching it. I think the interesting dynamic today is that there's a lot of competition within the token space, especially from corporate CFOs and business operators to maintain their token spending, right? So they're consistently focused on limiting the amount of money they're spending on AI products. And the way that they're doing that is they're trying to use as many open weight, open source models that they can to compete with some of the closed frontier models. Now, regulating the environment as it stands today could benefit some of the players that are in the lead. So when we see some of these calls for headlines, I think it's important to understand where those calls are coming from.
0: So are you basically telling investors they just need to be overweight AI and everything related to that? What do you do with any of the other sectors like financials have done well?
1: So we believe in AI outperformance. Other spending super cycles that could continue to drive earnings are really related to geopolitical fragmentation. So spending to defend against next generation conflict, exposure to choke points, increasingly defending against climate risks, so looking for companies that benefit from that inelastic spending. And then as we look forward to bank earnings that start earlier this week, we expect solid results from the banks. Some of the capital market activity has been pushed out to further quarters, but we expect that to act as a clearing event, and we're positive on the banks as well.
0: What about energy? That's been an even stronger performer than IT.
1: The energy has been a strong performer, and it's related to the geopolitical risks that I was mentioning before. We're just not so certain that the oil prices can maintain these levels for for that long. We don't want to make that strategic of event for of a call on one specific event.
0: Okay, Jacob, thanks for coming in.
1: Thanks for having me.
2: Coming up, Microsoft CEO Satya Nadella calling for more controls on AI. His message quickly picked up by other leaders in the field. We've got details straight ahead.

0: with no login required.
1: Microsoft CEO Satya Nadella calling for new controls on AI in an X post over the weekend. Nadella saying that systems should be built with emergency brake-like features that let certain authorized people shut down models in the middle of a task. He said, we can't treat superintelligence as a set of nested black boxes and simply accept or reject its recommendations, answers, and actions. We must build contained systems whose behavior we can observe, limits that we can test, and actions we can always contain. Other top AI voices weighing in response to Nadella's post, Google's DeepMind co-founder Mustafa Suleiman calling the task facing the industry an engineering and governance challenge and said leaders have had success policing other industries like transportation and safety in similar ways. Former White House AI czar David Sachs saying, as Satya points out, the most trustworthy system is the one that lets us trust the model the least, not the one that encourages the models to develop independent agency and grievances. Having said all of that, there was a piece over the weekend that's also worth reading about what's called the verification tax, which is that for all of the efficiency that we're supposed to be getting from AI, one of the things that's happening now is so many people are spending extraordinary amounts of time verifying what the AI actually did, so that for all of the sort of efficiency gains that we're supposed to be capturing on one end, it may not be as real as you think because you don't trust the model, because you're not sure where the information came. You're rereading it, you're checking it twice, you're checking it three times as a human, and that unto itself gets back to this trust issue of do you trust it? So there's a whole bunch of things about, and then can you get an AI to effectively verify something for you? Can you have a separate agent checking the work of the first agent, and whether you
2: without
1: trust the
2: agency, whether
1: you check
2: it to
1: the
2: have
1: second
2: grievances.
1: Agent? So these are some of the issues that I think are being compounded that are sort of now coming into the conversation.
2: I like the verification tax idea. It's true. If you don't trust it, you're going to reach it.
3: And on just a much less important level, on social media, I don't believe anything anymore.
2: Yeah.
3: I don't believe any videos. I don't believe anything. I just don't believe anything.
1: And therefore, you're participating in the verification tax yourself because you're spending more time.
3: I don't even try to verify it. I just assume that it's fake. I see the cutest little. Did you see the cute little baby go up to the person that's pretending to be a statue, and he tries to put something in his mouth, yeah. And then a little bit. Totally.
2: That one says it's AI on it.
3: Well, I've seen a couple versions that don't immediately say it, and it's like, wow, that's cute. And it's like, wait a second. And then other ones, which are maybe more interesting or compelling and things going on, none of it's real.
2: But
3: is anything real anymore?
2: A healthy dose of skepticism is a really good thing to have. And I think.
3: But it's more than that.
2: It's the smart way to approach it.
3: I don't enjoy nothing is real. Something could actually happen. I'd see it, and I just.
1: But this goes back to at least the idea of agency, meaning you, well, Joe, as we know, has lots of his own agency. But
3: I do. What do you mean?
1: Meaning you are a skeptic of everything, so you have agency not to listen to when you're being told a direction. Joe Kernan usually's response is no, that's wrong.
3: When the J.P. Morgan guy just said climate risk, and I almost said, "Are you talking about weather risk?"
1: We don't need to go there.
3: That's what I almost said. But it's like you're 30 years old, and it's been drilled into your head.
1: We're not doing that. The point is,
2: he's illustrating your point. You're trying to lead him this way.
1: Yes, he says, you have the agency,
3: really, buddy.
1: Yes, the point is you have agency. The issue, though, is whether you think younger people. Other types of people who may not have this sort of deep-rooted cynicism that you do.
3: They love group.
1: Whether they're going to have the agency.
3: They sign on to anything that they read in the newspaper. Coming up, RCN Squawk Box. You don't do it. We've heard a lot about...
2: Young people don't do either.
3: Yeah, exactly, because they don't want to. We heard a lot about...
2: They don't read newspapers.
3: The K-shaped, E-shaped, and C-shaped economies, but it says here the key letter actually might be G. I have no idea how you could, the other ones are descriptive of low and
2: going backwards.
3: I don't know what the hell. Maybe
2: you get to the top and you're going around.
3: We'll explain.
2: Circle back.
3: We'll explain after a break. Maybe Sharon. Is that what it is?

0: life-changing product in real estate today.
1: Consumer spending has been holding up, even as housing, debt, and everyday costs weigh on many American households. Ahead of key inflation and retail sales later this week, research suggests that generational wealth may help explain some of that resilience. And Sharon Emberson joins us now with more. Hey, Sharon.
2: Good morning, Joe. We've heard a lot about the K-shaped economy, where stronger spending by higher-income households masks the financial strain among other Americans. But there's another divide to consider by generation. New research from the J.P. Morgan Chase Institute finds the share of people moving money from investments into checking accounts has more than doubled since 2019. And those withdrawals are becoming a bigger source of spending power, with older and higher income Americans leading that trend.
3: You've had a whole career, a long time to build up that money. Then you have more that you can take out. And we see a lot more spending being funded out of those investment accounts by both of those groups, older people, people over 65 in particular, and higher income people.
2: New Federal Reserve data shows a striking generational wealth divide. Families headed by someone age 75 or older saw a 37% jump in net worth from 2022 to 2025, while families under 35 saw a 23% decline. And new survey findings from Principal Financial Group, provided exclusively to CNBC, show baby boomers report greater confidence in managing debt and greater satisfaction about their financial situation than younger generations. Economist Ed Yardeni says the generational divide helps explain consumer resilience. It's what he calls a G-shaped economy.
4: If you look at the K economy, it's us versus them. It's the rich versus the poor. If you look at it from my perspective, it has a lot more to do with age, and that baby boomers are living longer. They're healthier longer, and they're more active longer.
2: And boomers are spending more, Yardeni says, on themselves and their adult children and grandchildren, too. For more financial strategies for every generation, subscribe to my Money 101 newsletter at cnbc.com/money101.
1: Joe. Maybe that's key, that they're living longer, because I can't imagine that it's that different than the way it's always been, that as you know, as people age, they end up accruing a lot more wealth, because that's what they do in a lifetime. And they always have. And we call them boomers, and we have all these little, you know, that's from this and the greater generation. Mm-hmm. And we have these little names for it. But it just seems logical to assume that people that get up to a certain point are going to have more than these kids that are blowing all their money.
2: Certainly. But I think that what we've seen in terms of the growth in net worth due to retirement accounts and due to all of that is more than we've seen in past years.
1: We've had a pretty good stock
2: market. Look at the most recent Fed data. We're looking at, if you look at, you know, people who are over 65 and the 10% percentile group, the highest earners, they are taking more money from their investment accounts now than they did seven years ago.
5: If you live longer and you're active longer, it probably makes sense that you work longer, too.
2: Exactly.
5: Like, so you're earning for a
2: So you're earning
5: greater,
2: longer for a longer period of time.
1: But it's Willie Sutton. Exactly. That's where all the assets. I mean, I've seen figures of what boomers control of the assets in this country. It's like
2: it's almost
1: mind-boggling. Yeah. It's more than half?
2: Or almost half.
1: Almost half.
2: Mm-hmm.
1: See, I like that. But because I'll be elderly someday.
2: Someday.
1: Someday.
2: We'll all get there.
1: Yeah. That's hopefully, right?
2: Not willing.
1: A lot of people don't realize that. A lot of young people think they don't understand that. They're going to be young forever. I mean, time's passing every day.
2: Yeah, absolutely.
5: All right, when we come back, governor's races among the most likely or most closely watched in the United States elections that are just 3 weeks away at this point. After the break, we're going to speak with Connecticut Republican candidate Ryan Fazio. Also, a reminder for you, you can get the best of Squawk Box in our daily podcast. Just follow Squawk Pod on your favorite podcast app, and you can listen anytime. We'll be right back.

0: Election day just now about 3 weeks away. Join us right now is Connecticut Republican gubernatorial candidate Ryan Fazio. He is running for election against incumbent Democrat Ned Lamont. Good morning to you. This campaign, I don't know if you think it's a microcosm of a lot of the campaigns that are going on around the country, or do you think of what's happening in Connecticut as different?
1: I think it is different insofar as affordability is the first, second, and third most important issue. People can't afford to pay their bills in Connecticut. They love this state, but they're being forced out, whether they're just starting their career or nearing retirement. The high taxes that Governor Lamont has raised even more, the high electricity bills that Governor Lamont has raised even more through the hidden fees, it's just become unbearable economically, pushing people out. So it's, I think, an even more extreme version of the topics that you hear in other elections.
0: Except that I would say the word affordability, by the way, has now been taken on by Republicans, Democrats, doesn't matter what party you're in. That's basically all anybody talks about.
1: Yeah, but you know what? I think voters are more savvy than people give them credit for, and they look underneath the hood at who is talking about solutions and who is making things worse. We're talking about a 2% marginal income tax cut for the average family in Connecticut in comparison to Governor Lamont raising taxes by $400 million per year. We're going to eliminate all the hidden taxes and fees in people's electric bills to cut electric bills by 20%. I think voters can suss out who's selling them a bill of goods and who's talking about solutions.
0: Selling them a bill of goods. The question is, if you're going to do what you're discussing, how are you going to balance the budget?
1: Great question. And on our website, ryanfazio.com, I talk about exactly how we're going to do that. I think we have the most specific and substantive gubernatorial campaign in the country.
0: Okay, but let's talk about. I mean, you could talk about what you're going to give back to people, but then you also got to talk about what you're taking.
1: You're absolutely right. So about $1 billion of savings in 15 different categories of the state budget. Connecticut has a spending problem. It doesn't have a revenue problem. Then grow government simply at the rate of inflation. Instead of 8% year over year, which is the state budget that Governor Lamont just signed, and then simplify the tax code. We shouldn't be giving special tax breaks to data centers, to film companies, to other well-connected industries. There should be broad-based tax reform and tax relief.
0: Do you think if you don't give those tax breaks that those businesses still come?
1: Listen, all the economic evidence over many years say that all these special tax breaks to well-connected companies doesn't grow an economy in the long term. Maybe there's a here and there, but as a strategy, it fails.
0: By the way, this is a big issue in California. For example, they basically stopped a lot of the tax breaks, and some of that business left the state. There's people in terms of Hollywood. People have gone to New Jersey. People have gone to anywhere where the tax break has existed. Now, you can maybe argue that's lousy money to be taking.
1: It was like the last possibility to find revenue in California, where they have 13% marginal income tax rates. I mean, they're crazy out there. The problem is, I see in Connecticut us copying and pasting proposal after proposal from California. You don't want it to be the last chance, the last grasp at revenue.
0: You mentioned AI. Let me show you something real quick, because Connecticut's Artificial Intelligence Responsibility Transparency Act just went into effect this month. Democratic Governor Ned Lamont said this about regulating AI on Closing Bell just last week.
2: The tech bros, you know, they're talking about this could take your job, algorithmic bias, the world could come to an end. I mean, I can see why there's some hesitancy out there. Yeah. You know, we got to do a better job, I think, of telling people this is how we can keep you safe.
0: Embrace it or not.
1: Listen, I think the governor has a point on this. I think at the federal level, there needs to be guardrails. There needs to be clear and precise regulation that doesn't hamstring the right type of innovation and economic growth, but at the same time protects against the liabilities from spillover or any sort of really bad social costs. I don't think state governments and localities have the capacity. Your DMV doesn't have the
0: capacity.
1: But
0: you want data centers in the state.
1: Well, I'm against Governor Lamont's tax break for data centers. So these guys got to pay their fair share. They need to have regulation. There needs to be local input. It can't be a complete free-for-all.
0: Okay. Separately, what is your path to winning? If you look at the Kalshi odds right now, I don't know if we can put them up on the screen.
3: That's my point was going to be, you said I think voters are smart. You think voters in the Northeast are smart?
1: Yeah, absolutely. Yeah. I mean, listen, well, I think
3: that's why we have Mikey Sherrill after Phil Murphy in New Jersey. We're going to have Kathy Hochul again, by all accounts. Kathy Hochul is going to get reelected. You got Ned Lamont, who's been there forever, raising tax. Voters in the Northeast aren't They elect Democrats, Ryan.
1: Listen, in the
3: you're like swimming uphill, and it's.
1: And
3: you're a nice young man. I love your ads, but I want to like shake you and tell you, you know, maybe next time.
1: Well, I like a challenge. First of all, I've been an underdog before. I've won in a state Senate district that Kamala Harris won by 17%.
3: If you win, I'm taking you for the greatest dinner you've ever had.
1: Oh, that's great, and then we can come back on Squawk Box in the morning and talk about making Connecticut affordable. But you know what? Listen, the betting markets, there's not a lot of liquidity. We've seen, you know, we've seen I was the underdog in the primary too and won. So, you know, things happen. People got to show up and
0: just
1: vote.
0: Just tell me, though, the path. Is there a path that you see?
1: Yes, there absolutely is a path.
0: And because when you look at those numbers, obviously there are viewers. By the way, someone just sent me a note saying, why are you even doing this interview? He's got no chance.
3: Ryan, our
1: polling is single digits. It shows that an uninformed ballot, it's tied or we're doing better than the governor. The governor's under 50% in all of our polling. His approval rating's under 50%. They understand that after 8 years, he's exacerbated every problem. Connecticut's more unaffordable than ever before. We have an opportunity. We have an opening here. Ultimately,
3: there's
1: that matters is on November 3rd. Okay. But, Quinnipiac's always wrong about everything, so forget it, Quinnipiac.
0: Is there a specific markets or portions of Connecticut that you have to go after, or it's just a whole statewide
1: situation? Yeah, listen, I think the pathway for victory for Republicans in a place like Connecticut is you need to take back the suburbs because Republicans have bled a lot of votes in the suburbs. Right. And then you need to continue to improve your margins, which we have started to improve in the rural and working class portions of eastern Connecticut, especially where so much of the manufacturing and heavy industry has left the state, opportunities left the state. Connecticut used to be a great high-tech manufacturing hub, but even this past year under Governor Lamont, Stanley Black & Decker, Gaida Dairy, which have both been there nearly 100 years, left the state. I think people are feeling it in their daily lives. And that's why we're, I think, you know, beating the benchmark, beating the baseline.
3: It's a Trumpy year, and it's tougher for Republicans. And soccer moms that hate Trump are not coming for you, Ryan.
1: Listen, it's a challenging year, but you know, if you love the place you're from, you fight for the place you're from, and I think people
3: admire
1: that.
3: I admire you. I do.
0: Ryan, want to thank you, running for governor, of course, of Connecticut. Appreciate it. Good
1: Thanks for having me.
0: Thanks for coming in.
3: All right, coming up next hour, the co-chair of the government's new super intelligence task force, Scott Cooper. But first, AccuWeather forecast, meteorologist Bernie Reno. Maybe he'll tell us about climate.
4: Improving weather on your Monday across the Northeast and Mid-Atlantic. Your AccuWeather travel forecast. There we go. Morning clouds, Boston, New York City, Philadelphia, even a shower, then some sun in the afternoon. Warmth, Chicago, Kansas City, Dallas. Dry weather across the Southeast, spotty shower in Miami. Cool and somewhat stormy across the western United States. Your AccuWeather travel forecast. 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
1: An update to a story we brought you just 2 weeks ago here on Squawk Box and in our CNBC Cures newsletter. John Paul Macri has died. You may remember the 10-year-old boy who was diagnosed with a fast-growing, aggressive type of brain cancer called DIPG. His parents found a treatment, potentially, that uses mRNA, that's the same technology behind the COVID vaccines, to try and train a child's immune system to attack the brain tumor. But before they could enroll John Paul into a clinical trial, the group that provided support for it lost its funding, effectively freezing new enrollments. John Paul lost his battle with cancer, and he died on October 4th. John Paul was a fifth grader. He was also an honorary member of the Virginia National Guard. He flew Black Hawk simulator missions, and he loved James Madison University football games. This Saturday, the James Madison University team will honor John Paul with its first ever John Paul Macri Courage Awards. His family say that they will honor his memory by continuing to push for clinical trials for his rare cancer. John Paul Macri was 10 years old. Squawk Box will be right back.

0: Bank earnings kick off this week. There's the schedule of when different companies are reporting. David George is Robert W. Baird, senior banking analyst. Thanks for joining us to give us a preview, David. Can we go macro and then get some of the stocks that you like? There's certain things in this quarter that aren't quite as good as like the quarter that the banks reported three months ago, but other things are pretty good as well. Overall, you think it's a good environment, but fee income is probably down, but offset by some other positive things. Just give us the big picture.
1: Good morning. Overall, I think it's going to be a pretty good quarter. Again, things are kicking off tomorrow morning with JP Morgan and some of the big money center peers. As you mentioned, in investment banking and trading over the last 3 months has slowed a little bit. Part of that is seasonal, but earnings overall, Joe, we're expecting to grow 20% year over year. Loan growth is very strong, up 9%. So net interest income is going to be pretty good. Fees will be a little softer than what we've seen. Credit is in good shape. So overall, we're feeling pretty good about the banks here going into earnings, particularly given the fact that the stocks have come in 9, 10, 11% over the last month or so with this back up in the 10-year.
0: We hear about consumers still spending and doing well, but we also hear about affordability issues and I don't know, maybe people are using credit cards. Is there any reason to think that any type of surprise could come from additions to loan loss reserves, or you're not expecting that?
1: Certainly anything's possible, Joe, but we're not expecting any meaningful degradation in credit, either in consumer or commercial. The main driver typically for consumer credit, as you know, is unemployment. And with a 4.1, 4.2 unemployment rate, we're of the view that consumer losses are going to remain relatively low. Clearly, banks, however, are over-earning as it relates to credit costs, and we would expect them to go up over the next several quarters, but certainly not something that we're going to see over the next week or two, in our view.
0: AI is a positive in so many areas, but if employment, you just mentioned, is that important in terms of credit quality, what happens when everyone starts losing their jobs to AI?
1: Well, we'll see what happens. You know, I'm not of the view that it's going to be quite as dire from an employment perspective as some believe. But again, it's important to note that since the GFC, this group has been stuffed with capital. The annual stress test and CCAR process has made them much, much better from a risk perspective. And we're of the view that this group does not have nearly the risk. I've covered banks for almost 30 years, and this is the lowest risk balance sheets that we can really remember as it relates to just the aggregate risk profile that these companies are taking at the moment.
0: Wow. 30 years, and you never thought, I got to go do something that's more fun, or say, I got to go defense, or I don't know, high tech. So banks, you must have a real taste for that. Let's talk about the ones you like, David. What you like Capital One, you like Pinnacle. Do you like any of the other or any of the money centers, any of the big ones that we'll be talking about all week?
1: Yeah, you know, we've been a little more cautious, Joe, on the money centers this year. And it's really been a function that the group came in to 2026 relatively hot and fairly expensive. We've been of the view that the big guys and the brokers have been over-earning as it relates to capital markets revenue. And that's going to normalize over the next few quarters. And the regional banks, as well as the consumer finance names, have a much better risk-reward trade-off. So some of the names that we like, Capital One and Synchrony in the consumer finance area. In the regional bank area, we like Huntington, Fifth Third, PNC, and Pinnacle would be three or four names that we would leave you with this morning.
0: Why? More acquisition? I thought Fifth Third, they make an acquisition every year, don't they? And that they're still around.
1: Yeah, you're a Cincinnati guy. So Fifth Third is embarking on the biggest deal they've done ever. They bought Comerica earlier this year. That is going to be a highly accretive financial transaction and also a pretty good strategic one. The Comerica is not only accretive to tangible book, we estimated that's high single-digit accretive to earnings. It also accelerates their internal and organic growth expansion in the Southwest. Texas in particular has been a focus market for Fifth Third. So we think that this deal accelerates that. Fifth Third we think has one of the best management teams, one of the deepest C-suites in the regional bank group. And I think Tim Spence and his team are going to be one to keep an eye on in the quarters to come.
0: I mean, overall, I'm looking at the bank index. It definitely has come down. What do you attribute that to? Why is that out of favor? But it's got a beautiful long-term chart, obviously goes up over time.
1: Yeah, over the last 45 days, we have seen some weakness in banks. And it's not only been in the banks, Joe. It's been anything cyclical. So builders, industrials, other areas of the market that are really non-semi-related or non-AI-related have been weak. And part of that, too, is we have had a big move in the 10-year over the last 30 days. So I think one of the big things that we and I think other market participants are going to be focused on over the next couple of weeks is to what extent does this move in the 10-year impact activity levels, whether that's loan growth, mortgage demand, capital markets, and also particularly for on the commercial side, to the extent companies are levered. Anytime you see a big move in rates, sometimes it has a tendency to leave a mark from a credit perspective. So I think that's going to be something that the market is particularly focused on over the next couple of weeks.
0: Great. David, thanks. Thanks for joining us this morning. Robert W. Baird, senior bank analyst. We'll see you later. Thanks.
1: Thanks.
2: It is just past 7 a.m. on the East Coast. You're watching Squawk Box on CNBC. I'm Andrew Ross Sorkin along with Joe Kernan and Becky Quick. A big week of data with two inflation reports on the calendar. We get CPI on Wednesday, producer prices on Thursday. Take a look at futures 2.5 hours before the market set to open right now. Dow would open up higher, about 28 points higher. S&P 500 off just marginally. The NASDAQ, though, down about 101 points. Meantime, Saudi Arabia's Riyadh airport has now been attacked twice over the weekend, leaving 14 dead and hundreds injured. President Trump now considering joining the Saudi-led battle against the Houthis in Yemen. And plenty going on in the energy sector. Ukraine President Zelensky saying he welcomes an energy ceasefire, but warns that Moscow must do the same. Also, a group of four Republican and two Democratic senators calling on President Trump to reverse course on a plan announced Friday for the U.S. and other countries to buy diesel from Russia. That's been a hot issue over the weekend. By the way, Elon Musk weighing in on what Zelensky's doing as well. Take a look at right now, though, at the price of oil. You're looking at WTI crude at $92.96, Brent sitting at just about $105.
3: All right, let's get over to Dom Chu. He's got a look at this morning's free market movers. Dom, good to see you.
4: Hey, good morning, Becky, Joe, Andrew. We're going to start off with where Andrew left off and some of the oil names this morning moving slightly higher as oil prices do rebound after Ukrainian President Volodymyr Zelensky said that this morning that Moscow violated the energy ceasefire between Russia and Ukraine that President Trump announced over the weekend. Trump also told reporters that the U.S. is considering joining that Saudi Arabia fight against the Houthis after those attacks on Riyadh's airport. So you can see right now, ExxonMobil shares up about 2/3 of 1%. ConocoPhillips, Chevron, Shell, amongst those seeing a bit of green on those rising energy costs. Meanwhile, we'll move over to shares of Salesforce.com, up about 3% in the pre-market trade, now about 4%. This is due in part to Bank of America upgrading the stock to a buy from an underperform and then raising its target price all the way up to $285. It was $160. That's an implied upside of 24% from Friday's close. Those analysts there are no longer worried that AI will hurt Salesforce's business, saying that AI will deepen dependence on its software because businesses are unlikely to replace platforms that house their large-scale data organizations. So Salesforce catching a bit of a bid here. And then Biogen jumping this morning after it was raised to an overweight from neutral over at J.P. Morgan, also raised their target price to $300 from $210. That's an implied upside of 33% from Friday's close. JP Morgan says they believe several clinical readouts for experimental drugs in 2027 will become more important revenue generators. So Biogen and Focus up 2%. Now, for more on those and other top analyst calls of the day, head over to CNBC.com/pro, where subscribers get all the context and detail around the notable upgrades and downgrades each day. Becky, I will send things back over to you guys.
3: All right. Thank you, Dom. We will see you in just a little bit. When we come back, Evercore vice chairman and former New York Fed official Krishna Guha will give us his inflation expectations ahead of this week's data. And later, a warning on using AI agents in your private and professional lives and what happens when it overshares information. Squawk Box is coming right back.

0: The CPI data this week is expected to show an uptick in inflation, with the headline number rising to 3.6% on a year-over-year basis. Joining us right now is Krishna Guha, vice chairman at Evercore and head of the economics and central bank strategy team. Krishna, let's just talk a little bit about where we stand with inflation right now. We're going to get these readings this week. Obviously, this has been the important factor driving so much of the markets because the central bank is watching so closely now, kind of figuring that this is their main concern that they have to focus on, not the jobs market at this point. Where do you think we're headed?
1: Look, I'm on the more constructive side on the inflation debate. I do think we made some progress over the summer. And particularly when you look at the PCE measure that the Fed focuses on, that progress is clearer now, now that they've done some adjustments to the methodology. So the 12-month rate running at 3.0, but the 6-month at 2.7, and the 3-month, in fact, running at 2.1. Now, of course, we're going to get CPI this week. It might be a little stronger than it was the previous month. Mapping over into PCE space, I think we're going to stay in the zone where, you know, if you peer hard enough, you can see progress. If you're an inflation warrior, you're just not seeing enough to allow you to relax. So I think the Fed's going to take its time. They're clearly skipping October. And I think they'll see where they are, you know, December for sure, they're going to be hiking again. And then see where they are in the early months of next year. I think if in doubt, Walsh will deliver a third hike in March. But we're hoping there'll be enough progress to raise a question mark over that.
0: Okay, so you sound pretty sanguine about these things. What does that mean in terms of what you think investors should do? Because at this point, the 10-year is yielding 5.25%. People are starting to look at bonds as a real place to maybe park some money.
1: Yeah, so look, bonds are sort of interesting, I think, in that respect, for the first time in a long while. And of course, in particular, if you're interested in hedging your portfolio against the possibility of some AI bust at some point down the line. Now, to be very clear, that's not my or our firm's forecast, but when one's thinking about risk, it's clearly one of the risks on the radar screen. But I think the debate around yields and, of course, then earnings discounted by those higher yields isn't just about the current inflation data and these supply shocks that have been with us for quite a long time. It's also now about whether the economy is strengthening by more than might be comfortable, strengthening in a way that the Fed doesn't raise rates in a timely manner could eventually lead to a different type of inflation caused by general demand side overheating. I'm not seeing that in the data right now. The labor market looks very muted, stable, but muted to me. But certainly you can motivate the case for a few rate hikes, less about just inflation concern, but a need to guard not just against inflation risk directly from the oil and so forth, but also to just make sure this strength of economic growth doesn't get out of hand.
0: Strength and I mean, that's a funny way of kind of looking at it, that a strong economy doesn't get so strong that inflation takes off, you mean?
1: Yeah, exactly. Right. Yeah. You know, at the end of the day, you want to make sure demand stays aligned with supply. I believe it is aligned with supply. And I think 2 or 3 hikes is going to be plenty enough. But what I'm saying is there's the old debate about these supply shocks. And now there's a new debate, which is about demand is looking stronger than many expected. That's a good thing. But you want to make sure that it's not going to move so strong as to create a new phenomenon of excess demand.
0: Well, let's just get back to this debate of whether investors should be looking at bonds and putting some money there, whether they should stick in equities or maybe even put additional money there. We're at the start of earnings season, and look, earnings expectations are pretty high. You look at it all and you think, okay, that's great. We're trading right near all-time highs, but you do worry about some of the things that are happening under the hood.
1: You're exactly right. So, of course, the market in aggregate just off the record highs, but as you know well, you've talked about on the show, you know, that's the sum of an AI sector that's doing really well and everything that is not AI related, where the earnings growth expectations not so good. Obviously, the other winner right now is the energy. But outside of AI related and energy, the earnings prospects not as good, more imperiled by rising yields. And so, as you know, under the hood, a number of sectors have taken quite a battering over recent weeks. So we need to be savvy about that, recognize this it's a story of, you know, very much a story of two halves in terms of the stock market. I do think in terms of aggregate asset allocation, bonds are looking more interesting than they have for a while.
0: And what are you watching for with the CPI and the PPI, this number? What would come as a shock to you and maybe cause you to change your thesis at this point?
1: So, look, I mean, like the Fed, I'm trying not to jump to any conclusions based off any individual single print. And for that matter, I think even if this one does come in surprisingly hot, I still don't think the Fed's actually going to go in October. I think Walsh has said he's not a spot data-dependent guy. He's a trend guy. But what are we really looking for? We're looking for confirmation that these inflation waves from tariffs, not fully in the rearview mirror yet, oil building up, diesel, et cetera, and the AI cost spillovers and things like memory chips, that they're not a lot bigger than we were expecting, and they're not contaminating the underlying inflation process. So as well as looking at wages and inflation expectations, we'll be looking at that general mass of services inflation that isn't directly linked to energy prices in the way that, say, airfares clearly are. We need to see that part of the inflation basket, staying relatively moderate and gradually moving down towards levels consistent with the Fed's 2% goal.
0: Excellent. Krishna, thank you for joining us this morning, and we'll be watching very closely this week for both CPI and PPI.
1: Great to see you.
0: You too.
2: Okay, coming up, a warning for all those using AI agents in their everyday lives. We've got the story of one CEO that has had his bank account dropped on his work Slack. He's going to join us next.
0: What?
2: It's a story worth knowing about. I'll explain, and he'll explain. As we head to a break, check out the early NASDAQ movers. Squawk Box returning right after this.

0: Welcome back to Squawk Box. Our next guest, a warning about how his AI agents leaked personal bank information on his company Slack channel. Joining us right now is Shane Mack. He's co-founder and CEO of XMTP Labs. It's an open source protocol for secure communications backed by investors, including Andreessen Horowitz and Union Square Ventures. We've been having lots of conversations about AI models, their agents, Muse, Instinct, all of these new services that are coming to the fore. So, Shane, tell us the story, because it feels like maybe one of the worst nightmares that we all worry about.
1: Yeah, it's good to see you. And yeah, it's exciting to be here as the, you know, the guy that...
0: The guinea pig.
1: Yeah, the guinea pig here. I'm always at the forefront. So what happened really simply was I was trying out Grokbot, Muse, all these, and I keep my personal and work very separate. So I had my personal accounts connected to the Grokbot, and I was trying out the new banking features, but only with read-only access. I'm like, what's the worst that can happen if you could just read the last month and write me a report and try to find, can I cancel things? Can I save money? What can it do for me? I was just curious. And turns out another agent I connected to my Slack just so I could communicate with it. But when those two agents can talk, then it can share information. And so what happened was it went at the month on October 1st, last Thursday, and said, you know, hey, share Shane's monthly summary with my checking account balances, my savings balances, everything. And also a breakdown of all the things it could approve for me. And it posted it in the exec channel of the company Slack, because I named a group chat in Grokbot exec team that was like my personal exec team. But it got confused and thought that it meant exec channel. But, you know, my gave it access in another bot to have a communication channel in Slack. And I got a message from our head of product, Saul. And he said, hey, I don't think this is the right bank account summary here. And I was like, oh, crap.
0: So, okay. I mean, there's so many things to unpack here. First of all, what was the reaction beyond whatever, just the feeling of embarrassing that this happened? Was there any reaction inside the office?
1: I mean, it became really quickly like, did that really happen? You know, to me, I've been in this for a long time. It reminds me of like posting your entire bank account is embarrassing. It's also the new like share to purchase on Facebook Beacon back in like 2009. And so it's always when you're kind of at the edge of these things where they're oversharing, we need better permissions, we need to be safer. It was also a reminder to us just how much safer and better lines you have to draw all permissions.
0: Well, so let's talk about that. So this was Grokbot. Go through all of the different models that you were using, though, just so everyone understands where you think the problem lay in this case.
1: Yeah, so I try to keep them very separate. So I'll try anything on my personal stuff. That's how I learn. I got to be out there trying them. I mean, you're not going to learn by just sitting back being an armchair quarterback. And so for the personal side, you know, I'm trying Grok, I'm trying Muse, I'm trying Instinct, I'm trying all of them. And then I keep the connections to those very separate. The thing about Grokbot that's actually powerful, but also it's scary, and you got to figure out the lines here, is that you can create multiple agents. So you could have an agent that is doing personal things, while you could also have an agent that was checking an open source repo, or you're using it for things kind of at work. But if those two agents can now communicate and have access to the same connections because they can talk, that is the breakdown. That is where this breaks down. And that is where there's a whole new permissions layer that has to be figured out here.
2: Yeah, Shane, that's what I was going to ask. Was this human error, or this was definitely the agents doing more than you had given them permissions to do?
1: It's both. And actually, the Grokbot team was fantastic. They reached out. So what happened specifically, I gave it access, but I knew what I was doing. I've been in this for a long time. I've been building agents for a long time. And I was like, what's the worst that could happen if I give read-only access and communication access to Slack? If these agents talk, it could post my bank account. That happened. Okay, I'm an idiot. But I actually was aware of that. The problem was the agent wrote itself a guide. The agent was like, every month, come up with a summary, try to summarize Shane's financials and post them to our exec team. Well, the exec team it was talking about was this group chat of agents inside of Grokbot. It went around and read all the connections that had to Grokbot, and our Slack channel is called exec team. So the fail was actually, it was doing what it thought it should do, but it had ambiguous instructions. But so it just is a reminder that is always going to happen. You have to think about what it has access to and what it doesn't, not ambiguous kind of instructions and stuff here.
2: That worries me a little, just because obviously you know a lot about this, probably more than most people would know handling these things. What would you warn people who are doing this as consumers? What would you warn business leaders about trying some of these things and trying to make sure that they are not opening up their office to these types of issues?
1: We're talking about it a lot, and I think it's the permissions and access layer. So I would say for consumers, you know, the crazy thing is that they're so powerful, and it's starting to be about the money. That's why I wanted to try the banking, because these things can find me a better deal, get me better insurance, be able to negotiate on my behalf. And I want to be able to try those. I think you have to be very careful about what data you're connecting and then what else it's connected to. And so I think the question right now is really, how do we trust things and who can we trust? And I don't think we have answers to that. I think we need to be more skeptical than, like, you know, try everything. But the powers live in allowing these agents to have access to things. So I think it's about compartmentalizing, kind of putting a fence around them and having a permissions layer, and really separating personal and work. I mean, it's a good example of, you can even have the connection separated, but agents are just like a person who can talk, and if they can talk, they'll share information.
0: So right now, have you undone everything? Is there anything still connected? Is there one model you think is more responsible, perhaps, than another?
1: No, I disconnected a lot of it. So I disconnected all of the personal things, the Googles, the banking, you know, the payments, all that kind of stuff. But I'm still trying. And, you know, I think consumers are going to want things that can save them money, things that can go purchase for them. And so I'm trying them all. I do not claim to know which one we should trust yet, or which one to connect all your data to. I think we need to be kind of cautiously optimistic.
0: Okay. Shane, thank you for being the guinea pig. It's an important lesson. It's an important story. I'm sure a lot of people out there are watching and thinking, maybe I got to either disconnect something, or maybe I was about to connect something and maybe I won't, at least for now. Thanks.
1: No, thank you.
3: All right, coming up, keeping the U.S. ahead in the global AI race, Scott Kupor, director of the Office of Personnel Management and the vice chair of the Superintelligence Task Force, is going to tell us about the administration's game plan next. More Squawk Box coming right up.

0: The White House's newly formed Superintelligence Task Force is preparing a report on risks, opportunities, and the government's responsibility when managing SI. Joining us now is Scott Cooper. He is the Director of Office of Personnel Management, Vice Chair of the Superintelligence Task Force. Scott, always good to see you. I'm reading what you have to do here. You have to keep the U.S. ahead while making sure safety, energy, and security risks are all under control. It's possible.
1: How does that sound? Does that sound all right?
0: It sounds hard. It sounds great. I wish you could just say, make this, Star Trek number two, make it so. I wish you could make it so. But how will you go about doing it in 120 days?
1: Yeah, well, thanks, Joe. And you're exactly right, which is, look, that's the goal, is to make sure that we continue to win, which we are winning, and ensure that we do so responsibly. So I think what you're going to see from us are a couple things. One is, and I just saw the last segment you guys did, there's a lot of what I would call work on behalf of the industry that needs to happen. So we've been very clear from the beginning, and you'll see us continue to follow up. The industry bears a lot of responsibility here to make sure that when they release things, they're safe, they're appropriately vetted. When things go wrong, you're going to see us make sure that there's a very, very appropriate kind of ongoing notification program so that the government has all the information they need. We're also going to make sure that all the major players outside of technology, so critical infrastructure, financial services, energy, oil and gas, all these companies have the appropriate information they need to make sure that they've got plans in place and that we've got coordination across things. So, and the final thing you'll see us do is, look, there is a whole set of laws that the president has mentioned, you know, product liability laws, principal agent laws, all these things that really govern corporate responsibility in these areas. I think you're going to see also kind of a much greater articulation of that and an indication among the companies that the government has a very clear expectation of their responsibility here.
0: I mean, as far as enforcement, people want a third party. This has been, I think, something that everyone's talked about, third party security auditors. And that's going to be part of this. And they're going to report to the company's board. And then if the board doesn't do anything, they're liable. So is that the enforcement mechanism?
1: No, well, that's not the only enforcement mechanism, but you're right. That was with the pact that was signed, a week ago Tuesday now with the various players. And you're exactly right, which is, look, these are independent auditors. They will report to the board, and all the traditional fiduciary duties and corporate responsibilities will attach to that. But there's also got to be a mechanism whereby the government actually has insight into that and appropriate oversight. So we're not just going to sit around and wait for the companies to tell us they've done their work. I think you should expect also the government should have a role there in making sure that what the companies say they do, and that would be the appropriate mechanism for enforcement, we think, on our end.
0: How are you going to manage some of the downsides that we hear just from data centers? I mean, at this point, in terms of water usage, does a closed system take care of that? Do the new chips require less? So that becomes a moot point, or is it something you have to think about all the time and energy usage?
1: Yeah, no, look, I think you're right. Look, water and energy, and we've seen this already even in the data that's come out. So there's no question that whatever concerns that traditionally there were on energy usage, water uses, all those are going in the right direction, meaning the technology continues to improve and will reduce those. But Joe, to be completely honest, I think this is the most kind of easy part of the problem to solve, which is, the players in this space should just go into those local communities and say, look, we don't need to debate whether water's going to get better or energy's going to get better. We should just take care of that. So there's plenty of opportunity for them to say, hey, look, if you're concerned about rate rises, that we'll take care of those. If you're concerned about electricity, we can either bring our own or, again, we can take care of those rates. We don't need to debate these topics. And I imagine no average American is going to read the studies on water usage. So let's just take these things off the table. We've been very clear with the industry on this as well, that we think this is a much easier problem to solve. They should just go in and resolve these issues. But yes, absolutely, the technology will take care of these problems over time. But in the meantime, there's a much more simple way to do this, and that is that the company should just go in and make sure that those concerns just get taken right off the table.
0: Heller came up with Catch-22, great book, but it was very appropriate that we now have a name for what we're talking about when there is a Catch-22. But it just seems like the great promise of SI or AI or whatever it is when it's able to evolve and improve itself on its own, because we don't even know how good it could get at things. And that's the whole point. it gets past the sum total of all human intelligence to where it's, recursive and all these amazing things that are possible. If that is possible, how do you harness it? How do you make sure that it seems like that's a catch-22? If you really want it to be that great, you can't expect to control it.
1: Well, I think you can do both things. So look, you're absolutely right, which is the power of this will be that over time, you're right, the recursive nature of the idea that it can learn from mistakes will continue to evolve the technology. Joe, look, you've been around a long time, as you probably know. Look, many technology industries develop in this area, which is the early stages of these companies. There's lots of kind of challenges that need to be dealt with. Every challenge out there, I can tell you, there's somebody on Sand Hill Road who is out there basically trying to start a company to address these things. So number one, what will happen is the technology will evolve, not just in terms of the benefits, but also around security control and all these other areas. And then look, as I think you've already seen, NVIDIA put out about a week and a half ago now an open source piece of software that would prevent things like the jailbreaks that happened in the Hugging Face case. So the industry is going to have to, and they will continue, I'm very confident, to release products that will deal with these issues as they come up. Now, that will be the long-term plan. In the short term, obviously, we do need to make sure that we've got the appropriate level of government oversight, that there is a notification scheme, an information scheme, and the government has all the information required to make sure that public safety remains a number one concern.
2: Hey, Scott, you know these guys better than most. I'm so curious how you see, what you think the motivations are when you see Dario or Sam or an Elon really talking about the safety concerns they have on one end, and then you hear a Jensen on the other hand saying that he doesn't believe those safety concerns are either are real, and then you might have a David Sachs on another end saying not only that they're not real, but that they're sort of an effort at regulatory capture.
1: Andrew, so I'm not going to ascribe motivations or try to discern those for those individuals. Those are extremely smart people who, as you know, probably have lots of.
2: Yeah, but I think we're all the reason I ask, Scott, is because you know them and we're all trying. You know, it's funny because we hear such diametrically different things from people in the industry. I think everybody who's watching this is thinking to themselves, OK, everyone may have a different motivation. How could one side think one thing and the other side think something so diametrically different and they happen to be in the same business?
1: Yeah, look, I think that's a fair point, and I get that. Look, I think what's really important, though, for these players to understand is a couple things. Number one, at the end of the day is, look, if Dario and others really honestly believe that they are putting products out that they are fundamentally unable to control and that actually are going to cause harm to people, there is a very, very, strong existing set of laws and regulations that should prohibit that behavior. And, those companies need to understand that. Now, at the end of the day, he's got questions and concerns, and the issue is, okay, can we evolve the technology and make sure that we can address those? I think that's a totally different story, and I think there is a role for the government to play here to make sure that they, stand by those ideas. But look, I think everybody's going to have different motivations on this. At the end of the day, I think the fundamental question the president has asked us is this idea of a pause or a slowdown, what is the impact of that? There is no, as you know, Andrew, there's no magical kill switch somewhere where if we decide to slow this down, that doesn't mean other adversaries won't continue to advance the technology. That's not a good place for us to be. What's critical is that we allow the technology to develop, but we've got to do so in a responsible way. And you're absolutely right. Different players in this area have different views on it. Part of our job, which is why we're here, is we've got to coalesce those views and make sure we have a plan that protects the American people.
0: All right, Scott. Godspeed. Good luck. We want to win, but we all we want to live. I want to live. Thank you.
3: So
0: do they. Yeah. All right. Thanks.
2: Okay. Coming up, a horror story for the social reckoning at the box office. That is next. And later, former FDA Commissioner Dr. Scott Gottlieb on the latest public-private effort to accelerate cancer vaccine development. He's going to join us at 8:10 Eastern Time. Don't go anywhere. Squawk Box coming right back.

0: Welcome back to Squawk Box, everybody. Take a look this morning. Right now, you see the Dow futures are up. They continue to be higher, up by about 56 points at the moment. S&P futures are up by just 2 points. The NASDAQ off by close to 100 points right now. Oil prices have been higher this morning on concerns about what's happening in the Middle East, but maybe not as high as you might have anticipated. Gains of about 1.3% for both WTI and Brent. WTI right now at $93.10 an ounce. Brent is trading just above $106 a barrel. Got gold prices right now looking like they are off by about $20, $4,196.10 an ounce. And then Bitcoin this morning at this point looks like it is a little bit lower, $83,263.
1: Meantime, some disappointing weekend news for the film The Social Reckoning. Aaron Sorkin, unrelated to me, but a friend and somebody I worked for many years ago. Second Facebook film brought in just $5.5 million in its opening weekend. The Sony Pictures movie stars Jeremy Strong as Mark Zuckerberg. It was inspired by the story of a whistleblower who tipped reporters off to concerns that Facebook was prioritizing user traffic over safety. Meanwhile, Universal's horror movie Other Mommy debuted at $27.5 million. The film stars Jessica Chastain and was made for just $18 million. But a lot of attention had obviously been put on the Social Reckoning movie, given how successful the first Social Network movie was. I have not seen the film yet. I still hope to. But given that...
0: It did worse.
1: Given that Kevin Hassett always likes to call me Aaron, Aaron Sorkin on the air, I felt like it was worth
2: him and
1: other of our guests who love to confuse.
2: Really used.
1: I'm happy to be confused with Aaron Sorkin, by the way, at all times. So it's okay.
3: I got confused. I mean, I thought Jesse Eisenberg really was Mark Zuckerberg.
1: Yeah. And by the way, you know that Jesse didn't want to play the role because he had a dim view of Mark Zuckerberg and hated apparently when people would come up to him in airports and think or make these jokes about him being Mark Zuckerberg.
3: Yeah.
1: Well, I know. That's why Jeremy Strong got the job.
3: I preferred him as I thought he was a better Mark Zuckerberg.
1: Have you seen this film?
3: I have not seen this film, but I don't think Jeremy Strong with it. No, but I saw Jesse Eisenberg's written and directed film with Julianne Moore and your buddy, Paul Giamatti.
1: Yeah.
3: Didn't think much of it.
1: Oh, okay.
0: I thought the Tom Cruise movie last week did terribly. It was $8.
1: Right,
3: but I hear it's not bad. I didn't see it. My son and
0: I
3: my saw it yesterday.
0: It bombed, but it did better than this.
1: Your son saw which?
3: Digger.
1: Digger. And liked
3: both
1: it.
3: Both of them did and liked it.
1: There's a bunch of people who like it.
3: I've had other people who
1: don't.
3: Who
1: it seems like a very...
3: First I thought it was about climate change. Then it's a huge satire on climate change, which that speaks to me big time. You know what I mean? People need to be satirized.
1: Apparently, Mark Andreessen liked it. X. And he was giving it a positive review. So I don't know. I'd love to see it at some point.
0: All right. When we come back, a look at the next frontier for SpaceX. That stock has been steadily moving higher after its summer slide. We'll talk to an analyst about the latest spectrum deal and the company's wireless ambitions. Squawk Box will be back in just a moment.

0: shares of SpaceX have been marching higher since hitting its post-IPO lows back in early August. Since then, the stock is up by more than 30%. Now the company is making a big move to expand Starlink. Joining us right now to talk about it is Julie Ju. She is Moffitt Nathanson's research analyst. And Julie, thanks for coming in today.
1: Thank you for having me, Becky.
0: So I think it's now more than 20% above its IPO price. It's now sitting, I think, the sixth largest company in the NASDAQ 100 after NVIDIA, Apple, Alphabet, Microsoft, and Amazon. It's not yet in the S&P 500 because it hasn't been taken in yet, but this is a monster company. Now making these big moves to make it sound like they're going after wireless. What do you think about this move to buy Spectrum?
1: So I'd first like to say that we obviously think very highly of the SpaceX engineering team and leadership's potential, but the reaction in the markets last week is a bit surprising given we and our institutional investors, when we talk, have kind of expected the acquisition of the Grain 800 megahertz low-band spectrum. Just as a reminder, the mobile constellation for Starlink is completely different than the 11,000 broadband satellites up there today. And if we're comparing what a service from kind of 220 miles in space versus a mile or two away from a tower, it's just completely different, and it's
0: completely
1: tough to see.
0: Meaning worse, I think is what you're saying.
1: Not competitive with the big three and what they're offering today.
0: Because you lose so much speed with the distance?
1: Yes. In industry parlance, it's path loss, or if you think about the signal strength, we've talked about the physics before. The signal degrades with about the square of the distance. So again, that 220 miles away in space is just a meaningful difference in what you would experience as a consumer. SpaceX has talked about a mesh network of sorts on their Q2 earnings, something called a femtocell mesh.
0: What is that?
1: Effectively, it's taking all the user terminals or dishes that are on broadband consumer roofs today and adding basically a 40-kilogram two-way receiver on
0: turning top. It into a network, essentially.
1: Turning it into a network, except for the fact that your network then churns, because if your broadband consumers leave, then you start to have spots in the hole and holes in kind of
2: so here's the
1: housing
2: thing.
1: Areas.
2: Two questions. One is, it requires a new satellite on to be developed?
1: Exactly. And if you think about
2: it, because it's effectively creating it, the satellites are the ones creating the mesh network. So everybody becomes part
1: exactly.
2: of the cell tower business, if you will, for them.
1: You need people to sign up. There's permitting that's going to be required to put these, I guess, really heavy terminals on people's roofs. If you think about the appeal of having Starlink, if you're outside of the rural areas, it's because

0: As these dishes are supposed to be relatively easy to install and not that much difference in terms of the power requirements coming from your home.
1: And you would need a lot more power?
0: You would need a lot more power. You would have to rewire your home. It's a heavy lift for the consumers to.
1: So you don't think that they're going to figure out a technology from a technological perspective, a lightweight way to put that
0: into
1: the receivers? Because does that change the game?
0: Let's say they put a lightweight receiver on everyone's roofs. You're still going to have a ton of dead space on, let's say, country roads between ex-urban areas, and so you're going to have a spottiness that is not going to make the render the service effectively not usable relative to others.
1: But I thought the whole idea is that you'd be able to use the phone in a rural area right off the satellite.
0: So off the satellite, you can. Again, you're still going to have some of the signal degradation issues. But when you think about where most of us use our phones, in urban, ex-urban areas, it's tough to say, hey, when you go to the rural areas, you're going to be able to use your phones. But then when you move closer inland, it's going to be difficult.
1: What about the through-the-wall?
0: So
1: that's
0: why there's been so much excitement about the acquisition of low-band spectrum. I think the one thing I would call out is, despite the fact that low-band has all these great propagation characteristics, the big three carriers have about 14 to 15 times the spectrum, even pro forma for this acquisition from SpaceX. So it's just difficult to imagine that they're going to be competitive. It takes years and years to accumulate the spectrum. It took hundreds of billions of dollars for the big three to do so. It's just difficult to imagine.
2: And you say, basically, there have been people who have thought, well, they'll get cooperation from one of the big three to allow them to create an agreement. You don't think that's likely?
0: So the thought is that they'll use the spectrum as a way to gain leverage in negotiations with the big three for an MVNO agreement. I think you've heard vehemently from leadership there, and T-Mobile's CTO also posted recently. It's probably unlikely at this stage.
1: You couldn't see one of them breaking? I mean, this requires all three to basically hold a wall almost
0: right
1: together. By the way, someone will argue that there's an antitrust case against them if nobody is a taker.
0: If you think about it, it's really at equilibrium today. If anyone breaks it, the prisoner's dilemma problem, you can see that, unfortunately, what you gain out of breaking that equilibrium is not proportionate at all to what the industry loses.
2: To what happens. Your point in all of this is, okay, you can do this, but why? Because there are so many other, first of all, it's a low margin business.
0: Correct.
2: And there are so many other competing needs and projects for SpaceX funds at this point. What would you like to see them do as investors?
0: That's exactly right. When you think about the different calls on capital, you've got $100 billion that's earmarked for Louisiana and building out Starship. There's also other R&D and CapEx required to build out the rocket. You've got the AI business, which currently is returning on a one-year payback. So it's difficult to see how you would place mobile ambitions where you have an uncertain ROI above those different aspects. And one thing that we haven't talked about is the fact that the Grok and Cursor business is such an important part of the business evaluation today. You have to think that there's going to be continued investment in that business as well.
2: The market did kind of move higher. You mentioned that you kind of disagreed with that. Where do you think the stock should be trading based on everything you've seen and heard?
0: We have a target price of 142.
2: So below where the stock is trading right now.
0: I think we often get painted as perhaps bears on the stock. Honestly, not how we would characterize ourselves, but when you think about what the fundamental value of the business provides, both from the bottleneck and launch and the other opportunities available, we think that 142 is fair.
2: Okay. Julie Ju, thank you for coming in. We appreciate it.
0: Thank you.
1: Fascinating. Coming up, deadly attacks on the Riyadh airport, raising some tension levels in the Middle East, how the new hostilities could impact the energy markets, and so much more when we come back on Squawk.

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1: It is 8 a.m. on the East Coast, and you're watching Squawk Box right here on CNBC. I'm Becky Quick, along with Joe Kernan and Andrew Ross Sorkin. Among our top stories this morning, President Trump claims Russia and Ukraine have agreed to an energy ceasefire. Ukraine's President Zelensky says Kyiv is ready to comply if Moscow does the same, but he also says he'd like to see the terms. With 3 weeks until midterm elections, President Trump heads to Montana and Arizona this week after rallying in Tennessee. He's also repeating his promise of $5,000 for Americans if Republicans win both chambers of Congress. And recovery efforts continue in the southeast after Isaias killed at least four people in Florida and Alabama. About 400,000 people remain without power. President Trump has approved emergency declarations for Florida, Alabama, and Georgia.
2: Bond markets closed for the holiday, so can't have worries about the 10-year today. So we got that going for us. The futures this morning, they're mixed. Got the NASDAQ down, the other two up. Oil prices up a little bit this morning, and I'm surprised they're not up more. Maybe Sullivan can explain it to us because he's here. Attacks on an airport, the Saudi Arabian capital of Riyadh, putting the Middle East on even higher alert. It's already on high alert, you would think. Joining us now to talk about that. Also, the possibility of this diesel fuel deal with Russia is our Brian Sullivan. Do we still have lots of other sanctions on Russia for other things, and now we're going to deal with them with diesel? It's bizarre, isn't it?
3: Yeah, it is. OFAC, the Office of Foreign Asset Control, putting out kind of a quick, short statement on Friday, easing some of these sanctions. We'll get to that. First thing I want to do is there is a major oil and gas conference happening right now in Riyadh. Got a lot of friends there, people I know that are Americans that are there from all over the world that are there. Hopefully they are all safe. I'm sure they are. We were scheduled to actually be at the conference that was canceled just out of an abundance of caution. So the conference goes underway, 12 dead, 309 killed. You asked why oil futures aren't up more, and I'm going to say two things. Number one, I don't know, which I hate saying.
2: 12 dead, 309 injured?
3: Yes.
2: Okay, so 12 dead, 309 killed.
3: 309 injured, I apologize. Okay. Yeah, it's been a long weekend. I don't know why the futures aren't up more, except for the fact that this is likely a Houthi-Saudi regional issue, that this is tied to Iran, but this is not directly from Iran. If the Saudi intelligence agencies are able to figure out that these attacks, which are on civilians, by the way, at the airport, are done directly by Iran, Saudi Arabia has to respond, and we'll see what happens. I would say this, though, and I'm not going to say don't look at the oil futures, but I'm also going to say don't not look at the oil futures. And here's why. That price that we show on the screen is accurate for oil trading and maybe for inter-country oil trading and oil buying and selling. The reality is this. As I reported last week, guys, a ship was just chartered from Houston to China for $76 million. That's $38 a barrel for the price of oil. So add that to 90.
2: Yeah.
3: So I would say the actual price of a barrel of crude oil right now is probably about $125 a barrel.
2: People come on and say that.
3: Yeah. Yeah. They're right.
2: Yeah.
3: So that number is technically correct, but I don't know anybody now in the oil market that's looking at that number.
2: Right.
3: And I think if we see a firm response, and the Saudis will have to respond somehow, if it's against Houthis, that's one thing. If it's around Iran, that's a totally different thing. And let's be clear, there are also attacks still ongoing in the Arabian Gulf and Hormuz area on ships. Right. And so the cost of a ship, a lot of ship owners aren't going to send their ships there. And the cost, as I just said, $77 million for a 2 million barrel ship from Houston to China, $76 million for a similar ship to South Korea. The normal pre-war cost is 7 to 10
2: wow.
3: million. So we're 10x
2: yep.
3: that price.
2: And then the refining problem and all the other, you know, the diesel, what it costs to finally get that, it's a lot more expensive than $92 or whatever it is, $93.
3: Which I think is the basis, obviously,
2: because we don't use oil. We don't use
3: announced.
2: Oil, right? We use gasoline,
3: yeah.
2: diesel.
3: I don't know anybody that's buying a barrel of oil. I mean, companies do, but we use, to your point, refined products. This sort of announced deal Friday about relaxing, I'm trying to find the right word here, relaxing some sanctions on Russia, 300,000 metric tons of diesel now, 500,000, and then a million by the end of the year. Metric tons is a weird way to do diesel, you convert that 7.45 barrels per metric ton. You're basically looking at seven shiploads, maybe 2 days worth of U.S.
4: So that's
3: demand.
4: Not that significant, you think?
3: No, it's about 3 hours of global demand. About 2 days of U.S.
4: Right.
3: demand.
4: So it should have almost no impact on price.
3: It's something. It's more than you had the day before. The question is, does this, I think to your point, Joe, does this go to a further relaxation of more sanctions?
1: Right. The relaxation we've already seen probably more than reflects the actual amount. But the question is, where does this tell us and what does it mean about what President Trump thinks in terms of making sure prices come down?
3: Well, I think with this energy ceasefire announcement, I don't want to speak for the president, but the president seemed clearly... Putin and Zelensky haven't made any deals. That's obvious.
1: Right. Zelensky said he'd like to see
3: Putin attack a natural gas facility yesterday in Ukraine. So that occurred. I think this is kind of trying to force them to some kind of table. And I believe Putin was saying something about the Ukrainian elections and one day they would not do anything. We all hope for some sort of peace there because... Between the Black Sea, you had a ship that was blown up last week off Sochi, Russia. Okay, a Liberian-flagged tanker burned in the Black Sea. Catastrophic damage to the ship, environmental damage, etc. Between the Black Sea, Hormuz, some of the Houthi attacks near the Red Sea, the Bab el-Mandeb Strait, which goes up into the Red Sea, many ship owners, if you talk to ship owners here, and I do, by the way, especially Western ship owners, the U.S. ship owners, European ship owners, they won't go to those places. So the ships that are going there might be older. They're having to pay their crew a lot of money because nobody wants to get killed, right? And they're literally saying to these crew members, here's a $100,000 bonus if you're willing to make the run. So you're making people choose. These are people that don't make a lot of money. So... if you're talking $2 million a day or whatever for a charter, it's a high-risk proposition. The refined product market, diesel fuel, jet fuel, kerosene, heating oil, is very, very tight.
1: So we had an analyst here earlier who said, look, we don't think that prices can stay above $90 a barrel, that's not going to last, thinking that it was going to come down. But it sounds like what you're thinking from what you've been hearing is the opposite may be true.
3: Yeah, and again, I'm not saying don't look at the futures. Like, we have to show something on the screen, and every barrel costs a different amount. If I'm shipping oil from Houston to Phoenix, it's going to cost something. But if I ship it from Houston to China, it's $77 million when it was $7 million 8 months ago, right? So that's $38 a barrel. If it's a 2 million barrel VLCC, very large crude carrier, that's what they call a, quote, super tanker. That's $38 a barrel in additional price on top of that 90, if that's indeed what you paid. So it's $128 a barrel oil. And that goes into refining costs, refining margins. The reality is this, Joe. The last major oil refinery in the United States was built in 1977, completed in 1978. There's been a small one built in Texas, tiny. But the last new oil refinery in the United States of any size was 50 years ago.
4: Right.
3: So you look at two refineries in California that have gone offline in the last year. It's no wonder that we're so tight on refined products. Now you throw in, basically two wars, Russia, Ukraine, Iran. You have global refining margins at record highs because the ability to refine is at, I don't want to say record lows, but 50% right. of Russian refining capacity has been either knocked offline or hit. So diesel fuel prices are probably going to go higher. In some cases, they might go a lot higher. So, even with this small relaxation of sanctions.
5: Maybe we should build some refiners.
3: The Saudi energy minister today, because the conference
5: refineries.
3: Yes, the WPC World Petroleum Council Congress is happening right now in Riyadh. Like I said, we were scheduled.
5: Is it a not my backyard problem? What's wrong with us?
3: Yeah, it's not just here, though. It's everywhere in the world.
5: Well, it sounds like a good business.
3: It's not. I mean, try to build a refinery.
5: Well,
3: it's
5: building take one. But once you got it.
3: Right now, if you had an oil refinery,
5: then you
3: just look at
5: somebody.
3: The worst performing stock. refining stock in the United States, I think, is up. Delek, DK, or Par Pacific. It's one of the mid-sized ones. You look at MPC. Guys, if you throw up the CRAK, which is an ETF, crack, because it's named after a crack spread. That's kind of one of the major refinery, VanEck refinery ETFs. Marathon, Valero, Phillips 66, PBF, HF Sinclair. They're all soaring.
5: I like it.
3: Because their margins, thank you, their margins have soared.
5: You got any money?
4: No, I got no money. You want to? You want to build something together?
5: Thinking about it, we could borrow a lot, right? Where would we build it?
4: I mean, the rates are going to be high.
3: We in the United States?
5: Yeah. Where could we build a refinery?
3: I don't know anywhere you could build one now. I know that they're going to have to build a pipeline or two to California because California, two refineries shut down. They're shipping oil and products.
5: Can we restart one of those?
3: From Iraq. They had an Iraqi.
5: Why'd they shut them? Can we buy one of those and restart it?
1: Because it's been so complicated
3: to
5: environmentally?
3: Too expensive. There's regulations.
1: California regulations.
5: We're going to get a different governor.
1: And by the way, if you make too much money on these things, if your margins are high, they'll come after you for windfall profits taxes, too.
3: I wouldn't be surprised to hear this administration go more after refiners now.
1: No, 100%. I don't mean just California. I mean anywhere.
3: Anywhere. I will say
1: here.
3: We hear record high diesel prices. That's nominally true, but it's not really true because actually from 2008 to 2011, diesel fuel prices adjusted for inflation in America were higher than they are now.
5: Right.
3: But the nominal, the number that you see, because a candy bar used to be a nickel.
1: Right.
3: And it used to go to the Nickelodeon for 10 cents in West Egg. With Daisy Buchanan. That's a great Gatsby reference.
5: Okay.
1: Yes.
5: All right.
3: It's no Digger.
5: No. Did
3: but
5: you
3: it's
5: see it yet?
3: No,
5: it's not bad.
3: I spent the weekend texting people who are in Riyadh or trying to get to Riyadh but I'm wishing everybody their safety.
5: Yeah.
3: It is a scary time, but conference goes on. So there
4: nice
3: you go.
4: To see you. Thanks.
5: I mean, how could we are they just sitting out there in California? Like,
3: yeah, the refiners are just sitting there. They're done.
5: They're dormant.
3: Benicia, California.
5: They're built.
3: North Bay. They're built. Yeah. Valero. Yeah.
5: And you get
1: the
5: some
1: maintenance and putting those things back up.
3: Sorkin Kernan Refining Corporation.
4: What do you say?
5: I'm ready.
3: You know, there was a movie and Daniel Day-Lewis looks at a map. He goes, why don't I own this?
5: Because there will be blood.
3: I drink your milkshake.
1: With the side.
4: Okay, we got to go.
1: And I'm glad you're here. Enough.
4: Coming up. Thank you. New push to fast track cancer vaccines. Former FDA commissioner Dr. Scott Gottlieb is going to join us next. A warning also for private credit on AI lending. Head of global research for Carlyle Group. Jason Thomas is going to be with us to discuss that. You do not want to miss it. Don't go anywhere.

0: The New York Times report on a public-private effort to accelerate vaccine development boosted biotech stocks on Friday. Former FDA Commissioner Dr. Scott Gottlieb is with us this morning. He's on the boards of Pfizer, Illumina, and United Health. He's also a CNBC contributor. Scott, how does this public-private partnership work? What do you think of it?
1: Look, I think it's going to help accelerate what's been an exciting platform. It looks like what the NIH is doing is going after some of the more difficult tumors. Moderna is very much in this game. Other companies are getting into it. What the NIH is doing is seeking to go after what we call cold tumors, tumors that don't express a lot of antigens, so they're not very immunogenic, so it's harder to elicit a T-cell response, which is what these cancer vaccines try to do. So it's a very nice entry into the space. This is an exciting new frontier. There's a lot of new technology that's enabled this. The ability to sequence tumors very quickly and inexpensively, the advent of checkpoint inhibitors and other drugs that stimulate a T-cell response. And also AI plays a role here, the ability to use software to predict which antigens on the surface of tumors are going to be immunogenic that you can use as a cancer vaccine. And finally, the mRNA platform itself, which allows you to very quickly develop a customized platform, a customized product that can elicit a T-cell response in patients. These are patients usually who have undergone treatment. In the case of the Moderna vaccine, these were patients who had resections for malignant melanoma. And in these products are used to prevent recurrence by stimulating a T-cell response where the immune system, the patient's own immune system, can remain on guard and trained to look for any residual cancer that happens to be circulating in their body.
0: We've spoken a lot with Moderna about this. Who else is in this game? Who's been working on it for a while? What do you anticipate? Is this going to set off some sort of arms race among all these companies?
1: Look, I think some companies are waiting to see just how effective these are. The Moderna vaccine data in malignant melanoma phase 3 trial was very encouraging. There's probably a subset of tumors that this is going to be easier to use for, the tumors that express a lot of unique antigens like bladder cancer, perhaps lung cancer, maybe kidney cancer, and certainly melanoma. So we'll see how broad the application is here. And I think the NIH effort is going to help ascertain that because they're going after some of the tumors that traditionally we thought wouldn't be receptive to these strategies. But BioNTech's in this space as well, which was Pfizer's partner on the COVID vaccine. They had a failed study in August in colorectal cancer, but I expect other companies to get into it, not just with mRNA platforms, but also with other approaches. We've been at this for 25 years. If you go back 25 years ago, a company called Cell Genesis was working on this. There was a product called Provenge that was approved by FDA in 2010 that took an approach that was somewhat similar. Glaxo had an approach. Again, what I think has enabled this to be more effective right now is the advent of new technologies that really make this possible.
0: Hey, Scott, a couple of weeks ago when you were with us, we asked you about the flu. You hadn't heard anything yet as of that point, but now you have. It seems like flu is on the rise, and we could be headed for pretty bad flu season, just based on what you're seeing early on. Walk us through all of that.
1: Yeah, look, cases are picking up in the West. So California has a full-on flu epidemic right now. Test positivity, meaning people who present to the emergency department with influenza-like illness, flu-like symptoms, and get swabbed for the flu, is running about 9.5%, which is very high for this time of the year. Just to give you a sense, at the peak of last year, test positivity was about 11.5%. So 9.5 puts us almost near the peak of last year, and it's still very early in the season. This is mostly influenza A. We see cases picking up in the South as well, and hospitalizations are picking up in the West Coast. So hospitalization rate right now is about 1.1 people per 100,000. That's a lot for this time of the year. To give you another frame of reference, at this time of the year last year, it was about 0.2%. And so if you look at the trends in California and you sort of think that that's going to spread across the country, and flu tends to be a regionalized epidemic, it spreads to different parts of the country at different points in the season, that would be an indication that this could be a bad flu season. And also the hospitalization rate is also concerning because it suggests that this is a more virulent flu that's causing a lot of illness. So we have to see. Cases are picking up in the South. And so it looks like we're going to have a confluent epidemic, and it could be a bad season relative to some of the recent seasons, which, again, were mild seasons. So we've gotten lucky in recent years, but this could be back to what we saw as a normal season back in like 2018, 2019, before COVID, when flu is a little bit more of a menace.
0: You said it's flu type A. Is that one of the types? Or, you know, every year you get the flu shot, but they're never entirely sure which strains to be going for. Does the flu shot protect against this strain?
1: Yeah, there's flu A strains in the current vaccine. How protective the vaccine's going to be is unclear at this point. We're not sure. a lot of people haven't gotten their flu vaccine yet, so it's a little hard to say that the increased cases that we're seeing in California are a reflection of the vaccine not being effective. If you talk to people in California, lines are starting to increase at pharmacies, so the vaccination rate is picking up right now. It's still early in the season, so a lot of people wait a little longer to get their vaccine, but now's probably a good time to go get it if you're concerned about the flu, given the fact that cases are picking up, particularly in the West Coast. And that's all over the West Coast. It's not just California, but California probably has the biggest epidemic right now, but also in the South where we see cases picking up as well.
0: Yeah. Let's talk a little bit about a piece that you wrote for JAMA Health that takes a look at AI and how it's being used right now with medical records in the clinic, in the hospitals, whether they can oversee some of these models. Are these things being used effectively, A, and B, what needs to be done to make sure that they're safe and that they're protecting our records accurately in the right way?
1: Yeah, I'd certainly say they're being used creatively inside the hospitals right now. Effectively, we don't know because a lot of these haven't been subject to independent testing. What the hospitals are doing are creating basically local AI. So they'll hire people, experts within these academic systems, and deploy their own AI tools across their medical system using their own EHRs, their own electronic health records. And that's a way for them not to be regulated. So typically, an AI medical device that's making clinical decisions, as many of these are, would be a regulated medical device subject to FDA review. But if they're done within the confines of an academic medical center, there's some argument that that's not a medical device as long as they're not shipping it outside the medical center. This is very similar to what happened in the diagnostic market with what we call laboratory-developed tests, which is that academic centers that develop their own diagnostic tests and only use those within the confines of their own medical center typically weren't regulated by FDA, although FDA never acknowledged that they didn't have jurisdiction to regulate those tests. They typically took an approach of enforcement discretion. I think it would be unfortunate if that same paradigm grew up in the AI medical device space, where the only effective AI that's being deployed in healthcare are the devices that are being deployed within academic systems, because it kind of prevents others from benefiting from these kinds of tools and approaches. So I think Congress needs to step in here and try to develop a pathway for academic centers to be able to continue to do this and use it as a pathway towards broader approvals that those products can be shipped outside those systems. But there are some very exciting systems and tools being created in the academic centers. Some of them look quite effective at trying to, for example, detect signs of sepsis in the ICU for patients who might need more aggressive intervention up front, who might be more likely to develop sepsis, for management of complex cases. They do seem to be using these effectively, the doctors that are creating these inside those systems.
0: What systems have you seen that you've been particularly impressed by?
1: Yeah, Duke's rolled out a number of these. Again, the sepsis one, that where there's been some published data where they're using an AI algorithm to try to predict which patients are more likely to develop sepsis so you can intervene more aggressively. I'd point to that. A lot of systems have rolled out tools like that. But these are pretty widespread right now. Again, I think because they aren't regulated, so anyone who's trying to deploy these or develop these for commercialization doesn't want to grapple with the FDA. So what you're seeing is a lot of the developers who have these capabilities are purposely limiting those systems, limiting the capability of the systems, because they don't want to be medical devices. And so that's kind of degrading what's possible with these AI tools. Inside the systems, they're able to be a little bit more forward-leaning because they don't believe that they're a medical device subject to the FDA. So the FDA really needs to figure out what the policy is going to be here. You don't want a two-tier system where you see very effective tools just in the confines of a single academic medical center.
0: Dr. Gottlieb, thank you.
1: Thanks a lot.
2: All right, up next, Dom Chu with a list of stocks to watch ahead of the open. And a reminder, a big week for the banks. We get earnings tomorrow. And some of the big ones like J.P. Morgan, Wells Fargo, Citigroup, and Goldman Sachs. Squawk Box coming right back.

0: Pencils.com/CFO.
1: Checking futures right now. Take a look at where we stand. Dow up about 84 points. The S&P 500 would open up about 5 points higher than the NASDAQ. Off, though, close to 100 points right now. I want to get over to Dom Chu. He's got a look at this morning's pre-market movers. Dom.
2: Hey, good morning, Andrew, Becky, and Joe. We're going to start off with a check on SpaceX shares, which are just up about 1% or so right now, continuing its climb from late last week when it announced an agreement to purchase Nationwide Spectrum portfolios. That news hit names like AT&T, Verizon, and T-Mobile as well. Now, T-Mobile CTO saying over the weekend in a LinkedIn post that SpaceX will need to put in a real work amount and invest a fortune if it wants to build a competitive network. Raymond James analysts upgraded T-Mobile this morning to an outperform from a market perform rating. Those analysts there think that the SpaceX competition fears are overblown. So SpaceX up right now, Verizon, AT&T, and T-Mobile also showing some gains in the pre-market. Checking on some of the names that hit new highs on Friday, Moderna surged after the New York Times reported the National Institute of Health initiative to expedite personalized cancer vaccines. Lumentum CEO said on Friday the company has almost sold out of its optical parts through 2029. And then Humana is continuing its rally after getting higher Medicare Advantage ratings. Raymond James also upgraded that stock to an outperform from a market perform earlier this morning as well. So Moderna down slightly, Lumentum, Humana just moving. You can see there Humana up about 1%. And then Biogen is jumping about roughly 3%, 3.5% in the pre-market after J.P. Morgan upgraded that stock to an overweight from a neutral. It also raised its target price to $300 from a prior $210. That's an implied upside, by the way, of 33% from Friday's closing price. J.P. Morgan, those analysts believe that several clinical readouts for experimental drugs in 2027 will become important revenue generators for the company going forward. So keep an eye on Biogen, up 3.5%. And for more on those and other top analyst calls of the day, subscribers can head over to CNBC.com/pro for more of the detail and context around the day's notable upgrades and downgrades. Andrew, I will send things back over to you guys.
1: Okay. Dom, thank you for that. In the meantime, we got some big prize news.
3: I'm going to look into this. The two U.S.-based professors have won the 2026 Nobel Economics Prize. Robert Hall from Stanford, Michael Woodford from Columbia were awarded the prize for, this is pretty funny, because you could get confused. It's a microeconomic foundations of macroeconomic stabilization, which is not to be confused with the macroeconomic foundation of microeconomic stabilization. This is not that. This is not the economics prize, an actual Nobel. It's not one of the original five awards. Still, it's been presented annually alongside Nobel Prizes since it was founded by Sweden's central bank in 1968. And it's actually called the Sveriges Riksbank Prize in Economic Sciences in memory of Alfred Nobel. And it was funded by the Swedish Central Bank, a donation in 1968 on that bank's 300th anniversary. And so think about that, 1668, Sweden had a central bank. Ours was founded in 1913. So amazing how much older central banks around the world are versus ours. But it's given alongside the Nobel Prize, but Alfred Nobel did not stipulate or fund. There's only five. Right. Yeah.
4: Up next, President Trump declaring an energy ceasefire between Ukraine and Russia, plus reports of possible dialogue between Saudi Arabia and Houthi rebels in the Middle East. What it could mean for the oil markets, which are trading higher today. WTI is up about 1.7%, $93.44. Brent is up by 1.5% to $106.36. Right now, as we head to a break, take a look at cryptocurrencies this morning. Bitcoin off slightly, still trading above $83,000. Squawk Box will be right back.

0: Victim Frame everything that tells your story.
1: In a Truth Social post on Sunday, President Trump declared an energy ceasefire between Russia and Ukraine. The president has recently criticized Ukraine's strikes on Russian oil refineries as a cause for higher diesel prices. Joining us now is Matt Smith, director of commodity research with Kepler. Good morning, Matt. And this is one data point that we had in the last week. What are the most important ones? We again talked about how much an actual a barrel of oil costs to get, you know, shipped somewhere. It's a lot more than $92.
2: Yes, absolutely, Joe. So there's two things going on. Let's address that oil issue first of all. So you have spot prices are very much higher. We're talking $20, $30 higher, but it's also freight rates as well.
1: Okay. We're going to try and fix that. Things were going along swimmingly, but then it just cut out. Matt, we're going to take a break, I think, and then we'll come back to Matt, and he can finish that thought. Hopefully we can get that squared away, because I was interested in what he was going to say.
3: When we come back, hopefully we'll have Matt, but also a false homicide tip to police from an AI agent. Keep talking about AI agents gone wild, if you will. This is another example. Plus, the surge in private equity investments in data centers and the risk behind the financing, a warning from the Carlyle Group this morning. We'll bring you that story. Take a look at futures right now. We got the Dow up about 20 points, NASDAQ off about 120 points, the S&P 500 off just marginally. We'll come right back.

0: Almighty. We're going to talk to Matt. Meanwhile, we got a guy from Carlisle here who could give us money to open this refinery. Becky just listed the things that are impossible to do in California. Is that not a case study in how screwed up that, that you mentioned?
1: This is why you're going to have these problems. First of all, strict environmental mandates, cap and trade programs, excess. New inventory and policy rules, no pipeline connections. California has zero crude oil pipelines, so you got to bring everything in on ship. Number four, decline in local crude production, dropping to a fraction of the 1980s levels. Number five, aging infrastructure. Many California refineries are over a century
0: old. Is this a bad investment for us?
1: Yeah, you guys are going to lose everything.
0: And you're giving us, what's Carl going to charge us, Sorkin?
2: 10% something.
0: 10%?
3: Well, you know, I think that you're actually importing Indian refined Russian crude if you're in the Bay Area. So you know, you want a little bit of a risk premium associated with that.
0: And he's running for president. Hey, Matt, we're back. We just figured out that we probably aren't going to buy this refinery, Andrew and I, out in California. But you've got so many things to address here. You got, the Houthis, that's scary, what's happening there. You got maybe some type of diesel deal with Russia or a possible truce between, Ukraine and Russia on just energy infrastructure. What does all this taken in total mean for oil?
4: I think we have to take the ceasefire with a grain of salt, right? It needs both of them to be involved. Otherwise, it is just a declaration by President Trump rather than an agreement. But the thing to bear in mind that if we are to see more diesel flowing from Russia, an energy ceasefire needs to be in place because the Ukrainians have been relentlessly striking their refineries there. We believe their refinery runs are down about 25% last month versus where they were sort of in March. And so the numbers that have been touted that Russia could be pushing out here are somewhat unrealistic. We could see them do some tranches. But the thing is, these barrels of diesel are not going to flow to the US. But what it means is it eases the competition for US barrels. And so Russia sends a lot of diesel to Brazil. The US has had to send that to Brazil instead because Brazil isn't able to buy it from Russia anymore. Same goes for Turkey. And so what we would see is that perhaps some of the barrels would stay more at home in the US. They wouldn't go into Europe because Europe has got sanctions on that Russian material. And so we really have to wait and see. The ceasefire would be needed, though, for Russia to be able to return those runs. In terms of the Houthis and Saudi Arabia, the Houthis hit the Riyadh airport over the weekend. It's closed indefinitely. And so this is just one more element related to the Middle East conflict. And so it just remains very difficult to see how the situation gets resolved. We should expect both the Houthis and the Iranians to be ramping up attacks here as we get closer to the midterms.
0: And how much, if you had to estimate what it costs to get, what is the actual price, not the futures price, but the price that you need to pay all in to get the oil shipped to you?
4: Yeah, sure. It's about $160, right? Because you've got your freight rates, they're $30. If you're moving, say, from the US to China, something like that, that's $30 a barrel there. You've got insurance costs, and then you have just those spot prices of way higher than what the current price is. And so that price of oil is not what you're seeing in terms of that WTI, that Brent price. It's much higher. That said, your diesel barrel is $190. And so if you get that oil, even if it's costing you $160, you're still able to refine it and produce diesel and sell that for a profit.
0: Right. And then you got what we were talking about, the refining part. Will there ever be another refinery built here, Matt?
4: In the U.S.? I wouldn't think so. We're going to be seeing refineries closed before we see another one. We won't see another one built, no.
0: It's like we're not, none of us drive or need gas or diesel. Why would we need a refinery? I don't understand it.
4: Well, to be fair, the U.S. is in a much better situation than most, right? That's why everyone is coming to the U.S. As a supplier of last resort, because we've got record diesel exports. We have in recent months here. We're exporting a lot of gasoline. We are helping Europe out in getting them the jet fuel that they need. And so the U.S. is much more self-sufficient than everywhere else in the world here. And so we're the best of a bad lot, Joe.
0: All right. Thanks. Appreciate it.
4: Thanks.
0: Matt. Okay, see you later.
1: Anthropic is disclosing more AI agent safety incidents, including a false homicide tip that was sent to Philadelphia's police website. The FTC says that Anthropic reported the incidents Friday after discovering them late last month. Many involved AI agents trying to access government websites. The White House is also reportedly requiring AI companies to report and fix safety issues. Axios reports the top AI companies are also preparing for public backlash if AI causes catastrophic harm, such as a power grid outage or disruptions to financial services. Joe?
0: All right. Meanwhile, Microsoft CEO Satya Nadella calling for an emergency break for AI with controls to pause or shut down models mid-task. His comments add to growing concern over AI safety.
2: And Carlyle is out with a new warning for private credit industry when funding the AI boom. They say it should set explicit concentration limits before the build-out accelerates further. As we talk about AI, joining us right now is Jason Thomas. He's Carlyle's head of global research and investment strategy. Good morning to you.
3: Good morning.
2: Coming from you, this matters because you're in this business and it appears you're worried about it.
3: Well, I think we just went through this experience with SaaS software. You know, there was in February of this year with Anthropic released Claude Code, the Cowork plugins. And then there was the concern about the excess exposure potentially. And in this case, SaaS exposure, you know, between 20 to 40%, depending on how it's defined, whether it's general use software, right, whether it's vertically integrated. Now it seems that this experience could be relived as it relates to AI data centers. When you think about the build out, $5 trillion over the next few years expected, about $1 trillion of that coming from private credit. If you look at current AUM, if you look at growth expectations, that would be about a 40% concentration. I think that's much too much, given what's just been experienced. And I think that there's questions about the suitability of this risk for credit more generally. You could think about if you have eight AI stocks or you know equity in private companies, two winners, six losers, that can turn out just fine. In credit, that quite different circumstance.
2: You talked about a $5 trillion build-out. You talked about $1 trillion of it coming from the private credit space. Where's the rest of it come from?
3: Well,
2: what's the breakdown look like?
3: Internally generated cash flow is, of course, the biggest contributor. Then you
2: But is that half, more than half?
3: I think it's about 20%.

0: more?
1: Well, sure, the direct obligations of the hyperscalers, but the biggest in private credit is these bankruptcy remote special purpose vehicles. And that's what's interesting, because when you talk to a lot of people and you ask about the economics of the deals, you know, what is the depreciation rate? What's the useful life of the hardware? You know, what do you think about the potential that these pre-profitability AI labs are actually going to make good on these lease commitments? They say not to worry because there's the residual value guarantees provided by semiconductor manufacturers, hyperscalers. And I do think that there's something that is reminiscent of the 2005 to 2008 period.
0: So you don't buy the idea that this is a new asset class. I mean, by the way, that's the entire argument that Jensen's been making, is that this is a new asset class. These chips actually don't go, you know, are going to be needed and have a useful life way beyond sort of a 5-year depreciation schedule.
1: I think that the way to look at this, right now you have about $2.5 trillion of remaining performance obligations compute backlogs. If you discount that to present value and you compare it to the actual cost of setting up the, you know, having to buy the GPUs, having to construct the data centers, having to deliver power and cooling, there's only about $375 billion of net economic value there. And that could compress rather quickly.
0: Say that again. You think there's only 320?
1: $375 billion.
0: Billion of?
1: Net economic value in present value terms.
0: Okay.
1: So again, $2.5 trillion of backlog. Wow, that's great. That's a lot of revenue. You don't have this inventory of widgets you're selling down. You have to actually go out before you recognize that revenue and build all this compute capacity. And that margin, 15 to 17% present value, could compress very quickly if you buy the GPUs, but you can't plug them in. If you buy the GPUs, but you can't construct the data center because of political opposition, or I think most significantly, with last week's news, if the pre-profitability AI labs lose access to capital markets that's required for them to actually make good on these commitments.
0: One of the things that I was thinking about when you talk about concentration risk, how much are you just looking at the data centers themselves versus what I would describe as the ecosystem around the data centers? Because it might be that the concentration is even broader. Broader is the wrong word, but even greater in that the energy companies are all levered, right? I mean, you could go down the list of everybody who's sort of part of the complex.
1: Yeah, I think that in general, when you look at investors' portfolios today, 44% of total stock market capitalization going to AI.
0: Right.
1: You then have, when you look at investment in real estate, data centers growing at 30%, everything else, all other structure investment contracting. Last year in infrastructure, it was 65% of deals by dollar volume were in data centers. So now the question is, how much incremental exposure is necessary in private credit?
0: Right.
1: Why is that necessary to deliver incremental exposure in that asset class? I think that, you know, 15% or so. Beyond that, you really should charge, you know, very hefty premiums for incremental risk.
0: Are you of the view that some of these private equity firms that are effectively getting in business with these guys and offering and trying to, by the way, then leverage the banks to sell this product in other places, that's a problem?
1: Again, I would compare this to 2005 to 2008 in an important, and I don't see any systemic risk,
0: risk, but risk to the investors.
1: Well, but when you talk to people and they say, you know, why do you have such strong views on the economics here, the residual value, again, the ability of the pre-profitability AI labs to make good, they say, I'm not worried about that. Because it's the hyperscalers and then, you know, semiconductor manufacturers that provide residual value guarantees, or they provide a wrap or some other form of credit support. That's very reminiscent of what people said in 2005. Why? What's your view on the value of this subprime collateral?
0: But
1: they say, I don't mind.
0: But part of the question, therefore, is you have to believe that Meta is not going to exist. Right?
1: Well, I think,
0: let's say the Blue Owl deal in Louisiana, somehow something goes wrong. My understanding is that Meta is still on the hook.
1: They are. And I think that, first of all, the documentation is different in every deal. So that's a complication. You have claims on the GPUs or the hardware. You have claims on the data center. You have claims on the power infrastructure. In a workout, this hasn't been tested. That could get very messy. But again, I think it comes back to, you can have liability growth reaching a level. You can have uncertainty about collateral values, just as it was inconceivable that Citi would ever have difficulty putting those super senior CDOs on its balance sheet, the CIVs back on its balance sheet. You could reach a point 3 to 4 years from now where it does become a question.
0: How much are you loaning into this space, Carlyle?
1: I think 15% is sort of what you should. Again, I think
0: what is Carlyle doing right now?

0: I would say that we're in that
1: range.
0: Are
1: you higher than you'd like them to be based on what you just reported? When you tell your colleagues this, do they say, this is not good?
0: I think we're on the same page, okay. Thankfully. But again, I think that to have no exposure would be silly, particularly given the range of possibilities. And also there's a premium. I mean, there is a illiquidity premium you're trying to deliver. And I think that in many cases, that's precisely what the deals offer. It's just the ex ante concentration limit, you know, not ex post. And again, I think that when you looked at the SaaS experience, it's amazing that there's not more hesitance about accumulating exposure to a specific industry, given what the industry just went through.
1: Jason, thank you.
0: Thank you.
1: It's interesting stuff. A little scary. More than a little scary. Oh, he's going to loan you money at 10%.
2: No, after what she read, I want 15%. There's no way this is going to work for us. I don't think. We shouldn't be hitting up guests for loans, should we, Andrew? That seems...
1: I think that's uncouth.
2: I know. Definitely. I take it all back. Thank you. Up next, Deutsche Bank's latest call on the tech sector, and it's not favorable. That story after the break, Squawk Box.

0: Breaking on Squawk Box this morning, Deutsche Bank downgrading the tech sector from overweight to neutral, saying that it has run far and the risk-reward no longer looks favorable in the near term. S&P Tech is up 30% year-to-date. Only the energy sector has done better. Despite efforts towards a truce between Russia and Ukraine that would stop attacks on energy, Brent crude rising back above $106 a barrel on these reports of violence in the Middle East. And the award commonly known as the Nobel Prize for Economics was given to Stanford University's Robert Hall and Columbia's Michael Woodford for their work on microeconomic foundations that contribute to overall economic stability.
1: And President Trump naming Katie Zachariah as the next White House press secretary. Since June, Zachariah has been a senior advisor for Trump Media, the owner of Truth Social, and served as general counsel for Fix California, a conservative activist group founded by Special Presidential Envoy for Special Missions, Rick Grenell. Zachariah replaces Carolyn Leavitt, who left the role because she wanted to spend more time with her family.
0: All right, let's take a look at where things stand with the futures this morning. Right now, the Dow futures are up by 11 points. That's about the weakest we've seen them through the course of the morning. S&P futures up just barely by about 2 points. The Nasdaq off by about 84 points. Also been keeping an eye on what oil's been doing this morning. At this point, it looks like oil is still up, and it's been climbing through the morning. WTI is now up by better than 2% to $93.80 a barrel. Then you've got Brent that is up by close to 2%. To $106.73. The bond market is closed today for the holiday that we're celebrating with Columbus Day. And in fact, the Columbus Day parade is taking place here. Joe Moglia is heading things up.
1: He is?
0: The parade today.
1: He is. Wow.
0: So he's going to be leading the parade today.
1: Is Maria still there?
0: I don't know. Don't know. But Joe's there. Joe Moglia is there, and we will continue to watch that too. Anyway, everybody have a great day. We'll see you back here tomorrow. Right now, it's time for Squawk on the Street.
2: Good Monday morning. Welcome to Squawk on the Street. I'm Carl Quintanilla with Jim Cramer, David Faber at Post 9 of the New York Stock Exchange. Futures losing some gains here to start a busy week with bank earnings, CPI, PPI, retail sales, and more all on deck. Bond markets closed for Columbus Day. Brent near 107, that is the high for the month so far, amid news of more tanker strikes in the Strait and the deadliest attack of the war so far over the weekend as the Houthis strike Riyadh. Our roadmap begins with the bull market turning four today, the longest bull market run since the financial crisis.
3: Plus, keeping an eye on two potential and different AI-related deals. NVIDIA and Amazon both involved there. We'll give you some details as we get them. And Salesforce, it's one of the top S&P stocks pre-market, getting a big boost from Bank of America. A double upgrade. It's now a buy. Had been an underperform.
2: Lots to get to this week. Jim, you've been working some phones over the weekend.
4: Yeah, this weekend I worked up with Brian Nichol. I can confirm that Starbucks is not going to buy Chipotle. They're not interested in doing it. They're going to stay laser focused. Brian says he's got great momentum at Starbucks. Importantly, plenty of room for growth. And what's going to do is look forward to sharing fourth quarter results, including fiscal year 27 guidance later this month. So let's just put that to bed. Move on.
3: When that had crossed, I think it was an FT story. I had indicated, Jim, that I had been hearing the rumors about it, but obviously had not reported anything on it. And there were a lot of doubts around it. I would say that the market reaction was somewhat muted.
4: Yes.
3: Chipotle did, you know, Starbucks stock did go down. Chipotle did have a bit of a bid to it, although immediately gave that up the next day. Because they're in the middle of their turnaround. It's going really well. And the key question that I got, by the way, when I initially heard it was like, really? Was why would you get in the way of
4: something like that?
3: Yeah,
4: I mean, I don't want to spend too much time on it because it's just two companies. But I do know that Brian Nichol say, look, our turn is real.
3: Yeah.
4: And the numbers are real. And we don't want to derail anything. And he confirmed, of course, what he said last time. They almost said, they had 7.9% comps. Why would he even look at Chipotle? So I know that they do talk, obviously. It's great. He left with Chipotle, a great relationship. But that story's done next.
3: Done over. Finished.
4: Over. Yeah, it's as finished as the Eagles were when they didn't kick a touchback.
2: Tough, tough game, Jim.
4: There's really two tough games in the
2: end.
3: That was really rough.
4: Just a few games.
3: 8 seconds. Although, I mean, Washington, the end for the
2: that was also tough.
3: For the Commanders was as strange as anything I've
4: seen. But when I was coach of the week at Summit High, I integrated my knowledge, and we knew.
2: Meantime, the bull market turns 4 years old today. The S&P rising around 117% over that time. Jim, there's some nice retrospectives this morning about where we've been over the last 4 years.
4: Geez, you know, the gains have been so great that it made me think how integral the stock market has been to what I think we always could say is just the strength of the U.S. economy. I mean, we over and over again, we're seeing these articles about how the middle and lower are doing poorly, and I am not going to disagree that there isn't just a big gulf between the top and middle, but I do think that we don't factor in the trillions of dollars that have been made by being invested. And some, of course, are going to be passed on to the next generation, but it's been a remarkable time, and the whole time I think that there's been a huge amount of doubt, David, about what's going to happen.
3: There has been, and there often is, and there will continue to be a good amount of doubt.
4: But doesn't that cut to just continue to invest?
3: And not to mention, I mean, we go back and forth. I know Carl has plenty of numbers that will say that the consumer is potentially weakening, but at the same time, what you continue to hear from many corporate leaders in that world is the consumer remains surprisingly strong despite what has been the significant move higher in rates. Back to the market, though, Jim. Bull market 4 years, yes, but we got a bear market in a number of areas right now, starting with we're going to hear from the banks this week in terms of earnings, but that's been ugly. Housing, the consumer. I mean, you don't have to look too far to find plenty of stocks that are in a bear market.
4: I would argue that either you're in a bear market or you're close to a bear market for most of the market. And some of them, of course, are obviously smaller companies that we wouldn't even talk about. But major parts of the economy, Carl, I know that major parts of the economy just aren't doing well. It will be very interesting to see retails at the end of the earnings period. But we're going to have the banks tomorrow. And I don't know. You get a guy like Jamie Dimon, who's very focused on sustainability, but he still may say, you know what, we're not seeing what we thought we'd see. And that perhaps even the quarter point rate hike has had an impact. Because, holy cow, on the long end, everyone's talking about the 8% mortgage. Now, they need housing prices to come down, but I think you could argue that the impact of the Fed trying to slow the economy is already here.
2: Well, the transmission mechanism for rates is normally a year to 18 months. You think we've gotten some transmission in 3 weeks?
4: I just think the 30-year, the 30-year is trading like a small cap. I just think that, if you want to buy something, you really struggle with how much the money costs.
3: Yeah, 10-year money is going to cost you around 5.3% right now, and it's more than it's been. There's the 30-year at 5.6. We talk a lot about, obviously, the enormous needs of the U.S. government to continue to borrow, given a $2 trillion deficit, a more than $40 billion national debt, interest costs of which are now well over $1 trillion a year for all of us. And then the crowding out effect of all the borrowing going on and all in the capital markets by and from companies that are spending enormous amounts of money for the AI build-out.
4: But what do you think
3: and
4: about
3: the crowding out effect that may exist there in terms of,
4: What do you think about the idea that the lower and middle people really are being squeezed and that the upper's not being squeezed?
3: I think it's probably true, but it has to be to some extent. But, Carl, I mean, you follow these numbers more closely than I do. But generally, when you speak to the heads of the banks, and we're going to hear from them, they continue to say the consumer broadly is strong, which is somewhat surprising, given what Jim's talking about.
4: Bank of America.
2: Bank of America's been positive, and they've called for three hikes. They've been the most hawkish on rates. So there is that sense, I think, from the banks that economy's strong. Rates will need to go higher. I mean, there is a lot of discussion over the weekend about the dividing line in the consumer now is whether or not you own stocks and whether stock market in this case is the economy.
4: Right, and I think that, a lot of people own individual stocks. I mean, the numbers that that a major firm shared with me last week is that there's been a doubling in the amount of people who actually own individual stocks. I don't think they're buying Louisiana Pacific. I don't think they're buying Horton. You know what they're buying. They're buying Meta. They're probably buying SpaceX. over the last few months, I think that you could say that maybe they've been buying Amazon. Obviously, they buy Micron.
3: They've been buying NVIDIA, Jim, to some extent.
4: I was just going to save that.
3: They've been buying AMD.
4: Yeah, well, they do.
3: Yeah, yeah, they do.
4: I met an NVIDIA millionaire again this weekend. It was like, you know, hey, thanks. I mean, it's, I guess it's so commonplace. It's like, hey, thanks. Like,
3: wait,
4: like,
3: what do you expect? Someone... What are they supposed to do? Get down and kiss your feet? What are you expecting? Genuflecting?
2: I have watched viewers give him flowers on the street.
4: I would have done this. I would have said,
3: You've seen that?
2: Oh, yes. Remember that, Jim?
4: Yes.
2: It's at 2 in the morning.
4: That's
2: but,
4: true. That's true.
2: She was waiting outside.
3: That whole thing is weird. Yeah. Two in the morning, the two of you. What?
4: I think the bend
3: Where
4: down.
3: Where was I?
4: I think there's something in between, hey, thanks, and bending down and kissing my feet. Like, how about this? Hey, Jim, thank you for making me money. How about that?
3: This was just thanks?
4: Thanks. Thanks.
3: Like thanks here. For like a thanks for nothing?
4: Yeah, kind of. Oh. I was surprised you didn't flip me five. Here you go. Thanks a lot.
2: Like a flip. Like a tip.
4: Like a coat check.
3: Meanwhile, I got to get the backstory on 2 a.m. and flowers.
2: Yes.
3: All
2: yes.
3: right. Well, yeah.
2: That was a good one. Let's turn to the AI trade. We're watching two reported deals in the works, including NVIDIA now making a play for Reflection AI. And then Amazon in talks reportedly to buy Descartes, which was an Anthropic story
3: about
2: a month
3: ago.
2: Yeah, it
3: was. I got nothing on that one. This theory. Reflection thing, I do know some of the large investors there. I think there had been an expectation perhaps that what's interesting here, it's not necessarily if there is a deal for Reflection. I don't know that there will be. It may be an increased investment. It may not. Mitchell Laskin was on last week, the guy who runs Reflection. Remember, they released their latest open, they're releasing their open model. But the bigger takeaway may be simply Jensen Huang's focus on open models.
4: Yes.
3: Hugging Face. You know, other areas, if they do something for Reflection. And we'll see where it ends up. Remember my story back from Christmas Eve when they bought Grok, but they didn't buy Grok.
4: I know.
3: GROQ.
4: Well, the antitrust.
3: You could see something like that here. We'll see what we end up with Reflection. But the larger thing is that he does, you know, OpenAI and Anthropic obviously are generating a lot of demand for his chips.
4: But
3: he likes open models.
4: Jim. Yes, he does. I think that he wants to keep the customers happy when open models cost very little money versus the proprietary. Now, remember, he didn't have neither one of those companies have necessarily said, you know what, this is the way to go. They've not been like Elon Musk. They flirted with AMD, one case right after. Another one says, say, listen, we want to build our own. Let's get an acquisition. There we go, Descartes. So I think that there's tension. I think there's tension in the group about how much you should rely on NVIDIA.
3: Yeah. You know, what I hear in the mornings and when you've talked to some large investors, it's not about whether or not NVIDIA, and I don't know if they're going to make this move in terms of Reflection. Kind of think it seems a bit strange that the CEO would have been on last week talking all about this, but is what's the run rate at Anthropic and what is the run rate at OpenAI? Never have two private companies have had more of an impact on the public markets than those two every day. And last week, there was a lot of reporting from others on terms of OpenAI's recurring revenue annual rate and where it would be. Because remember, they're raising $30 billion at a $1.4 trillion valuation. This is OpenAI. And they're obviously talking to potential investors about that. And they came out with a $50 billion ARR number. And suddenly it was like, wait a second, because there has been this narrative that they have regained the lead on Anthropic.
4: Right.
3: By the way, $50 billion's big. Then late on Friday, you had Bloomberg say it will be $70 billion by the end of the year.
4: Right.
3: But that's where the focus is for Wall Street,
4: right,
3: on these two private companies that don't have to give us anything.
4: But not only that, but what we were talking about last week, Carl, you know, was that OpenAI was using apples to Anthropic's oranges. Anthropic is using this gross number, OpenAI is using a net number that gives some of the gains to its partners. David, you said something interesting.
3: Yeah.
4: The two pieces in September, led by Reuters, talked about ARR. And the difficulty is ARR was meaning run rate, not
3: run rate.
4: Recurring.
3: Right, run
4: and
3: rate.
4: And recurring sticky.
3: Annual revenue run
4: right,
3: rate.
4: So you have this problem that George Kurtz at CrowdStrike once explained to me. He said, Jim, ARR, when it's recurring, is really fabulous. ARR, when it's not recurring,
3: it means it can go away. I know.
4: It's easy to go away. It's
3: consumption
4: model. I
3: appreciate you clarifying, because sometimes I you put the recurring number in there when you mean... No, I'm not doing that.
4: Okay.
3: 2 a.m, flowers. But...
4: It was, I say, flowers.
3: Anthropic, by the way, is having another meeting this week, from what I hear. I think we've got other... as at CNBC, you've heard the same. I've been hearing that. I know they are. High level, you know, and not expected to share. Apparently, they may have had a couple of meetings last week. They're not really test the waters anymore. They're sort of in between test the waters and filing that S-1, which we're all sitting here waiting for, but sort of high level. But we're not necessarily going to get the numbers either that at least OpenAI is sharing with people who are considering putting money in that company at a $1.4 trillion value. But this is the key. Where are they in the competition with each other?
4: Totally.
3: Obviously, we're going to talk a lot more as well, guys, about safety and alignment. There's that interesting essay, or I don't know what you want to call it, note from Satya Nadella this weekend.
4: Yeah. I thought that was important.
2: Yeah. We must assume a model is compromised, he writes, and contain it from the start. Think of it like an emergency brake. An authorized person should always be able to pause or shut down a model mid-task. That's out of Nadella.
4: This is the kill switch that everyone said, well, no, that was Riley to Ryder, and it's not really possible. Although I think that if you combine CrowdStrike or Palo Alto with Okta, it is totally doable. And it's just that these companies, Anthropic and OpenAI, they should be more in touch with what's going on with the cybersecurity people, because they're ahead of the
3: game. I mean, listen, when it comes to safety, we did get Anthropic also talking about investigating unintended model actions and their valuations, talking about cutting them off from the internet. And then back to Nadella, which did get a lot of attention over the weekend. And we need to separate the supply of intelligence from the authority over it. There's Anthropic, of course, as well. Going to have a chance to talk to the OG, as far as I'm concerned, when it comes to so much of the technology world in this country, Michael Dell. Going to join me tomorrow.
4: That's terrific.
3: Don't miss it, 11 a.m.
4: Are you going to ask him about the accounts that he's...
3: Of course. The Invest America accounts, of which his foundation has given $6.25 billion to... So it's $250 for every kid in certain zip codes. That's happened. That money's out.
4: That's how much that a lot of the rich people want to save when they move to Florida.
3: And it goes into the stock market, so they got to start watching here. But, you know, it would be interesting to hear from him as well, given his... The guy started in his dorm room at 19, building Dell Computer in 1984, and he's still at it.
4: Incredible.
2: We'll get to the move in energy today. The bond markets closed. And a nice little spate of upgrades.
4: Yeah.
2: CRM.
4: And Adam and Jonas, he wrote unbelievably on SpaceX. Did you see that?
3: He wrote a note on SpaceX?
2: It's like
3: Adam Jonas?
2: It's like the Daily now.
4: I know.
2: At this point. Futures lost some steam here going into the open on a Monday. Stay with us.

0: We mentioned some upgrades this morning. Biogen gets taken to overweight over at JPM. Got some other ones, Salesforce, T-Mobile, nice price target increase for Apple today. We'll get to all of those.
1: This stuff, except for the hardware stuff.
0: Yes, we'll get to some of the action and memory today as well, to the downside. Kramer's Mad Dash in the opening bell in just a moment.

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1: All right, let's get to a mad dash as we get you started for trading on this Monday. About 8 minutes from now, we'll get started with an opening bell. Software stocks, big comeback for some,
2: yes,
1: including Salesforce. We mentioned that double upgrade this morning.
2: Now, also, we have a double downgrade of Adobe. That's Wells Fargo, the Salesforce's Bank of America. What I think is most interesting, Adobe's easy to copy. And I think people are doing it. You and I discussed that in the break. Adobe's very expensive. People feel that perhaps it is no longer worth as much because of Claude, because of ChatGPT. The Salesforce for
1: Adobe being the subscription, the stock.
2: $660.
1: Yes.
2: Now, this is very interesting, David. Salesforce had a fantastic Dreamforce and a great quarter. And people are kind of coming around to thinking maybe there's no disintermediation. It's really to Monday.com, smaller outfits, HubSpot. What's interesting is the guy did wait. The analyst did wait till it came back. So it wasn't like I bought at the top thing situation, but a lot of it has to do with what's sticky and what's not. And Salesforce is regarded as very sticky. It gets in the organization. People like it when they use it. And Adobe is regarded as being easy to disrupt, whether it be from Canva, whether it be from Figma, whether it be from the... I subscribe to Adobe, and I just find that you can kind of fool around on an amateur basis and beat it.
1: Yeah, there's some question as to whether AI tools can be used to create essentially similar sort of applications as well, one reason why that stock has not seen perhaps
2: of
1: the comeback that has been the case for so many of the other names that earlier in the year, the narrative was going to be disintermediated, Claude's going to do it all.
2: ServiceNow has come back too. Now remember, relational blows up. And then everybody comes back and starts buying. That mattered too.
1: Yes.
2: Situational
1: awareness.
2: The problem with situational was, frankly, they created a lot of what's happened since they had the problems.
1: Yes. Yeah. There was definitely a market dynamic that they were very influenced or influencing. All right. We got an opening bell about 5.5 minutes from now. Don't go anywhere.

0: Watching the energy markets this morning, Brent crude topping 106 once again after that deadly attack on Saudi Arabia's airport in Riyadh. Iran-backed Houthi militants in Yemen attacked the airport on Saturday, left 12 dead, more than 300 injured. Jim, this is the worst or the deadliest attack since the conflict began in February, March.
1: Yeah, this is not a this is a war crime. You're not supposed to go after where these obviously individuals are, or the people who are not part of the war. It's interesting that when the president declared that there was a truce between Ukraine and Russia and to be able to send more diesel, that momentarily brought oil down, and then it's come right back up as if the truce isn't real.
0: Well, people start doing some math. 300,000 tons in a month is about 2 hours worth of global consumption.
1: No, it's true. And I know Brian Sullivan's done such great work about how much it costs to ship things. David, 10x. 10x.
2: Yeah, he was talking about that on Squawk this morning in terms of just that, right, the added amount, the millions and millions per tanker, which increases the cost per barrel significantly.
0: Yeah, I don't know if we can drag over. We built the chart of physical versus futures in terms of Brent, but it looks a lot like April. And J.P. Morgan wrote last week that October is feeling a lot more like the spring, and that if you need oil today, you're paying more for it now than you have ever. See the spread today versus back in late March and April.
1: Wow. There's no shortage. It's the way it is. I do think, Carl, that, oil could be as low as 50. If
2: not for the war.
1: People are full out producing. Full out. It doesn't matter.
2: Saudi's under some pressure, just generally speaking. Obviously, there's horrible attacks on the Riyadh airport over the weekend. They got that big FII conference coming up. Very much unclear to me whether security teams at various companies are going to let their CEOs attend that.
0: I think 60% of flights canceled today into Riyadh, and Gulf Air this morning saying it's halting some flights through the 17th.
1: There was a period where so many of my friends went to Dubai, and some of my friends went to Turkey. I mean, they're doing their vacation, going there, and wind was building a huge hotel. I just don't hear it as part of the biggest plans right now.
0: Let's get the opening bell here at the big board on Wall Street this morning. It is the NYSE celebrating Columbus Day and Italian-American heritage. Frank Bisignano, the Social Security Administration Commissioner, doing the honors. And we're going to talk to him in about 45 minutes. At the NASDAQ in Times Square, it's Axe Compute, a neocloud AI infrastructure company. And at SIBO in Chicago, it's TGIN, a nonprofit expanding access to breast health education, resources, and support. So 7,800 holds over the weekend, Jim. Goldman argues there's a perfect recipe, they say, to blast through 8K.
1: Right. And you're grinding upward. Not really that significant bond pressure. One of those positive scenarios which says stay in. It is interesting that what's been leading us were, say, a Western Digital, SanDisk. We don't hear that anymore. Instead, it's the software company. So there's a little bit of switch there. But the rally really broadened last week, and I think that Goldman took note of it. That we actually had a lot of stocks that have not been going up have a decent week last week.
0: Yeah, Goldman ups equities. Semis, meantime, Jim, are pacing for five straight days down. I think NVIDIA, about 6% off of those all-time highs.
1: No, and people do not want to own those stocks. They want to own the stocks that were just crushed. I did the Salesforce because that's what people want. When you look at that chart, are those great companies? Yes. Are those companies that are for sale? Every one of them is for sale every day. And we should include, by the way, because I've been recommending Intel to the club. Intel was great, and then Intel's been terrible. And I think that it's important, David, to point out that these were the market leaders. And so, I mean, Micron apparently upped its buyback or said it was going to up its buyback. Nothing is moving these stocks, and yet you can move ServiceNow with a feather.
2: Yeah, there were some reports out of China about a new process for making DRAMs. I don't know. The first thing about it, other than that headline, but it did have an impact on Samsung and Hynix as well in Korea. guys, yeah. and does seem to be impacting Micron stock, perhaps. At the
1: well, look, there'll become a time when we'll see the actual earnings, and I think they're going to be very impressive. But right now, people are just saying, look, this is overdone, and they've been saying that. I happen to think, having spent a lot of time with Micron in Boise, that Micron's going to have a really good quarter. But sometimes between now and the quarter, you have endless selling. Intel's just been straight down from 115, and yet I understand that business is quite good. But people care that ServiceNow's business is quite good more than they care about Intel.
0: Yeah. We'll get TSM on Thursday. And, of course, before that, we'll get a ton of banks, Jim. What's your general feeling going into tomorrow?
1: Well, I do think that the expectations are so low, as if all that matters is IPOs and some M&A, and not bond issuance and not trading. I mean, there's been just volatile moves. You know that David Goldman is acting as if Goldman stock is acting as if Goldman's not doing anything right in trading. And yet Goldman has had a pretty good beat on things.
2: Yeah, they have. And when we get an Anthropic IPO, that'll be yet another. That'll be a fourth quarter, potentially, big revenue moment for them, or at least whoever's leading it. I don't know, Morgan Stanley or Goldman, upper, you know,
1: but the decline,
2: lead left. But
1: the decline in Goldman,
2: if we get it, when we get it.
1: These stocks have come in hot periodically, and they've just gotten blown up. And now,
2: yeah, because it's not about the capital markets as much right now as it's about net interest margin. And then when you talk about it, and you have to differentiate. I mean, mortgages are a pretty important part of Wells Fargo and Bank of America's business, right? Credit cards, mortgages, things like that.
1: But how about if Wells Fargo comes out and says, you know what, I know that you didn't care that we didn't have good net interest margin last quarter, but people wanted good NIM. They decided to go out really build up where they are in the tables, like in underwriting.
2: They are, but that, you know what, over time, Wells will build that business and it will make a meaningful contribution, but it's still nothing compared to those other parts of their business.
1: No, and that's why I'm saying that I think that they heard the call. I think net interest margin could be better, and the stock acts like that. So I totally agree. It's Charlie Sharp just saying, all right, I know what you want, I'm going to give it to you.
2: Well, yeah, but the other parts of their business are incredibly important, right?
1: Right. Well, no, I'm totally
2: the
1: in sync with
2: consumer part of the business.
1: I'm completely in sync with you. As a matter of fact, you might as well be.
2: We're synced up.
1: We could be AI, both of us, and we just decided to sync.
2: Okay.
0: You know what's working is your Palantir. I don't know about this morning.
1: Oh, my God. Palantir's going to 250. Going to 250. I heard someone use it as a verb this weekend.
0: You were stubborn when it fell back into the 130s.
1: I am steadfast, and I think Alex Karp is doing remarkable things, and that when you hire them, your company just does much better, that there's real value added with the forward deployment of the engineers.
0: Is it a defense story? Because the defense names have not been playing.
1: No, I think it's the story of people who are saying, listen, Boeing. Like, we need some help, Palantir. Come in and help us. Palantir is your whisperer. Palantir is saying, listen, the real action in your company is this place, and you're not making that much money in this. And it's like the old McKinsey, except for it's instant.
0: And Carp is instant. And you've been using Nike as an example.
1: Well, I think that Nike, let's see what Palantir does with
0: Yes. You've got Palantirians in the company.
1: Yes,
0: and then some who maybe aren't Palantirians.
1: But I just think that if you wanted... Look, I think that Alex Karp and his team, Alex Karp and his team,
2: that is one
1: are,
2: sad
1: you bring them
2: chart,
1: in,
2: man.
1: And I think that they shake up the joint. It's not like McKinsey, where you used to bring them in to be able to say, hey, I'm firing you because McKinsey said it's okay. It's more of like, guys, here's the worldview, and here's where we're going to make a lot of money, and we're going to do it instantly. And Palantir, I'm not going to say the stock's inexpensive. I am going to say, on its growth rate, on its profits, it's an amazing company. And it wasn't done overnight. Palantir's been around for a long time.
2: It has.
1: And Karp, I think, is actually...
2: Very long time. Private company for most of those years, yeah.
1: Look, if I said the Karp has softened a little, would that make
2: no,
1: it less of a story?
2: No, he hasn't softened.
1: Okay.
2: You think he's softened the last time he was on with you?
0: We had him on the other day, and he did not say that the shorts should be sprayed with fentanyl-laced urine. He did not say that this time.
1: That's extreme.
2: He said that before, hasn't he?
0: Yes, he did.
1: I find him, I know he probably doesn't want to hear this, but I find him entertaining, and more importantly, I find him to be money. He's money. And when someone's money and able to change a company, I kind of don't care if he's. I don't want to be sprayed with urine, obviously. That would be unfortunate. But I think he's. I think he's going to 250. I've been steadfast. Even when it's at 150, I did not, and I felt like jumping into a pool of urine. Oh, I now feel that I.
2: It's sterile, by the way. It's sterile. Can't hurt you. Really?
1: Is that true?
2: Yeah, it's sterile. Yeah. Yeah.
1: There you go. And so, you know that.
2: But not
1: from...
2: fentanyl laced. Even fentanyl laced. I guess it can't get in. I don't know.
1: I think he's great.
0: Jim, we're going to get this Apple Home category launch.
1: Yes.
0: And J.P. Morgan today does go to 360, prior 340, which is basically where we are. One of the best Mag 7s of the year, right?
1: Oh, yeah. Yeah. And there was someone last week who said, listen, my channel checks indicated that Apple 18 may not be that good. And I'm like thinking, why don't you watch the NFL where they're giving away the 18 in order to open an account? I find, David, that watching the NFL, I can make a lot more money than some of these analysts.
2: By the way, did you see the ads for SpaceX?
1: Yes.
0: During the games this weekend?
2: Yeah, with the Arthur Clarke thing about satellites bringing us, making us all one point. Yeah, I thought that was, maybe I've missed them previously. I haven't watched as much NFL.
1: Well, I was going to come to you and ask you.
2: Just starting to sort of watch more a lot now.
1: Well,
2: but
1: I was going to ask you, is Starlink, do they have to buy T-Mobile? Can they do a joint arrangement with Comcast?
2: They're not going to do any of that. They're doing their own thing.
1: Oh, like,
2: this gets to a Faber report, guys. How about it? Can we do it?
0: We could have used you on Friday.
2: I know, I'm sorry. Sorry, I know.
1: Yeah.
2: Some of the stocks are recovering ever so slightly this morning. Verizon's up 1.25%. AT&T up about 1% right now. Temu up almost 2% after significant losses of market cap on Friday. On the news, of course, that SpaceX had bought Spectrum, 14 megahertz of Spectrum as well, to basically start to try to compete. I mean, they got to do a lot more, don't get me wrong, but to compete on the terrestrial level. They aren't going to be able to do it on satellite alone, that is, actually become a terrestrial carrier competing with the other cell phone, if we can call them that, or terrestrial networks. Remember, Starlink, has been a competitor in broadband, largely in rural, and perhaps maybe a bit more now in somewhat suburban areas. But this idea that they somehow could use satellite to compete terrestrially was always thought to be not something it would be capable of doing. And now they're showing it by putting out $6 billion on Friday or on that deal to acquire the spectrum they did. They're now at about 80 megahertz in total. But to put it in perspective, I think T-Mobile has 350 megahertz. They got 85,000 different sites where they're towers, where they're, where they are propagating a signal from. SpaceX has none. My point is, it's going to take a long time for SpaceX to become potentially a key competitor in the terrestrial cell phone market. And then, of course, the question is why, given where the margins are in that and the price competition that goes on that. It's going to take a while. People I've spoken to say maybe they're one-fifth of the way there. And, of course, it's not a great margin structure, but it is SpaceX. It's Elon Musk, and you have to take it seriously because you talk about Carp. We know this guy also. He's a moneymaker, at least for his investor base. Everybody weighing in this morning, Deutsche Bank on SpaceX. We don't think SpaceX is contemplating a traditional cellular build-out, utilizing macro sites, traditional small cells at this stage, and thus we believe the sell-off in the stocks of the big three was excessive and misguided. Pivotal Research, Elon appears to have created a legitimate new low-cost carrier. They've already got him way ahead, aimed at the rural and suburban. These guys are behind me here with the dish on the roof. But what it will do eventually is allow them to sell a combined broadband and wireless telephone product, which is what we're seeing from the likes of AT&T. I did have a chance to talk to John Stankey, who runs AT&T, about this very threat a little over a month ago at a Goldman Sachs conference. Here's what he had to say.
3: You increase the capacity of the satellites and the constellations 20-fold. That's not a concern.
4: And he can go and put more and more satellites up there, and they're still not going to beat fiber in terms of their ability to, one, perform on latency, two, reliability, and three, what it can do to ultimately take on more capacity.
3: Not to mention all that data. I would assume we're only going one way.
4: Then, the upstream becomes really important from a technical perspective, and especially in a mobile world, going from a low-powered handset device up to a satellite is always going to be constrained in upstream capacity. We've talked about all the infrastructure we've built inside stadiums and hospitals and high-rise buildings where if you're in downtown Chicago, 45% of your traffic is coming from inside a building. That's being handled differently than cell towers outside or a satellite that can pick up something on the street. We're in a really good position in terms of that infrastructure and what it can do to meet customers' expectations.
2: So that was Stanky. Meanwhile, AT&T's $150 billion market value, Verizon $179 billion, T-Mo is down to $162 billion, and then you get to the Charters and the Comcast of the world. Ooh. Comcast has a $73 billion market value, and Charter does have $93 billion in debt. It's market value, its equity value is almost like a stub. It's below $18 billion, guys. So, and meanwhile, SpaceX at $2.2
1: trillion. But let me ask you, I mean, I have Starlink in Italy.
2: Yeah.
1: Versus the telecom Italia, which was terrible. And I get everybody if I call.
2: Well, you're using your broadband.
1: Right.
2: I'm using
1: your broadband.
2: But you're not using a phone on the streets of Italy using Starlink because you can't.
1: Exactly. I'm just saying that how many people are rural and could use it?
2: A lot.
1: Yeah, and maybe that matters.
2: A lot.
5: Although
2: and
5: for that, you need power, you need towers, you need leases, you need customer support.
2: Where people are actually moving around as opposed to in their homes using the broadband product, Jim.
1: No,
2: moving
1: absolutely.
2: Around, it's a very different construct.
1: Right, I'm just struck
2: and it will take them a long time. And the question, of course, also is, well, do you even want to be a competitor in what has typically been a pretty price competitive, price competitive area.
1: But it's just, I guess what I was thinking was, grain. He bought grain, and I'm thinking, grain? What? And grain? What's he doing buying grain?
2: No, I mean, grain was the name of the company that sold him
1: from
2: Spectrum.
1: Left field.
2: Yes.
1: I mean, I felt like I struck out, 21 times in that? 21
2: but,
1: times?
2: Oh, yeah. But meanwhile, as the Starship cadence increases, they're going to start to, and as it and succeeds, they're going to be releasing more and more of these V3 satellites, which, as I said to Stanky, have 20 times the capacity that the satellites that are up there now.
1: The confidence of Stanky, what did not resonate in the shares of the stocks just got so obliterated.
2: On Friday it was really ugly. Really ugly, and again, a bit of a rebound today, but that market cap loss overall was large. There, you take a look there to what's been happening.
1: Wow, this is again this two markets. I mean, but I was thinking, how many people when you talk about SpaceX?
2: Yes, sir.
1: It's not just three people who make a lot of money. The companies that are involved have shareholders. And the shareholders are making a lot of money in SpaceX.
2: Yes, they are, Jim.
1: So that's part of the who makes money. But is that rich richer, or are we finally getting people who are not?
2: I would defer to you for that answer. I don't know. Yeah, I don't know the question. I mean, you guys discussed it earlier. We do have Adam Jonas yet. I guess he has to weigh in every day because this is the only company he covers at Morgan Stanley, right?
5: The only company he covers. Goldman's got a nice chart looking at what the expirations do to the overall S&P, and the impact is pretty short to the degree it's negative at all.
1: Right. There's some that when they unleash stock goes down, four, some up. I do think, let's go back to Jonas, whom I think is a great analyst. Look, maybe this is the way stocks should be covered. Maybe we have situations that are just so important that you need one person because we're getting this $1 trillion effect. We're treating $1 trillion companies at the same time we're talking about $27 billion companies.
2: I know.
1: I think that if I were at Morgan Stanley, if I were running Morgan Stanley, I'm not Ted Pickles, he does better than I do.
2: Yeah.
1: I would say, okay, listen, I want an analyst who just covers NVIDIA. I want an analyst who just covers Microsoft.
2: I get it. Right. To your point, SpaceX is worth, is worth what? Comcast is $72 billion.
1: Right.
2: SpaceX is $2.2 trillion. So,
1: You have the NFL, okay? Is it shocking that there's just one reporter that covers, there's like four reporters that cover the Niners who are 5-0? I mean, if you just did the way sports is done, then you would say, listen, we, for the main companies with the main share,
2: yep,
1: one analyst, and that analyst.
5: So you want analyst coverage to be as concentrated as the market.
1: I sure do.
5: We've been having the opposite problem, where we don't have enough guys to cover public stocks.
1: I know, but I just find that when I talk about a company that's, say, $32 billion, during the break, David might say, you know, you talked about a $32 billion company. I'm talking about a $2 trillion company.
2: I know, but you know, your answer always has been the same, which is, yeah, they go up too, and you can make money in a $32 billion company. And you certainly can.
1: But
2: there's no doubt. You can even make money in a $4.2 billion company.
1: True, but if you just cover nothing but Apple, I think you
2: what
1: probably
2: has
1: a
2: $4.2 billion market value.
5: I'm trying to think here.
2: Yeah, that would be Versant. Yeah.
1: Why did you do that to us?
2: Why did I do that? Because you can make money in it, I'm saying.
5: There's always
2: opportunity, to your point.
1: Why do you hurt me, Michael?
2: It wasn't meant to hurt you.
5: I knew it was you.
2: Flowers at 2 in the morning.
1: The whole time. I knew it was you the whole time.
5: The whole time. We'll take a quick break here as stocks open with some nice gains up here. S&P holding on to the 2 points that it has right now, 78.12. Stay with us.

0: this book. 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
1: Well, that move in Chipotle from last Thursday, when it got up to 33 on the heels of that FT piece, has now been completely unwound, as the company Starbucks tells Jim, we want to be clear, we are not buying Chipotle.
2: You know, Starbucks is doing well. The stock's not, I thought Starbucks would go up a little more. I think that's the trade there. Chipotle, look, they're not doing as well as we think. That's all.
1: Yeah. Keep an eye on some of those comps as we work our way into earnings season, really beginning tomorrow. Stock Trading with Jim is next.

0: Coventry Direct, redefining insurance.
1: Let's get to Jim and stop trading.
2: You won't quit, and that's why Meta is a monster long. I mean, apparently that this adoption by the small and medium-sized business is rather incredible. I do believe that we see Salesforce doing okay. That's not the news is not doing against that, but it is against, I think, about Hub, and I think about Monday.com, and I think that they're crushing it because you can do so much with news. So I say don't sell Meta, because remember, it's only up 3% this year. It's been a big underperformer.
3: Oh, well, yeah. Wait, yeah. Right. Although, no, year to date, it's up 13%.
2: Well, okay,
3: but 12
2: well,
3: months,
2: right.
3: Yeah. 12
2: it's,
3: months.
2: But
3: you see, it's
2: okay,
3: up,
2: well,
3: yeah,
2: that, that's actually
3: five.
2: Much better. I'm sorry. Yeah. I just do feel that this was a great outperformer, and then an underperformer, as you can see, and then they came up with a terrific product.
1: Yeah, well, you see those three peaks at 600, and it finally got through it.
2: Finally
1: that
2: got
1: was huge.
2: It. And I look, it's not like Zuckerberg's out there promoting it. It just, there's just great adoption. You know, I thought that...
3: There is. I do wonder when it will, like Amazon already said no to it, right? Muse can't... traffic go,
2: right.
3: Move around on Amazon.
2: So
3: and I do wonder how many financial institutions will follow that as well, because it creates all sorts of problems for that. If it does
2: believe
3: a transaction, then it says it's the bank's fault instead of Muse's fault if it gets something wrong.
2: I think deposits are much more sticky than companies are worried about, and that regional banks are not going to get hurt by Muse. You're not going to figure out this and this to pick up three quarters. That's not what humans do. We're not that good at that.
1: Well, keep an eye. That's going to be a huge story for the banking earnings.
2: Absolutely.
1: Whether they are disrupted by this inertia play. Tonight, Jim, Mary Barra.
2: I've got Mary Barra for a couple segments. I think Mary's been
3: that's great.
2: You know, since 2014, done remarkable work. You take a look at the compound valuation, what she's done, and what a thicket she has to go through, whether it be China, whether it be the president, whether it be tariffs, or whether it just be just the general kind of economy where... No, it's been not that great for autos with rates up.
3: It's only a $72 billion market value, Jim, really?
2: See, this is what I mean. See, and then after I'll say,
3: I'm
2: you know
3: kidding.
2: What? Bought it at
3: GM is one of the most important companies in the country. We can all agree on that.
2: I intend in my next life to just do nothing but cover companies that just hit the $1 trillion.
1: Yes, only.
2: I'm going to be specialized.
3: Yeah,
2: okay?
3: You could have a bunch of them.
1: We basically do that now.
2: Yeah, well, everything else is on IR.
3: We basically do that now.
1: It's not true at all, actually. Jim, we'll see you tonight. Mad Money, 6 p.m. Eastern Time. When we come back, Triberia, it's Adam Parker. Get us ready for the earnings season. Plus, Social Security Commissioner Frank Bisignano will join us at Post 9. Fresh ringing, offer ringing the opening bell. We're back in three.

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1: Good Monday morning. Welcome to Squawk on the Street. I'm Sarah Eisen with Carl Quintanilla and David Faber. We are live, as always, from Post 9 of the New York Stock Exchange. Oil prices are rising after another deadly attack on Saudi Arabia's airport in Riyadh, as President Trump calls for an emergency ceasefire between Russia and Ukraine on energy. We'll have all the latest details for you in just a moment. Plus, Morgan Stanley says the iPhone 18 bull case is quickly coming off the table. The analyst behind the call will join us to explain what it could mean for Apple's stock price. And this week, we'll get the Social Security cost of living adjustment for next year. It's expected to be among the largest in decades. Social Security Commissioner Frank Bisignano will join us here at Post 9 in just a few minutes, also the head of the IRS. But guys, we've got a big week ahead when it comes to both earnings and the economy. So we will learn a lot of new information about what's going on out there. Just in terms of earnings this week, the big banks starting tomorrow, of course, Citigroup, Goldman Sachs, PNC, Wells Fargo. You'll get some of the other big banks like Bank of America on Wednesday. Sorry, PNC is on Thursday. Always a good read for what's going on out there in the U.S. consumer. And then some of the regionals cap off the week on Friday. As far as economic data, the biggie will be the Consumer Price Index, CPI, on Wednesday. The key inflation read there. Also, Beige Book from the Fed, some color on what the Federal Reserve districts are seeing out there. PPI, wholesale inflation, coming Thursday. And then Friday, import prices, which is also important for inflation and industrial production. Where are we right now on the state of the consumer and everything going on out there? I thought that the Delta quote is worth highlighting because it gives you a snapshot of what they're seeing, which is very strong. Delta CEO from the call, the demand remains strong, supported by a secular shift in consumer behavior. The top 40% of U.S. households, which make up the majority of Delta's customer base, are nearly $40 trillion wealthier than they were just a few years ago and increasingly prioritizing experiences, including travel, which I think underlines the case of why the travel part of the spending economy has been so strong. Now, yes, high-end, low-end discrepancy on spending that was noted there in Delta, but I will note this.
2: Well, Delta is a premium product.
1: Sure. Well, they said that's most of their, that's most of their customers.
2: Yeah, just want to make that clear. And they've done a great job, by the way, executing on that.
1: But, for sure. And but I would say a glimmer of hope there is that the low-income consumer, the low-wage consumer, that actually is getting a little bit of a lift. Bank of America, new data. So low-income there is at the bottom, right, where it's been for most of this cycle. But look what's happening. Starting to catch up in terms of wage growth, around 4%. Higher wage growth now than we're seeing, say, in the top 5% or the middle income or the higher income, which is good news, right, as we want to see things level off. Obviously, there's still a big discrepancy in terms of who owns assets and everything like that, but good to see wage growth at the low end come up to that 4% level.
3: Is it good? Is that what you want to see if you're the Fed?
1: I think you want to see a broadening. Yeah, I don't think you want to see just the upper income spending and doing well in this economy. For the Fed, look, wage growth hasn't been the inflationary problem. It's been inflation from oil and inflation in transportation and in services and how that filters through. Overall, wage growth is pretty subdued relative to inflation.
3: Yeah, right.
1: That is.
3: I'm
1: so
3: just
1: that's
3: saying,
1: still
3: if,
1: the
3: if we were to see that turn, then you'd have another element to consider if you were had to make a decision about rates.
1: Sure. Yeah. But I think it's good overall because you don't want to have an increasing wealth gap in this country. The other chart that everybody's talking about, from the Wall Street Journal, from the Fed survey, which is, now this is not wage growth, this is net worth. And a lot of people are looking at this, the median net worth rising 2% basically in the last few years from 2022 to 2025. But the discrepancy by age is so stark. Did you guys see this?
2: No.
1: So if you are older, here's the change in median net worth adjusted for inflation by income percentile. And it's the highest income, of course, is higher. But the really interesting one is by age. If we could go to that one, 75 years or more saw the biggest increase in net worth by inflation. And there's at the bottom, less than 35. This, to me, explains a lot of what we're seeing sort of in the political dynamic and why younger college-educated kids are turning to socialism and frustrated by the system.
2: Yeah, the old people have more and more of the assets.
1: They have the assets. They have the housing, right? They have the stocks.
2: Right.
1: The
2: they got
1: people,
2: the money
1: right?
2: to pay for the really
1: Speaking
2: high-end retirement communities.
1: People. Right, but this is why, you know, this is the problem.
2: It's a problem.
1: Country. You know,
2: it's a problem.
1: It's hard for young people to buy homes because mortgage rates are so high.
2: Correct.
1: And, you know, they like to spend too. I mean, we've seen broad consumer discretionary spending across the board by age, but they're not, you know, saving and participating necessarily, and so their net worth is falling.
3: Meantime, we're watching energy. Speaking of some of this, the president says there's now an energy ceasefire between Russia and Ukraine, but that agreement already in question follows an agreement on Friday that Russia would release more diesel from its reserves. And some new attacks in the Middle East today, adding to concerns, the Houthis once again striking the airport in Riyadh with more than a dozen killed and hundreds injured. For more on all of this, we're joined by our Brian Sullivan here at Post 9. A wire item just crossing, Brian, that the airport's going to be closed until the 17th.
0: Oh, supposed to be in Riyadh
3: today.
0: So, yeah,
1: we. Yeah, there's a big energy conference.
2: What for, right? Oh, big energy.
0: Yeah, which is happening, by the way. It's called the World Petroleum Council (WPC). I got a lot of friends there locally and who've come in, and best to them. Most of them are safe, which is good news. Some people had trouble getting in, as you might imagine. So, yeah, we're here. Listen, a cowardly, deadly attack on civilians at the airport left 12 dead, 309 injured. Another attack today. So best thoughts to everybody in that part of the world, because the Houthis are clearly ramping it up. And I say Houthis in part, we know they're proxies of Iran, but I want to show the price of oil. And oil is not moving that much. Oil's up a little bit, but not a lot of it. And there's two things I want to say to this. Number one is the oil market is largely looking this as a sort of Houthi Yemeni regional issue. Saudis will reply. They will respond, but there's not a response likely on Iran itself. So that's why you're seeing a relatively muted reaction in the price of oil and gas. The other thing I would say is don't look at that. I would just say that's not the price of oil. I mean, I know that's, I thought that might get your attention, David. I know that's.
2: You always get my attention.
0: I always, just by sitting Brian, down and by the
2: you,
0: volume
2: you
0: of my voice.
2: You have my full attention. Why is that the case then? Why should we be looking at that?
0: So that is the futures price. That is a paper contract, right? And you can buy and sell that, and it's what we've got. But if you wanted to actually buy a barrel of oil, okay, as I reported last week, there was a ship chartered from Houston to China, 76 million. There was a ship chartered from Houston to Korea, 77 million. Assuming the ship holds 2 million barrels of oil, which is about normal for a VLCC, aka supertanker, that's $38 a barrel in shipping costs. So if you buy the oil at 90, you're adding 38. Not, I didn't go to Tufts, so I'm not a math whiz, but I would say it's at $128. Dollars.
1: Neither is he. He majored in English.
0: I think we're all kind of in that boat, Northwestern.
2: $128
0: per barrel is the actual cost of that oil.
2: Yeah.
0: And it's going to be higher. The landed cost, as you might call it, of a barrel of crude is now only about 50-60% in those futures.
2: Yep.
0: So while we've got them and we have to look at them and they're useful, the price of an actual barrel is way, way higher than that.
2: As a result of the cost of transport, essentially.
0: So 77 million, I realize that I didn't do a very good job comparing that pre-war.
2: Yeah.
0: January.
2: What was it, like $8 million, something like that?
0: 7 to 10. Yeah. Nice. See, this, you're David Faber.
2: Yeah, there you go.
0: To 10 million, now it's 77. Again, not a math whiz. That's almost 10x the lower band price.
1: But Brian, so the Houthis have targeted Saudi energy infrastructure and oil before.
0: East-West pipeline.
1: It's notable that they're going now for civilians. Instead, but I do wonder if that also raises the risk premium, because they've wreaked a lot of havoc in the past.
0: They have.
1: Saudi oil.
0: They have. And there were attacks on other Saudi energy assets, but this is one of the first attacks on civilians at airports, Terminals 3 and Terminal 4 at King Khalid International Airport in Saudi Arabia, which does remain mostly closed to commercial traffic. And of course, they had an attack again yesterday. Somebody was left dead. I mean, these are attacks on civilians.
1: What are they going to do to respond?
0: Unclear. But they're going to have to. And they've said that there will be a response.
1: Well, yeah,
0: but again, I'm here to talk about
2: asymmetric in some ways. You're here. Listen, let's
0: talk about the energy side.
2: Let's move to the other energy story, which is diesel. I'm back to the inflation and a different war. Ukraine and Russia. Ukraine continues to take out refining capacity in Russia. That has raised the price of diesel around the world. We now have a deal, I guess, to buy diesel from Russia. And the president has also declared a ceasefire on both sides attacking each other's energy infrastructure, but very much unclear whether that's going to be the case, given Russia continue to attack Ukraine. All right. I've set you up. Now what?
0: I spent the weekend talking to people in D.C. and also around the world, and including in Riyadh. The president's trying to push through, force some kind of a ceasefire deal. I mean, Putin yesterday hit some natural gas assets in Ukraine. So Putin clearly did not get the memo. Zelensky says he is waiting for more information. So President Trump trying to obviously push something through. Let's talk about what we do know, which is this temporary relaxation of sanctions. OFAC, the Office of Foreign Asset Control, part of the U.S. Treasury, 300,000 metric tons. A little weird here on the math again, because we're talking about tons, not barrels or ships. So 300,000 metric tons now, 500,000 in November, 1 million by the end of the year. It's about 7.5 barrels per metric ton. So if you do the basic math, this load would be about 3 hours of global diesel demand, 2 days of U.S. diesel demand on the 300,000. So it's not much. It's something. The bigger question that the energy market participants have and that I cannot answer sitting here with you all is this the opening of a door to further sanctions relief, or is this temporary, I guess, not one-offs, but three-offs, if you will, 300, 500, 1 million metric tons, and then it's over again? Because that won't add a lot of longer-term relief, and we're not seeing the price of diesel. Look at that. It's legitimately unchanged right
2: amongst
0: now.
2: From the president's party as well to this latest.
0: You had multiple people, senators, Republicans, and Democrats. I think Murkowski, Susan Collins of Maine, Tom Tillis of North Carolina. I'm not the political expert, but I'm going on memory.
3: But you know, we just passed a law sanctioning people who buy Russian crude. Remember we were going after India for doing the same?
0: That was like a couple months ago. I remember those days.
3: By the way, as we're talking, you see this notice I just gave you a copy. Delta going to ban flights from Atlanta to Riyadh until March.
1: Well, they're going to postpone it. The first ever direct flight to Saudi Arabia was supposed to happen on Delta from Atlanta on October 23rd. This is ahead of the big FII conference that they're set to host, which is a big financial
0: Which is, by the way, WPC, which is happening right now. I mean, they had events today. Most CEOs, a lot of the Western CEOs, U.S. CEOs, they're not didn't attend like we were. I mean, there's safety issues here. Boards are going to say to CEOs, we just don't think it's right.
2: No.
0: But the conference is underway. There's a lot of headlines being made from the conference. There's a lot of high-level attendees that are in Riyadh now. FI is a financial conference, by the way, Future Investment Initiative. I know you go every year.
1: Yeah, no, I'm planning to go, although it looks a little dicey now. Yeah.
0: Well, I listen, we don't want this kind of stuff to win out, right? Like, you don't want to they're clearly trying to scare people off, and that's the definition of terror. So,
1: yeah, especially
0: you want
1: Saudi
0: things
1: right
0: to happen. That's right. And to your point earlier, they're not hitting energy assets, they're hitting civilians.
2: Right, but they're trying to
0: at the airport.
1: At a really key.
2: If you can impact the Saudi economy, which is trying to diversify in so many different ways.
1: Into tourism and attracting these big conferences. Yeah,
2: that makes a big difference.
1: Thank you, Brian.
0: Thank you, Brian Sullivan.
1: Here's our roadmap for you for the rest of the hour. Trivariate's Adam Parker is here on earnings and the three sectors he's betting on to close out the year.
2: Plus, a wake-up call for Apple. Morgan Stanley's out with a new report that could signal some trouble for iPhone 18 demand.
3: And Social Security Commissioner Frank Bisignano is with us. The agency expected to release its cost of living adjustment this week, which many expect to see a big jump. He'll join us just after ringing the opening bell today when Squawk on the Street continues.

0: It's everything wood should be for docks.
1: Time to check in on what we like to call the broader markets. You can see we are down on the S&P and the NASDAQ. Joining us now to discuss, well, all the action, Adam Parker, founder and CEO of Trivariate Research. Always good to have you here at Post 9.
2: Good to see you guys.
1: All right. You always set out your on Sundays or whenever your level set. We're always level setting, which I appreciate. And a lot on earnings growth from your perspective. We're moving into earnings season.
2: Yeah.
1: Again, the banks reporting the next few days. So how strong? I know it's been very strong. Will it continue for the remainder of the year?
2: Yeah, I think it's 2 or 3 years more growth is above what we'd call the long-term trend. So I think the setup remains the same as it's been all year, which is earnings grow, the multiple contracts, and the market appreciation is somewhere in between. I think the street's got over 27% growth this year and over 20 next year. And what's new for some of us is that the numbers keep coming up. You know, a lot of us are used to the estimates being too high and they come down. But the last, really since AI, since NVIDIA's 2023 numbers, the estimates have come up. And so I think you can expect pretty good numbers, you know, all the way through 28 at least.
1: And, you know, you mentioned AI, and immediately I think many people think, well, it's because of efficiencies that are being introduced in these organizations as a result of AI. But that's not really the case. Not yet.
2: Only 20% of companies are even saying on their conference calls they're doing anything cost related. I think it's always been kind of maybe beginning in 2027 and then beyond. So I think the case for the super cycle is you'll see more earnings related productivity later. But in the near term, it's just going to be the beneficiaries on the revenue side. Yeah. I think the multiple expansion, you know, it used to be a lot of us would say, I buy a stock at 12 times $2. I think you're going to earn $3. It'll trade at 15 times. They get the double whammy of the higher multiple and the higher earnings. I think it's hard to sketch out the double whammy for too many stocks here just because oil is correlated to rates. You know, the Fed's hiking while rates are rising.
1: We were talking earlier, Adam, on the 9 o'clock. I mean, there's plenty of stocks that are in a bear market right now.
2: A lot. You know, market's up a decent amount since July 1, but, you know, tons of stocks are down double digits since then. So it's been a very concentrated market. And I think that's because of the multiple contraction. And so what do I want to own? Stuff that doesn't miss, which we've talked about before.
3: But stuff that's gotten beat up or stuff that's outperformed?
2: I definitely don't want to own stuff that's gotten beaten up. You know, if you look at cheap stocks with bad momentum that miss, they underperform. The market's not saying, oh, this is my opportunity. It's saying I got a confirming data point of why I made it cheap.
3: I think the banks are going to be good earnings. They've gotten kicked around a little bit on this rate move.
2: They have, but, we've been recommending an underweight in financials. I think the case for getting more optimistic would be more certainty on the private markets. Probably oil comes down, rates come down, they'll act better. But even the high quality ones, JP Morgan Stanley, Goldman, are all down a decent amount. So we'll see. I think earnings season will be fine for them, but I think it's really, do you think estimate achievability is above average in 2027 to 2028? Maybe not. Maybe it's a little trickier there. So I don't think I load into financials right now.
3: People are
2: asking me all the time, though, like, what can I own that's economically sensitive, but not rate sensitive, and not an AI play. Like, they got to find some. And so the market's, it's hard. You sort of dive through and you're like, there's a couple of restaurants. But it's really healthcare. And that's the area that I think people feel like maybe will be the initial beneficiary on the productivity side and healthcare services and the like. And you're starting to see that one area where you're seeing more multiple expansion. But everywhere else, it's been tougher. I spend a lot of time thinking about where can human beings add value. If you're a portfolio manager, how can you beat the S&P long only? Like, what decisions can you make? Where should you spend your time? So we do a lot of that sort of, I don't want to say it's paranoia that we're all going to be made obsolete, but it's part of it. It's part of it. I'm great at paranoia. Yeah.
1: Oh, yeah, we can go down that road
2: if you want.
1: Yeah,
2: I'm awesome.
1: When AI exceeds human cognition, which is coming soon.
2: I think for a third of stocks, people will always matter because at the end of the day, they're run by people who introduce volatility. So I think you can spend time thinking about high company-specific risk situations, new products in healthcare, consumer tech, new trends. Maybe if there's a complex capital structure, they do a deal, something that I think for a third, there'll be some combo of machine and human, and the other third just all be machine will be better than human. But I try to identify those. I try to spend a lot of time thinking through that. We have a number of our clients that send us their portfolios to do custom risk work, and that's always where I'm thinking, like, maybe you should make that one bigger because it's more idiosyncratic, and if you feel like you have an edge. Because I think ultimately investing is going to come down to be more about portfolio construction and less about individual security selection as the AI tools get implemented more for what we do. So, yeah, so I spent a lot of time thinking about that.
1: Well, that's going to change a lot.
2: It is.
1: By the way.
2: Meaning, should you run more diversified than normal? Should you add to your losers or should you trim? Should you put a stop loss program in place? Should you, take bigger risks versus the biggest challenge I see with a lot of portfolio managers is they're underweight these Mag 7 or Grade 8 names. And so when they outperform in an uptape, it's just hard for them to generate enough alpha to offset that. So that to me is a reason you shouldn't make your biggest active bets there. And I think it's likely that those continue to outperform at least for the next 12, 18 months.
1: How quickly is this world you're describing coming?
2: I think it's here now.
1: You do?
2: I do. And I think, you put that chart up of concentration. I mean, not that many stocks are outperforming. So there used to be, when some of us were formulating our investment heuristics, that there really wasn't a lot of benefit to trading once a year, once every 3 years versus once every 10. You could hold stuff, and that's not true. I mean, if you bought the average stock 10 years ago, I think only 20% have outperformed for 10 years. So, you have to trade more. I mean, there's a lot of, random things happening. Something like 64% of all options are zero day. Something like 70% of those are retail. So what'd you do between 9:30 and 9:45 this morning, and what are you going to close out at the close? I mean, that's what a lot of people are doing, and so that's creating some distortions in the price action. And so I think that stuff's super interesting and studyable. And so, we do a lot of that.
4: Yeah, we haven't even gotten to tokenization. I mean, Hock Tan's on the tape this morning saying, when you're a kid, you go to a video arcade, you play. Your parents give you $10 of tokens, you finish it in 10 minutes, you haven't learned anything. That's what's happening in enterprise today.
2: Well, yeah, as a former semiconductor analyst, I've been following some things that Hock Tan has said for a really long time. But if you go back to when I covered semis 25 years ago, I never would have thought Jensen would turn into what he turned into either. So things are changing quickly and evolving quickly, and it's not always that easy to predict 5 years in the future. And I think that's consistent with the thought that you got to trade more. I mean, think about it. So, look, I'm optimistic on earnings. I'm optimistic on the U.S. stock market. And I think there's a chance we get a big rally after the midterm. But things got a little policy-ish in my meetings over the last few weeks, just oil and rates and the Fed hiking while rates were rising and, some perception that some of the polymarket odds on the election were getting a little capitalistic, I guess, if you phrase it that way. So, but I think we get on the other side of that. The corporate earnings are going to be so strong. If we do get high 20s this year, another 20 plus next year, the market's not going to be commensurately cheaper than that. We're going to be higher at the market, and it'll just be about security selection and who has better than average estimates.
1: Adam, we got to leave it there for today.
2: All right, always good to see you guys. All right,
1: thank you. Adam Parker.
4: Social Security Commissioner Bisignano's with us on the other side of the break. Cost of living adjustments expected to be announced this week. Bigger boost than normal might be coming. We'll get to Apple and iPhone 18 demand. Morgan Stanley with some new research that might be cause for concern when we're back

0: Full Swing, the new standard in golf technology.
1: Welcome back. The Social Security Administration is expected to announce its annual cost of living increase later this week. Could be a nice boost for beneficiaries due to the stubbornly high inflation. Joining us now is Social Security Commissioner, CEO of the IRS, and head of the growth phase of the Trump accounts for the U.S. Treasury Secretary and the President, Frank Bisignano. He also rang the opening bell here at the NYSE to celebrate Columbus Day. Welcome back, Commissioner.
2: Happy Columbus Day. Thanks
1: Happy
2: for having
1: Columbus
2: me.
1: Columbus Day. So just on the Social Security, this is a big deal because a lot of folks are going to find out what they get if they get a big increase for 2027. I guess the question is, will it be enough to match the rising prices of groceries and health care and oil?
2: Well, I start off with the president once again keeping promises. And the promise was to protect and preserve, and we've been running that platform since I've been here with the president. And we're going to do it Wednesday. There'll be a cost of living adjustment. And
1: protect and preserve Social Security benefits.
2: Yes, yes. And this is all part of it. So I think it's a good day. You know, I get lots of notes, people thanking me. I was here last year for the cost of living adjustment. You know, people are very, very grateful for it, and they look forward to it. So I think it's a good day. It'll be a good day Wednesday.
1: Yeah, I mean, also more than 20 million Americans in Medicare will get $90 from Social Security Administration in their bank accounts this month.
2: Yes.
1: Some folks will say that's political. You're just doing that ahead of the midterms.
2: Well, we've been taking care of Americans. This administration has done a great job, specifically for elders and vulnerable. You know, we keep people out of poverty. So I don't think there's anything political about doing something like protecting and preserving something like Social Security that's 91 years old. And we do a lot of the administration for Medicare. People may not know that. And we've digitized that. We're processing claims faster, much faster, because we're doing it in a manner that we did it in the private sector where humans don't touch it.
1: Yeah, no, this was the big hope. You would come in and operate it like a private company. Does that mean that it's less dire in terms of...
2: Well, it means it's way more accurate. You know, we cleaned up 30 million erroneous records on the Social Security file. That's 10%. You know, in a brokerage firm, that'd be the name and address file. You'd have, you know, 00000, and now we're driving that. So all of that contributes to accuracy, and accuracy, I always say, the best way to save money is with high quality. And we're delivering it under President Trump.
1: Well, is it still? I mean, I was sort of going for the economic forecast.
2: Well, all of it will ultimately show up. You know, these are things that happen during the course of this year. You know, obviously, once a year we put out the report on solvency. And, you know, what you see going on is you will always fix the operations of a business to actually understand what the financial outcome for the business is. And we're still in the midst of fixing it.
1: But you think it's getting better?
2: I think the work we're doing is making a huge difference. Now, that may not show up right now. And remember, you know, this is a long journey. It's 90 years old, and it'll be around for another 90 years. The president has, promised protect and preserve, and that's what we're doing.
3: And if we all get advances in healthcare, we all may be living a lot longer, which, of course, then raises the question as to whether we should raise the retirement age and put this on firmer financial footing overall.
2: Well, there'll always be that question. There'll always be questions. But so far, we've done a great job for America on it. And I think we'll continue to do a great job for America on it.
4: It's interesting because your job is to make the trains run on time, right? But how much, like, what percentage of your workday is spent thinking about out-year projections, sustainability, retirement age, entitlement reform, things like that?
2: Well, we have a trust fund. So they have trustees, which I'm one of. We have a president who is committed to this and lived by protect and preserve and made it a mandate to me. And then ultimately, you know, it will be the White House and Congress and the trustees. But the job, when you have 30 million records that are wrong, is fix the place.
3: Right. Yeah. Right. But we also have a $2 trillion deficit, and entitlements are only one reason for it. Interest costs continue to go up, any number of other areas. But the rising cost of medical care is certainly a part of that underlying Medicare. I'm just curious from your experience, particularly in the private sector and what you're seeing. Do you think we can start to bend the cost curve overall on medical as a result of AI, for example?
2: I think AI will bend the cost curve on everything. And I think AI, you know, it will be used responsibly. And, you know, I think we're going to change the inside of the federal government with lots of it, at least when I'm running, you know, which would mean great advances. And I think it's going to happen everywhere.
3: Are you using it now?
2: Oh, yeah.
3: At the IRS and Social Security Administration?
2: Yes. Yes.
3: You are.
2: And we'll use more.
3: Yeah.
2: Used it. I was on this show once and was asked about AI, and I said I was using AI before we called it AI. You know, that's the God's honest truth in the private sector, so that would have been a go-to move on my first days here.
1: All right, I do want to get to some new exclusive data that we got from the Treasury on Trump accounts, which you're also working on. 26 million now Trump accounts have funding in them. Over $8 billion have been deposited in the accounts from family, friends, U.S. government, and donors, which is up from $4.5 billion that the White House reported just last week.
2: Yeah.
1: So people are doing this.
2: It will, you know, I mean, look at, I keep talking about 70 million. You know, and when I talk about a number, it may seem really tough to get to, but we always get to the number who will have Trump accounts. There are 70 million we've already enrolled. We have 26 million already funded with money, 26 million. We're communicating. I will be communicating to every American who is not completely locked in on it. That means that they've claimed it. Until, and we'll have great partners. I met with all the tax preparers. They think it's the greatest thing. They're going to be this tax season and starting now communicating with their clients. You're seeing donors, 70 plus companies have agreed to do an employee match.
1: Yeah.
2: Wonderful name companies with great CEOs. We have, you know, obviously Michael Dell, you know, was, as I like to say, I'm running America's largest startup here, Trump accounts, and he was the seed funder with 6.25 billion.
1: I love the notes that he posts from all the kids.
2: Oh,
1: the thank you notes that he's been getting, thanking him.
2: Well, great leadership by the administration led by President Trump.
1: Finally, you're here for Columbus Day.
2: Oh.
1: And the parade, the lovely U.S. New York City parade tradition. How do you feel about the fact that the mayor's not participating in it?
2: I don't spend a lot of time thinking about the mayor. I was up there with Ken Langone, Vinny Viola, that was Dick Grasso, others, the chief on 9/11 who were down in Lower Manhattan. Those were great Americans. The first time we've ever done this, right? That was the 27 Yankees you saw. The 27 Yankees, a couple of my partners in the administration, Joe Gebbia, great founder. We're going to get Joe to move his stock to the New York Stock Exchange. You know, that was really a transfer party for Lynn Martin. Lynn Martin's Italian. Lynn Martin's Italian. Kellyanne Conway is Italian. You need to know that. That was the passport to the opening bell never done before. The 27 Yankees were up there.
1: Well, happy Columbus Day, celebrating Italian-American heritage. Thank you for joining us as part of it. We appreciate it. Frank Bisignano, IRS Commissioner, Social Security Administration Commissioner, and now also head of the growth phase of the Trump account.
2: 70 million.
4: Thanks, Frank. Pretty narrow range here, just around 7,800. Let's get a news update with Dom Chu. Hey, Dom.
5: Good morning, Carl. Federal authorities reportedly raided the Washington, D.C. home of Minnesota Democrat Representative Ilhan Omar today as part of a criminal investigation. According to the Associated Press, Homeland Security agents carried out the search. Fox News reports the raid was part of a fraud investigation into immigration paperwork filled out by her father. Omar was born in Somalia and brought to the U.S. as a child. A jury has been selected in the trial of British actor and comedian Russell Brand. He is facing three counts of rape, three counts of sexual assault, and one count of indecent assault. tied to accusations from six women between the years 1999 and 2009. The trial is expected to last 6 weeks. Brand has denied all of the allegations. And the Vatican says Pope Leo will be admitted to the hospital tomorrow ahead of surgery to remove a lung nodule. It's not clear when the surgery will take place, but recovery is expected to take roughly 1 week. Vatican officials say the nodule was discovered during recent medical tests. David, I'll send things back over to you.
3: Thank you, Dom. Still ahead, should Apple investors be concerned about iPhone 18 demand? Morgan Stanley is out with a new note suggesting just that. The analysts will join us next. And a programming note. Of course, we were just talking about that gentleman right there, Michael Dell, joining me tomorrow. Talk about how that company's thinking about the AI build-out, enterprise demand, safety, alignment of the models, and a lot more exclusively, 11 a.m. Eastern.

0: thoughtful living. Thuma.
1: Welcome back. Some new research from Morgan Stanley corroborating Nikkei's report on Apple cutting component orders for the 18 due to some soft consumer demand. Let's bring in Eric Woodring, head of U.S. equity tech hardware research at Morgan Stanley, has an overweight rating on the stock, 355 target. Eric, good to have you. Good to see you.
2: Thanks for having us on, Carl.
1: So Nikkei doesn't always get supply chain stories right, but it does sound like you think they're on to something this time.
2: Yes. Yeah, so listen, we spent kind of Thursday night and Friday morning doing our normal round of supply chain checks, and we started to pick up similar chatter to what you heard from Largan on their 3Q earnings call, which was very specifically component order adjustments. I want to make sure I'm specific on that because we haven't necessarily heard about wafer order adjustments at TSMC or build adjustments at Hanhai. And we know that Apple pulled forward a number of different non-memory component procurement kind of this summer into early fall, simply to get ahead of what have been constraints to try to get some volume-based discounting. And so It does seem as though some of that is reversing. But again, it's kind of component order cuts. It feels a little early to get build cuts, right? We haven't even gotten pre-order start on Friday. So there is still a little bit more to learn. But the way that we interpret this is kind of the bull case is off the table here. If Apple tried to procure a lot in advance, it seems as though they might not necessarily need all of the components that they procured in advance.
1: So that element of over-ordering to get the volume discount, how real or fake was that? How worried should bulls be on the name overall?
2: Yeah, so let's maybe separate the two. In terms of over-ordering, you know, it's hard to say again, right? Apple is obviously feeling pressure on their bill of materials from memory prices, even from wafer pricing at TSMC. So they need to find ways to offset that. And one of the ways that they seemingly were trying to do that was get larger volume orders than they typically give to the component supply chain in hopes of getting some discounts. And it seems as though they've been semi-successful there. They've told us their non-memory bill of materials is a tailwind to gross margins. But again, we're only kind of 4 weeks into the iPhone launch, iPhone Pro and Pro Max launch. You know, typically when there is smoke, there is fire. Over the last 11 years, six of those years, we've seen build cuts in either October or November. Five of those years, obviously, we've either seen no build cuts or even build adjustments upwards. So we are in a period where kind of rubber meets the road. And again, right now, we would say we're keeping our ear to the streets to understand if there are any build cuts at Hanhai. That's kind of the next area that you would see it. Other than kind of adjusting your component inventory. So we'll have to see. But again, just maybe to put some stats there quickly, at the end of the September quarter, at the end of the June quarter, iPhone purchase commitments were up 30% year over year. Total Apple purchase commitments were up 30% year over year. And what we hear from component vendors in calendar 26 were targets of something like 5 to 7% growth in component orders versus build growth that is kind of flat to maybe up 3%. So there has been some degree of over-ordering. It's just hard to say if that is definitely bleeding into build cuts or not yet.
3: I mean, just to step out of the weeds of the supply chain for a moment, Eric, I guess the upshot is do you think there's a mismatch in demand expectations and earnings expectations for Apple, given what you're talking about, what we've learned on the street?
2: So I think that there are, at least as we look to the December quarter, there is a bit of a mismatch. We're a little bit below the street on both revenue, gross margins, and EPS. And that's a function, again, primarily, I would say, not yet of any build adjustments, but really of this oddity when it comes to launch timing, right? So Apple had the fall iPhone launch event. You got the Pro Max, and the Duo. The Duo isn't out yet, so there might be some dynamics around timing, i.e., if you want to evaluate the Pro Max versus the Duo, you might wait to see what happens in person before making that decision. And then come this spring, you obviously have the second iPhone launch, which will be the base model 18, the 18E, and the Air 2. How consumers respond to this is really an uncertainty. But this is the first time Apple has really separated the launch timing in the history of the iPhone. And so I do think that there's a little bit of mismodeling for the December quarter when it comes to iPhone shipments or product gross margins, where we are more concerned. As we look further out, kind of fiscal 27, calendar 27, that risk absolutely exists. It's just a little early, right? If you're launching six new iPhones this year, we've had two of them in market for 4 weeks. This early news is not necessarily great, don't get me wrong, but there's still a lot more time to go before we have to learn about consumer demand.
1: Finally, Eric, Tim Cook meeting with the China Vice Premier at the Great Hall of the People in Beijing. I'm just thinking about the relationship to China manufacturing. We all remember a time where the discussion was largely about diversification into Vietnam, diversification into India. Where do you think that heads into a Turner's tenure?
2: Yeah, I think that on the margin, Apple's strategy is still to diversify to kind of China-friendly countries. Vietnam has obviously been in the front and center of that. But China is still obviously critical to the entire Apple ecosystem, both from a supply perspective and from a demand perspective. And let's not forget that on the demand side, there are still a few factors that are hanging out there without necessarily an answer. Apple Intelligence approval, for example, in China, still undetermined. There does need to be approval for eSIM on the iPhone Duo, which would be a big hit in China, but still needs to get approved. And so I don't think a lot of the supply dynamics are changing within China right now. Again, I think Apple would look to China as its most critical international supply partner. But it does seem as though Apple needs some answers on the demand side and some critical answers at that, obviously, with Apple Intelligence being the biggest software update for Apple in a while, and then the iPhone Duo being kind of the biggest innovative new iPhone in a number of years.
1: Yeah. Please stay close, Eric, because we want to track the home category push and certainly the Duo
2: Absolutely.
1: When those go live. Good to
2: Absolutely.
1: See you, Eric.
2: This week's a big week.
1: Yeah. Over at Morgan Stanley. Thanks.
2: Thanks,
3: Up next, the options volume in Meta this morning is double its daily average. We'll tell you what's driving that action after the break.

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1: Welcome back. Meta seeing a surge in options activity this morning, not to mention its stock price up nicely as well. Let's get to Oliver Rennick at Cboe in Chicago. He's got a look at what the options market is signaling. Oliver.
2: Hey, David. As tech struggles this morning, Meta shares continue to shine with a 3.5% rally in options trading that's been elevated since the company launched its Muse Assistant, which is nearing 10 million downloads. Volume is about 60% above the 30-day average at this point, and the bias in the flows remains distinctly positive, starting with the single biggest trade of the day. Someone opened a new position, buying some super deep in-the-money calls expiring January 2028 for a $1.5 million position. The trade's a lot like being long stock. Overall, $340 million of Meta options have traded so far, and more than $250 million of that premium was tied to calls. And more than 110,000 call trades look like they were initiated by buyers. Seven of the top 10 options contracts traded by volume were calls. The most popular, the 750 strike zero-day option expiring today. That's a $1.40 contract that needs Meta to add another 1% gain to this move. By the way, not too early to think about earnings a few weeks away. Right now, there are two open call contracts for every put on Meta. So safe to say, guys, the expectations here are running very high. Carl, back to you.
3: It's going to be a big few weeks here heading into earnings season. Oliver, thank you. Oliver Rennick. When we come back, the highlights from Sarah's appearance on Mar over the weekend. And next hour, we'll look ahead to the big banks, unofficially kicking off the start of earnings season tomorrow when Squawk on the Street returns.

0: throughout history, there have always been fears around major technological changes, the internet, the automobile, the nuclear weapon. I know this is different.
1: This is different, but
0: we do not want to not be on the side of progress, and we do not want to let China get ahead of us on this dangerous technology. We want to own it, and we want our best people doing it. And so I do think it's a little dangerous that it's become so unpopular, and now there are lots of moratorium on data centers. We have to build data centers in this country because, you know what? They're not slowing down in China.
2: I was Sarah on Real Time with Bill Maher Friday night. AI and data centers top of mind on that show, too. You sounded like you sound at this desk.
3: It was me. But I did really want to make that point because, you know, and I've been watching the more mainstream conversations, I think, outside of CNBC and a lot on shows like this. It's AI is a boogeyman, and there's plenty of rational reasons to be worried about the technology, as we've heard warnings from inside those companies themselves. But that gets so much of the airtime. And I think that that's why AI has become so unpopular. And you're seeing the political backlash show up in these midterm elections in places like Senate campaigns in Ohio, moratoriums, calls for regulation on both sides of the aisle. And if you know, we talk to the people at the forefront of building out the AI revolution. They say this is not something you can turn your back on. This is coming, and that's why I wanted to make the point about progress. We do not go against progress. By the way, that was me just chatting it up with Michael Douglas. He was the other guest. I told him the traffic should have won the best picture, not Gladiator. Remember, it was filmed in Cincinnati, so I loved that one. But the AI point, I just wanted to bring in a different perspective there of, look, China's doing it, so we need to do it. But also, the word progress connotes that there could be a lot of positives from it, too. And we shouldn't just completely reject it.
2: Yeah. Was Maher receptive, by the way?
3: He was receptive, although, you know, he's been more worrying about the sort of existential civilization-level threat for good reason. But, yeah, he definitely was respectful.
2: That's
3: and
2: good.
3: Happy to hear
2: and
3: it.
2: The View... Maher,
3: yeah,
2: what's
3: fun.
2: Next,
3: I'm
2: David?
3: Around.
4: She's, I don't know,
2: for our
3: man.
2: Teammate.
4: She's our star, or as I like to say, our queen.
3: Thank you, David. Just call me queen.
4: I do call you queen.
2: Yes.
4: Every morning.
3: Thank you.
2: Where do we come back? Early Google and Facebook investor Roger McNamee, also an EP on The Social Reckoning. We'll talk about the film's debut and his AI warning in a minute.

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1: Good Monday morning. Welcome to Squawk on the Street. I'm Sarah Eisen with Carl Quintanilla, live from Post 9 of the New York Stock Exchange. Today, a big week ahead with bank earnings and two inflation reports on deck. We're going to break down how investors should prepare with UBS Wealth Management's Chief Investment Officer of the Americas.
2: Plus, is AI coming for your doctor's office? Former White House health policy advisor Zeke Emanuel will join us to make the case for why he thinks AI will outperform human doctors and be deployed for real-world medical tasks by 2030.
1: And Aaron Sorkin's Facebook follow-up, The Social Network, off to a weak start at the box office. We're joined by one of the movie's producers and early Facebook and Google investor, Roger McNamee.
2: Pretty constructive here in the overall markets. Dow's up 240. Most sectors are green. Only consumer discretionary and IT are lower. We're a little bit hampered by the fact that the bond market is closed today, so no real read on that 10-year at 5.25. But again, big catalysts on the way, whether that's bank earnings, CPI, PPI, or retail sales. And yeah. I think Warsh Speaks is on Thursday as well.
1: Yeah, and Beige Book as well. So clearly a lot of trading catalysts, with the Dow the only of the big four that are higher right now. We're going to start on the big event for the week, and that is bank earnings. Our Leslie Picker here with a look at what to expect. Leslie.
3: Hey, Sarah. Yeah, third quarter earnings kicking off tomorrow and into Wednesday with the nation's biggest banks. It's a cohort that's seen more than 1,000 basis points of underperformance since June 30th. That negative sentiment that has been driven by several factors, better than expected results for or executive commentary on any of these could be a catalyst. So amid higher interest rates, questions are circulating about whether net interest margins have peaked. KBW says the, quote, NIM obsession will define results for traditional spread lenders. There also remains a looming question over whether AI agents like Meta's Muse will incite a deposit flight toward higher yielding accounts, which would also pressure profitability of that business. Now, the Wall Street side of the business is also poised to fizzle a bit. Sales and trading expected to deliver its least amount of revenue this year after several quarters of blockbuster results. And investment banking is also poised to be a bit weaker in the third quarter. Jefferies noting that proxy revenues for the eight global banks came coming in lower by 8% year over year and 21% lower quarter over quarter. Ahead of results, the KBE is on pace for its fifth straight weekly loss, which would be the longest set since January 2025, when it was down 6 weeks in a row coming into earnings. That following week, though, the KBE gained 8%, outperforming the S&P that week. So we'll see if something like that can happen again this quarter, as we've kind of seen the reverse in previous quarters, where there's been so much excitement going into earnings, and then the stock sold off a little bit on kind of the actual results that they saw.
1: I mean, do you think that's legit, the worries around AI and deposits? I guess the idea was, once started people using Instinct and Muse, they would just get a lot more efficient about putting their money in better returning places, better yielding places.
3: I mean, basically what the large banks will say is it's not a concern for them, because they do have so many different products within their organization that people can kind of, you know, move their money around. And there's also this sense that, I mean, there's this old adage on Wall Street that, you know, it's easier to get divorced than to take your money out of a bank account. Many would agree that's not necessarily true. But this idea of stickiness of deposits is one that has kind of endured for a long period of time. That said, I mean, if you use Muse, it is very easy to just ask a chatbot, hey, am I getting the biggest bang for my buck here? I have a whole bunch of money in a checking account that's yielding basically nothing. Should I be putting that somewhere else? So you can see a scenario where a large group of people might say, oh, I need to be moving that into somewhere where I'm generating more income on, you know, money that's basically just
2: Unless,
3: sitting there.
2: As a lot of regional banks would argue, when it comes to money, it's about relationships
3: Your
2: history with someone.
3: That's
2: and
3: right.
2: That, I mean, you
1: I
2: might
1: don't know.
2: Think
1: I
2: you
1: have
2: might...
1: a serious relationship with Muse right now. So.
2: I know.
3: Exactly. No, that's the community banker point of view and the regional banker point of view, is that you want to go in there, you want to go into the branch, you want to kind of check on your money and make sure that it is where they say it is, based on that relationship with the person on the other side of the counter. The question is, kind of in this new world, how much easier will it be to take your money out, both kind of emotionally as well as just from a, you know, daily operation standpoint of being able to switch and generate more income on the money that you're holding.
1: Yeah. And where can you do that safely? I mean, I think the answer to that question isn't obvious either.
3: Yeah, because if you have I don't know, say $10,000 in a checking account, and you're looking to move that, it's kind of a scary proposition to just be texting someone and, you know, hey, move that $10,000. Whereas I think people historically may have wanted to go and get a cashier's check and maybe take it somewhere else. Although I personally think cashier's checks are scary because if you lose it on the way to the next place, that's a little dicey as well. But from a banking standpoint, that's the cheapest cost for lending. Sure. So if you do see people kind of leave those types of products in search of higher yields, that impacts the margins.
1: All right, thank you, Leslie. Going to be busy few days for you. We'll check back in with you, of course. Also, don't miss the CFO of Wells Fargo joining us tomorrow on this show, 11 a.m. Eastern, right after that firm reports.
2: For more on earnings season and the impact on your portfolio, let's bring in UBS America CIO Ulrike Hoffmann-Pritchardi joins us here at Post 9. It's great to have you. Thanks for being with us.
4: Pleasure to be here.
2: You do make the point that, I mean, I think your year end's 8,100, something
4: That's
2: like
4: right.
2: that. Earnings are going to be important this quarter, yes?
4: Earnings are always important for equities, and we remain constructive on the earnings growth in the S&P 500. There are two camps right now. There's the companies that are more resilient to rates, and then there are those companies that are more sensitive to rates. But we believe the camp that is more resilient is not only driving the majority of the earnings growth this year, we believe that will continue. And that camp is very much tied to the AI infrastructure built out, the picks and shovels of AI, so that semiconductors, but also cloud computing.
2: Right. That's a really interesting debate right now, the notion of whether the AI ecosystem is immune to rates. Because on the one hand, it might seem that way, but if they really were, would we be seeing spreads widen the way we have in some investment-grade names?
4: I think we are still quite early in the AI infrastructure build-out and also in the application layer of AI. You just discussed agentic AI. That is just starting to emerge, that market. Physical AI, I think we are close to an inflection point there, and both of these markets could quickly ramp to hundreds of billions of revenue over the next 5 to 10 years. So we don't think that there is necessarily the beginning of the end for AI. We're still in the early innings. And the private capital that still flows into the sector is actually accelerating. So that for us is another tailwind to the public company's EPS growth.
1: So by semiconductors and hyperscalers, is that the upshot?
4: So we prefer the atoms over bits. So we prefer the physical economy over the digital economy. We think the disruption risk from AI may be underappreciated. You know, in some sense, the internet and the digital economy disrupted the physical economy. Now AI could disrupt the digital economy. We have seen that with AI coding.
2: Software,
4: right? That could append traditional software, but also AI agents could append advertising, digital advertising, and e-commerce. So we're still quite early in understanding just how far-reaching AI could be.
2: And is that, we have a graphic here, industrials, that sort of makes sense given what you just said, but does that extend into healthcare and financials too?
4: Yeah, we like healthcare, and particularly biotech and pharma as diversifiers for portfolios. But it's more than that. It's playing offense and defense at the same time. Because on days, and you've probably seen that, when the AI capex trade has been come under duress, healthcare actually has been a good ballast to the portfolio. So that's number one. But also, we think healthcare and pharma could be a big beneficiary of AI over time. Plus, it has some idiot drivers. We like it.
1: You have financials on there, too. We were just talking with Leslie about whether there's disruption risk there around deposits. What do you think?
4: I think there is disruption risk in all sectors of the economy. In fact, you know, we're talking about sectors. We think sectors are increasingly ill-fitting to capture the winners and the losers. You really have to go underneath the surface to understand who is going to be winning and who is going to be losing. And for us, that means being focused more on the structural trends than necessarily the traditional sector buckets. But to your point, we remain constructive on banks, in particular high-quality banks. We think net interest margins are going to come in fine. We think credit quality remains fine. And lastly, we also think that expectations on capital markets have been reset, and this is a much lower bar heading into this quarter.
2: That's sort of the general take going into this week, is that earnings, there's confidence in earnings, but there has been a re-rating. That asymmetry, some argue, gives a pretty decent setup going into year end. Would you agree?
4: We agree with that assessment.
2: When it comes to energy, it sounds like you're less concerned about prices as you are about duration of this conflict.
4: So there is a risk, to your point, that inflation could seep into core inflation. But then you have some offsetting factors. You have moderating, for example, shelter inflation. Waste growth is also contained. So that's why we think core is going to be relatively contained come the inflation prints this week. But it's something we're watching. Our base case is just one more hike.
2: In December?
4: That's December.
2: Uh-huh.
4: But there's a risk case for more. We don't think, though, it's going to be like 99 with six hikes. That is not in our playbook at this stage.
5: I mean, the narrative has been strong consumer, low unemployment. I mean, do you have any concerns about risks to that story?
2: Especially if AI is disruptive on a headcount basis.
4: I think right now we are still in this age or in this stage of the tech cycle where AI still assumes that everyone is going to be a winner, or the market assumes that everybody is going to be a winner. It's more the boom phase. That starts to change when we realize that there are going to be some winners and some losers. That's typically when the bust begins, like we saw in 2000, you know, the great sorting of who actually is going to be a winner. But I think that's too early right now. So AI will be a tailwind. I think the biggest risk to your question is more a very, very sudden rise in rates, because that could be very disruptive to equity valuations, to the bond markets. It could raise concerns about fiscal sustainability. So that would be the one risk factor.
5: But that's not what's happening now. It's not. It's more gradual.
4: It's more gradual in our view. So in 99, right, 10-year peaked at 6.8%. We are quite far away from that. And again, we don't think the Fed will be on a prolonged tightening cycle. So if there are one or two more hikes, that's something we think the equity market can take.
2: And what about the argument that the bond market, if they don't get that many hikes, worries even more about the long end, and you do wind up with the 10 or the 30 at 6 or above?
4: We prefer the shorter end and the belly of the curve compared to the long end. I think there is a risk for the term premium to pick up. But we think ultimately in this situation where you have larger deficits, growth is going to be the best cure. And that's why this AI infrastructure potential productivity expansion is going to be key.
2: Yeah, we're looking for signs of that and maybe more granularity out of corporates in the coming quarters. Ulrika, thanks so much. Good to have you.
4: A pleasure to be here. Thank you.
5: When we come back, former White House health policy advisor Dr. Zeke Emanuel will join us. Why he thinks AI is on track to outperform human doctors in the medical field.
2: Later on, early Facebook investor Roger McNamee is with us. He's the producer of this new movie, The Social Reckoning. We'll discuss the film, get his latest thoughts on things like Meta as Squawk on the Street continues.

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1: 4imprint for certain.
2: Welcome back. Yemen's Houthis launching deadly attacks on Saudi Arabia's airport in Riyadh over the weekend. Our Ayman Jabbers joins us with more, and particularly, Ayman, how the U.S. might be involved in a response.
3: Yeah, Sarah, that's a good question. Saudi Arabian officials reported early this morning that they were dealing with additional drones and missiles headed toward the kingdom. And the General Authority of Civil Aviation there announced they've extended the suspension of operations at King Khalid International Airport in Riyadh for safety reasons. And take a look at this video released over the weekend by the Saudi Media Ministry. It shows the moment of the strike at Riyadh's airport on Saturday. You see those passengers in that security line, mainly dressed in white, which is associated with pilgrims heading toward Mecca. And then this tremendous explosion. Officials said at least 14 people were killed and at least 320 injured in the attack over the weekend. Now, speaking to reporters on Saturday, President Trump said he planned to be in touch with Mohammed bin Salman, the de facto ruler of Saudi Arabia, and called attacks by the Iranian allied Houthis not acceptable. And all of this, Sarah, shifts the relationship between the U.S. and Saudi Arabia into a new phase. The core trade and the core deal between those two countries has always been U.S. military protection for Saudi Arabia in exchange for Saudi access to Saudi oil. But with both sides of that grand bargain now under strain, that creates some real pressure on the overall bilateral relationship. So we'll see how they manage it over the days to come.
2: I saw a headline today that the Iranian foreign minister is urging diplomacy and wants to broker talks, which I just found odd because isn't Iran the funder of the Houthis in making these attacks?
3: Yeah, the Houthis are allied with the Iranians, but the Houthis have been a little bit more independent than a lot of people expected during the course of this war. They waited a while to get involved. When they have, they put a lot of pressure on Saudi Arabia, particularly that east-west pipeline and Saudi's ability to pump oil outside of the Persian Gulf and avoid some of the blockade activity that's happening in the Gulf. So the Houthis have been very calculated here, and it's presenting a real conundrum for the Saudi leadership.
4: Yeah. Well, viewers of this show, Ayman, will remember that we were talking about the prospect of Houthi involvement as early as, I think, late March or April. And it did take its time, but it has come to pass. Ayman Jabbers in D.C., thanks. Still ahead, former White House policy advisor Dr. Zeke Emanuel will join us, why he says AI models should be in charge of some health care in some cases instead of human doctors.
2: Plus, NVIDIA and Amazon looking to make new acquisitions, according to some reports. We're going to discuss the strategy behind these moves after the break.

0: access to Josh Brown's best stocks in the market.
1: Welcome back. NVIDIA and Amazon looking to make some new acquisitions, according to some reports. Our Kate Rooney's all over it. Morning, Kate.
2: Hey, Carl. Good morning. So there is a potential wave of AI deal making right now as big tech companies are looking to buy up some smaller names and expand their lanes right now. Let's start with Amazon. So reportedly in talks to acquire AI startup Descartes for roughly $7 billion. This is according to the Wall Street Journal. The startup builds software that helps AI developers run all of the software across different types of chips, makes it easier to switch between different types of hardware. Guys, that could be particularly strategic for Amazon as it looks to challenge NVIDIA's dominance with its Trainium chips. We also did have news this morning of a new Microsoft chip following the same playbook there. Descartes creates AI models as well. It was valued around $4 billion earlier this year. The kicker here, though, Anthropic also reportedly kicked the tires on a deal with Descartes, but did reportedly walk away after due diligence. In other news, NVIDIA is reportedly in early talks to acquire or at least deepen its investment in Reflection AI. This one, according to the FT, NVIDIA already has a stake in this startup. We have talked about Reflection on our air. It is developing American open-weight models to compete with some of the lower-cost Chinese rivals like DeepSeek. The two sides are also reportedly considering an acqui-hire, which would give NVIDIA access to some of Reflection's talent and technology without a traditional takeover. Reminder, NVIDIA has been also beefing up its other open-source offerings. It has its own model and did buy a Hugging Face as well. And finally, guys, over the weekend, we heard from Microsoft CEO Satya Nadella on AI safety. He called for what he described as an emergency brake on AI. He argued companies should just assume right now that models could be compromised. He talked about needing safeguards, needing to build those from within and building them from the start, guys.
3: Is that a, do you think that that is something that would, I don't know, be popular with the OpenAIs and Anthropics of the world?
2: Well, I think it's a very diplomatic stance, Sarah. So with it, without new regulation, which some of the AI labs, Anthropic in particular, have called for, this is a way to sort of self-police, to say we need a kill switch, is the way that others have described it, including Demis Hassabis from Google DeepMind. So it's a popular strategy. I think emergency brake versus kill switch is sort of a new way to brand it. So maybe he's looking to sort of rebrand the same idea that others have talked about. But it is popular, and it's a way to guarantee human intervention, to say, all right, this technology is getting a lot better. It's getting a lot more autonomous. We needed a way to pull the brakes. And I would say he's sort of seen as a, someone described it as like a father figure in AI. He's the voice of reason. Jensen probably in the same category. But Satya Nadella has been increasingly writing these almost think pieces online and have been getting a lot of attention.
3: Yeah, well, it's also a way to not let, you know, Congress or government completely regulate it, you know, and,
2: that's
3: and
2: right,
3: have those calls calm down a little bit. Thank you, Kate.
2: Exactly.
3: Kate Rooney. We'll stick with AI, turn to its growing role in healthcare. Our next guest out with a pretty bold call, saying as AI improves, having humans in the loop will likely worsen patient care, pushing back on the notion that human doctors must always have the final say in clinical care in this new Atlantic article last month. Let's bring in Dr. Zeke Emanuel, Vice Provost of Global Initiatives at the University of Pennsylvania, former Obama White House Health Policy Advisor. Zeke, welcome. It's good to have you.
4: Hey. Thank you for having me.
3: So this is pretty provocative. I think that I know there's even pushback from the American Medical Association. You think that ultimately AI will replace the doctor?
4: No, I think that's probably putting it too extreme. I think there are areas in which it will do a better job than physicians. There are some areas in healthcare where we're actually doctors don't do such a hotsy-totsy job, as I like to say. Sometimes the diagnoses, we miss about 12 million diagnoses a year. But I would say that the lowest hanging fruit with the biggest impact on the healthcare system is managing chronic illness. This is an area the United States healthcare system doesn't do well, managing your hypertension, your diabetes, your high cholesterol. And we have some evidence, and there's good reason to believe that autonomous AI can probably do it better. For one thing, these are all conditions that are pretty algorithmic on how you're supposed to manage them. You start out with a drug, and if it doesn't work, you add another kind of thing. And there's, again, some evidence, especially in diabetes, with a small study out of Stanford that says AI can get to control in these chronic conditions faster than humans, and that the patients actually respond better to them.
3: So what, so then what is the role of the doctor in this world that you see?
4: Well, AI is unlikely to be able to control everyone. There are brittle patients who, despite a lot of efforts, can't actually get to control easily. And that's about 20% of patients typically. And that's a place where human doctors are likely to be necessary. And I think until we look, you know, are sure about the AI, there's going to be a role for physicians to engage and oversee and make sure that the models, not every model and not models right out of the box, you just don't go to ChatGPT or something like that and just run it. They need to be well trained with guardrails, as was just mentioned. And I think doctors definitely have to be involved in that.
1: Yeah, it's not, it certainly hasn't stopped patients from ChatGPTing their own maladies in the current environment.
3: Yeah, we all Googled them.
1: Oh, of course. I do wonder, you know, we've had this discussion a few times, doctor, and some argue that it's the parts of the country where access to healthcare is the worst, rural areas where there's doctor and nurse shortages, where this should start. Do you agree that should be the cadence?
4: I think that is going to be the cadence, not just rural areas. There are about 140 million Americans and live in counties with insufficient primary care physicians. That's certainly one major place to start. Mental health issues where we don't have enough providers is another place to start. There are lots of different areas of healthcare where we have widespread deficiencies, you know, whether it's physical therapy and occupational therapy, a lot of pediatric areas, also insufficient number of physicians and other clinicians. So I think those are the areas to start. The other area I look at is areas which are common where physicians are not doing a really great job, and that's these major chronic illnesses. All of them, actually, physicians aren't doing as well as they should be, and AI is probably going to do better.
1: Do you think the sweet spot for this is going to be GPs, family doctors, or specialists?
4: Well, I think it's going to start out with GPs. But look, I'm an oncologist, okay? One of the things we know that almost every cancer patient experiences, we give them chemotherapy, they have adverse events from chemotherapy. Managing those adverse events is also, a lot of it is algorithmic. What do you do if a patient has fever and neutropenia, or patient develops nausea and vomiting? And that's another place where AI is likely to be very, very good, available 24/7, 365, and probably going to help a lot with the timely management and the reassurance for patients that no matter what hour, they are going to get top quality care.
3: Well, as you know very well, America spends trillions of dollars on healthcare, and I do wonder if this could be a huge cost savings ultimately, and who captures that economic value.
4: Well, we're working on thinking that through, but I totally agree with you. Look, if you could manage hypertension and diabetes well, each of those diseases, there's hundreds of billions of dollars that we spend on them. They have long-term consequences, whether it's amputation in diabetes, whether it's heart disease and stroke in for hypertension. And you're right. We can save a lot of money if we manage those patients much better. So I think that's we're trying to estimate that cost saving.
3: No, you would think it would be savings down the line from the hospitals to the patients. I guess the question is just, is this run by Silicon Valley? You know, are the AI companies running all this?
4: Well, I think that is a very good question. How do you distribute the savings? My fervor and hope is that a large part of those savings end up going to patients through reduced insurance company costs, through less costs for Medicare and Medicaid, because we are, after all, the people who are paying for the healthcare services in this country and paying those trillions of dollars. And, you know, if we save, let's put it at $300 billion, that's actually $1,000 per American. And that's less than 10% of healthcare spend. So That's a lot of money.
3: Well,
4: we're talking.
3: It also means, you know, and I know there's a big debate about this. We have to enforce these liability laws where ultimately who's liable if mistakes are made.
4: So you're raising an issue. There are four big challenges with getting AI out there. The first one is licensure or certification. When is the AI ready to go, and for what diseases or conditions under what circumstances? Second is the liability question. I don't think that's as complicated, but we haven't had legislation, and I don't know that Congress is thinking about it. The third is the whole issue of reimbursement. How are we going to pay for these things to make sure that they just don't blow up the costs and raise costs? And the last one is, how do we get doctors and the health system to implement them efficiently and effectively? We know that it can be hard to implement new technologies well. So I think that's going to be the fourth big challenge. But you're 100% right. Each one of those needs to be addressed, and needs to be addressed expeditiously, I think.
1: Finally, there's an interesting debate. You know, some of these frontier models have been solving math problems that have been around for a century. It's sort of irritating the mathematicians who were working on it, and in some cases argue that their work was stolen. And the question's been raised, what happens if the models, the labs in AI, decide that they can do pharma research better than pharma companies themselves and just keep those intellectual property gains for themselves?
4: I'm very skeptical of that. For one thing, pharma does, they're absolutely essential for many things. For example, just having a molecule does not mean you've proven that it's safe and effective. So you actually have to get it into patients. This isn't just a tech play. There's in healthcare, it's always interacting with patients and caring for patients. And in that regard, I don't think a simple tech company, as rich and as talented as they are, can actually do it. They have to partner with players in the healthcare system who have gained a lot of experience, a lot of knowledge, and a lot of know-how. So I think this issue of, well, we'll develop the molecule and then we're going to develop a whole pharma company around it, I don't think that's it.
3: Yeah, I mean, there's also the trust issue, as we've been talking about. It's increasingly unpopular, AI, right now. Moratoriums are going up, and even though usage is going up as well, watch what they do, not what they say.
4: Well,
3: but that's an issue.
4: I agree with you, and we do have to recognize that technology does shape people and shape people's behavior. We know that with the cell phone, right? Our attention span has shrunk and all sorts of other things that have become from the technology. I hope in healthcare, AI technology actually helps people, makes them healthier, makes them actually better off, not worse off.
3: Yeah, well, it'd be good to keep having conversations like this on that front. Dr. Zeke Emanuel, thank you very much for joining us.
4: Thank you for having me. I hope it
3: good
4: was illuminating.
3: It. Definitely. And also just more evidence, Carl, of the progress point of AI, that it can do things like lower healthcare costs and improve accuracy and ultimately outcomes for people who are dealing with chronic illness.
1: Yes, assuming they don't go rogue and start sending in false homicide reports to the Philadelphia police.
3: They got to do it responsibly.
1: Yes. Let's get a news update with Dom Chu. Hey, Dom.
5: Good morning, Carl. President Trump and Secretary of State Marco Rubio are reportedly considering firing Kimberly Guilfoyle as U.S. ambassador to Greece. That's according to the Associated Press, which says a decision is likely to come this week. Guilfoyle is under fire after a series of stories in the Wall Street Journal, including allegations she accepted improper gifts and offered to use her influence in return for a payment of a $100,000 credit card bill. A federal judge ruled President Trump must cancel any remaining TV commercials paid for with taxpayer money that promote his political message. The judge sided with a coalition of groups that challenged the ads as an illegal use of funds. At the same time, the administration said the ad campaign was coming to an end. And death row inmate Krista Pike is back in prison after being released from the hospital over the weekend after recovering from her botched execution attempt. A Tennessee judge last week ordered all evidence related to the attempt be preserved, and Governor Bill Lee has suspended all executions for the rest of the year. Sarah, I'll send things back over to you.
3: Okay, thank you, Dom. Coming up, we're going to take a look at new data that shows competitive pressure is building for McDonald's. That says the company looks to grow in the chicken and beverage markets. Also in the fast food space, Chipotle is falling this morning after a Starbucks spokesperson told our Jim Cramer that the company is not buying Chipotle. Remember, there was that report from the FT last week.
1: Tomorrow, by the way, do not miss an exclusive with Dell Chairman and CEO Michael Dell talking to Faber right here on Squawk on the Street at 11 a.m. Eastern Time.

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2: Beef is about a $50 billion category globally. We already have a 40 share of beef. But if you think about chicken, chicken's a $130 billion category. We have about a 20 share of chicken. Beverages is about a $230 billion category. We have a 10 share of beverages. So just right there, it dimensionalizes the upside that we have in particularly chicken and beverages for growth, while still having a really strong presence in beef. So that's certainly one big opportunity that's going to drive the top line.
3: That was McDonald's chief Chris Kempczinski during an interview with him last month on how chicken and beverages will fuel the fast food giant's next phase of growth. But some new data shows some stiff competition in that market. Our food and wellness reporter Brandon Gomez is here with some exclusive data on that front, as the chart doesn't look too good on MCD.
4: Yeah, I mean, it was a great interview, and McDonald's did lay out what their plan is to turn the company around. But McDonald's set a goal. They said they want to gain an additional 1.5 percentage points of global market share in both categories, chicken and beverage, by 2030. But Consumer Edge credit and debit card data shared exclusively with CNBC shows it's going to be an uphill climb. Now, McDonald's customers are increasingly spending at competitors that specialize in chicken and beverage. Chick-fil-A was the biggest gainer in restaurant spending share among McDonald's diners in third quarter. And four coffee chains, including Starbucks, Dutch Bros, and Dunkin', collectively picked up nearly 0.9 percentage points there as well. And therein lies the challenge. McDonald's already saw a slightly negative comparable sales in July and August. Consumer Edge saying though recent trends are more positive. Take a listen.
5: McDonald's market share losses within limited service did narrow in September year over year relative to August. So whether or not that represents an inflection point remains to be seen, but it certainly did see an improvement at the end of the quarter. But look, there's a big battle for a smaller amount of restaurant spend as people become more selective in what they spend.
4: And that's the longer term question here, right? Yes, spending continues, but how long does it remain selective for the consumer? Kempczinski warned last month that the investment growth could add pressure to the near term earnings. Not everyone on the street was convinced. Bernstein warning new beverage launches haven't generated enough sales to offset broader weakness, and innovation in chicken are taking longer to get to market than previously expected. So this is going to be a little bit of seeing how the playbook actually does play out. But the stage is looking a little bit dicier than perhaps we thought going into it.
3: There's also the issue of kitchen complexity, especially once you start hand-breading chicken. That's hard to do at scale, is it not?
4: Yeah, and I mean, that's another conversation about how the franchise owners are going to be able to execute on these innovations. We saw that as being an issue in the last year when it came to executing on the value menu. We'll see how it comes to actually executing on these new menu items.
3: Wow, fascinating numbers, though,
4: yeah,
3: on that shift. Thanks, Brandon.
4: Thanks.
6: All right, still ahead, shares of Biogen are moving higher after JP Morgan upgrades the stock. More details on that call after a quick break.

0: didn't dig it? Golf now. Get your golf on.
1: Welcome back. Shares of Biogen are jumping today. That's after JP Morgan upgrades the stock to overweight, increases the price target to $300 per share. JP Morgan citing, quote, an increasingly compelling catalyst path and an improved long-term growth outlook for the company. Was up about 4% on the call.
2: Best day here since July. Still ahead, we'll talk to the Social Reckoning producer Roger McNamee on the film's debut. This is what director Aaron Sorkin said about the film and Zuckerberg on a podcast over the weekend.
3: I didn't want to jump up and down on him again with another movie. I don't feel that way anymore. And it's not about jumping up and down on Mark. It's about Roger McNamee's right. It is... This is really dangerous, what's going on.

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1: People can post what they want. We're not the ref. We're the public square.
2: Are you crazy? You're like a crossing guard standing in front of a school, but you're not doing anything with your arms. So the cars are just plowing down the children.
3: All right, that was a clip from The Social Reckoning, which made its box office debut this weekend. And joining us now first on CNBC is the executive producer of the film, frequent guest on the show, Roger McNamee. First of all, congrats on being an executive producer on this film, Roger. And the opening box office was a little underwhelming just in terms of the numbers. Do you think that speaks to anything about the way the story is resonating with folks?
4: You know, I have no idea. What I can tell you is that the people that I've talked to, and I've talked to about 100 people who went, have enjoyed this movie enormously and found it inspiring. And I think that's Aaron Sorkin. I think Aaron Sorkin is a genius, but also a master storyteller. Takes complicated topics and makes them not just digestible, but makes them fun and interesting. And I think he's done that brilliantly. And I think that this film is going to have tremendous legs. I think that 30 years from now, people are going to look at this film essentially like an historical document to remind themselves of what this era was like and the choices that people made now.
3: You know, the original one was so good, and it was about the founding. It was more like a drama. I do wonder, Roger, if one of the goals here, and maybe one of the problems, is that this one was a little more, I don't know, preachy, lectury about how you should feel about social media, which I know reflects some of your views.
4: So to be clear, I don't take that out of it at all. Okay. And so what I do think is it's a great story. It's the story of a woman who was confronted with a situation that violated her principles and struggled to figure out what to do about it.

0: And she comes up with a path forward. And the path she created was one she essentially invented for herself. I mean, Frances Haugen is this heroic human being who conceived of whistleblowing like a product launch. And she really transformed, at least for me, my understanding of how one can use activism to affect change. She went in front of Congress and laid out for them all the issues that we face, not just with social media, but really with big tech in general. And, you know, the end of the film is a reminder that we each have the power to affect change, not just for ourselves, but for the larger world. Now, it takes a whole village of us doing it together to change the world. But Frances Haugen gives us the formula. And what Aaron Sorkin does is package it in this work of art. I mean, it's really a beautiful thing, and I'm incredibly proud of it. You know, I don't pretend to be a Hollywood person. I'm not. I went there, though, because I remember the film Philadelphia changed the conversation in the United States about AIDS and about LGBTQA issues. And I thought to myself when I wrote Zucked that it wasn't going to be enough to write a book, that it was going to be real important to push this into the culture. And I think this film does a brilliant job of that. And you know, people are going to see things that they like, they're going to see things that they don't like, whatever. It's a movie. But I do think it gets after one of the topics that is going to affect our lives essentially forever in the future.
1: Yeah. I mean, your point about Philadelphia is a good one. I mean, it's easy to forget just how brave that film was in that environment and Jonathan Demme in the 90s. I wonder, Roger, how you think the story informs how we now view, you call them whistleblowers, but I'm just thinking of employees who, for example, have recently quit OpenAI and are trying to tell a story. Yeah. They walk into a politically loaded environment.
0: They do. And Carl, you know, first, may I pay a compliment to this show and to this network?
1: Absolutely.
0: In the summer of 2017, when I was first trying to make people aware of the issues I saw, it was this show. It was you personally who gave me the platform to talk about it. And the thing is, from a market point of view, owning Facebook stock has been the right move financially, but it has not come without huge cost to society. And I think one of the things that I would observe is that we live in a time where money, you know, where wealth has become the predominant value, and it crowds out everything else. And if you're on the receiving end of that, that feels fantastic. But for the vast majority of the people, this is resulting in, you know, the environment they're living in becoming less and less predictable, less stable, and less secure. And so eventually the game comes to an end because you can't have the vast majority of the people being hurt all the time. And the beautiful thing about Hollywood, the beautiful thing about storytelling is you can put this in a package which people can digest as entertainment, enjoy as entertainment, and yet it leaves a little something with them to remind them, hey, you have the ability to influence the environment you live in. And, you know, Frances Haugen is an extraordinary human being. Some of the people coming out of OpenAI and Anthropic, I would argue, are in fact less authentic whistleblowers than they are actually, you know, kind of ambassadors for the industry and pushing some of the ideas that the industry thinks are important for marketing. And so they've essentially preyed on the really positive attributes of Frances Haugen for reasons that are not so positive.
2: I wonder how you think, Roger, about her legacy. I mean, you mentioned it hasn't slowed down Meta's growth. And its stock price, certainly. But, you know, we did see a landmark settlement of $17 billion, and definitely it had not won in all of the cases in the courts. And there have been some concrete changes to Facebook and Instagram, right, around teens and kids. So ultimately, has it worked?
0: Oh, I would actually argue it's been better than that. You're absolutely correct. A whole bunch of things have changed. Have they changed enough to prevent harm? No. However, the facts are the facts, and they are out there. Facebook, Meta, knowingly engaged with Instagram with business strategies, tactics, and a product that harmed young people over body image and a variety of other things. And they did so knowingly. They profited from hurting young people. You know, they understood internally that drug traffickers and human traffickers were openly using the platform. They did nothing to stop it. They knew that 3 million people were using Facebook to organize things. It just, they didn't stop any of it.
1: Running up against the top of the hour. Congratulations on the film. Look forward to talking more about it. We'll see you soon. Roger McNamee. Get ready for bank earnings in the morning. On that note, let's get to Leslie Picker in for the judge.
3: Thank you, Carl and Sarah. Welcome to the Halftime Report. I'm Leslie Picker in for Scott Wapner today. Front and center this hour, elevated expectations, stocks just off record highs as Q3 earnings season gets underway. And the question remains whether those reports can keep this rally going. The investment committee is here to break it all down. With me for the hour, Jenny Harrington, Jim Labenthal, and Steve Weiss. Let's get a check on the markets at this point in the day. The Dow up about 0.4%. The S&P relatively flat. The NASDAQ down about 0.2%. And, of course, the bond markets closed for the holiday today. So, obviously, it's a big week. We've got earnings. We've got CPI. We're going to hear from the Fed chair this week as well on the macro front. And I think really in focus is this question about earnings and whether the expectations are too elevated going into the quarter. What's your take, Jenny?
4: So my guess is that the expectations for the earnings numbers that we're going to hear in the next 4 to 6 weeks, I don't think it's elevated. I think things are going to come in very much exactly as expected, and that's kind of baked in. Where I think the expectations may be elevated, and this is where the you know, the pedal will hit the road or whatever. You know, I always screw up my analogies.
5: Rubber will hit the road.
4: Thank you. Where the rubber will hit the road. It's Monday. Where the rubber will hit the road will be in what the guidance is and what the forecasts are and what the pace of earnings growth is going to be. And is that pace of earnings growth relative to what it's been, is that enough for people? What the outlooks are. And I think that's where things could get dicey. And I don't have a great sense of if it's going to come in as robust as expected. I've been I feel like I've been waiting in no man's land for about 2 months now to see what these numbers are. And I've thought that earnings overshadowed everything. They overshadowed interest rates. They've overshadowed, you know, everything that's gone on with oil and the Fed. And it's all about earnings this year. So we really need to see if the setup now is for earnings really to be up another 15% in 2027, like they're expected to be, or if things start to get just a little bit squishy. And you know what else, Leslie? I think how the market responds to each of these is going to be so interesting too. I wonder if it'll be almost like that, you know, like what we see from NVIDIA, where you see NVIDIA deliver amazing numbers, and then the share price is kind of squishy in the aftermath. So what's the response going to be? There's going to be a lot of behavior in this, more than actual, the behavior will be more telling than the actual data.
3: Yeah, just the uncertainty around kind of EPS expectations, Jim. And I think it also begs the question whether the expectations are elevated maybe in certain sectors more than others, and how we should be looking at the sentiment and the psychology around, say, tech vis-a-vis everything else in this environment.
6: Well, with tech in particular, Leslie, I think the question is not so much the earnings, which I'd be surprised if they disappointed, and they're probably baked in. But the question that I'm expecting to be confirmed is whether the CapEx plans are still intact. It's been 3 months, obviously, since we've heard from the hyperscalers and their increased spending plans back then. Every indication is that those plans are intact. Maybe they even go a little bit higher. Yes, there's political blowback on data centers, but interviews with various CEOs and other leaders of these companies indicates that nobody is pulling back on the spending, that this race, they feel, is still in the early innings, and pulling back on spending is a way to lose the race. With regards to your question, though, about other sectors and earnings expectations, I do think something that is still important is where interest rates are, because we are still expecting good earnings growth outside of technology, and not just energy and materials, but good earnings growth in financials and industrials, not on par with technology, but still good. And so the question is, why have some of those sectors languished recently? And the easy answer, and I think the right answer, is because of interest rates. Now, over the last week or so, the 10-year has kind of stabilized here at 5.25%. Where we go from here depends a lot on this week's CPI and PPI numbers. But if you can get further stabilization in interest rate, and if you pair that with good earnings starting from the banks tomorrow, I think you can see non-tech start to perform going forward.
3: And some of it, too, Weiss, is just the mind share. Right now, we haven't had any earnings for the last few weeks. And so, I mean, we have, but not in bulk like we're about to get. And so the attention has really been on the bond market. It's really been on what's oil doing, what's going on in the macro front. the earnings season kind of changes that picture. It gives us more micro companies and micro analysis to focus on. Do you think that bodes well, given just the expectations for growth in the quarter?
5: Let's back up just a little bit to your original question, which is saying market near new highs. I'm going to take issue with that because obviously the market's at new highs, but you're really cherry picking the performance because most stocks are not trading above their 50-day average. More than half's trading below their 200-day average. So using the term market gives a false sense of security to this when most of the market has underperformed except for tech. So that's where we are. So it's critical then again for technology to not only meet expectations, but also to give good guidance going forward. I have no reason to believe they won't, but we do know that even a slight miss is going to be an issue for the market if it happens in more than one company. We can get over whether it's an Alphabet or even a Meta or anybody else, but we wouldn't be able to get over a pattern of missing expectations. The other question is, how much we've pulled forward? The market's not trading up because it doesn't, because it's ignorant of what's predicted, which is 30% earnings growth. It's trading up because of that. So you're in a restrictive rate environment, which shows no signs of letting up. You know, fictitious deals between Russia and Ukraine aside, the market now is smart enough to look at the reality and not what's coming out of the White House. So that will remain an issue, number one. Number two, while the Fed will be on pause, regardless of what the numbers are this week, because they're not going to tighten that close to the election, not they couldn't, but they won't, right? So you'll have another tightening in December. So you put all that together, and we're going to look for guidance to really dictate the direction of the market, and particularly with the banks. While the banks should have had a good quarter, and they will be very optimistic about their pipeline of IPOs from Anthropic and, you know, OpenAI, who knows, but others, and that'll feed it. They'll be optimistic with some guardedness because of where rates are on M&A. So I don't think it's a slam dunk quarter, as everybody's, you know, intimating. And if all you have to do is look at the other sectors and see what's happening. And frankly, even in some sectors, you know, like we've seen, like Micron. Micron just can't move forward past its old highs. SK Hynix, same thing. So it's just not an easy setup. I'm still more on the cautious side. I think I'm still in a bull market, but I just think there'll be an opportunity to put money to work.
3: Well, just to underscore what you were saying, Barclays said indices haven't done much, but there has been an abundance of market stress elsewhere, with over 50% of SPX down at least 20% from all-time highs, and some of the poorest breadth divergences witnessed since data collection began in the 1990s, Jenny. So it does kind of feel like this bifurcation of Q3 earnings season, where you have kind of tech doing one thing, and then there are pockets of tech which are not as beneficial in this environment as others,
4: right?
3: And then everybody else.
4: And then everybody else. I'm in the everybody else category since the beginning of September. But I just finished writing the first draft of my quarterly market letter. And that's exactly what I was trying to explain and flesh out for my clients, which is when you look at the quarterly return of the S&P 500 for the third quarter, you're up 2.3%. And holy moly, was that misleading. You know, and then we saw all these strategists come out and say, like, oh, I think large cap equities should be fine. Okay, but we're referring to a very small group. So as soon as you step out, from that very narrow kind of top 25% of the S&P 500, as soon as you step out, a very different story is being told. Building on something that Jim said and then what Steve said, too, is Jim said, you know, we need to see if their CapEx plans are intact. And something that I've been wondering about, Leslie, is it everyone's going to say their CapEx plan is intact? Nobody's going to want to pull back. But there were two interesting things that I read this morning. One was in the FT saying AI borrowing slows as investors grow wary of debt binge. And then Hawk Tan from Broadcom was out saying the biggest obstacle to the AI industry is access to capital. And so that should be really interesting, too, in earnings. If we start to see a little bit of like, hey, our CapEx budget's on track, how are you going to get the money?
6: I read those articles, too. So I know what you're talking about. And then at the same time, I also read articles that talk about how much compute is still in demand. So, you know, if you look at Anthropic going to archenemy SpaceX to get compute demand, or Meta transitioning some of its business plans to open its compute to others to use, it just indicates to me that there still is enough demand that while those debt worries are there, and certainly we saw that with how badly Paramount's debt traded 2 weeks ago. Granted, Paramount is not AI, but still, it just shows that the market is saturated. It does appear to me that the demand is still there to support all this
5: there.
6: Debt.
5: The demand's there, but look, there's way more demand for Ferraris than they could ever manufacture. Everybody wants a Ferrari, but how many can afford it? So at some point, the market gets tired of financing these companies, particularly when it's costing more and more to finance them. And they want to see, they want to make sure their coverage ratios are actually there and doable, not based upon some ridiculous, you know, projections. If you take a look at the failed IPO in Australia, which is on data center build outs, now they had no revenue. So I think those will be the first to fall down. But guess what? That affects the valuations of the others.
3: Firmus is one of, say, you know, a handful, five or six, that are exposed to the AI data center build out with limited revenue, limited operating experience. And to your point, my question is, is it that there is limited demand, or was there a pull forward phenomenon where we just saw so much of this debt issuance in June and it has since slowed? There were proxy revenue for debt capital markets for the banking system showing about an 8% decline. But I don't know how much of that is because of demand weariness or just that people have maybe already bought their Ferraris. They bought them in June.
5: Right. There are two sides to that, right? If you take a look at all these semi companies, whether they're, you know, or memory, you go past. To go to past cycles, they all double ordered, right? Because, and I think you're seeing that with data center demand. They don't want to be shut out. They want to make sure they have room. Now, we've got on the private side an investment in cold storage data centers, cold storage cloud, which prices have gone up tremendously, right? So the point is that we don't know how much of that demand is their own prediction of what's going to happen in 10 or 15 years. And so these warehouses may find themselves with the excess capacity, data centers, not warehouses. So we don't know. But yes, demand, of course, is still there. Well, it'll continue to be there with the development.
6: You're right. It will run out at some point in time.
5: Right.
6: I mean,
5: and
6: I
5: don't
6: think
5: forget,
6: we all know that.
5: Right.
6: But the question is when.
5: Don't forget that, really that cycles peak a year in front of CapEx peaking.
4: Yeah. Well, let's just be really clear. Which demand are we talking about? Because I think there's insatiable demand for the compute. And then separate from that, there's the demand for the debt to buy the compute, right? And so I think those are two different sides of the demand equation. And I think the investor demand for the debt, that's where you're starting to see, I think, the first cracks of maybe, you know, maybe we need to see the returns first.
5: Well,
4: maybe institutional, we see a little bit of backing off.
5: Institutional bondholders, right, and credit funds still have to worry about portfolio construction, right, as do the sovereigns. So everybody's been going to the sovereigns, right, and what they're loading up. When do they say, you know what, we've got enough? NVIDIA, what's really, really troubling, is that if we thought 2008 was a house of cards, and it turned out to be, this is a major house of cards, right?
4: So
3: what do you mean
4: by that?
3: Potential.
4: A major
5: what I mean
4: house
5: by
4: of
5: that
4: cards.
5: Is that NVIDIA, for example, is the biggest culprit. They're funding their own revenue by lending money. We're looking at another cloud company now. NVIDIA's put another $250 million in, right? Because they want to buy, they'll buy the chips. They're doing that with so many companies.
3: The circular financing concerns and the asset-backed financing concerns.
5: And Scraewall works. I'm not saying that, hey, you know, that we're going to wake up to something really, really ugly soon, you know, but you just have to be aware of that when you structure your portfolio.
6: It's wise to be looking for what could go wrong. And certainly the debt market is where we should look first, particularly if we're thinking about a crisis. When I look at the debt market, and again, thinking about how much debt has been issued and how some issues have traded very poorly right after being issued, I think this is a question of demand versus supply. Why do I say that? Look at credit spreads. Investment grade credit spreads are tight. Look at CCC, high grade credit spreads, and they have really widened.
3: Yep.
6: Now, that disparate between those two categories indicates to me that there is a saturation effect going on right now in the debt market. That's different than a credit worthiness. Will these debt be good to pay back? I don't think that's where we are yet. Steve, I get your point.
7: I think we're in the selectivity period, though.
6: Yeah, I want to make one point, and it's not, and then you can do with it what you want to do. I hear you on circular financing with regards to NVIDIA. Clearly, that's been something that people have been worried about. I ask quasi-rhetorically, what is NVIDIA supposed to do with $300 billion of free cash flow? I answer it partially by saying if they instituted a big dividend, they've got a small one right now, but if they all of a sudden said, hey, we're going to return all of this cash to shareholders, no, they did a buyback, but it's just a pittance compared to the free cash flow, then the markets would say, wait a second, you don't have good investment opportunities. I think they have to invest in the ecosystem. They've got too much cash. What are they going to do with it?
5: That's typically done through not vendor financing, but acquisition of other companies. Vendor financing, to the extent they're doing, I know it's relative to their balance sheet, which is significant, right, is not, I don't think historically it's been done to this extent anywhere in any cycle.
4: Yeah. But you know what's interesting? This is giving me a flashback to dividend history, right, where if you look at the S&P 500 prior to the 1990s, you see that there was like a 3% plus yield forever.
5: Yeah.
4: And then what happened? Dot-com boom. And companies got separated into two categories. They were either old economy or new economy. And you were severely punished if you were seen as old economy, right, where you had nothing to do with all that cash except return it to shareholders. And suddenly they saw their valuations compress. And so there was this flurry of just like, oh, my God, we have to spend it at any cost. Otherwise, we'll suffer the fate of being considered old economy because we have cash and now we're a dividend company.
6: You and it's funny. Worked together. Yeah, we remember it. And obviously, you were in the market at the same time. I'm just going to point out that was 30 years ago.
4: Yeah.
6: And as much as we all talk, and I know you've been very vociferous about the change in the market dynamics, it has changed. But this is kind of the new normal now. I mean, I don't think we're going back to an environment where a high dividend yield indicates anything other than the market's concerned about the share price.
4: No, but it's a reminder of how companies change in their life cycle. And if we think about the late 90s, Jimmy, it was like IBM was a high growth company. Western Digital, Seagate, those were all on our radar. Now those are hot again. But for much of the past 20 years, they've been huge dividend issuers, right? Because they ultimately were kind of commoditized. And there's some group of today's companies that are going to be essentially commoditized. NVIDIA might one day be one again.
7: Yeah, but what does it do for you? Take AT&T, right? Nice dividend. Take all these nice dividend companies. And it has nothing for the stock price. Not only that.
4: Oh, it does nothing. I'm just saying, the hot stuff of today is going to be tomorrow's dividend payer.
7: Yeah, when I don't know about that.
6: When is
4: 30
6: tomorrow
4: years?
6: Is the question.
7: I disagree.
6: Well, that's the point. I mean, I don't think NVIDIA
4: don't
6: is going
4: know.
6: To become
4: I don't think it'll be that long.
7: I don't think you get paid.
6: I know nobody's suggesting that. But that's not going to happen in the next year. 10 years from now, will NVIDIA have the growth rates that it's enjoyed over the last 5 years? Of course not. I mean, just the law of large numbers.
4: And maybe
6: they do entire global economy.
4: Right.
7: So maybe they need to buy. They're buying other companies.
6: They are buying other companies.
7: But they're so small relative to what their balance sheet is.
4: Well,
7: in some cases, less than their vendor financing to one company.
4: Yeah.
6: Again, I ask rhetorically, like, what are they supposed to do with $300 billion of free cash flow?
7: I just said buy back stock and buy companies.
6: And they're doing
7: that can be. They are.
6: Yeah.
7: They are. And they've got the largest buyback out there. Right. We'll see how long it takes them to do it.
6: Yeah.
7: But buy another company.
8: Just this morning, the FT is reporting they're in talks to acquire an open source model reflection AI. I mean, is that the kind of deal you want to see them do? I know Jim and Steve, you both own NVIDIA.
7: I mean, it seems to me they're running a venture portfolio. They know a lot of this isn't going to work. I don't know what their strategy is. They haven't been very clear on what their strategy is in these companies. So are they buying that company or going to buy that company because it's not done yet? Because it'll be another customer for them. You know, that's typically been it. So how do you diversify their revenue stream? Or maybe you don't need to. Keep in mind, it was a gaming chip company, right? And it floundered for a while. AI came along. I won't say save them. Jensen saw it. He's a visionary, right? I want to know what his next vision is. Or is this the vision for the next 50 years?
6: And you're right. He is building a venture capital portfolio, and he said he's interested in robotics, and he's been investing in large language models themselves directly. But, you know, Steve, this is to your point, which I agree with. These acquisitions, Leslie, they're very, very small. When you talk about, and I'm kind of reading into what you're saying, Steve, you know, them making an acquisition, I think you're talking about like a $100 billion acquire a public company that's out there. I don't
7: or
6: think
7: private.
6: I don't think, or sure. private, but I don't think they'll do that. I don't think you'll do it. They're they're going to do it either, because that would disrupt a freight train that's running down the tracks for them.
8: I want to turn the conversation to bank earnings, because tomorrow we get four of the big ones reporting. Wednesday, we get two more. It's been a bit of a tumultuous couple weeks for the bank stocks. They've sold off. The KBE has sold off five weeks in a row leading up to bank earnings. And I'm curious if you all think that leads to potential, you know, underperformance, over delivering once the results actually come out.
6: Well, here's, you know, I think the one negative that we're all looking at is that the IPO market is nowhere near as robust as we expected it to be. Now, hopefully Anthropic will come next month, but we're not going to have any reports on that in the earnings tomorrow. The things you're looking for in earnings tomorrow, has all this market volatility benefited the various trading desks, whether it's fixed income or equity? That's what I'm looking for, number one. I expect no credit issues, whether it's consumer or corporate. Expect good capital markets. That's what I'm looking for.
7: Every bank is going to have a different story, right? So Wells Fargo, they sort of got to get going at this, right? Everybody's loading up. I mean, Charlie Sharp's been good job. Big ship to turn. He's turned it.
8: Asset cap is lifted. Now they're free to grow.
7: Right. So let's see what the growth is. So that's their story.
4: Yeah.
7: B of A, they'll have another story. They'll talk about consumer credit quality and all that that drives them. Bank them apart. But for Goldman and Morgan Stanley, it's going to be M&A. And it's going to be the IPO calendar. M&A has to be taking some hits because of where rates are.
8: It is taking hits.
7: Absolutely. So what does that do to future earnings? Because nobody's looking for rates to come back down, right? They're actually looking for firming here, maybe higher.
8: Right. Jefferies has proxy revenue for each of those businesses. Yeah. And it shows advisory has been lower. That's M&A.
7: Yes.
8: Debt capital markets has been lower, although obviously a high, you know, high bar for that one, given all the financing we've seen around the CapEx and data center build out. And ECM, equity capital markets, which is where IPOs sit, that's actually been a bright spot. But you have seen so much of these postponements of deals. It does kind of create this question mark around that business.
7: And it's not only financing of deals, you always have a refinancing cycle, too.
8: Exactly.
7: Right? You're not getting that now.
8: Right.
7: Can't refinance higher.
4: So here's what I've been thinking about with banks, but also with our earlier comments about how the market's so all the returns concentrated, right? All the return of the last quarter is concentrated in a small area. But it might be nice if we see bank earnings come out and people kind of get like that aha awakening, where you see things like JP Morgan at 13 times with a 5% year-to-date return, Bank of America, 10 times earnings with a basically flat return, Schwab, which we own, 12 and a half times with a negative 2% return. And then you look at their earnings growth, and they all have double-digit earnings growth estimates ahead. And you know what I think? I think that those are highly reliable, or at least more reliable, potentially, Leslie, than other parts of the market where you're really relying on huge, you know, huge debt issuance to continue to drive AI. So something that could come from this is that rebalancing, that kind of like first quarter, second quarter momentum, where you had companies where they were at a fair valuation, decent earnings growth ahead, reliable earnings, and people just kind of wake up and say, hey, capital's been misallocated, and now let's reallocate to the banking sector.
7: What's the valuation or price to book, which is where these things typically traded?
4: I don't have it directly in front of me.
8: Right? It's between one and three.
4: Ask the boss.
7: And you talk about PE of JP Morgan 13 times. Well, if you go back to long-term history, these traded barely double-digit PEs.
4: Yeah.
7: So they've also been inflated by the AI cycle.
4: They're not crazy, though. If they've been
7: inflated, they're not crazy, but you can't talk about 13 times as a discount to historical trading.
8: But relative to the S&P, these
7: bank
8: stocks
7: have... always been big discounts to the S&P.
4: Okay, but the S&P trades a lot richer than where it used to, too. So maybe
6: I still like Citi in this group. If we're going to talk about expensive, it's still cheap.
8: It's the cheapest,
6: 10 times forward earnings, decent dividend yield. But importantly, and I do think this is important for any bank stock, is there's idiosyncrasies. Like, when will they come out of the various regulatory consent orders that they've been under? I thought about that when you mentioned Wells Fargo, Steve. But then also they've got the Banamex, their Mexican operation, being spun off sometime in the next 3 to 6 months. I will admit that keeps getting pushed back, so I'm a little bit worried about that. But the thing with Citigroup is not just that there's cheapness there. They're turning it around, improving expenses, and there's stories, as I said, like the consent orders and like Banamex.
8: Yeah, well, the KBE cohort, that's the ETF of larger banks that has underperformed the S&P since June 30th by about 1,200 basis points. And the last time that happened was in January of 2025, and it rallied on earnings. So we'll see if that kind of trend continues this time. Up next, we'll debate our top calls of the day, including a double downgrade for one software name. We'll reveal that name.

0: Welcome back. Let's hit some of the calls of the day. Adobe double downgraded to underweight at Wells Fargo.
1: Just a downgrade.
0: Not just
2: well,
0: a double.
2: No, you have to say first. You have to first say we have some ownership on the desk.
0: We have some ownership on the desk.
1: Everybody knows.
3: I think it goes
1: all right,
3: saying.
1: Let me get into it.
0: I'm not going to rub the salt in the wounds.
1: I read the note. By the way, I didn't even think there was anyone left to downgrade it, but okay. They're worried that pretty soon the results are going to show the impact of competition from AI, that IT budgets are going down. And I get it. Right. That is a real concern. That's why the stock trades at 9x forward earnings. I just have to point out that we're now approaching the fourth year anniversary of ChatGPT. This threat has been out there the whole time. Simple facts are in 4 years, they've grown sales. They're now 80% higher than they were, 50% higher than they were 4 years ago. Earnings per share are up 80%. Now, of course, that's going to slow down, and we know that. That's why the stock's trading at 9x. Last quarter, revenue grew at 12.5%. This quarter, it's projected at 11%. Buying back shares like crazy. In the last 9 months, they've shrunk the share count by 7%. No debt. I mean, I can go on and on about this, but basically it comes down to when is AI going to eat their lunch? It simply hasn't happened in 4 years, and I find it attractive at this price.
0: Well, they've lost a third of their value year to date, down about 32%.
1: I am aware.
2: You knew that.
1: Better when Steve does it.
0: We'll let you redeem yourself because eBay named a top pick at Morgan Stanley today. Last I checked, it was the best performing constituent in the S&P today. So, you know, there
1: right,
0: you go.
1: Up 4.2%. Down, Leslie.
0: Up 34%. So they just cancel each other
1: down.
0: Out. Exactly.
1: Look, I think it's interesting. eBay, I bought it earlier this year. I think it's very attractive. But I think it also has this question about where exactly is the consumer? We've seen a number of retail stocks, and yes, I do consider eBay a retail stock, underperform. And yet, clearly, consumers are going to eBay. I think the results show that. They've expanded their product line into things like collectibles. This, to me, seems like a nice multi-year grower. I'm happy with where I purchased it, right under $100, and I like where it's going.
0: All right. Regeneron, price target raised to $908 from $891 over at Bank of America. Shares up 2.6% today. Jenny, you own this one.
3: We do, and it's nice to see it getting a little bit of positive attention. So that would be almost 20% upside from here, and we think that's doable. The math on Regeneron is pretty easy. It trades at 12x earnings, has a 6% free cash flow yield. They have an enormous drug pipeline, and the earnings should grow in the double digits for like the next 3 years at least. So it's kind of easy math. That drug that Bank of America upgraded it based on, Libtayo, is actually like only a $2 billion drug. So it's nice, but it's not a huge part of their total portfolio. But the point is, or maybe that is the point, which is that that's one of many. And like I said, a great pipeline ahead.
0: Year to date, down about 0.8%. So today's move really helping chip away at some of the earlier losses year to date. Now to Julia Boorstin with a CNBC News update. Hey, Julia.
4: Leslie, UK Prime Minister Andy Burnham said today the security incident at a U.S.-run military airbase in England last month was almost certainly coordinated in Iran and directed by its Islamic Revolutionary Guard Corps. Seven men have been arrested and released on bail as counterterrorism police investigate. The UK Foreign Office issued a joint statement today signed by more than two dozen countries, including the U.S., that recognizes Britain's attribution of Iranian involvement in the incident. Nobel Peace Prize winner Naveed Pillai slammed U.S. sanctions against the International Criminal Court, calling them negative and cruel in an interview with the Associated Press. The U.S. announced the sweeping new sanctions on the court just hours after the former ICC judge was awarded the Peace Prize. And a federal judge ordered the National Park Service to pause all tree cutting at the historic East Potomac Golf Course for 24 hours. The Park Service said the trees did not contribute to the landscape. The judge's order comes amid President Trump's push to redesign the course into a championship-level golf venue. Back over to you.
0: All right, Julia, thank you. Up next, your ETF Edge with Dominic Chu. Dom, what's coming up?
5: All right, so Leslie, the sell-off in bonds and surge in interest rates is front and center for a lot of investors these days. But has the volatility created an opportunity for those seeking income-generating investments? We're going to speak with an ETF industry expert on where some of the biggest opportunities could be. And by the way, other areas of the market where traditional bond investors are turning more towards. That story's coming up on ETF Edge on the Halftime.

0: Welcome back to the Halftime Report. I'm Dominic Chu with today's ETF Edge. The 40 portion, so to speak, of the traditional 60-40 portfolio is changing, and another relatively niche part of the industry is expanding to fill the gap. Joining me now is Nate Geraci, the president of Novadias Wealth Management, watches a lot of ETF trends and flows. Nate, let's talk a little bit about the 40 bonds. Are there opportunities there, and what exactly are those opportunities going to be in?
1: Well, there's clearly opportunity there that investors are seeing, because if you look, we've had over $75 billion in inflows into fixed income ETFs just over the past month, and we've now seen a record $525 billion in inflows this year, despite a large number of major bond categories posting negative returns. There are a lot of bond ETFs in the red this year, obviously anything with duration. But despite that, we have seen these inflows into ETFs. And to answer your question, it's really been across the yield curve, where you have some investors content to park on the front end and scoop up that 4% plus yield and not take much risk. And then there are other investors who are becoming much more enticed by the higher yields offered much further out on the curve. But regardless, Tom, I think these strong inflows are indicative of the fact that there is a bond ETF no matter what your views are, right? You can express them via an ETF wrapper, and that's what we're seeing investors do.
0: You know, Nate, I had mentioned before some bond investors, traditional ones, are also looking beyond bonds for that 40 portion of their portfolio. Where else are these bond investors going to? The answer is a little bit surprising here.
1: Well, yeah, if you think about the market environment we're in, we now have major stock indices hitting record highs at the same time interest rates are at multi-decade highs. And think about this in the context of a traditional 60-40 portfolio, where this environment has worked out great for the 60% stocks, but it's been a huge drag on the 40% bonds. And so I do think some investors are seeking alternative solutions in this type of market, and they're looking for strategies with a lower correlation to stocks and particularly bonds. So something like managed futures ETFs, I think, can fit the bill here because they can go short bonds, they can go long the dollar, long oil. They can be a diversifier when other areas of the portfolio aren't working. So I think managed futures and other alternative strategies like that are catching the attention of investors.
0: A shift towards alts for sure here. Nate, thank you very much for that. We're going to continue this conversation over at etfedge.cnbc.com. Nate's going to be joined by Andrew Beer, the founder and managing member at Dynamic Beta Investments, a specialist in managed futures and alt strategies with ETF wrappers. Leslie, I know you're a big Insight Alts person. I'll send things back over to you.
2: I was going to say, looking forward to that one, Dom. Thank you. Up next, we're taking a look at the futures trade as one sector hits all-time highs.

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2: Welcome back. Energy hitting a new record high today, now up nearly 50% for the year. Halftime committee member Bill Baruch is tracking how the big move in heating oil is powering the sector's gains. He joins us now with the futures trade. Hey, Bill.
3: Hey, how are you? If you look at XLE ETF, the top three performers this year are all refiners: Marathon Petroleum, Valero, and Phillips. They're all up over 100%. So really, this is heating oil, diesel, crack spreads that have surged on the heels, not of Iran so much, but this was something that was popping up earlier this year on the Russia-Ukraine war. Russia and China are major exporters of diesel globally, and heating oil futures track diesel prices. And then, of course, when the U.S. attacked Iran at the start of March, then it was another tailwind to these prices.
2: So it was already kind of salt in the wounds there. Where do you see kind of the inflection point going from here?
3: You know, it's tough to say. You see earlier this day today or on this session, crude oil was lower, heating oil was lower. President Trump over the weekend talked about an energy ceasefire between Russia and Ukraine, which has not been confirmed. He's trying to drive diesel prices lower, especially ahead of the election. But there doesn't seem to be much stopping it because the U.S. has refiner utilization running red hot. It's been continuing to go better. So we don't have a diesel problem or a crude oil problem here in the U.S. because we're pulling the crude oil to refine. It's the diesel which is becoming the real issue. So a lot of people may say this is the AI trade underpinning energy. It's not. This is the crack spreads, and these are the refiners that are really capitalizing on this move.
2: Yeah, and of course the impact of diesel prices on things like inflation broadly outside of even gas prices as well. Bill, thank you. Appreciate it. Bill Baruch for us. Phoning in, there's some ownership of energy on the desk here. Jenny, I know you own Enterprise Products, Energy Transfer, Flex LNG, and Kinder Morgan.
4: Right.
2: How are you assessing the upstream and downstream effects?
4: Well, I think it's tough. So Bill said something that was, I think, a little bit loaded, which was, you know, some people say there's AI underpinning it. And Leslie, I don't know if you saw, but last week Josh and I got into it because what I was saying is, like, there is an element of AI that's supportive of the energy markets. I think I went down a rabbit hole. But the bottom line is, I think AI, you know, is supportive of it in that AI is supportive of the entire U.S. economy right now. And so when I think about upstream and downstream and like why I'm not in the refiners, the reason I'm not in the refiners is because I think that there's too much political sensitivity and too much economic sensitivity. And so for the way we manage money at Gilman Hill, I don't want to run that risk. Like, I don't want to run the risk that oil could go back to 68 and the refiners start to collapse. I don't want to run the risk that the AI, you know, that there's an economic slowdown and the refiners collapse. Where I play is I'm like, hey, I want to be in the midstream space because all I know for sure is that for the next at least 5, probably 15, 25 years, whether we want it or not, fossil fuels are going to be flowing in the United States. And so I want to own Enterprise Products, Energy Transfer, Kinder Morgan, just the huge pipeline companies. They're slow and steady. They're not going to be up 100%, but that's the way I want to make money. And I get like 6, you know, 7, 8, 9% yields. In our international strategy, where it's a little different, we own Total and Shell. These are both up 50% on the year, and they're both global leaders in LNG. So again, not inside that oil trade, but they're up 50% just from being in LNG because however you cut it, globally right now, there is huge demand for energy of every type. So I want to be in it, but I want to take out as much economic and political risk as I can.
2: Yeah, I did see it. It was a very good debate.
4: Thanks.
2: Jim.
5: I'm a big believer in the energy stocks. I've been in them for many years. And I think the hanging question out there is, what if the war with Iran stops? And what will that do to crack spreads? And you mentioned, you know, crude oil. Will it go down to $68 a barrel? First off, I don't think crude oil is going to collapse. We've got strategic petroleum reserves around the world that need to be refilled. But to Jenny's point, there's economic activity which is demanding energy, whether it's AI or not, I don't care. There's economic activity that is demanding energy of all types, whether it's fossil fuel, renewable, whatever it may be. I like the more diversified plays because you can get pipelines, you can get refineries, you can get exploration and production. I'm playing it through three different names: ExxonMobil, obviously Integrated Oil, Cheniere, which is a pipeline like yours, focused on liquefied natural gas exports, and then Transocean Deepwater Driller. That is the highest beta play to the energy sector.
2: All right. Thank you, guys. Mike Santoli's Market Memo is next.

0: We are back with senior markets commentator and overtime co-anchor Mike Santoli with his market memo. A mixed picture to start the Monday, start the week.
1: For a change, right? Mixed picture, a deep split within the market. This is the world we've been living in for a while. We have the additional twist today, of course, of stocks not having the bond market to lead them around in terms of telling whether the macro trade is a source of pressure or relief. I do think that, you know, the semis down following the South Korea market lower has created that very familiar impulse, which is everything else kind of goes up. In contrast, software, Meta, things like that. I think that it's kind of a now or never in terms of whether these divergences are going to resolve themselves in the way a lot of people, I think, are assuming that earnings season will allow some relief for the

0: Caps can take a break. But again, we will see, because we've had the makings of that reconvergence for a while right now. You know, you have the equal weight S&P still 4 or 5% below its highs. You have the S&P 500 proper very close to a new record. So this is the split we're dealing with. It's keeping volatility very suppressed in the equity market. And I think that's almost encouraging people to at least, you know, maintain exposure, if not get out over their skis.
1: Yeah, a lot of questions about positioning as third quarter earnings begin in earnest tomorrow. So we'll see what happens. Right. Mike Santoli, thank you. We have got some breaking headlines crossing from Cleveland Fed President Beth Hammack. Our Steve Liesman joins us with the details. Hey, Steve.
2: Leslie, hi. Fed's Cleveland President Beth Hammack saying that restricted monetary policy is appropriate to ensure a timely return of 2% inflation. She goes on to say that smaller adjustments relatively quickly reduce risks of a large course correction needed down the road. The important part about that is other Fed officials have said the Fed can take its time, leading the markets to price in an October pause. She says they need to be done quickly. She says inflationary pressures are relatively broad-based, and she's concerned that an inflationary mindset, quote, is taking hold in the economy. She sees financial conditions as neutral rather than restrictive, suggesting the Fed has work to do here, and it's difficult to look through multiple supply shocks that arrived one after another. For example, she says there have been multiple waves of tariffs. They've resulted in a series of cost shocks. Goes on to talk about energy as well, and says that demand side pressure from the AI build out is raising prices also. Price pressures are showing up in the core services ex housing inflation indicators, and it will take some time for inflation to return to 2%, even with appropriate monetary policy. So Hammack really seemed more concerned than maybe your average Fed official over inflation. And she goes on to explain why she's talking to begin with. She says, responsibility to explain to the public why I make the decisions. I make a little bit of pushback there against Kevin Warsh's reluctance to do so. Leslie, the importance here is, I mean, this could be setting up a potential dissent by Hammack and maybe others in the October meeting, where she says the Fed needs to act quickly, and other Fed officials, Jefferson and Williams, have said the Fed can maybe take its time with the next rate hike.
1: Yeah, that's kind of how I read those comments as you described them, that maybe she's setting herself up for a dissent, given that the strength of her views around the pace of interest rate hikes. Steve, thank you. Steve Liesman for us. Up next, options action.

0: Let's get to today's options action. Oliver Rennick joins us from Cboe Global Markets in Chicago. Hi, Oliver.
1: Hey, Leslie. I'm looking at about $5 million of options trading in Snap, which is peanuts by many standards, but for a stock that's been all but dead for 4 years, it's quite interesting. It's traded more than 120,000 options today, four times the average, and almost all of them are calls, more bought than sold, as the shares rallied 3% to the highest since February. There's not much news on the tape other than a shareholder last week saying the company's AR glasses could be a game changer. 15 of the top 20 trades by dollar amount were bullish, including a string of call buying for expiries between now and year end, with the biggest chunk happening in the 8th strike December call, which needs a 30% rally to pay off, Leslie.
0: All right. Definitely one to watch there. Oliver, to your point, down about 92% over the last 5 years. Stay with us. Final.

0: 2026. Ameriprise Financial.
1: And we're back with final trades. Weiss, we'll start with you.
2: Yes, let's go with me. Netflix. Look, I think the stock has found its lows, and everything depends on the next quarter. Street couldn't be more negative on it. So I think the risk-reward is very attractive here.
1: Jim.
3: AbbVie, you know, I debate whether to recommend a stock right at an all-time high, but the momentum here is strong. This is a solid company that I've owned for many years, and I expect will perform for the next several years.
1: And Jenny.
4: Okay, DocuSign, 14 times earnings, nearly 10% free cash flow yield. This one's from our growth strategy. And it was treated for a while like AI was going to eat its lunch, but I don't think it's going to.
1: And up about 0.5% today. That does it for halftime. The exchange starts right now.
5: And welcome to The Exchange. I am Brian in for Kelly Evans today. And happy Columbus Day. The bond markets are closed, but stocks are trading and they are on the move. Big tech a little bit lower. The S&P and the Dow trying to stay in the green. Energy leading the way today as oil rises after a couple of deadly attacks on the Riyadh, Saudi Arabia airport over the past few days. We'll get more on that. Plus, more on what President Trump is calling an energy ceasefire between Russia and Ukraine, but one that may have already broken down just a day later. Outside of that, quarterly earnings kicking off today with Big Bang numbers coming up all week. We're going to have much more on what to expect and what the options market should be telling you all ahead of the results. Folks, welcome everybody. We have got a lot to do. We're going to begin with a little bit of a celebration, not just because many of you may be off work today, but because today is a birthday of sorts. It is the fourth anniversary of the bull market for stocks. And it is a bull market that has hopefully produced a nice return for you and your money. Over the last 4 years, the Dow has returned 78%. The S&P 500 up 118%. And the NASDAQ really printing the money up 162% in 4 years. This arguably one of the greatest 10 runs in the history of the stock market. But that's what it's done for you in the past. The question now is, what now? With us now is Paul Hickey, co-founder of Bespoke Investment Group, in our opening exchange. Happy fourth birthday, Paul.
6: Happy birthday to the
5: bull market.
6: The streamers. And
5: yeah,
6: stuff.
5: I suppose. And history and seasonality, they are on our side. Historically, are they not?
6: Right. So from a historical basis, the most bull markets that get to a fourth year continue going on. The year after the fourth anniversary, the median gain has been about 17% over the next year, gained 75% of the time. So you tend to see above average returns going forward. Seasonality in the short term, nothing to do with the bull market. We're in the best 3-month period of the year for the S&P 500 of any 3-month rolling window throughout the year. The median gain is about 7.7%.
5: In the fourth quarter?
6: From October 7th, 3 months later, that 63 trading day period.
5: Almost 8% median return?
6: Over the last 25 years, only three down years out of those last 25. So it's very strong.
5: Wow.
6: So it's
5: 22 up, three down, with a pretty solid median return of over 7%.
6: Close to 8%, yeah. Wow. So, and then also you get to the midterms. After the midterms, that four-quarter period is very good for the market historically, one of the best four-quarter periods of the four-year election cycle. So seasonality is blowing at the winds at the bull's back. Seasonality is just one factor going in. More important, I think, is every bull market has a theme. This one has been AI.
5: It's been a long couple days.
6: Yeah, I bet. Yeah.
5: So you got seasonality on our side. History is on our side. Politics effectively is on our side. But in all those historical moments, and I love the stats because we want to make money, we really haven't had almost two wars going on at the same time. I mean, this time is a little bit different.
6: No, if the bull market climbs a wall of worry, this has been like an Everest-like climb. You've seen crude oil prices, but then you look at the 10-year and you look at the dollar, both been strong. We call it the three-headed monster. They've all been rallying, moving higher, and the market has kept up. Usually it's a tough environment for equities when you see that. You've seen the breadth numbers a little weaker on that. We've since the August high to now, it's been weak breadth along those gains, but the S&P is sideways, equal weight is weaker. So it's not like the S&P has gone really high up like it did in the late 99 and 2000 on weak breadth yet. So that we can look at and focus on for a little bit. If it continues for another month or so, that's a problem. But I think AI is going to be the driver of this market. It's the AI bull market. And as long as the AI improvements in the models continue to show justification for more investment, that can drive things further. And I think, you know, at this point, every new model, every iteration shows improvement on the various metrics of measurement. So that that justifies further spend. And I think the two charts to watch, if you're on the sidelines right now and wondering, should I wait, or, you know, and you want to look at semis and the memory stocks. Both of those. Well, semis are the we call them transports of the 21st century. They're you know, in every aspect of our lives. They are they move everything, all the data in going on. Memory is just surging demand for memory with all the models.
7: They're kind of the new oil.
6: So you
7: in a weird way, right?
6: Yes.
7: Your point, the transports, they are the things that move the other things.
6: Right.
7: So I guess what you're saying is, watch that group of stocks as like an oracle, like a crystal. I don't mean Oracle the stock. I mean Oracle, somebody sees the future. Like a crystal ball.
6: No, and I think Oracle the stock is a stock you want to be watching
7: as well. Oh,
6: that
7: too?
6: Yeah, well, yeah.
7: Oracle the Oracle.
6: Yeah, there you go. Oracle squared. But, yeah, so you want to look at what they're doing. They really pulled back after those June highs, and they've been in a holding pattern right now. Semis are starting to drift a little higher, which is definitely a constructive sign. Memory stocks have been flatline sideways for the last 6 to 8 weeks in a range. But if you see those both break out of that range, you're going to see a new leg higher in the overall indices and the bull market.
7: When will we know? Like, how long do we have to go to watch that range and that possible breakout? A couple of days?
6: Well, that's the thing.
7: A couple weeks, a couple months?
6: I mean, if they keep trading sideways, that's, you know, what you don't want to see.
7: When do we get, how about, I guess the term
6: you don't want to see them break down.
7: When do we get the confirmation that you're looking for?
6: So, the DRAM ETF, the Roundhill 62 is like the high end of its recent range. So if you get a breakout above 62 on that ETF, that would show that the memory stocks are starting to improve going forward. Right now, we're at the lower.
7: It's been kind of flat money for the last 7 or 8 months.
6: It's been flat. Well, they had the second quarter, which they just spiked higher.
7: Yep.
6: Then they sold
7: then it went
6: off.
7: Down.
6: Then it went down.
7: There's the chart. So I'm doing like a line across the middle. If you traded it every day, You could probably make a lot of money. I'm talking about people have bought it and held it.
6: Right.
7: They really haven't made much money.
6: It's been in a holding pattern for half a year or longer.
7: Yeah.
6: But that's the thing. Time in bull markets, you have corrections in time and price. And so we've had, you know, like you said, it's sideways over the last several weeks to months, whatever chart you're looking at, you know, depending on your time frame. But they've also digested the gains that we saw from, you know, last year and earlier this year.
7: So we're watching memory, we're watching semiconductors, earnings, and energy is kind of obviously what I pay attention to the most closely. Oil's up a little bit today, not as much as you might think, given the terrible headlines that we had over the weekend. Does energy matter for the macro market? It's only 5% or 4.5% of the S&P 500, but yet oil and gasoline prices play an outsized role on the consumer.
6: Yeah, no.
7: So how closely do you, Paul, watch oil and energy prices, if at all? Maybe you don't.
6: No. They're a major implication, and we're going to see that the impact of that in the inflation numbers this week, most likely. We'll see how that plays out. But we have what's called our more gas indicator, which combines mortgage rates and oil price and gas prices at the pump. And what you've seen is that hit a record high last week. So you're seeing that's consumers feeling it in their wallets, which is. The longer that lasts, the bigger of a headwind it becomes. It's digestible at this point because what we're seeing is people still have jobs. Jobless claims have been below 200,000 4 weeks in a row. That hasn't happened since 1969. The labor force was less than half the size of it that it is now in 1969. So that's an incredibly strong number.
7: And the cars get more gas mileage. A lot of people work remotely now, or they don't commute like they used to. $4.50 gasoline or $5 gasoline, whatever our viewers and listeners are paying. I know in California, they'd love to see that, by the way. Apologize to all my California friends. People, it's not going to break the economy. It hasn't broken it, and it's not going to break it.
6: Just at the gas prices, but then you have diesel prices high. That could flow through. But at this point, the consumer is so much less reliant on energy now than they were 40 years ago. So it's much smaller part of your weekly paycheck. going to gas prices. So it's much more tolerable at this point. But eventually, the longer these things drag on, the more of an impact it becomes.
7: Yeah. And, you know, we've got viewers in France and Europe that are throwing baguettes at the TV right now.
6: they would love that.
7: Because their energy costs have gone up as a percentage of their spend. Paul Hickey, always great to have you
6: on.
7: Great historical and seasonal data. Thank you.
6: All right. Thanks.
7: All right. On a more somber note, we just talked about it, oil is a little bit higher. This follows deadly missile attacks on the Riyadh airport in Saudi Arabia. On Saturday, more than a dozen people were killed. More than 300 people were wounded as the terror group Houthis fired missiles into the civilian facility. That airport was hit again on Sunday. Some energy assets inside of Saudi Arabia were also targeted. The good news is that Saudi Arabian defenses did intercept some other missiles and drones before they could hit. And the big World Petroleum Council conference, which I and other CBC colleagues are actually scheduled to fly into on Saturday and attend, is still happening. It's going on right now in Riyadh, Saudi Arabia. Wishing everybody, of course, there the best. Let's talk about this with Michael O'Hanlon. He is director of research for the foreign policy program at Brookings. Michael, are you surprised that the, I know you're not like an oil trader, but are you surprised the oil markets are not moving more than they are?
8: Greetings. Well, generally, I'm stunned that oil is still where it is and not, you know, twice as high, given that we're in a war that's now lasted five times longer than initially predicted, with a lot of interference of oil routes, obviously, through the Persian Gulf and the Red Sea. And so I'm sort of struck by the resilience of the broader global economy, of the oil distribution system. Obviously, as you were pointing out in your previous interview, a lot of people are suffering, but it's sort of within bounds. And the price of oil is within bounds. And so I guess that's what I would say I'm surprised by, not just about this week, but the whole 2026 experience so far.
7: Yeah, although, as I said on Squawk Box and Squawk on the Street this morning, I wouldn't necessarily look at that futures contract as the best sort of indicator of where the price is. Again, I'm not taking anything away from the trade. That's what we've got. We have to look at it. But when you factor in all the other costs of transportation, shipping we've talked about, I think the real cost of oil, maybe not in America, but globally, is going to be a lot higher than that. Michael, listen, Riyadh's airport, which I was scheduled to fly into on Saturday, was targeted. These are civilians. I mean, these are people from coming from all over the world to travel, see family, pilgrimage, the World Petroleum Council conference. How do you see this now playing out? This was a direct attack on civilians in Saudi Arabia.
8: It's a direct attack on civilians, but with a purpose of affecting Saudi Arabia's economy. That's why they aimed at the airport and not at big apartment buildings in Riyadh. If they just wanted to kill people, they would have gone for the downtown part of the city or the heavily residential part. Here they were trying to cause enough damage and enough fear that maybe people like you would not go to the conference, that Saudi Arabia's broader economic strategy would be punctured, and that would create leverage. I think that's the way they're thinking about this, because that's why you would target an airport where you know you're going to kill some people, and that's tragic and unacceptable and, you know, heinous, but it's still distinct from going after purely civilian targets with the goal of just maximizing mayhem and casualties. So they're going after Saudi Arabia's economy first and foremost.
7: Yeah, and I know that the Houthi group is largely funded by Iran, so I'm not taking Iran out of this, but I believe, and I spent the weekend talking to people all over the planet, I think that oil prices are only up about 2% right now because the Houthis and the Saudi Arabians have been fighting for a long, long time, well before this current iteration of the Iran war. But if Saudi Arabia were to respond directly at Iran, would you expect a different outcome with regards to where we see energy trade? I think it would be a very different story then.
8: Yes, I think you're right, because there are a lot of things that Iran could do in reply that could worsen the basic situation with oil. And of course, it's one thing to shut the Strait of Hormuz when you can really only do that to some extent and when there are bypass options. But if you start going after the oil and gas infrastructure again, as they've done before and could resume at a higher intensity, then I think all bets are off about how much of that Saudi oil economy can function. So that would be the natural place for Iran to retaliate. That's why there is sort of this balance of terror, balance of fear right now, that we have an ongoing mid-level engagement on hostilities, but people are not enthusiastic about escalating because both sides know the other has cards to play.
7: Then you've got, on the other side of it, you've got this energy ceasefire announcement from President Trump, which appeared to be news to both Vladimir Putin and Volodymyr Zelensky. And in fact, Putin and Russia hitting energy assets inside of Ukraine just yesterday. Zelensky saying that he's kind of waiting on details. Is this the White House's attempt to just push through some kind of resolution, almost like a sheer force of will thing?
8: You know, on this one, I would love it if they could. And if that's their motive, I have no problem with that, because this would be beneficial to Ukraine if there were a genuine mutual ceasefire in attacks on civilian infrastructure in general, but energy specifically. My understanding is that, as usual, Putin is the problem. Putin is the impediment to peace, to ceasefire, to any kind of decent humanitarian resolution of this terrible war. And Putin doesn't see it as in his interest. His theory of the case for the winter appears to be maximize the harm to the Ukrainian economy with, you know, that's sort of been his strategy every winter for the last few years. But this year he has some different weapons. He has different targets that he's willing to attack. And he doesn't show any interest that I perceive so far in backing down from that. So good luck to President Trump. But please, President Trump, remember, Putin is the problem, not Zelensky and not anybody else.
7: Michael O'Hanlon of Brookings. Michael, I could talk to you all hour about this topic, but we'll get you back on again soon to talk about it. Michael, thank you very much.
8: Thank you.
7: All right, because, folks, we've got a news alert right now on Meta. Julia Borston, what's going on?
1: Brian, Meta announcing its new frontier model series called Muse Wonder. This was originally codenamed Watermelon. Meta will start rolling out these new models to Muse and Muse Code subscribers paying $20 a month or more. This new model has specific domain expertise in law, finance, and health, three areas which Meta says are especially valuable for both personal and professional agents, with the ability to remember your history and context across new conversations. I spoke to Meta's AI chief, Alex Wang, who told me that these frontier models are differentiated from rivals because, quote, Muse Wonder is specifically focused on personal and professional agents. We, I think, care a lot more about this form factor than I would assume some of the other labs. Now, as for concerns about users' data privacy and safety, I asked Wang about this. Meta says this is the most aligned and safe model yet, with significant investment in how these models handle adversarial instructions as well as private information. Now, in terms of pricing, Wang tells us that Muse Wonder is priced competitively with OpenAI's Astra or Claude's Fable. Brian?
7: Well, it's like exactly the same. You do wonder, Julie, do you have any idea why they've all settled on $20 a month? Like, what's, why is
1: well,
7: that the price?
1: $20 a month is just is the beginning price. So this is a subscription that people would already be paying for and that they would get access. So there's Muse Wonder, and then the higher end version is called Muse Wonder Full. And that's the most sophisticated version of this new frontier model. So I think the $20 price point seems to be sort of the entry level price point, but you could pay much more depending on how much of this AI compute you're using.
7: All right, Julia Borston with some Meta news. Julie, we appreciate it. Thank you very much. All right, folks, we are just getting started here on The Exchange, and coming up, we're going to bring you a big bank earnings barometer. Plus, speaking of AI, Microsoft CEO Satya Nadella out with a big warning about AI safety. We'll talk about that and more with the great Walter Isaacson coming up.
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0: feel the benefits. That's Roe.
1: All right, welcome back to The Exchange. We're kicking off a big week for bank earnings. You got J.P. Morgan Chase, Wells Fargo, Goldman Sachs, Citigroup all reporting tomorrow before the bell. Bank of America, Morgan Stanley on Wednesday. Leslie Picker, who had her final sleep of the week, hopefully last night, is joining us now. And I'm only halfway kidding, Leslie. It's a monster week. Like, what's top of mind for you?
2: Yeah, it was a restful weekend, Brian, because I knew what was coming. But to your point, these universal banks is a cohort that's seen more than 1,000 basis points of underperformance since June 30th. So this is negative sentiment that has been driven by several factors. Better than expected results or executive commentary on any of those factors could be a catalyst here. So these factors include things like amid higher interest rates, questions circulating about whether net interest margins have peaked. KBW says the, quote, NIM obsession will define results for traditional spread lenders. There also remains a looming question over whether AI agents like Meta's Muse will incite a deposit flight toward higher yielding accounts, which would also pressure profitability. The Wall Street side of the business is also poised to fizzle a bit. Sales and trading could deliver its least amount of revenue this year after several quarters of blockbuster results. And investment banking is also poised to be a bit weaker in the third quarter. Jefferies noting that proxy revenues for the eight global banks came in lower by 8% year over year and 21% quarter over quarter lower. Ahead of the results, the KBE is on pace for its fifth straight weekly loss, which would be the longest set since January 2025 when it was down 6 weeks in a row coming into earnings. But then the following week, the KBE actually gained 8%, outperforming the S&P that week. So we'll see if something like that happens again this quarter, Brian, with sentiment, you know, pretty low going into the print.
1: And I know they've all kind of got their thing, right? Goldman with the trading and Bank of America and Citi more maybe of quote-unquote traditional banks. J.P. Morgan just being J.P. Morgan, and everybody just wants to hear what Jamie Dimon has to say. Should we look at them all uniquely, like they're their own things, or can we lump them together as we like to do?
2: I mean, we can lump them together for qualitative things like outlook on the economy to see, you know, is everybody aligned on the state of the consumer? Is everybody aligned on the what's going on with inflation and the health of the economy? Things of that nature. I think it's fair to look at everything from kind of a top-down standpoint to see if all the bank execs are aligned on what they're seeing and talking to clients, loan demand, things of that nature. But you're right, in terms of just the performance, in terms of valuations, they each have a different product mix, and you have to take that into account, especially in a quarter where trading is expected to be a little choppy at certain shops. And so, you know, when you look at the different banks, you have to kind of figure out whether they're more levered toward fixed income, currencies, and commodities. Is that the strength of that particular institution, which is expected to be a little more modest this quarter than we've seen in quarters past? Or are they more heavily tilted toward equities, in which case, you know, things might be okay, but obviously the trading mix plays a big role into what you could expect to see in terms of growth in that particular business.
1: And I guess we'll hear all about the three R's, rates, rates, and rates. Leslie Picker, appreciate it. Good luck this week. Thank you.
2: Thank you.
1: All right. Coming up, the AI spending story. Apparently, it's alive and well. The details on what could be a multi-billion dollar deal or deals ahead. And as we head to break, check out eBay among the leaders in the S&P. Morgan Stanley making eBay one of the firm's top picks, saying eBay's live selling market driving 40% of the company's growth, and it's got room to grow. Shares having its best day in July since July of 2025. So just about 1 year and 3 months ago. A lot more of The Exchange right after.

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1: All right, welcome back to The Exchange. I am Brian. Kelly will be back tomorrow. Here's how your markets look right now. But keep in mind, it is Columbus Day. What that means is that a lot of you, no doubt, are off. I see a lot of people walk around the city with their kids because the kids are out of school. But also the bond market is closed today. Stocks are trading, but you're probably going to see more muted action because there is no bonds to trade. That's why we haven't showed you a 10-year yield. Like, why talk about rates every day? Well, because today, maybe mercifully, the bond market is closed. The S&P 500 down 0.1%. The Dow is up fractionally. NASDAQ down about 0.4%. Communication services and energy, your top two sectors today. Discretionary and tech, the only two groups that are lower. But tech is so big, it's kind of moved the market no matter which way it goes. Some of the names dragging the NASDAQ 100 today include Lumentum, SanDisk, Nebius, and Astera. Cybersecurity stocks, including CrowdStrike, Rubrik, Zscaler, they are down again about 2 to 4%. Now, some of this could be tied to just thin volume, or it could be tied to, say, Ionic's deal to buy the private cybersecurity firm Elicity in a $1.3 billion deal. Those shares are down sharply, along with quantum computing, Inflection, and D-Wave. And on the flip side, not everything is down. Payment stocks, they're in the green. Visa hitting a record high. Visa, actually, on track for an 8-day win streak. MasterCard now up 7 days in a row. I mean, people say the consumer is hurting, and maybe some are, but the payment stocks, they certainly are not. Let's get to Frank Holland now with a CNBC News update.
2: Good afternoon, Brian. Congresswoman Ilhan Omar lashing out at President Trump this afternoon after a D.C. area home was raided by Homeland Security agents earlier today. In a post on X, the Minnesota Democrat said she would not be silenced and accused the president of spreading baseless lies about her for 10 years. Agents searched her home in what DHS says is a fraud investigation. In a major cybersecurity attack, authorities in France say that overnight hackers forced the temperature of many supermarket refrigerators across the country all the way up to 122 degrees, causing fires and food losses at several hundred stores. A Dutch supermarket chain also reported a security issue in its network and took several systems offline, including its smartphone app for deliveries. And the DP World Tour, which is the leading men's golf tour in Europe, announced today that it will refuse membership to golfers who sign up for Live Golf 2.0. The tour CEO told the BBC that players need to make a choice. Live Golf is trying to emerge from bankruptcy to continue its operations next season. Brian, back over to you.
1: People are able to hack refrigerators en masse?
2: And TVs, and everything's wired these days, Brian. Internet of Things.
1: The internet of I've heard of this internet. I'm going to do some investigating on the web. Frank Holland, thank you very much.
2: Thank you.
1: Folks, what's next? All right, coming up, Microsoft C-suite sounding off on AI. President Brad Smith highlighting how both milk and, washing machines are more regulated than AI. CEO Satya Nadella says that we need an emergency brake that an actual human can pull. We'll talk about that. More with the great Walter Isaacson next.

0: full swing, your course starts here.
1: All right, welcome back. Microsoft C-suite sounding off about AI. CEO Satya Nadella calling for an emergency break. Her next post over the weekend, writing the technology really needs human controls and stronger safety standards. Microsoft President Brad Smith echoing that call earlier today, saying that milk and washing machines, hopefully not together, are subject to more rules and inspection than AI. Let's talk about this and more with Walter Isaacson, Tulane University professor, Perella Weinberg advisory partner, and the author of The Innovators, which is being released in a new edition. He's also launching a podcast called The Builders, how tech creators are designing AI, and it kicks off tonight in a live recording with Microsoft AI CEO Mustafa Soliman at the 92nd Street Y. Should be fascinating. Mustafa, also the author of his own great book, and the great Walter Isaacs. I'm just going to put that as your new first name, Walter.
2: Wow, that's sweet. Thank you, Brian.
1: It's been a long weekend. I just want to be nice to everybody today.
2: We might as well.
1: Might as well, right? You know, all these people, really smart, important people, to a person, have come out and said, we need safety. We need regulation. We need safety. Do you think or do you know, is anything actually getting done, or is this a whole lot of words?
2: Well, there's a groundswell happening. As you mentioned, I'm going to be speaking to Mustafa Soliman tonight as part of the Builders podcast that I'm releasing in a couple of weeks, which talks to an enormous number of people, from Dario Amodei to Elon Musk to Alex Karp and Peter Thiel, who have been involved in the AI revolution. And they all talk about what they call their P-doom, which means the chance, the probability that we're all doomed by this. And many of them say it's at least 10%. So it's the wackiest thing in the world. Why aren't we saying stop, stop? Now, Mustafa Soliman, who I'm interviewing tonight, will come out and say, yes, we need to contain it just like we do for cars and airplanes and everything else. So at a certain point, there will be enough of a groundswell that we will have to have real regulation of AI. Because this, we've already had the warning shots, whether it be the Hugging Face attack. And this is getting out of control because we're building AI, in my mind, not very smartly, but to make it agentic, to make it agents that operate without us. The book, The Innovators, I have a new edition that talks about why the Steve Jobs, Ada Lovelace model of connecting us to our machines is so much better than having autonomous machines.
1: Do you remember, I think it was 1985, the movie War Games with Matthew Broderick? Do you remember that movie, Walter?
2: Sure. Yeah.
1: And a computer kind of got loose. He thought he was playing a game, and the Whopper was the name of the computer, War Operations Plan Response. I'm embarrassed I know any of this stuff. Mm-hmm. And someone literally was like, just unplug the darn machine. And they were like, that's not how it works. That is still true today. Just like a human being, though, an emergency break, like Satya Nadella said, I don't know if that's enough. There's nothing to, quote unquote, unplug. Is it too late to put these controls in, Walter?
2: No. All the builders I've talked to say there are ways to put a kill switch in. And the great movie about it, of course, is Star Wars, where they have to unplug HAL, the computer. It's not sufficient. It's not easy. It's not a red button you can just push. But you can engineer these AIs, especially the agentic, the agents we're doing, to say not only does it have to respond to human commands, but there has to be a way to shut it down. That's step one. There's a lot of other steps we need to do to make this safe.
1: But it's not just Microsoft. You've got all these different things that are coming out. So even if there is some regulation, I guess it's more like an airline, right? You install the blanket regulation, or an automaker, and then all the independent airlines and car companies
2: we've regulated,
1: right?
2: Yeah. I mean, Brian, we had a technological spurt 100 years ago with the light bulb, electricity, cars, telephones, telegraphs, airplanes. What happens? A president like Teddy Roosevelt creates a regulatory regime. And yes, you don't do it one-offs or have it be voluntary consortia, but you can take the industry and, frankly, you can start talking to China about enlisting them into it, because China has just as much of a stake as we do, especially since they have a controlled system, not to have the AI agents go rogue on them.
1: That's a whole different thing, because China wants to win this battle just like we do, but also China wants to control its population. So to your point, they kind of put everything in that walled garden, right? They don't have Google. They don't have Twitter. They got their own things there.
2: And they know how to control things. And you're right. We're in a race with China. But that can't be the be-all and end-all excuse to do absolutely nothing to put guardrails on these technologies. Most of the people, Elon Musk, when I talked to him for the Builders podcast, obviously Dario Amodei of Anthropic, they all say we need to all get together to have some form of regulation. At the moment, the Trump administration is resisting it. But when you have a groundswell of opinion from all of these builders and from the people, you're going to end up finally having government take some action.
1: You think they will, though, Walter? I mean, do you think they'll take action? Because they're so busy right now in re-elections and everybody's telling you how bad the other person is. And what does Elon Musk? I know you're one of the few people that actually knows him personally. You talk to him. What does he think about all this?
2: He has been warning since 2015 that AI could get out of control. In fact, he's felt that way ever since he read the Isaac Asimov novels when he was a friendless, you know, 9-year-old sitting in the corner of the bookstore. And one reason he started OpenAI was because he thought it would have more safety guardrails. He's obviously broken with Sam Altman. And in some ways, I think Sam Altman and OpenAI are the ones you have to bring into this coalition. But Musk feels this could be very dangerous. Now, he's not gung-ho on government regulations, but I do think we need them.
1: You know, you ever heard of the name Henry Bliss? Walter, I'm going to go a little weird here, but you'll forgive me. Henry Bliss was the first person ever killed by an automobile. He was walking across the street in New York City in 1899. Car was going 2 miles an hour, somehow killed poor Mr. Bliss, who fell and got knocked over. I only bring up, and there's a plaque actually on Central Park West. That's the only reason I know this. But I bring it up because it took about 30 years until we started getting any kind of real rules around the automobile, even after that. We don't have that kind of time. We don't have 30 years, Walter. How much time do you think from now until regulation do we really have?
2: You know, we've already seen these agents breaking out of their sandbox, doing things that could be really dangerous. Hugging Face is just one of a dozen that have happened. So we almost have no time because it's already started. I do think if we can figure it out over the next couple of years, I'm not an optimist because, as you said, Congress right now just is not capable of doing it. And the Trump administration is not willing to do it. But, you know, I think you'll have a lot of class action lawsuits. And that's one way to do some regulation. That's what David Sachs and others say. But when you have a lot of class action lawsuits, that's not actually the best way to regulate things. And then you're going to have the industry saying, wait a minute, let's do it with some real rules of the road.
1: Like when the first, you know, multi-billion-dollar lawsuit is filed and won against an AI company because somebody self-harmed or it said it induced them to act a certain way.
2: Absolutely.
1: You're saying that's when they're going to get the industry's attention.
2: Well, I think they already should have the industry's attention. We had Section 230 that protected social media, but it doesn't protect what AI does. You've seen the the huge judgments against Meta and others. Once you have some agent going rogue and you have all sorts of class action trial lawyers onto the case, maybe everybody will say, wait, we need some rules that both protect us, but also put guardrails around us. And I think that's a better way to do it, is have some sensible regulations, kill switches, inspection, full reporting, full transparency. Every AI agent has to keep track of every step it made and not covered up the way they did in the Hugging Face investigation. There's many regulations you could do quite simply.
1: I'm waiting for Walter Isaacson's book, 800-pager on Henry Bliss and the electric auto taxi that killed him in 1899.
2: Well, you got the innovators coming out with the new AI thing, and you have this podcast series called The Builders, in which I interview all these guys and ask them the questions you ask me. So I'm doing the best I can.
1: You're doing the work of three people. By the way, also teaching classes at Tulane. Walter Isaacson, I don't know how you do it.
2: Green wave.
1: Really? Yeah, there we go. Walter, appreciate it. Thank you very much. Have a great day.
2: Ryan, thank you.
1: All right, be well. All right, coming up, new reports that both Amazon and NVIDIA may be exploring some new, you guessed it, AI acquisitions. And speaking of AI, Bank of America double upgrading Salesforce because of it, saying that AI should deepen Salesforce's clients' dependence on their platform. They set a $285 price target on the stock. That is more than 20% upside from here. The exchange. We'll be right back.

0: p.m. Eastern, CNBC.
1: Well, apparently Amazon is considering Descartes. No, not a shopping cart. Descartes is an AI company, and Amazon may buy them. And that is not all. NVIDIA reportedly pondering Reflection. That's also another company name and a reported takeover target. Kate Rooney has more in today's Tech Check. Kate.
2: Hey, Brian. So there is a potential AI deal spree in the works right now as big tech companies reportedly eye some smaller names to expand their own businesses. We'll start with Amazon, as you mentioned, reportedly in talks now to acquire AI startup Descartes for about $7 billion. This is according to the Wall Street Journal. The startup, from what we know, builds software that helps developers run AI across different types of chips. It makes it easier to switch also between that hardware. And that, Brian, could be particularly strategic for Amazon as it does look to challenge NVIDIA's dominance with its own Trainium chips. Descartes was last valued around $4 billion. The kicker here, Anthropic also reportedly kicked the tires on a deal but ended up walking away after due diligence. In other news, we did hear that NVIDIA is now reportedly in early talks to acquire Reflection AI. That is according to the FT. NVIDIA already has a stake in this startup. We have talked about Reflection on our air. It's been developing these American open weight models to compete with some of the lower cost Chinese rivals like DeepSeek. The two sides are also reportedly considering what's known as an acqui-hire. So NVIDIA would get access to Reflection's talent and technology without a traditional takeover. Reminder, NVIDIA has also been beefing up its own open source offerings. It's got its own model. And then it also bought the startup Hugging Face. Brian.
1: Kate Rooney. So many things I want to say, but they would fire me because we're out of time. Kate, appreciate that. Thank you very
2: much.
1: Thanks, Ellie. All right. Coming up, big tech stocks have largely been a big snore the last month, but are earnings about to change all that? We'll talk tech, the markets, and your money next.

0: savings
1: and free shipping from our U.S. warehouses.
2: All right, welcome and welcome back. Another round of quarterly earnings kicking off tomorrow. And while the bar overall is set pretty high for tech and energy, your next guest says to expect some pretty big things, even with the big expectations. Let's bring in Chris Seneke as Chief Investment Strategist at Wolf Research. Chris, all the numbers, different firms, slightly different. I'm seeing like a 30%-ish earnings growth estimate. Where are you at relative to tech, and what are you watching most closely?
3: Yeah, hi, Brian. Thanks for having me on. So we're generally aligned with consensus. We expect S&P earnings to grow 30% this year. Tech and comm services and energy are 75% of that. It's a huge number. And the questions this earnings season, at least with respect to tech, are going to be about what are they saying with respect to capital spending expectations? And then more importantly, the monetization efforts from AI as well, right? Because the stocks last quarter that showed monetization of AI, Microsoft and Amazon, performed well post-EPS prints. Ones that kept spending money but hadn't shown really as much of a revenue reacceleration from AI, the stocks had sort of were weak post-EPS, at least initially. So we're very bullish on tech earnings. It's where the growth is coming from, but we've got a high bar in this earnings season. So there's a lot of expectations riding high on it.
2: And I know the answer is going to be both, because it has to be, because you've got earnings and you've got guidance, and they both matter. So I know you're watching them both very closely, Chris, but I've got to imagine that with all these numbers and expectations of capital spending, that guidance has got to be critical. No?
3: And just as a reminder, going into this quarter that just ended, revisions for earnings ticked up during the course of the quarter. That's a really bullish sign, but it creates a high bar for companies to beat. And then there's this fine line that the tech companies are walking between CapEx revisions being positive for saying we're going to spend more and more money and believe us, it's going to pay off down the road, and showing the revenue threat. So they're walking a fine line between not revising CapEx up too much, then the market says, oh, geez, their free cash flow is not going to be as strong as we thought, and showing that they're actually going to start making money on this big investment that they've had. So if CapEx expectations rise or revisions are too positive, it's actually negative for the stocks, and in a way, vice versa. And that's the tricky.

0: do you mean? That's interesting. What do you mean by that?
1: So the more, you know, CapEx revisions have been a big part of this story as companies continue to revise how much money they're going to spend on AI and data center builds, right? But the market, late last year, became fatigued by that, meaning that the market said, we don't want you to continue to revise up capital spending, you know, as potentially as fast as you had without showing some revenue from it, right? And now companies need to start saying that we're making money through selling some of the services and the computer and all that stuff, apart from just saying, hey, we're going to spend more and more money. Mm. The market wants to see some results from that. And we've seen some of that, too. So that's the positive thing.
0: Maybe almost like an incentive to sandbag a little bit. Either way, is it all about, you know, at the top of the show, we had Paul Hickey on from Bespoke saying semiconductors, they're the key to everything because they're kind of the oracle, the crystal ball, if you will, of tech spending. Is there one group? Is it semiconductors or somebody else that you're watching the most closely?
1: I'm watching semis. I think that's very important. I also think software is important, right? Because Microsoft had a good quarter last quarter. People are believing it. Some of the security software names, Palo Alto and others, are leaders this year. And I think what software companies are saying with respect to their businesses and what they're seeing and how they're monetizing it will be very important to kind of extend the breadth of the tech outperformance, right? Because the tech outperformance here to date has been concentrated in memory, the hardware, and the semi names. Software has been more of a mixed bag.
0: Yeah. And then inside software, any specific names very quickly?
1: We like the leaders, the Microsofts and the security software names, the Palo Alto Networks that are leading the charge there. The leadership there has been where there's been the most strength.
0: All right. That's very good stuff. Banks this week, but then all the focus goes on to technology. Technology is kind of running the show, like it or not. It is the big dog. Chris Senyek, Wolfe Research. Chris, really appreciate that.
1: Thank you.
0: All right, speaking of stocks and markets and everything else, do not miss a CNBC exclusive with legendary investor Paul Tudor Jones. That is tomorrow. Squawk Box, 8:30 a.m. Eastern Time. That's a biggie, but we're not done here. And I'll see you on the other side of the break for Power Lunch.

0: because it works.
1: Oil and geopolitical risk colliding with a big week for earnings and economic data. Welcome to Power Lunch, everybody. I am Brian Kelly is off today. Happy Columbus Day, by the way, and happy anniversary to the four-year-old bull market. Stocks right now pretty much mixed because the bond markets are closed for the holiday. Not closed, though, the energy market. That market trading, and it's higher. Energy hitting a record high after Saudi Arabia was hit with a number of terror attacks over the weekend. Also, does AI need an off switch? That's what the CEO of Microsoft is saying, and it's getting a lot of attention. Plus, can Europe fight off China in its battle over the automobile, or is it already too late for Europe? Former Ford CEO Mark Fields is here. Hi, everybody. We're going to get to all of that over the next hour, but we begin with really a sad story from Saudi Arabia that is putting the entire nation and really the entire Middle Eastern region on edge. Over the weekend, the terror group Houthis struck the international airport in Riyadh multiple times. At least 14 people were killed, more than 300 injured in one of those attacks. Now, Riyadh is where energy executives and many others were flying into for the World Petroleum Council conference. I was actually scheduled to attend, but the trip was canceled on Friday. Many others did make it. The conference is underway, and we wish everybody success and safety. In the meantime, Ukrainian President Volodymyr Zelensky says Russia already violated talk of some kind of energy ceasefire that President Donald Trump talked up over the weekend. Putin and his army launching a new round of drone attacks on Ukraine's energy infrastructure, and it's unclear if either Putin or Zelensky even knew about this so-called deal ahead of time. Now, rather surprisingly, oil is not up very much, at least not on the paper contract that you see on the screen right now. For more on all of this and the fast-moving geopolitical developments, let's bring in Halima Croft, head of global commodity strategy at RBC Capital Markets, also scheduled to attend the conference. And our best wishes to everybody there, by the way. I mean, 100%.
2: And our deepest condolences to everybody that is in the hospital or lost their lives.
1: Yeah, absolutely. Are you a little bit surprised that we're not seeing more movement in the energy market today? Or do you believe it's because the market perceives this as an escalation between the Houthis and Saudi Arabia, but not direct escalation, perhaps, on Iran itself?
2: Or are market participants just saying this is more of the same of this eight-month war, and we don't know how to price the regional escalation risks? So they're also contending with reports of, as you mentioned, President Trump talking about a deal for both sides to stand down energy infrastructure attacks in the Russia-Ukraine war. Obviously, the news out basically indicating that Russia continues to attack Ukrainian infrastructure means that that deal is probably dead in the water. So I think it'll be interesting to see what happens tomorrow over the next couple of days to energy markets.
1: And we're showing Brent crude and we're showing WTI and we could show the Murban contract in the UAE and we could show all the paper contracts.
2: The physical market is what you need to be watching.
1: So exactly. So on this morning on Squawk Box, I kind of said, listen, I didn't say don't pay attention to those numbers because that's what we've got. But I also didn't say don't not pay attention to those numbers, meaning how much of a difference is there, Halima, now between the paper contract and the physical delivery of a barrel of oil?
2: Physical to deliver that barrel of oil, because you have to take into account, of course, the incredibly high transportation costs. I mean, we talked about this last week. We're in a transportation crisis. The shortage is really now coming to ships, coming to crews that will move this product to refineries. So if you are a refinery in Asia, you are paying significantly more to take those barrels than what you're seeing flashing across your terminal screen. I mean, I've heard some refineries here.
1: Yes. That giant screen that we have behind you there? I reported last week, $76 million charter, Houston to China, not on the screen, $77 million for one ship, Houston to South Korea. That's 2 million barrels. That's $38 added to a barrel of crude. So I could make the argument that while the contracts on the screen may show 90 or 95 bucks, you got to add probably $35 to $40 to get to just the basic cost of a barrel of oil.
2: 100%. And then you have to think about insurance costs, all of these things that are driving the price paid by an actual refiner much higher than what you're seeing on the screen.
1: Yeah, and we're looking at a closer map there. We've got the Arabian Gulf. You've got the Strait of Hormuz. You've got the Red Sea, Suez Canal. A little bit lower, the Bab el-Mandeb around the corner, not on the map, is the Black Sea. I've spoken, I'm sure you have, with shipping company CEOs, CFOs, ship owners. There are a lot of huge companies that don't want their ships anywhere near that region of the world. I think going to your point, it's not oil. There's oil, right?
2: There's oil.
1: There's just not a lot of ways to move
2: it. To move that oil inexpensively. I mean, some ship captains are commanding $100,000 a month to go through Hormuz. So this is in no way an open for business situation. I think there's been a lot of complacency by a lot of people who look at this market saying, well, the barrels are moving. And we consistently say, Brian, at what cost are those barrels moving? Mm-hmm. Incredible cost to the U.S. military. The CENTCOM resources being devoted to escort those barrels are enormous. The cost to personnel in terms of risks you're willing to pay to get on those ships is incredibly high. And again, I think the attacks that we've seen, the devastating attacks we've seen over the weekend in Saudi Arabia, just underscore just because oil may be moving through the Strait of Hormuz, the situation is far from stable.
1: What's the off-ramp?
2: I mean, this is the challenge. You hear some people say the off-ramp is post-midterm escalation to change the nature of the Iranian regime. And then you have others saying, let the blockade do the work. Eventually, Iran will come to the table. And then some say we need to have a diplomatic solution as soon as possible. So there are kind of three scenarios there. The interesting fact about the Houthis is the Iranians try to maintain some plausible deniability, saying we don't control them. We know they arm them. We know that
1: they fund them. They may not control their actual movements. But without Iran's money and weapons,
2: 100%.
1: You're not going to get this.
2: So when you have the Iranians saying we're offering to mediate with the Saudis and the Houthis, is that the arsonist basically offering to put out the fire?
1: It is. And there's a ton of military. We can show that wall again. Kuwait, Bahrain, Qatar, UAE. There is, and I can tell you this much, and you know this, there is a massive buildup of U.S. military might in that region. You got a third aircraft carrier on the way, but there's amphibious vehicles, there's airplanes, there's refueling tankers, there's fighter jets, all sitting over there. Your first point is about how the off-ramp may be bizarrely an escalation before a de-escalation. What does that mean? What does that mean for the energy market if that were to happen?
2: Well, this,
1: and I'm trying to watch my words very carefully. Right,
2: and we're not saying necessarily it's going to go that route, but I think there is, given the military buildup in the region, given the fact that you have powerful voices saying you cannot leave this Iranian regime in place or with the same mindset, so you have to either change them or change our calculation, means that there is a non-trivial risk post-midterm that we have some type of significant escalation targeting Iran beyond what we've seen so far. And the question is, does Iran fold in the face of that, or did they continue to target civilian infrastructure in the Gulf? Is what we saw in Riyadh sort of what could be, you know, the future?
1: Well, the attacks were just devastating because they weren't on a pipeline. They were on people, human beings
2: that
1: were going on pilgrimages.
2: Right.
1: They were religious pilgrims.
2: These were not military. This was not a military base. They targeted Terminal 3, which is a domestic terminal with people going to do their religious pilgrimages in Mecca and Medina. So that also is what's been very worrying about the conflict since summer. I mean, you think about Kuwait. Kuwait has had power stations targeted. They've had desalination plants targeted.
1: Going after the water.
2: Right. Increasingly, civilians are being targeted in this war.
1: Is this a sign potentially, though, and I'm trying to be sort of semi-optimistic, that there's a desperation here because the Iranian economy and the Saudis have been doing some work against the Houthis last couple of weeks, that maybe the Iranian economy is on the verge of completely breaking down to the point that maybe there is some regime change, although the people don't have the guns, they don't have any power. I don't know what the Iranian people can do against their own regime,
2: and
1: which does have the guns and the money and the power.
2: And what's the timeline for that?
1: I don't know.
2: And this is a regime that has suffered under sanctions before. The question is, what clock are we talking about?
1: Well, the clock is running on energy markets, especially refined products, right? I mean, diesel fuel, we saw this weird sort of semi-deal, no deal with Russia. And without getting into the politics of the deal, we're talking about like 2 or 3 days of diesel fuel demand.
2: Right.
1: A couple hours of global demand. That's it.
2: Right. I mean, this is the point that Israel Hines brought up, you know, and officials brought up in Riyadh, is the shortage of global refining capacity. Europe hasn't built a refinery in over 50 years. Where were new refineries?
1: Neither have we in America, by the way.
2: Where are new refineries being built? They're being built in places like the Middle East.
1: Yeah. The newest, the youngest major refinery in the United States was finished, I think, in 1978.
2: Right.
1: Same as in Europe.
2: Yeah.
1: And now we wonder how we got to this place. When you give all the power to places that maybe don't always have our best interests at heart. Halima Croft, RBC Capital Markets, scary time. Wish the best for everybody.
2: Yes.
1: Thank you very much. All right, speaking of shipping costs, one ETF that is filled with stocks of shipping companies is hitting a new high today. The ticker is actually BOAT. It is the SonicShares Global Shipping ETF. It's up more than 70%. This year, because as we've been reporting, higher shipping costs are adding another premium to the price of oil and shipping. And you're seeing 1.5% move for the BOAT. Some of the names in that index on the move today, Frontline, Hafnia, Torm, DHT. These are not household names. We get it. But when you look at, you see a picture or a video of a super tanker, a VLCC, very large crude carrier. These may be some of the companies that own those or some of the other cargo ships that are literally moving the world. All right. We are just getting started here on Power Lunch. We've got a whole lot more coming up this hour, including Evercore ISI's newest initiation on a financial stock. It's been on a 3-year win streak until a rather rough patch this year. We'll give you the name. Plus, should we have an emergency brake on AI models? The head of Microsoft thinks so. Talk more about that. First, the bull market for stocks turning 4 years old today. Will your money celebrate a happy fifth bull birthday?

0: All right, welcome back. The bull market turns 4 years old today. Of course, AI, you might have heard about this AI thing. It's helping power the run. Massive spending by hyperscalers, strong profit growth, big CapEx, big OpEx, all helping to drive the earnings and the bull market for the last 4 years. In that time, little company called NVIDIA, not so little. It's up 1,800%. Meta up nearly 500%. Alphabet and Amazon all up triple digits. But there are some signs of caution emerging. For example, Deutsche Bank just downgraded the tech sector. Yes, you can up and downgrade sectors to a neutral from an overweight, saying the sector's rally has pushed valuations near the top of its long-term range. The bottom line is this. Is tech due for a reset, or is this bull market run going to enter years five, maybe six, and so on? Let's talk about it with Lizanne Saunders, Chief Investment Strategist at the Schwab Center for Financial Research. Peter Bookvar is CIO at One Point BFG Wealth Partners, and of course, a CNBC contributor. All right, Lizanne, it's the crystal ball time. 4 years, we've made a lot of money. Your clients, Schwab clients, they've made a lot of money. You talk to them. I talk to some people that you know. People, they're not nervous, but because they've made so much money, they're just kind of wondering what to do now.
1: Well, first of all, the beautiful discipline that is rebalancing helps investors stay in gear without having to time some definitive inflection point in the market. I always say that, you know, neither get in nor get out is an investing strategy, and that's what rebalancing brings into the mix. I also think that there's a lot deeper a story being told under the surface of the cap-weighted indexes. Just year to date, the S&P at the index level didn't even have a 10% correction, was shy of that in that February-March period of time. But the average member within the S&P has had a 26% drawdown. And it's more extreme for the NASDAQ. The NASDAQ's average member has had a 46% drawdown. So I think we could continue to see rotation and churn that maybe eases excesses, sentiment, valuation, otherwise, versus the indexes falling by a significant degree in one fell swoop.
0: This is interesting, and I love this data. And Lizanne, you bring it so well. And, you know, Peter, so let's say there's a class of 20 kids. Two of the kids have A pluses, right? 10 kids have Cs, and then a couple kids are failing, right? And the teacher says, well, the whole class has got a C average, but there's kids that are failing. That's kind of what is happening in the stock market. I don't know if the average return belies how we're actually doing, because when I just listened to what Lizanne said, there's a lot of companies that aren't doing very well. How do we read it?
2: Well, there's always this dispersion. There's always somebody doing well, somebody not, and everyone in the middle. This seems to be very unusual in that it's either AI or it's not. You're either getting the A or you're getting the D. There doesn't seem to be any grades in between. And we know that AI is driving the economy. That is also driving the stock market, which in turn is driving the economy as well. One of the interesting things was Delta talking about their high-end customer that is driving their business. Well, that high-end customer owns stocks and a lot of it in AI names. I think that earnings season comes just in time because when you intro it, you talk about a reset, well, whether we get it or not, well, we're going to hear from the five hyperscalers. I'm less interested in their earnings. I'm more interested in what they have to say about their CapEx numbers. And I will say this also, as we approach the Anthropic IPO, what is the competition?
0: The planned IPO.
2: The hoped for.
0: The hoped for IPO. Because OpenAI, ChatGPT's parent company, postponing, right? I mean, what if it doesn't happen?
2: The key that I think people should be paying attention to is what is the threat of China competition to OpenAI and Anthropic? Micron stock is down 3% today because people are worried about CXMT and a new product they're coming out with. So I think U.S. investors...
0: $50 to $1,500 in 5 years, though, Peter.
2: No question about it. But the question is what can upset the apple cart? And these are some of the things that investors need to have in their dashboard.
0: So, Lizanne Saunders, and my bad... I did my own bad math. I was one of those kids that sat in the back that we just talked about. If two kids are powering the whole class, but the whole class passes because the two kids, known as A and I, if they drive everything, do we care? Do we care that it's only AI?
1: Well, we should care. And here's the concentration problem that I think is more relevant than the concentration represented by the size of those stocks embedded in a cap-weighted index like the S&P. if you look at calendar year 2026 expected earnings growth for the S&P, which is right around 35% now, two stocks account for one third of that, and that's NVIDIA and Micron at 18% and 14% respectively. If you go out to the top 10 best earners, which isn't all a tech universe, it's got, I think Chevron and Exxon are in there too for somewhat obvious reasons. You are talking about two thirds of expected earnings growth is driven by those 10 companies. So that brings in the question of what if there is a miss, to Peter's point, or a downgrade of CapEx expectations? How does that not so much filter into how the market behaves, but how does that filter into forward earnings, which, of course, is the denominator in the valuation equation?
0: I have described the stock market, and I don't mean it as a compliment, Liz Lyon, as a bowling ball sitting on top of a pencil, because the bowling ball is all those companies that we just talked about. And so far, it's held up. And it's great. Like, do we, if you own the S&P 500, you've made a lot of money. I don't know if you actually care how many companies inside of it have done well, but I guess the risk has always been and will always be, and maybe it's even larger, is what if we get a slight stumble? You know what I mean?
1: But Brian, you know, all we have to do is look back to earlier this year when you did see a meaningful pullback in a cohort like the Magnificent Seven, but you had so many other kind of formerly D students moving up to be at least B students that it didn't take the overall index down with it. So you could have a convergence where if there's some sort of disruption in the tech sphere that you see a pullback in those names, but money then shifting to take advantage of where there's been underperformance. It's too soon to tell whether that might happen, but we saw it as recently as earlier this year.
0: Yeah, and we have. And that's another great point, Peter, because we've had a number of 20% drawdowns the last couple of years. We had that, remember the tariff day, and there was the shock. And then 2022, we actually had a market that fell 20%. A lot of people forget that. It wasn't all at once, but we kind of slid down. This is a market that I think has had 2 to 3 20% drawdowns in the last 5 years, obviously COVID, 2022, and then the tariff tantrum.
2: Well, if
0: not when the market goes, tends to go like that.
2: Well, Liz Ann would know this as well as anybody. Over time, you would have a 10% correction at some point during a calendar year. Obviously, if it's going to be this time around, it's going to be tech driven. You know, the question right now is, do the laggards catch up to the winners? Or do the winners eventually catch
0: down? Or do you just keep buying the winners?
2: So that lasts until it doesn't. I like to say we all breathe the same economic air. The winners right now are producing a product, AI models, agents, whatever. Well, you need everyone else to buy it. You need everyone else to have a healthy business and cash flow that are going to buy the products that come out of technology. So the tech is doing great. Everything is not. To me, is not necessarily sustainable, even though we know tech right now is more a CapEx cycle rather than a product cycle. The product cycle then comes next after the CapEx is built out.
0: Well, we got big banks this week. Then we got all the big tech earnings coming up. We'll get you both back on. And I just want to give a shout out to all the C students of the world out there, because as I like to say and remind everybody, C's get degrees. And it worked out. Liz Ann Saunders, thank you very much. Peter Bookmar, do appreciate that. All right. Did anybody actually think that Starbucks was going to buy Chipotle? Remember we talked about this news last week? Well, the company confirmed to Jim Cramer today, there's no deal. Nothing is happening. Rumors or talk, it wasn't even a rumor. It was like a report, I think, in somewhere, one of the leading papers that sent Chipotle shares higher, Starbucks shares lower. But today the trade is reversing. Starbucks up 1.1%, Chipotle down about 5%. Remember, Brian Niccol, who runs Starbucks, used to be the CEO of Chipotle. So I think because the Brian Niccol connection, maybe it added a little bit of fuel to that story that Starbucks might buy Chipotle. It never made sense to me. I promised that I would buy everybody Chipotle if the deal happened. Now I don't have to. I wasn't going to anyway. All right, coming up, it has not been a great 2026 for this stock. That one right there. But Evercore says that stock, that one right there, has some interesting upside. Take a look at the chart. Take a guess. Let Peter Bookmar know. We're back right after this.

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1: The chart before the break was Robin Hood. Its massive rally has been taking a bit of a breather. Now, this is a great RBI, random but interesting. Since the beginning of 2023, just under 4 years ago, Robinhood's stock has soared more than 1,200%. Hopefully, the stock trading platform has helped you get rich as well. But with about 2.5 months left in the year, Robinhood could snap that 3-year win streak. But let's be clear, there is a lot of time. Stock's only down 4% this year. And your next guest is bullish on Robinhood. Joining us now, Evercore ISI's Adam Frisch, the analyst behind a new note on the stock. They initiated coverage today with an outperform and a $130 target, implying about 20% upside. And I guess because I called it a stock trading platform, Adam, you will remind me and our viewers and listeners, it is a lot more than just that.
2: Yeah, thanks for having me on, Brian. We look at Robinhood as a very diversified play on consumer finance services, and we love it. And we think it's a really interesting story because they have so many growth irons in the fire. And I think this kind of flywheel platform offers so many avenues for growth that they'll work. We look at it like a portfolio, no different from some of our investors. Some products will work better than you think. Some products won't work as well as you hope. But overall, you have such a good portfolio. You have net deposits growing really well, should sustain in the 15 to 20% range over the next several years. And so when you throw in more people using more products more frequently, that makes for a really good growth story in our view.
1: Yeah, a 1,200% gain is a lot of money in just under 4 years. Why do you remain convinced there's more in the tank?
2: Well, we think it's, if you look at the past year, it's really correlated. It's been a leverage bet on crypto and speculative growth. If you look at the 2 years prior to the last 12 months, it was really on its own. We think there's a couple things happening here. You have the core business, which you see today, things like trading and wealth management products and services. But you also have some really interesting bets that could be game changers for them. International, probably 3 to 5 years out. So we don't focus too much on that for now. But we also look at things like Chain. And we think that is potentially over time, not anything in the next year or two, is something that could really change the game for them in terms of growth and earnings. If we start to see some traction there, we think the story could re-rate a bit. So sure, it's up 1,200%, as you say, since its IPO or since in the last 5 years or 4 years, I think you cited. The story is very different now. They've obviously grown their base. They're almost 30 million people. The average age is 36. 63% of their customers make more than $100,000 a year. Their balance has gone up by 4X. Their ACAT transfers are up 2X from 50 grand to 100. So you have a lot of things here that can go really well. And again, the key metric is net deposits. And if those continue to grow, there's such an awesome correlation with revenue growth there. That's really the key. Again, we get back to that same theme. More people using more products more frequently.
1: We'll leave it there. Just more. Adam Frisch, Evercore ISI, seeing 20% more upside. Adam, thank you very much. Have a great day.
2: Thanks, Brian.
1: All right, folks, got a quick market flash on dating service operator Bumble. The Wall Street Journal reporting that Bumble is close to a $1 billion buyout deal with investment firm Ithaca Holdings. Now, Bumble's got a very, very small market cap, but shares of larger rival Match Group are rising a bit in sympathy, up about 1.9%, but Bumble could become a private equity vehicle. All right, coming up, AI's emergency brake. Microsoft's Satya Nadella weighing in on the safety debate over the weekend. I'll tell you what he said coming up.

0: tubers and implants. That's what we do.
1: All right, let's talk about AI safety, because over the weekend, Microsoft CEO Satya Nadella called for what he described as a, quote, emergency break for advanced models. In a post on X, Nadella said the company should assume a model could be compromised from the start, and AI companies need to ensure that an actual human has the power to pause or even shut down an AI program, even if it's mid-task. The comments add to a growing safety debate led by figures including Anthropic's Dario Amodè, OpenAI's Sam Altman, Elon Musk, and more, even as the race to commercialize and profit from AI accelerates. Now, Anthropic reportedly still targeting a November IPO that could value the company as much as $2 trillion. Meantime, OpenAI saying it will not go public this year, with 2027 now the earliest expected timeline. So what kind of guardrails are now, and what kind of guardrails do we need? Joining us once again, Zach Kass, AI advisor, former head of go-to-market at OpenAI. I am not going to pretend to know how the technology ultimately works, but I do know one human, and I know Nadella was speaking tongue-in-cheek, acting as a break is also not going to work. The question I asked last hour, I will ask again. In the process where we are right now, is it too late to put in some safeguards?
2: No. No, and we shouldn't pretend that it is. That there's a fatalism to that that I think is actually really dangerous. And if you take that too far, then you start to ask, you know, all sorts of other questions about the meaning of life that I think actually suggest that we don't have the agency that we do. And I argue, actually, to anyone who would listen right now, the enemy of good is apathy and cynicism, the idea that we can't actually stop this train. We can. And moreover, it's perfectly reasonable to suggest that we should be able to shut off a really powerful technology if it is.
1: How would we just, quote, shut it off?
2: Well, this is, okay, so this is where the mechanics, this is now the devil's in the details. The mechanics are actually quite hard. But they're hard for actual philosophical reasons as much as they are technical reasons. Like, for example, if I said we should have a shutoff break, that actually might be a reasonable take. And if we could design it mechanically easily, we still present the question of who gets to shut it off. Mm. And there's a
1: know. And when.
2: And when. And there's a know your customer issue here. So, I mean, look, there's a bunch of pushback on flock safety right now. Fine. The issue is, as it pertains to surveillance, if you want shutoff breaks, you actually have to accept that everyone's tasks need to be monitored constantly. Mm. So you're talking about a flock safety online. Like, to actually create an effective emergency break for any given task and any given individual using AI, open weight or closed, it means that some arbiter has to be watching everyone's tasks at all times.
1: But the value proposition of AI, well, there's a lot of them, but one of them is that it's going to be always there for you, right? It's like power or anything like this, electricity, you just need it on all the time. And the minute we start shutting things off, I think you're going to break trust with people and companies.
2: Sure, Brian, but I would argue you're going to break a lot more trust on the other side. Like, I think that the risks of Chernobyl and Three Mile Island events with AI that could actually cause enormous blowback on the industry is much greater breakage of trust than a system that pauses tasks that are considered catastrophic threat. Are you and I realistic?
1: I'm not talking about pausing tasks that cause a catastrophic threat. I think we can all agree that that's what we don't want. I'm talking more about when it becomes something that people realize can be shut down or shut off or altered or impacted at any given time. Will companies and people be willing to pay for it as much if it becomes an unreliable partner?
2: Well, wait till I tell you how the internet works. I mean, legally speaking, there's a kill switch on most servers.
1: And GPS, too. And a lot of people use it to drive their car for them.
2: So I think we should acknowledge that most of the technologies we use every day have a kill switch, and there's an arbiter for that kill switch. And autopilots and planes can be overrided by pilots, just the same as, you know, GPSs can be overrided by manufacturers. Autonomous vehicles can be overridden by their manufacturer. It is not unreasonable to consider that we are building machines. The complexity is getting greater. And these are the conversations, by the way, that I think are interesting, where there is nuance to them. And we start to weigh the pros and cons versus the fatalist argument that says, well, it's too late.
1: I don't like that argument anything.
2: I agree.
1: Right? It's also, why are we here?
2: Well,
1: right?
2: You open with it. You asked, is it too late?
1: And I think, no, but because there are people that are like, well, no, what can we do?
2: Yeah, well,
1: the bear's in the house. Let him eat.
2: Stay away from the cynical light. You, able-bodied, able-minded
1: people. I'm old, but I'm not that old. I still don't want to be too cynical. How much do you think people are willing to pay for AI? I feel like $20 a month is a pretty good number. It's like Spotify, right? I pay $21 a month. I get all my music, blah, blah, blah. Would people pay? I know companies will pay. I'm talking about human beings, individuals. How much are we willing to pay?
2: The number is far greater than people realize because
1: I agree. I think they could raise prices and no one's going to cancel.
2: But I don't think it's a subscription. I think what Muse is proving part of the reason, I mean, Peter said this earlier in the segment a second ago, the reason that AI build out may justify in cost is actually not because the frontier models are going to make a bunch of money. And the lab misnomer is actually leading people to think about these companies wrong. It's all the other surface area, particularly the application and also the agentic internet control. If a machine can barter our transaction and take a brokerage fee, it's worth a lot more than $20 a month. And the question again is not, are we going to use it? It's to what extent do we actually automate most of the internet? The browsable internet's over. I don't think people appreciate yet the HTML internet is coming to an end. The future is an XML TXT internet.
1: Where, what does that mean, the internet's coming to an end?
2: Well, the browsable...
1: I'm just getting used to it, Zach.
2: I know, sorry. Just as you were figuring it out, I was watching you.
1: You saw me, HTTP.
2: You're not going to navigate to most of the websites you go to in 2 years. And most internet traffic is going to move from humans to machines, to agents. The internet was designed for our eyeballs in a very sort of...
1: I agree. Listen, I'll say something else. I got to go, but I don't think this phone's going to be around in 2 years, 5 years.
2: Yeah, hardware is a little harder, but software, redesigning the actual fabric of the internet is going to happen very quickly, especially when people realize their agents can do most of the things that they wanted in a utility function. And then the question is, how much are we willing to give up to agents? That actually is the new surface area. When you want to know how these companies are competing and what they're competing for, it's to barter for us online.
1: The internet is dead. Long live the internet.
2: You heard it here first.
1: No, I could have an hour-long discussion about, or longer, about all of this, because you got to remember, my people, the long-forgotten Gen Xers, we invented said internet. We started using it at 20 years old.
2: And
1: we're
2: you'll
1: like,
2: never let the millennials forget this.
1: It's all we got, man. There's like 20 of us left. Zach Katz, great conversation. Really stuff. Really appreciate that. All right, let's go to Frank Holland with a CNBC News update.
3: Good afternoon, Brian. U.S. Pacific Command says it is aware of two North Korean missile launches and is closely consulting with allies and with partners. The South Korean military said North Korea fired those ballistic missiles towards the sea off its east coast today. It marks the country's fourth launch in a month, and it comes shortly after Seoul's recent test of hypersonic missiles. NATO's top commander said today the military alliance is ready to fight tonight if attacked. He did not mention Russia by name in an address at the Warsaw Security Forum, but his speech comes as tensions flare between NATO and Moscow. The commander says he does not believe a conflict is imminent or inevitable. And a jersey Michael Jordan wore during the Bulls' 1998 finals run, part of the season chronicled in the Last Dance ESPN series. It just set a record for the highest ever price paid for a piece of basketball memorabilia. The game-worn autographed jersey from Game 2 of the series went for $14 million. Hunt Auctions announced the private sale and identified the buyer as Miami real estate investor Ron Furman. Brian, back over to you.
1: But do you wash it?
3: No, obviously not.
1: No way. Can't.
3: Yeah.
1: Michael Jordan's.
3: That last dance season, anything from there, priceless.
1: Love it. Frank Holland, thank you very much. All right, coming up, are cars made in China about to completely destroy Europe's auto industry? Or there's going to be a nice add-on and everybody thing kind of goes on? We're going to talk to Mark Fields about just that. Stick around.

0: No login required.
1: All right, let's bring in one of our favorite guests. That is Mark Fields, the former CEO of Ford. And Mark was showing video from the Paris, France auto show. And there's a lot of China-made cars in there. Some people say it's great news. Is it? Because I'm also really worried about Detroit.
2: Well, it's great news for European consumers, not so much great news for European automakers. I mean, this show is not so much around products and the transitions to electric vehicles. It's more about how the European manufacturers can compete globally and in their home market with the Chinese manufacturers. So, you know, you're going to see a lot of intros, a lot of small vehicles. But, you know, the questions on the CEO's minds, if you're a European, you know, automaker is first, you know, can we cut our development cycle by 30 to 50% without sacrificing quality? Because that's how fast the Chinese are. Secondly, can they compete in with Chinese manufacturers in the 20 to 35,000, you know, euro range? And then finally, what software or battery or electronics capability should they own? Which one should they partner on? Which one should they buy? So it's a bit of a real mixed bag in Europe right now. And the Chinese are not only at the door, Brian, they're bolting through the door in places like the UK. One out of every four vehicles last month in the UK was a Chinese brand.
1: They're good looking cars. A lot of them look a lot like other cars, by the way. I just want to point that out. I mean, they look a lot like some other cars. They're well made. People like them. The median manufacturing income in China, depending on your data, anywhere between $13,000 and $15,000 US dollars a year. A US manufacturing worker would not take that wage, could not live on that wage. European too. How do we compete with a car that's built by people that make the same wages that European and US workers made 30 years ago?
2: Well, it's really, really difficult. I mean, the way it's playing out right now in Europe right now, Brian, is an EV across Europe. The Chinese produce it for about 35% less than any European manufacturer. So that's why you're seeing all the European manufacturers going through a lot of restructuring right now. Volkswagen is kind of the prime example where they're trying to cut costs. But I think the one thing that the European OEMs do have that the Chinese do not in their home market is they truly understand their consumers in their home market. So the question is, they're not going to beat them on cost. They're not going to beat them right now on faster product development cycles. They're not going to, you know, beat them on the battery and EV supply chains. What they can beat them on is products and features that people really want and are willing to pay for because they know their consumers so well.
1: And I do worry, and Mark, I do worry, by the way, and I want to say I just got an F-150. I love it. I love it. It's got 100 feet in the back. It's fantastic. But these cars aren't cheap. And I do worry there's a part at which cars get so expensive that Americans are like, you know what? I want to protect Detroit and I want to protect these jobs, but I also don't want to pay $100,000 for a car that was $40,000 10 years ago. And they say, screw it, I'm just going to get a BYD because I know they're, you know, it's Chinese made, but I don't care. It's $35,000.
2: Well, I think what you're seeing in Europe with the latest agreement, it's not a trade agreement yet, but the latest understanding and here, you know, about restricting the number of vehicles into Europe. And of course, here in the U.S., we have very, very high tariffs. This is about buying time. And in the case of, you know, Ford, for example, you know, they're introducing an all new EV platform beginning of next year. We'll see how they compete cost wise with the Chinese for their overall landed cost comparison. But just as importantly, it's what are those features they put in there. But every, you know, the Fords, the GMs, et cetera, they have to be looking at every inch of their supply chain, every inch of their cost basis, and also, you know, maybe dial back some of the features and functions where it's gotten a little bit out of hand. And that's why you have, you know, $100,000 F-Series.
1: Yeah, and if you get rear-ended, you got $10,000 in repairs because there's six cameras back there. But that's a different conversation. Mark Fields, former Ford CEO, CNBC contributor, all-around great guy. Mark, thank you very much. Appreciate you coming on.
2: Thanks.
1: All right, let's take a look at Louis Vuitton.

0: Yeah, and if you get rear-ended, you got $10,000 in repairs because there's six cameras back there, but that's a different conversation. Mark Fields, former Ford CEO, CNBC contributor, all-around great guy. Mark, thank you very much. Appreciate you coming on.
1: Thanks.
0: All right, let's take a look at Louis Vuitton and LVMH. Robert Frank will take us down the luxury aisle next.

0: I wasn't worried.
1: Not for a second.
2: Let's talk luxury, or maybe a little less so, because a slowdown is hitting LVMH. It got an ADR. This is a stock that basically represents the French company. That stock is down 3%. Little weakness in the China side of the business. Robert Frank, Robert, we've been told that the rich and luxury are sort of immune from spending slowdowns.
3: Yeah, the rich are immune, but the aspirational folks and certainly Chinese consumers not right now, Brian. Troubles in China, in fact, bringing down third quarter sales for LVMH. Overall sales for the company growing 1%, but the key metric that investors look at here is the fashion and leather goods. That was down 5%, quite a bit more than expected. The company blaming a slowdown in China. They didn't cite specifics, but analysts here saying it was caused by a consumer backlash in China against Louis Vuitton after the company's legal battle with a chain of tea shops. Now, the Molly Tea Company, they used a logo shape similar to Louis Vuitton's. There was a legal dispute. Molly was forced to pay damages, and some Chinese consumers, after all that, called for a boycott of Louis Vuitton. Outside of that, things not so bad. LVMH had stronger sales in watches and jewelry, especially at the Tiffany brand. Wine and spirits also up 6%, with champagne showing a solid rebound. And the big standout was Sephora. People forget that's part of LVMH, but it's part of its selective retail business. That whole business up 8%. Now, on the outlook, the company's saying, quote, despite economic and geopolitical environment that remains uncertain, the group remains confident and will maintain a strategy focused on continually enhancing the desirability of its brand. So, Brian, this is really weakness in one brand in one country for a company with 75 brands across the world. Now, it's an important brand, an important country, but the hope here will be things will restabilize once this whole boycott thing in China shakes out. Maybe we'll get a better fourth quarter. We'll also see from the other luxury brands in the coming weeks.
2: Got to imagine that's part of the strategy. Stay so diversified at LVMH that if something goes down, something else could bring it up.
3: Yeah, and the U.S. was quite strong, you know, up 4%. And all the brands, all the units doing well in the U.S. And again, you've got wine, spirits, you've got watches and jewelry, you've got the specialty brands, you've got the core fashion leather goods. So the hope is that spending by those wealthy people that are invested in the stock market will continue to offset the weakness in China.
2: Robert Frank, looking at the luxury side as you do, Robert, and unlike anybody else, Robert Frank, thank you very much. All right, folks, we're going to wrap it up there, but we're going to roll on with closing bell right after this short break. Thanks for watching. See you tomorrow.
4: Welcome to Closing Bell. I'm Leslie Picker in for Scott Wapner today. This make or break hour starts with the setup into this very critical week ahead as earnings season kicks off. Our panel of experts are standing by with their playbooks. But first, your scorecard with 60 minutes to go in the trading session. You can see there the Dow, the one major index in the green today, up about 0.3%. The S&P up about 0.2%. NASDAQ up about 0.5%. And the Russell lower by about 0.4%. Just a reminder, the bond market is closed for the holiday today. Among today's top movers is Meta. It is rallying as the company launches a new AI product. Chipotle, on the other hand, under pressure as Starbucks tells CNBC it is not interested in buying the company. And Biogen is rallying on a big upgrade. We'll have more on all those stories coming up. But first, to our talk of the tape, what is at stake for your money as earnings season gets underway? Let's ask Citi's Scott Croner, Northwestern Mutual's Matt Stuckey, and Wealth Enhancement's Ayako Yoshioka. Sorry about that. Thank you all so much for joining us today. Scott, let's start with you. You have got a target of 8,100 on the S&P. As earnings season gets underway, what's the path to get there?
5: Well, the path there is that we need both parts of the market performing. We need that AI influence component that we argue is just over half of the index, as well as the other half that's going to beat to a more traditional macro drummer. And so there, what we need is a combination of some of this inflation, Fed hawkish concern coming out of the market, which we think can unfold as the data suggests over the next couple of weeks, combined with ongoing earnings tailwinds out of this AI influence component, which we think we'll see as we go into the Q3 reporting period.
4: Matt, are you expecting earnings season to be a net positive or net negative for the markets from here?
0: I think it's going to be positive. Maybe not quite as good as the second quarter, but the second quarter was one for the record books at, you know, kind of low 30s earnings growth year over year. If the consensus is right, we're likely to see something in the upper 20s, maybe a little bit better than that. But really, what might drive things from here through year end has to do with the multiple side, not the earnings side. And really, that's a function of hawkishness from the Fed and where the 10-year rate goes. And so inflation and oil play a lot into that. And that continues to be pretty uncertain in terms of kind of where we sit today and what the outlook for the earnings multiple is on the market.
4: Right. Cost of capital. There's a lot that's been made about the concentration of the earnings growth and, you know, what it means for the market from here. Do you see this as a vulnerability or a trend that you expect to reverse this quarter?
1: In terms of concentration, I don't think
4: that one was for Aya.
1: All right. Yeah, in terms of the concentration, it has been an issue for markets in general, you know, whether it was through the Mag 7 or now through the AI trade, and especially as it continues to touch, 50% of all companies in the S&P 500. But we do think that, you know, it's really a focus on the cost of capital side this time around for third quarter earnings season, and to see how that is sort of going through all companies, not just the AI side, but also for those sort of macro sensitive companies on the other 50% of the S&P 500.
4: You think, Aya, that there is a correction risk given that concentration level? Is that something that's on your radar?
1: You know, I think it's really going to depend upon what the hyperscalers say about capital spending going forward on AI, as well as just the overall supply chain for AI. There's been so much focus on that supply chain or all the supply chain beneficiaries so far. And I think we really want to see a continuation from last quarter when the hyperscalers reported really strong cloud growth, and they were seeing really good returns on the investments that they've made. We'd like to continue to see that. If we don't get that, there could be some of a correction just to level set where we're going to go in 2027.
4: Scott, do you think the upside, given your target, needs to be driven by the growth components of the market? Do you expect the rest of the market to also catch up here?
5: You know, to be quite honest, if you look at what's happened over the past couple of months, going back to the Jackson Hole circumstance back at the end of August, you've seen all your rate sensitive parts of the market, utilities, real estate, consumer discretionary, the banks to a certain degree, have all come off in the magnitude of 10% or so. So essentially, the mean reversion on that part of the market, Leslie, is what can become very mission critical here in terms of giving the overall index some legs into the end of the year. Now, we need to get through the midterms, of course, but I think this macro narrative on pricing out some of the current expectations for incremental Fed rate hikes becomes really mission critical to lifting the index. I think the mega cap growth AI component's in pretty good stead. The revenue growth that we saw with Q2 should persist into the Q3 results. How much is priced in remains to be seen, but all told, I would say that we need this broadening trade to come back to get to my 8,100 target.
4: How much of a headwind, Scott, is the rate backdrop for that mean reversion to really work? I mean, we hear all the time about how, you know, we'll see that mean reversion, we'll see the broadening. But given what's going on with rates, does that create a bigger headwind for that to happen?
5: It certainly does. I mean, we're, you know, trying to get through the end of the year here, but I think the current rate backdrop, which you have to begin to factor in as you get further into 2027, is more signs of traditional economic slowing in response to this. And again, from our perch, this ongoing soft landing narrative is mission critical to seeing the broadening play out. So I think the rate backdrop is pretty important here. Now, fundamentals can do okay, we think, for now. It's just a question of how far out you want to begin to price in the duration of higher for longer interest rates.
4: And Matt, one thing I saw in the producer's notes here is you believe that there is this key question is no longer whether earnings are growing, but whether companies can demonstrate that today's growth rates are sustainable into 2027, which is poignant as we go look ahead to earnings season. How likely is it that these growth rates can maintain for another year or two?
0: Well, we're unlikely to see, upper 20s earnings growth year on year and widespread earnings growth for that matter, especially if rates continue to move higher. That has a natural way of cooling off some of the froth in the economy as financial conditions get tighter. However, you know, one thing that we have seen is that, you know, there's been a broader economic kind of participation happening throughout this year with the ISMs moving higher. If that were to start to compress a little bit, just on the fact of, you know, we are seeing higher rates and that filters into the economy with a lag, that's kind of where you start to have those question marks. I think with the earnings season kind of on the doorstep tomorrow morning, we're unlikely to hear a whole lot of forecasts about 2027. You typically don't get those until January or so. But, you know, it's in terms of the near term outlook, certainly there's going to be a lot of attention paid to those comments.
4: And kind of the law of large numbers as well. I mean, financials in focus, at least in the short term. What do you think the impact of higher interest rates will be on net interest income, on credit quality, on capital markets when we hear from the banks, Matt?
0: You know, looking at NII, I think it's a positive for a few reasons. One is, you know, most banks tend to be asset sensitive, not liability sensitive. Yeah, there might be a little bit of deposit pricing pressure here and there, but all else being equal, between a hike that's in the rearview mirror, maybe a hike before year end, along with asset price, the available for sale book repricing a little bit higher on maturities. You know, I think that's all positive, along with, you know, still pretty strong loan demand out there. You know, in terms of higher rates, how does it impact the other parts of the business? You know, that's the ultimate question mark on some of the fee-based businesses. Is that going to slow down activity for M&A or for investment banking? I think we're going to hear a lot tomorrow morning about that specific question, whether or not some of those activity levels and the revenue streams on there need to be revised a little bit lower, just given the rate backdrop.
4: Yeah, right, as that engine was getting turned back on. Aya, you do like financials. Do you think they're worth buying at these levels? We've seen a bit of a sell-off heading into the print that we're expecting tomorrow.
1: Yeah, we think the financials sector provides a lot of opportunities, and we're going to see a lot of this come to fruition, I think, in the coming days as they report. But, you know, overall, year-over-year earnings growth for the financial sector isn't the best. It's actually one of the worst. It's only 3% going into third quarter of 2026. But we do like a lot of the long-term impacts of higher rates. And banks have multiple ways to win, whether it's the fee business, capital markets, investment banking. We do think that there's, and they're trading at good valuations, a little around 14.5 times. So we do like financials here.
4: Scott, speaking of rates, you think that much of the recent rate backup is behind us. Is it fair then to call a top in the 10-year yields? Are we near or approaching that point?
5: Well, if you look at the distribution out the curve, you're starting to see some signs of it, certainly in the 2-year and to a certain degree in the 10-year. So I think we're getting pretty close here. But again, it is predicated on the data coming through, and then we'll see some of that this week with the CPI that kind of points to a little bit lesser concern in some of the components there. So, you know, I'd say, generally speaking, we think we're pretty close in the short term to a 10-year top for sure in terms of yields. And we're going to be, you know, being maniacally focused on that as we go forward from here.
4: Yeah, I think a lot of people are going to be continue to be focused on that. Matt, what do you think?
0: Yeah, I mean, I think rates are really kind of the key here for kind of where the multiple goes and where the breadth of the market goes. Ever since we started to get a little bit of a hawkish tone from the policymakers at the Fed in early August, you've seen breadth plummet from, you know, around mid-60s or so companies trading above their 200-day moving average to the low 40s today. And that's really just been on the back of hawkish speak from the Federal Reserve combined with a backup in longer-term rates as that kind of hiking cycle was somewhat priced in over the next 12 months. And so, you know, from here through the next couple of quarters, you know, we've seen an ebb and flow in that broadening. As hikes have been priced into the forward curve, it's come under pressure, but as they've been priced out, we've seen broader participation. And so we'll have to wait and see on the incoming data. CPI is definitely an input into that, just in terms of what type of hikes we get from the Federal Reserve.
4: Aya, even if we do get stabilization here in the U.S., how big of a risk is it if we continue to see more volatility in rates ex-U.S., outside of the U.S., whether it's in Europe or elsewhere?
1: Sure. You know, the rise in interest rates has not just been a U.S. phenomenon. It's definitely been something that we've experienced globally. And you're seeing just, you know, competition for capital, right? Whether it's the hyperscalers and their bonds that are being issued or, you know, additional sort of interest rate hikes that are being priced into other markets outside the U.S. I think it's going to be a, you know, selective market for many of us in terms of being able to find great opportunities with pretty decent yields.
6: Yeah, today obviously gives us a chance to focus on other markets instead of just the U.S., given that our bond market here is closed. Scott, I want to ask you, because we do have a birthday to celebrate today, which is the fourth birthday of the bull market. Today, October 12th, the, you know, global equities have rallied 108% during that time period. Any risk that, you know, it could soon come to an end?
5: You know, we think we're in pretty good shape fundamentally, but I mean, I think we have to be very clear about this. You know, to your point, we're at least 3, if not 4 years into this bull, and we've seen very, very rapid upside takes to the earnings picture over the past several years. I think what we have to allow for that more and more about the AI tailwinds are being priced in, and law of numbers is such that we have to expect as we go into 27 that those growth rates probably begin to mitigate a little bit. Doesn't mean it's a bad thing. We just have to acknowledge that. So I think the pace of change here probably decelerates, makes it a little bit different, more difficult for stocks to give you the type of surging returns we've gotten. But under the surface, the fundamental picture still remains fairly robust here. And with a little bit of help from the interest rate picture, the backdrop there, still think we're in pretty good stead as we wrap up this year and look ahead to next.
6: Matt, do you agree with that? As we kind of reflect back on the last 4 years, you have RBC out with a note saying that they believe a 5 to 10% pullback is actually overdue right now.
0: You know, it might be. It might be due to just a rate backdrop more than anything else. If you look over history, what causes corrections is usually one or two things. It's either a sharp back up in long-term rates or back up in the unemployment rate. The unemployment rate continues to be low, but rates are significantly higher, and that hasn't come with a lot of pain, at least at the surface level of the index for the S&P 500. You know, I think that's kind of where, you know, we might have a caution flag just in terms of areas to watch pretty closely. Does this start to slow down that really strong earnings growth story that we've seen? So far, it hasn't. And that has just to do with the ongoing kind of AI build out and the earnings growth that's resulted from that. So as long as hyperscalers are continuing to spend, semiconductors are going to continue to have really strong margins in that type of environment. And with the incremental margins we're seeing from hyperscalers in the mid-50s, you can understand why they're spending what they're spending now. And so, you know, we'll have to see what they report, but you know, we're expecting continued strength from them this season.
6: Yeah, it is a pretty remarkable dynamic that the market has held up so well, despite what we've seen in the interest rate picture. Thank you, Scott, Matt, and Aya. I appreciate your time today. Shares of Meta are popping. Let's get to Julia Boorstin with more on this story. Julia.
7: Leslie, Meta shares are moving higher on Meta's new frontier model series called Muse Wonder. There's also another version called Muse Wonder Full. Now, Muse Wonder will start rolling out to Muse and Muse Code subscribers who are paying $20 a month or more. Now, these models have specific domain expertise in law, finance, and health, which Meta says are especially valuable for both personal and professional agents. I spoke to Meta's AI chief, Alex Wang, who told me that this frontier model is differentiated from its rivals because, quote, Muse Wonder is specifically focused on personal and professional agents, saying, we care a lot more about this form factor than I would assume some of the other labs. Now, as for concerns about users' data privacy and safety, Meta says this is the most aligned and safe model yet, with significant investment on how the models handle adversarial instructions, as well as how they handle private information. Now, as for how Meta's Muse AI agent tool is doing, Sensor Tower tells us that the app has now been downloaded 8.8 million times since launching in early September. That's up from just 5 million downloads at the end of September. Leslie?
6: Wow, that is a remarkable uptake there, Julia. Thank you. Let's send it over to Brandon Gomez for a look at some of the other big names moving into the close.
8: Hey there, Leslie. Yeah, shares of Chipotle to start are sinking today after a Starbucks spokesperson told CNBC's Jim Cramer that the company is not considering acquiring the restaurant. The denial follows days of rumors that initially sent shares of Chipotle higher and Starbucks lower. You can see, though, the stock down about 4.5% now. Next up, Biogen popping after analysts at J.P. Morgan upgraded the biotech name to overweight from neutral with a price target of $300. Analysts there citing a, quote, increasingly compelling catalyst path for the company as it readies for several clinical readouts. The stock up about 2% there. And then eBay climbing after Morgan Stanley named the stock a top pick and raised its price target to $132 from $127. The firm estimates that eBay's live selling market has already driven 40% of the company's growth. You can see shares there up about 3.5%. Leslie?
6: All right, Brandon, thank you. We are just getting started. Up next, the countdown to the big banks. Earnings season kicking off tomorrow morning. We'll break down what's at stake with a top analyst. We're live from the New York Stock Exchange. You're watching Closing Bell on CNBC.

0: Welcome back. A big week ahead for banks as earnings season kicks off. Let's bring in Jefferies Bank Research Analyst David Cheverini. David, it's good to see you. So I guess the biggest question looming in investors' minds right now is we've seen five straight weeks of the KBE selling off into the earnings season as a whole host of headwinds are top of mind. I'm just curious if you think that this would be a good buying opportunity. Are you expecting the prints to be better than expected and therefore a catalyst to the upside?
1: I do. I'm really looking forward to earnings season, given this sell-off into the prints. And I expect these prints to provide relief. Now, there has been concern around higher rates over the past month, but it's really related to their capital levels. But given durations are lower this go around with higher rates, I expect the capital decline to be much more manageable. And then when we look at net interest margins, NIM should be stable to up modestly given the shape of the yield curve has maintained that steepness. So I am expecting pretty good relief rallies from these banks over the next few days.
0: Why do you think there has been such a steep decline leading into these earnings? There was also some concern around AI agents like Muse creating a bank run of sorts, encouraging people to take their money and their deposits out of low, you know, cost checking accounts and putting them elsewhere into higher yielding products. Do you think there's any truth to that and a potential impact on net interest margins as a result?
1: I think the bigger issue is loan demand and the concern that higher rates could dampen loan demand looking forward. And then the other concern is, could higher rates slow the economy and thus lead to deteriorating credit quality for the banks? As it relates to Muse, I think that's more noise. I think that the inertia of depositors will keep the non-interest bearing deposits for most of these banks to be stable and very modestly on the fringe, because most people, in my opinion, are unlikely to give their passwords to Muse, at least at this early stage of Muse launching.
0: Yeah. It takes a bit of time for that trust to develop, for sure. What about the Wall Street side of the business, particularly around trading, sales and trading, which have been such an engine of growth over the last few quarters for earnings season? And it's expected to be less so this quarter. Do you think that's a big swing factor one way or another?
1: It'll certainly get headlines. And when we look at the numbers from Dealogic, it is implying investment banking revenue down meaningfully year over year, as well as, you know, even more so sequentially. Now, there is a positive outlier tomorrow, you know, JP Morgan. We are expecting them to be up mid to high teens in terms of their investment banking and markets revenue. The negative outlier, B of A, they showed some challenges in terms of their investment banking as well as their market revenue, calling for it to be, you know, flat. So the markets businesses, we are seeing the capital that's allocated to these businesses being reduced at a few of the banks. So it is an area to watch for sure into the prints.
0: What do you think is responsible for the outliers to the positive side and the negative side? What makes it so that JP Morgan is poised for gains in this environment and B of A is poised for kind of neutral or potentially declines in some of its investment banking businesses?
1: Yeah, so B of A, they're up against tough comps a year ago, and then they're not as positioned in terms of their trading businesses on the fixed income side relative to JP Morgan. They're, you know, less focused on the micro and more on the macro type of trading, and that's what's impacted them. JP Morgan, they've been involved in some of the bigger deals that have occurred this quarter, so that's what's giving them a nice tailwind.
0: How does the rate picture impact the trends that we've seen from private credit? Banks, obviously, they do lending to some of these funds as well. But with higher interest rates comes potentially renewed interest in private credit after about a year of turmoil. Does that create any kind of threat into the loan demand picture that we were talking about?
1: Yeah, you know, it's a double-edged sword as it comes to private credit, because higher yields does make the investments more attractive. But at the same time, the IRRs, when you pencil those out, become more difficult to put the dry powder to work for some of these private equity funds. Now, of course, you need the private equity funds to put the money to work in order for private credit to fund those deals. So that's where it's double-edged, but I'm sure the private credit providers would love to put more money to work in this environment, given what's happened with rates.
0: Yeah, if they're able to raise the capital, they definitely need to put it to work pretty quickly. Lastly, David, I've read a bunch of notes about just the EPS uncertainty surrounding the banks being a little bit elevated this quarter, given the confluence of macro factors, as well as potentially some of the IPOs getting pushed out and other questions around deal making and so forth. How would you characterize this idea of sentiment uncertainty of EPS and what it means for the potential stock reactions tomorrow? Tomorrow and Wednesday?
1: I guess that's the silver lining heading into these prints, is that the bar is low heading into these prints, given how much negative sentiment has been around as it relates to the investment banking numbers looking soft, the trading numbers looking soft, and then higher rates. Banks do tend to sell off on extreme rates, because I think in the back of investors' minds for the banks, people are still thinking back to 2022 and 2023 with the mini banking crisis that occurred. Now, that's why I'm looking forward to what the management teams have to say about bank earnings and really ease some of the current concerns that investors have.
0: Yeah. Has all that interest rate risk gotten flushed out in the last 4 years, or does it still lurk somewhere in the banking system is a key question during the third quarter earnings. David, thank you. Appreciate your time.
1: Thank you.
0: Coming up, McDonald's is looking beyond the Big Mac for its next big growth opportunity. What's behind the fast food giant's new strategy, and will it work? We've got the details next.

0: Full Swing, the new standard in golf technology.
1: Welcome back. McDonald's is looking beyond the Big Mac for its next big growth opportunity, but new data is suggesting it might be a tough task. Brandon Gomez joins us with those details. Brandon.
2: Hey there, Leslie. That's right. McDonald's set a goal to gain 1.5 percentage points of global market share in both chicken and beverages by 2030. Currently, CEO Chris Kempczinski says the company is maintaining its 40% share of the global beef market, but only 20% and 10% of the multi-billion dollar chicken and beverage market, respectively. Well, Consumer Edge data shared exclusively with CNBC shows that growth will be challenging. McDonald's customers are spending more at rivals like Chick-fil-A, was the biggest gainer in spending share among McDonald's diners in the third quarter year over year. Now, while four coffee chains, including Starbucks, Dutch Bros, and Dunkin', picked up nearly 0.9 of a point collectively, and while the data shows some improvement in same-store sales for September compared to July and August, Consumer Edge says it's too soon to know if that's a true turning point, especially as consumers stay selective about restaurant spending. And that's a concern. As the company invests for growth, Kempczinski already warned those investments could pressure near-term earnings. So we're going to have to see how this plays out and how franchisees adopt the new menu items.
1: Yeah, it feels increasingly competitive. And Brandon, I think about the news today about Starbucks and Chipotle, the marriage that could have been but won't be, as they're not, as CNBC confirmed, they're no longer or not in any kind of discussions there. Yeah. But in terms of a M&A potential, given some of the headwinds and given that desire to grab more share, is that something that's on your radar or something that you think is going to be a greater possibility given what we're seeing in terms of inflation and consumer tastes and competition?
2: Yeah, I mean, you're hearing it from so many players out there in the market, right? Those who specialize in morning, they're trying to capture those afternoon and those evening dollars. Like the Starbucks, they want to expand their menu option. That's why some people actually took that as a credible possibility that they would go for a Chipotle. Yeah. And then vice versa as well. You have the companies that rule and dominate the afternoon. They're trying to get more into the morning. You hear McDonald's saying they're going to get into beverages. That's because they want to compete with the Starbucks. They want to compete with the Dunkin'. So is that going to lead to more M&A? You know, time will tell and we'll see which deals seem the most reasonable. But it's definitely a conversation that's happening in the ecosystem.
1: Yeah, build versus buy in the world of fast food. Brandon, appreciate it.
2: Thanks.
1: Brandon Gomez. Up next, what is next for stocks as Wall Street heads deeper into Q4? Market veteran Ed Yardeni weighs in on what could drive the next big move. Closing Bell is back after this break.

0: We are back on Closing Bell. Stocks hovering near the flat line today as we gear up for earnings season to kick off tomorrow. Joining us now to discuss what's at stake for the market is Ed Yardeni, president of Yardeni Research. Ed, it is good to see you.
1: Thank you, Leslie.
0: I want to get your thoughts on earnings season, but I first want to start with yields and what's going on there, because I think that feeds into what we can expect from those reports. I see that you believe that yields may be starting to stabilize at these levels. What gives you confidence around that?
1: I think there's some indications that buyers are finding that yields on a 10-year bond yield over 5% are very attractive. And I think they're right. I think if you look at a 10-year, over a 10-year period, inflation is going to moderate over time. I think the productivity boom that is becoming increasingly obvious in terms of what it's doing to the economy should be a very powerful force for keeping inflation down. There's something called unit labor costs, which is hourly compensation divided by productivity. It's up only 1.4% on a year-over-year basis. So again, if you're a long-term investor, getting over 5% on a 10-year looks pretty good. This doesn't come with a money-back guarantee these days when you've got all this uncertainty in the geopolitical realm, of course.
0: Yeah, that. And then, of course, we get CPI, PPI this week. Do you think that has the potential to alter that equilibrium in any way?
1: It does. I mean, the CPI is probably going to be going to look quite hot on a headline basis, but excluding energy, it should be up like 0.2%. So I don't know that it's going to be a major market mover. The retail sales report later this week should be pretty strong, I think. Consumers have been spending. A lot of the bank surveys of consumers are looking quite good. But all in all, I think the reason bond yields have gone up in the U.S. is because of better than expected economic growth. And I don't know that it's going to get much better than this. So I do think bond yields may settle down for a while. And we're starting to see some of that perhaps in the stock market. I think that Russell 2000 has come down on the rising bond yields, but it may find support right here. It's 200-day moving average, and the equal weight S&P 500 is doing the same thing. So there has been some internal damage to the market from bond yields going up, but I see some signs that things may be starting to stabilize.
0: Yeah, we did have Cleveland Fed President Beth Hammack today on the tape talking about how higher rates may be needed to avoid a, quote, inflationary mindset. So she basically prefers smaller but quicker adjustments rather than waiting and risking needing a larger course correction, essentially. How popular do you think that view is among Fed officials?
1: I think it's probably relatively popular. They clearly have pivoted from the beginning of the year, where they were saying the Fed funds rate is slightly restrictive and implying that they're going to have to lower it. And then, of course, at the September meeting, they raised it by 25 basis points. And Fed Chair Kevin Warsh said, we've removed a dose of accommodation. So I think they made a mistake last year by lowering rates three times, 75 basis points all told. I think they're in the process of reversing that. So I would expect two more rate hikes, and then they might pause for a while to see how it plays out.
0: Yeah, and we'll hear from the chair later this week. But before that, we get bank earnings, which could give us a sense of how accommodating, how tight financial conditions are. What's your expectation to come out of those reports?
1: I don't think financial conditions are very tight at all. I mean, the S&P 500 is basically at an all-time record high. The NASDAQ is basically at an all-time record high. When you actually look at the data on the financials, what you see is that loans at the banks were up about 8% on a year-over-year basis, so there's no problems getting a bank loan. And then, of course, the new issues, particularly new issues of corporate bonds, some of them related to AI, those have got to be great for the earnings of the investment banks. I don't see that the weekly data on loan loss allowances are going up. They're kind of flat. So all in all, I think the banks are going to report some quite good earnings. The bank stocks have been down, I think, to a certain extent because of the increase in bond yields. But if bond yields stabilize here and we get some really good earnings this week, I think we'll see the financials doing better.
0: What do you think that means for the mindset of capital markets, M&A activity, IPO activity, debt capital markets activity, which has been lower leading into earnings?
1: Yeah, I think that's not atypical, especially analysts typically lower their earnings expectations. They really haven't done it this time around. I think they really are convinced that earnings are going to be up something like 24% on a year-over-year basis, and that's without any mark-to-market capital gains as occurred in the second quarter. But all in all, the outlook for the business of the financials is really quite good.
0: Yeah. All right. Well, the countdown begins. We look forward to those reports tomorrow, and we appreciate you.
1: I do too.
0: Ed, for taking the time.
1: Thank you.
0: Ed Yardeni, thank you. Up next, some of the AI trade's biggest winners getting hit hard today. We've got details when Closing Bell comes back after this quick break.

0: Get in touch today.
1: About 13 minutes until the closing bell. Let's get back to Brandon Gomez for a look at the key stocks to watch. Hey, Brandon.
2: Hey, Leslie. Let's start with Fannie Mae and Freddie Mac, both sinking double digits after Mizuho downgraded both stocks to neutral and cut their price targets in half. The bank citing higher mortgage rates, FHFA balance sheet pressures, and changes to credit scoring as three key headwinds leading to a lower likelihood of privatization by 2028. Meantime, shares of satellite company AST Space Mobile getting a slight boost today following an upgrade from Deutsche Bank to buy from hold while maintaining a $93 price target. Shares down 65% from its all-time high in May. Analysts say underlying spectrum value and a number of positive catalysts have gone under the radar. And then a quick check on optical names. They've been getting hit today, reversing Friday's gains. Lumentum Holdings, Ciena, and Coherent Corp are currently the biggest laggards in the S&P, Lumentum having its worst day since March, Leslie.
1: Yeah, part of that AI complex getting hit today. Yep. Brandon, thank you. Up next, the headline that has Apple shares holding in the green today. That and much more when we take you inside the market zone next.

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1: We are now in the closing bell market zone. Mike Santoli and Crescent Grove's Andrew Cry are here to break down these crucial moments of the trading day. Plus, Oliver Rennick is standing by live from Cboe Global Markets in Chicago. And Mackenzie Sagalos is looking at the move in Apple. Mike, we'll start with you. Kind of an interesting tape today on this sort of holiday Monday.
2: For sure. And volumes are light in light of that, in light of the bond market being closed. Leslie, you know, again, another one of these days of offsetting currents, keeping the indexes kind of holding at these levels near their highs. Still big questions. I know there's a vocal camp that says the average stock has really been de-risked going into earnings because you've had massive underperformance versus the S&P. You've had a lot of a cleanse underneath the surface of the indexes and therefore pretty much a low hurdle going into those numbers. Could be the case for sure. We're going to have to see if the bond market's going to permit that kind of a broadening trade. It usually does operate at the discretion of the Treasury market. But do think the market is open to that possibility if, in fact, some of the big AI names do need a rest. And the weakness in semis is hard to overlook, given what it says about the market's unwillingness to really pay up for what is probably going to be the strongest earnings growth sector in this season. But the rest of the market's making it up. Clearly.
1: Right. What is coming up in OT today?
2: Yeah, we have, we're going to actually Max Kettner of HSBC, a multi-asset strategist, been risk on in his recommendations for a while. So we'll get an update on whether that remains the case.
1: Yeah, Max has been Max bullish, as he likes to say. Looking forward
2: exactly,
1: to that.
2: Yes.
1: Mike, thank you. Let's go get over to Oliver Rennick at Cboe in Chicago.
3: Hey, Leslie. Seven of the big banks are reporting the next 2 days, a uniquely packed window. JP Morgan and Goldman Sachs are getting the most attention right now with options volumes 40 to 50% above normal and positioning leaning slightly bullish, particularly in JP Morgan, where 70% of the premium traded today was tied to calls. Market makers are pricing a 3% move for JPM, which is bigger than its typical swing, and almost a 3.5% move for Goldman, notably above its typical 2% reaction to earnings over the past 2 years. On the flip side, Wells Fargo, usually the wild one of the bunch, is looking relatively calm right now, also priced for a 3.5% swing compared to what's been a typical 5.5% move after earnings, Leslie.
1: Huh. I wonder if that's because it's the biggest of the laggards year to date, and maybe there's more muted activity expected after that. Oliver, thank you. Let's get to Mackenzie Sagalos looking at shares of Apple today. Hey, Mac.
4: Hey, Leslie. So Apple shares are trading within striking distance of their record high as JP Morgan raised its price target to 360 from 340, saying that recent supplier cuts don't change its favorable view of the iPhone 18 cycle. Now, JP Morgan is trimming its near-term volume estimates, but says that higher prices and a greater mix of pricier models, including the Duo launching next week, should help offset fewer units. Its latest demand tracker also shows U.S. Pro Max lead time still matching last year, suggesting that demand remains resilient in Apple's biggest market. Fresh Counterpoint data backs that up. The smartphone market just had its worst Q3 in 14 years. Apple shipped fewer phones too, but gained 4 points of market share to 22%, helped by stronger Pro launches in China and India. And this comes on the eve of Apple's smart home launch, putting Siri AI in the spotlight as Apple looks to move beyond its mixed reception on the phone and expand further into the home. Leslie.
1: Mac, thank you so much. Mackenzie Sagalos, we're moments away from the closing bell. Let's bring in Crescent Grove's Andrew Cry here. Andrew, this is a pretty big week. This is the start to the week, obviously, but you've got bank earnings on deck. You've got CPI. You've got PPI. You've got, you're going to hear from Fed Chair Warsh later in the week as well. How do you think all of this shapes up for the bond market?
5: Well, for the bond market, I think particularly close attention will be paid to CPI, needless to say, but I think PPI as well. You look at those two inputs, you can sort of triangulate on PCE, you can kind of project out a little bit of a trajectory here for where things might be headed on the inflation front.

0: And then, yeah, I think that's where if you could see a little bit of softness in CPI in particular, maybe you could see the 10-year come off the boil. Maybe you could see a resumption of kind of this broadening trade. You know, that to us becomes the thing to watch right now as it relates to small caps, as it relates to S&P 500 equal weight, kind of these bigger themes that everybody had been talking about away from the Mag 7. You know, that's what we're watching. Can we see yields come down? Can we see broadening resume?
1: Yeah, that was going to be my next question, this idea of if you do start to see a little bit of pressure on yields, you know, do you see the follow through in equities, especially since it's just been such a leading indicator of what some of these names have been doing?
0: We think so. Yeah, I mean, it looks like earnings more likely than not going to be strong, right? We're looking at, call it mid 20% earnings growth year over year for the S&P 500, at least being forecast. Even top line, if you just want to look at it that way, 11% year over year. Right, so we've got really healthy corporate earnings, corporate revenue backdrop here. You know, if we could just see a little bit of relief in sort of the rate of change, even as much as anything, in yields, you know, so much, I think, has been made about just the rapidity of the move here and how the indigestion, you know, kind of that can cause as it relates to, you know, stocks processing a higher discount rate, processing a higher cost of capital. I think even a little bit of just grinding sideways, you know, even better yet, if we could see a little bit of relief in the 10-year, and then you start to see again that broadening theme, I think, reemerge in the equity market.
1: And as such, you continue to like equal weight and value. Do you feel like that's going to be a catalyst for some mean reversion here?
0: We do. We like that trade. We continue to like that trade. And you know, as much as anything for us, for the clients that we're working with, it's good portfolio hygiene to think about, you know, the concentration risk that comes with the top, you know, part of the S&P 500 right now, the top 10 names that have gotten so large. So for us, in some respects, too, it's just, again, good blocking and tackling portfolio management where we're rotating, taking some chips off the table and the things that have done so well. And then buying into some of the names, you know, as the prior guest alluded to, you know, where you've seen this sort of stealth correction beneath the surface, right? You're coming in at a much more favorable valuation right now. So we like that trade. We like that rotational element.
1: So do you think then that S&P 500 valuations are more likely to derate from here or re-rate from here, especially given the concentration of the index right now?
0: Yeah, well, I would say in terms of, you know, you look at where real yields are right now and you look at sort of the equity risk premium. You take the earnings yield, if you will, on the S&P 500. We just feel like it would be hard to see that the equity risk premium compress given where real yields are at this point. So we feel like it's really going to be on earnings to do the heaviest lifting. Again, that's where you could see a little bit of a tailwind, though, if we see some softness in inflation, if we see a little bit of a pullback in the 10-year yield. You know, I think there would be perhaps a little bit of a scope for an uptick in the equal weight side of things, at least. But by and large, we're expecting the earnings growth side of the ledger to really do the heaviest lifting from a return contribution perspective going forward.
1: At what point do you think that the real yield offers a bigger alternative for investors than equities?
0: Yeah, we've gotten a lot of questions from clients over the last several weeks now as yields have moved higher. It's clearly, you know, an alternative, right? It's a credible alternative in this environment when you can go into a 10-year treasury or something like a 10-year municipal bond, a highly rated muni bond. If you're a top tax bracket payer in this environment, you know, it's cheap relative to where it ought to be in terms of, you know, like a 10-year muni on a AAA basis versus a treasury right now. So
1: Right. Things
0: like that, right, where you're living on a fixed income, you want to create cash flow in your portfolio, there is a real credible alternative right now. So that's where I think, again, the earnings growth has to be the heavy lifting for the equities market.
1: Yeah, definitely an area to watch, Andrew. Appreciate it. Thank you very much for your time today. As we look at the close,
2: the bell's ringing into the trading day at the NYSE Alpine Income Property. Ringing the bell, doing the honors here at the NASDAQ is West Coast Community Bank. Welcome to Closing Bell Overtime. We're live from Studio B at the NASDAQ Market Site. I'm Melissa Lee along with Mike Santoli. Stocks mostly lower to start the week. Dow up 200 points. The S&P 500 right near the flat line here. NASDAQ Composite losing about 0.5%.
3: Tech taking the worst of it as the high beta AI names got hit. SanDisk, for one, down 6%. But among big tech, Meta with a nice gain on optimism about its AI agents. We're going to have more on that coming up.
2: And it is a tale of two software companies. Salesforce getting a double upgrade from Bank of America. Adobe, meantime, a double downgrade at Wells Fargo. More on those moves as well. But we start off with the first take on the close. And it really does feel like we are just waiting for earnings season to start here. Just
4: pins and needles. Yeah.
3: I mean, the market worked hard to do as little as possible today is the way I would think about it. It was almost 50-50 up and down in terms of the New York Stock Exchange. In fact, NVIDIA and Micron down penny for penny as much as Apple and Meta were up. In other words, contribution to the S&P 500. So that explains part of it. Bond market closed. So if you looked at the bond ETFs, they were up just fractionally, implying that yields would have remained suppressed if bonds were trading today. So kind of we live to fight another day. I still do think when you see going into earnings season, banks and semis are both double-digit percentages off their highs.
4: Right.
3: It, you know, there was a time when you'd say, hey, that's not what you want to see as a leadership profile. So there's a burden of proof on those groups to reassert themselves in earnings season.
4: Yeah, and I think that notion was sort of underscored by this note from Binky Chadha over at Deutsche Bank and his team, basically saying, you know, the bar is very high for tech. Even if they surpass earnings expectations, the bar is high for them to actually move higher. And the bar is much lower for sectors such as banks, for instance.
3: Yeah.
4: You mentioned double-digit correct. It's basically correction territory. The bar is low there. So for at least tactically to earnings season, the question is, do you go into those sort of low-bar stocks that can outperform?
3: And are you going to just make a big bet on another phase of mean reversion going into this?
4: Exactly.
3: And to me, the bond market has to allow for that. And right now, it seems to be doing so.
4: Yep. Let's get more on stocks making big moves today. Seema Modi is here at the NASDAQ with more. Seema.
5: Well, hey, Melissa. Microsoft making news, revealing a new AI chip as it looks to reduce its reliance on NVIDIA and AMD, a sign of how more hyperscalers are coming out with their chip alternatives. Yet demand for NVIDIA GPUs remains red hot. That's from the latest channel checks from Bernstein. NVIDIA did end last week down about 0.5% and closed lower by around 1.3% on the day. Negative price action across the memory universe after a Chinese competitor announced a new design that claims to be powerful with inference, set to be released before the end of the year. You saw Micron, SK Hynix, SanDisk, all down between 3 to 6%. Shangxin is the company looking to rival its U.S. counterparts. It's not a small company. It's based in Shanghai, and the market cap at around $500 billion. It went public earlier this year. The fallout really extended beyond memory to optical technology with names like Coherent, Ciena down significantly on the day. In fact, the worst performing stocks in the S&P. Cyber stocks underperformed as well. We saw Wells Fargo cut its price target on Palo Alto Networks from $525 to $475 a share. Finally, the XLE, the energy sector, hitting an all-time intraday high today as Brent crude tops $106 per barrel, its ETF's first record since September 10th. Mike?
3: Seema, thank you. Well, it is the four-year anniversary of the current bull market, the S&P 500 climbing nearly 120% since the closing lows on October 12, 2022. The NASDAQ is up more than 160%. For this year, the S&P 500 is up nearly 14%, but more than 4 in 10 stocks in the index are lower for the year. So are index gains masking serious problems under the surface, or is this the normal ebb and flow of a maturing uptrend? Joining us now is Max Kettner. He's chief multi-asset strategist at HSBC. Max, it's good to see you. So how are you reading some of these mixed signals from here as we, you know, head into earnings season, head into a fifth year of a bull market?
6: Yeah, good afternoon, Mike. Thanks for having me. I think the mixed signals are indeed actually quite clear when we look at what's been hit. When you look at PEs, you look at multiples within the NASDAQ, within the S&P 500, you are seeing quite clear destruction and quite clear multiple compression and a hit from higher yields. And that indeed actually in our reading is really supported, because what that means is that sort of often asked question from clients that we get is around, so what kind of magical level do we need to see in the 10-year and the 30-year treasury yields until risk finally gets hit? And we would say, look, you look at PEs, they've compressed in so many parts. You look at credit, you look at triple Cs, they're already trading above 1,000 basis points. They're already trading well in distressed territory. You look at some of the popular EM credit names, they've sold off 10 to 14 points. So we have seen quite a bit of destruction already in terms of not only multiples, but really in terms of risk premium across the board. And that actually does set us up for pretty bad sentiment, I would say, and for an earnings season where I think, once again, people are a little offside, people are a little too skeptical in light of a record high number of S&P 500 companies guiding us actually higher just ahead of Q3 earnings season.
4: Does that bad sentiment, though, Max, set us up for positive stock reaction on the back of earnings?
6: Yeah, I think so. Particularly in terms of broadening, I think, yes, Mike, I think is totally right. We do need the bond deals to allow us for that. But if bond deals do calm down a bit, if we don't see further spikes in interest rate while going forward, I think actually when you look at the S&P, we've got 6-7 sectors expected to be down sequentially in a quarter where many are sort of touting 7-8% nominal GDP growth. That to me doesn't make sense. So of course, we're not going to have the same sort of markups from the Anthropic, the OpenAI holdings like we've had in Q2. But in terms of the earnings beat rate, I'd be very, very surprised if Q3 was materially weaker than Q2. We might even match Q2. And that, of course, would then say, actually, it's not just about tech. It's not just about the semiconductors like we've had in performance in the last month and a half, last 2 months. It's actually also the other sectors that perhaps have suffered a little bit too much in the last 2 months. So to me, it's a bit leaning into the equal weight S&P again and playing tactically a little bit that broadening theme again.
3: Looking at things like widening credit spreads, as you mentioned, and the underperformance of a lot of the cyclical parts of this market, that only, I guess, represents an opportunity or an unwarranted valuation compression if you don't think it's sending some kind of a worrisome macro signal, right? That there's either going to be a growth stumble or financial conditions are going to tighten beyond, you know, what's warranted, and maybe the Fed's going to make a mistake or whatever it might be.
6: Yeah, I think this is where also the contradiction right now lies that I hear so many times. So I see rates guys saying, well, you know what, the 10-year is probably going to have to go to 6% because the new floor for nominal GDP growth is probably around about 6%. You know, we're tracking even higher now in Q3. And a lot of that is because of AI investment. And that just lifts us to a new floor in terms of nominal GDP growth, not in Q3, but more on a structural basis. But then at the same time, I'm hearing, well, actually, stocks, they can't really push much higher because look at all these AI stocks. Look about the sort of ambiguous news we had last week about OpenAI and the reaction to that. That tells you that people, on the one hand, are pretty skeptical about AI from a bottom-up, from an earnings perspective, whilst at the same time touting higher nominal yields, higher R-star because of AI investments. Now, that doesn't make sense. You can't have both at the same time. You can't tell me that AI is so great and AI capex are so great, it lifts R-star, and at some point that's going to be a problem for equities. And at the same time, you tell me, but I'm really skeptical on stocks because AI is actually nowhere near as good as we thought. That is inherently contradicting each other. I actually do think that people really, really do underestimate how much cyclical fiscal support we've thrown up on the economy this year in terms of tax refunds, tariff refunds. When you look at things like the CapEx incentives through the One Big Beautiful Bill, a lot of that fiscal support will not repeat in 2027. So that to me means with a little bit of a negative fiscal support, fiscal impulse, that actually might mean some first negative economic surprises coming. And that, of course, would be welcoming relief for yields and therefore also really for risk premium everywhere, whether it's credit, whether it's equities, whether it's EM, really across all the asset classes.
4: Max, great to speak with you. Thank you. Max Kettner, HSBC. Well, Salesforce was among the winners in the Dow today thanks to a double upgrade from Bank of America, going from underperform to buy, hiking the price target to 285 from 160. The firm saying a strong enterprise AI strategy supports their upgrade, along with encouraging signs of improving momentum. The stock is still down 12% this year, but the stock has risen 40% in the past 3 months. So what will drive the stock even higher? Joining us now is Bank of America Securities senior software analyst Tal Liani. Tal, great to have you with us.
7: Thank you.
4: It sounds like you were one of the biggest, or I shouldn't say biggest, but you were a true skeptic in terms of the impact AI could have disrupting CRM's business. But now you've come around to the idea that it's actually valuable at every layer of the stack. What did you find that changed your mind so dramatically?
7: Large companies, large enterprises, small companies are looking for alternatives, cheaper alternatives. And there are many CRM companies out there that offer different solutions. If you talk to distributors or resellers of that only service small companies, you'll see that the market is changing. But when you discuss the same thing with large enterprises, they have no desire to change the workflow, the governance, the system of record, the data that they have, and what they need. Forget Salesforce. What they need in general, in order to deploy AI, they need some kind of an orchestration layer that enables AI for the existing data, existing applications, new agents, and then the interface. It's the value of the interface, the new interface that is going to be simple language interface. So the reason why we went for a double upgrade is because when we consider the offering, AI offering of Salesforce, we are saying it is one of the best in the market because it's comprehensive. It offers a solution for all four layers. There is a risk with it, and the risk that the growth is not coming at the expected time. But when it comes to the offering is well-rounded.
3: Tal, there was a line of reasoning that said it's not so much that large companies will immediately run to rip out their CRM systems and fire Salesforce, but that it would give them leverage and the incentive to look for savings, either pay for fewer seats or change how they pay or essentially try to drive a better bargain. Is that something that is a risk that's in the stock? How do you think about that?
7: So everything that has to do with AI is expensive. I cover networking, I cover cybersecurity, and I cover software. Everything that has to do with AI is expensive. Actually, enterprise software is not expensive. Let's start with that, that if these stocks, whether it's Salesforce or ServiceNow or Workday or any other stock in this space, if they prove that they can have a valid and profitable AI strategy, these stocks can go up. That's kind of the base for the discussion. Number two, when I look at the market, the deployment right now is zero, basically. Enterprise deployment of AI is really, really small. It's confined to a few things because there are many issues, cybersecurity included. That's going back to your previous discussion. There are many issues that prevent or kind of create concerns over the deployment of AI. The way I look at it today, there are companies that are well in the bucket of AI tailwind versus companies that are in the bucket of AI headwind. And in my view, companies like Adobe is seeing AI as a major headwind, while companies like Salesforce and ServiceNow are using, could be using AI as a tailwind for growth. And that's the main point. Now, it is true that it's going to take time to deploy. That's why I'm going back to the issue of timing. I'm expecting growth to accelerate for the next few quarters for Salesforce. But on the other hand, I don't expect growth to kind of go double-digit crazy numbers next year. If it does happen, if you do see evidence that AI is contributing to growth, there is tremendous upside potential for these enterprise software companies. That's the main point.
3: Well taken. Tal, thanks very much. Your price target of 285 does not get it back to the former high, so maybe somewhat not so aggressive on that basis. Tal Liani of B of A Securities. Well, as Tal was mentioning, on the other side of this software trade, Wells Fargo double downgrading Adobe to underweight from overweight. The brokerage firm said cracks started to show in its third quarter results last month, and it's worried about fourth quarter numbers and 2027 guidance. Also saying the results of its survey of CIOs shows Adobe could be a clear budget share loser. Wells cutting its price target to $225 a share. That's below where the stock closed today, around $238. And I think this is now maybe the way the consensus is building around Adobe, that it's applications. You can disaggregate the stuff that Adobe offers in terms of tools and maybe do it cheaply outside the ecosystem.
4: Yeah, even outside of the AI factor, there's also a new CEO.
3: That's right.
4: So there's an execution risk. And then there's also a model change. They moved to freemium, so they're giving away certain functions with the hope that people come back paying customers. So there's uncertainty around that. Yeah. So it's sort of like a double whammy of negative factors hitting Adobe, which has now, as you said, become the poster child of AI disruption in the software space.
3: Yeah, no doubt about it. Yeah, and that CEO succession was given kind of a thumbs down in terms of how it went by the street. As well.
4: Yeah, exactly. Interesting, though, to see CRM here. If you take a look at the year-to-date charts and see against other software players, it's really sort of recovered since that initial disruption scare. Take a look there, live look at Chicago. That's a SIBO. They're ringing the bell there, ending the regular trading day for options. While sticking with the tech and AI trade, shares of Meta up 3% on continued optimism about Muse as it debuts a new Muse Wonder model. Julia Borson joins us now with all the details. Hi, Julia.
8: Yeah, that's right, Melissa. Shares of Meta are moving higher on Meta's new frontier model series called Muse Wonder. There's also a higher end model called Muse Wonder Full. Meta will start rolling out this new model to Muse and Muse Code subscribers who are paying $20 a month or more. Now, Muse Wonder has specific domain expertise in law, finance, and health, which Meta says are especially valuable categories for both personal and professional agents. I spoke to Meta's AI chief, Alex Wang, who told me that users will, quote, sort of feel it as a natural step up on just overall intelligence, saying the progress will be quite noticeable, similar to when other frontier labs have sort of had these big jumps in sort of generations. Now, as for concerns about users' data privacy and safety, Meta says this is the most aligned and most safe model yet, with significant investment on their part in how the models handle adversarial instructions as well as private information. Now, this comes as Meta's Muse AI agent tool sees ongoing growth. Sensor Tower tells us the app has now been downloaded 8.8 million times since launching in early September, up from 5 million downloads at the end of September. Melissa?
4: Julia, this is all still for free.
8: No, so these new frontier level tools are will just be for subscribers who are paying $20 a month or more. They have different tiered levels. You could be paying $20 a month or $100 a month for compute. So if you want to have this most cutting edge frontier model for now, it's only if you are subscribing. Down the line, they did say they will be customizing some of these tools for free users. But I do think this is part of the overall play for Meta to really target the small business consumers, the prosumers, people who are willing to pay for that AI compute.
3: Yeah, and I noticed Mark Zuckerberg posted earlier that Muse had ordered him a watermelon from Safeway, and he was very pleased about that. so a photo of his kitchen as well.
8: Yeah, so watermelon was the code name for this new frontier model. Now that they've launched it, it's called Muse Wonder. The higher end is Wonderful, two words, but it was originally codenamed watermelon. So that must have been the little play on words that his AI agent did there.
4: I hope the agent told him that watermelon's not in season and he should opt for another fruit like an apple.
3: California. It's almost always in season.
4: You get everything all the time, I guess. Julia, thank you. Julia Boorstin. Microsoft closing today within a couple bucks from its all-time high back in October, and in October, I should say, and regaining the $4 trillion market cap level. Could its gain be NVIDIA's pain? And eBay rising today, as one brokerage calls it, the NYSE of used items. We'll explain that coming up on Closing Bell Overtime.

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1: We talked earlier about this being the fourth anniversary of the AI rally, and NVIDIA has been the poster child for that rally, up 1,800% as everyone needed their chips during the AI boom. But now Microsoft, the latest to cast doubt on that thesis. Kate Rooney's got that story for us. Kate.
2: Hey, Melissa. So Microsoft is making a bigger push into its own AI chips in a move that could reduce its reliance on NVIDIA. The tech giant unveiling its third generation Maya chips today. It says it increasingly plans to use its own silicon to handle AI requests for some internal things like Microsoft products. Think of Copilot, for example. The company says these Maya 300 chips can process up to seven times more AI tokens per data center rack versus its predecessor. So really leaning on costs there, also delivering greater power efficiency compared with other GPUs. This is important for tech companies. They're already spending hundreds of billions of dollars building out the entire AI data infrastructure. They're trying to keep costs down for themselves, at least. This is a larger play in the tech industry. They've been pushing to build alternatives to NVIDIA's very dominant chips. You have Amazon, you have Google doing the same thing. OpenAI and Anthropic are also getting into custom semiconductor design. Microsoft says it is going to begin producing these Maya chips in 2027. Analysts over at Evercore, at least, are estimating these homegrown chips could account for about 10% of Microsoft's AI chip spending by early next year, at least. NVIDIA, though, is not necessarily going away. Microsoft says it's going to continue using NVIDIA and AMD chips in particular for things like training AI models. So it's sort of this frenemy relationship, guys, where they still rely on NVIDIA, but they're trying to diversify a bit here.
3: Yeah, the whole industry seems to be doing that, Kate, and yet I don't see the sales projections or earnings forecasts for NVIDIA do anything but keep going up. So everyone seems to be operating in this idea of and, not or, on some level.
2: Yeah. No, I think you're right, Mike. It has not dented into NVIDIA's market share at all, really, and the pie seems to be growing. You look at Amazon as one example of this. You know, Microsoft is doing something similar here. But Andy Jassy has talked about this really being a potential anchor for the business and sort of new business for them. So diversifying their own business, selling these chips externally. Microsoft has talked a little bit less about that and has talked more about keeping their own costs down. But you could see a world where a lot of these cloud providers want to own the entire stack, as sort of the jargon, but own every piece of AI, whether it's semiconductors, cloud, some of these applications. If they can do that, it not only keeps costs down at their own business, but there's a world in which if these are successful, they could go out, sell them to customers. That's sort of a way to grow their own pie, to use that analogy again.
1: Would there still be, though, a bottleneck, Kate, in some way? Because, I mean, Microsoft doesn't have a fab. It doesn't have a clean room. I mean, it's got to manufacture it someplace. Yeah. And I'm guessing it's manufacturing in the same place where NVIDIA manufactures its own chips, or where Broadcom is manufacturing their chips at a TSMC or something like that.
2: It's a really good point, Mel. I mean, even if they saw this market and wanted to go out and build this custom semiconductor business, it's not clear that all of the raw materials are available, that they could compete, and that, right, the materials are available to go and do that. So that's been one bottleneck and holdback. I mean, they now have a lot more competition, not only for actual materials, but for talent. You need the best people, maybe former NVIDIA people, former AMD executives, that are also being lured into places like OpenAI. They've got their Jalapeno chip and have kind of gone after this same strategy, and same with Anthropic. So you have a talent issue too, where there's only really a handful of people that know how to do this well, and they are getting offers from all over the place.
3: Oh, for sure. Kate, interesting stuff. Thank you. Kate Rooney. eBay, one of the big winners in the S&P 500 today. Morgan Stanley naming the company a top pick and increasing its price target to $132 per share from $127, implying upside of roughly 18%. The analyst there says eBay's gross merchandise volume growth has surprised even the most bullish investors, and he believes the reason for that is live commerce. In his note, he writes, think of eBay like the NYSE for used items. Historically, the market was dominated by long-only users, individuals who wanted to buy and hold items. Live commerce effectively adds hedge fund-like users, short-duration resellers who try to identify underpriced items in fast-paced auctions to relist them on eBay for a profit. The analyst estimating that live commerce is now driving roughly 40% of eBay's growth from here. So it's kind of like a high-frequency trading market maker function. I mean, you need some pretty serious efficiency in the platform to do that.
1: Yeah.
3: And if the NYSE is an example, I mean, fees and spreads have compressed a lot over the years.
1: So I'm not sure
3: exactly if eBay can maintain the pricing on the trade.
1: I think also the other key difference here between trading a stock, obviously, and trading like a handbag, is that handbag has to be shipped to the take delivery of this handbag, and taking delivery takes time, and then to also turn it around and deliver to the next person. So there's also that automatic friction. There's only so fast the commerce can get.
3: And I guess it would mostly apply to standardized items, right? Things that you could easily kind of are interchangeable with others, or you have an easy kind of objective price or value for, as opposed to just, you know, whatever came out of somebody's garage or whatever.
1: All right. Well, if you park your money in an S&P 500 index fund, you've more than doubled it in just the past 4 years. Those are pretty hard gains to beat. Up next, we'll explain why this has not been a stock picker's market. Stay with us.

0: Well, a lot of investors claim to want a stock picker's market, one where you could sort winners and losers, where most stocks are not moving in line with the S&P 500. Well, we've had one, but it's been really easy to actually not pick the winners. This is the percentage of large stocks that have outperformed the S&P 500 over the prior 12-month period. It's pretty much near a historic low here, around 34%. This is according to Adam Parker over at Trivariate Research. Clearly, two-thirds of all stocks lagging over the prior year means it's been really tough to be an active manager. And I'll point out the periods when it seems like a lot of stocks are outperforming typically are times of weakness for the S&P 500 in general. So you have kind of a downturn where you have some defensive stocks do better, some growthier stocks maybe do better. So I do think there's an issue here for what people think they want and maybe what the market is willing to deliver on that basis. Take a look at the XMAG. This is that ETF of all stocks in the S&P besides the Mag 7. And it's at an interesting spot here. It's actually held up okay, but it really can't buckle too much below here because you're going to have people say that that's an ominous signal. So I do think there are many things that are saying, look, this mega cap dominant period for the market has kind of run its course unless we're going to have some broader weakness here.
1: I'm sure there are a lot of portfolio managers who will breathe a sigh of relief thinking yes. that period is going to be over and they can actually pick stocks and try and
0: for
1: beat
0: sure.
1: the benchmark.
0: Exactly. And then everybody else who owns index funds probably right. has to brace for it being dead money for a while.
1: Exactly. Yeah. Time now for a CNBC News update with Mackenzie Sigalos. Mac.
2: Mel, the Archbishop of the U.S. military said today that no Catholic soldiers should participate in the death by firing squad of the former Army psychiatrist who killed 13 people in a shooting at Fort Hood in 2009. The Catholic Church condemns the death penalty. The Archbishop also criticized Defense Secretary Pete Hegseth's suggestion for the December execution to be made public. FIFA President Gianni Infantino is facing a new scandal. The UK paper The Times alleged today he's been receiving two separate salaries, one from FIFA in Switzerland, which is declared in its annual report, and a second paid by a World Cup organizing company in the USA, which has not been declared. And a federal judge torn to the Trump administration today after it cut down more than 400 trees at the historic East Potomac Golf Course in D.C. over the weekend. The president's plans to renovate and make it a champion-level course have been challenged by the D.C. Preservation League. The judge said administration lawyers failed to honor an agreement to give ample notice before taking irreversible action at the course. Guys, back to you.
1: Mac, thanks. Mackenzie Sigalos. We are just 3 weeks away from the midterm elections, and it could result in divided government. Up next, we'll discuss whether gridlock in Washington is actually good for Wall Street.

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1: Welcome back to Closing Bell Overtime, live from the Nasdaq market site. Stocks closing mostly lower today. The Dow did gain nearly 200 points. S&P 500 with a very small loss, still above 7,800. Nasdaq 100 losing 0.75%. No impact from the bond market today as it was closed for the holiday. Chip stocks leading tech lower. The stocks losing more than 2.5%. Nearly every component was lower. But rising oil prices helping energy stocks. The XLE rising to an all-time closing high.
2: Crude oil ending the day higher with Brent topping $106 a barrel after new attacks in the Middle East over the weekend and an energy ceasefire declared by the president between Russia and Ukraine that didn't hold. Eamon Javers has the latest details on all of it. Eamon.
3: Yeah, Mike, that's right. President Trump took to social media earlier today to defend his decision to allow Russia to sell diesel fuel to the U.S. and global markets after he came under some bipartisan criticism from some Republicans and Democrats for the move. He wrote, the European Union paid Russia $250 billion for energy, and the fake news media doesn't want to get near that story. I made the right choice for the American people. Now, that coming after the president said, as you point out, over the weekend, that Russia and Ukraine had reached an energy ceasefire, but neither side agreed that a deal had been made, and strikes continued in the hours after the president's announcement. President Volodymyr Zelensky of Ukraine said the deal was news to him, but he said he'd support such a truce if the Russians stopped attacking Ukrainian targets. And he said the Russian strikes, though, continued through the weekend. Now, the president spent most of the day today at his golf course in Virginia. We haven't heard from him publicly on camera, but he is heading to a rally tonight in Ohio, so we may get a better sense of his thinking if he talks to reporters on his way there. Guys, back over to you.
1: All right, Eamon, thank you. Eamon Javers. So how will the recent geopolitical developments play into the midterms with just 3 weeks to go? Joining us now is Monica Guerra, Morgan Stanley Wealth Management, head of U.S. policy. Monica, great to have you with us. You're not going to make a call on the election, but you are preparing for a gridlock scenario. How big of a factor is the war and, by extension, what's going on with energy prices and affordability?
4: Affordability is, you know, the top issue. I've been traveling all around the country the last 2 months, meeting with clients, and it doesn't matter where you are in that wealth chain, you know, ultra high net worth to mass affluent, it's the top issue. One of the things that's important that we're watching is really gas prices, because in years in which you get a sustained increase, it could be 10 cents, it could be a dollar or more, and the sitting president's party on average loses 32 seats in the House of Representatives. So it's quite an impact.
2: So what are the stakes, I guess, under each scenario in terms of policy, but then also from an investor perspective? I just wonder what's sort of priced in terms of the policy mix for 2027 and beyond, and where you might see a surprise.
4: Yeah, so when we're thinking about the potential for a gridlock government, which is where we're headed, so a blue House, potentially a blue Senate with that red president, you're looking at typically outperformance versus other congressional presidential scenarios about 18%. So when you have a blue Congress versus a GOP president.
2: Now, since what time? Because I've seen other stuff since 1945 that says that's not the best configuration. But
4: I think 1945 is when we've done it. Yes. And so when you're thinking about that dynamic versus the other scenario of gridlock of red versus blue, regardless of what side of the chamber it is, it does underperform. So when you have that red versus blue in Congress, you outperform it's about 23% because the news cycle is essentially truncated. You get a surprise in one chamber, the other chamber shuts it down, nothing's going to happen. The opposite happens, right, when you're in the blue scenario, because you get a longer runway for more policy to essentially be developed. More fear factor, more money sitting on the sideline waiting to see where it's going to go until the president can come in and veto.
1: I'm just curious, and I know this is not a scenario that most people are working under in terms of assumptions, but if it was a red sweep, is that the ultimate, like, the best scenario, conventionally speaking,
4: No? Not if you're looking at, you know, historical performance. It's okay. Actually lower, but you have to account, if you're going to go into the history of it, you have to account for Nixon era, right? And that's a big drag on that red scenario. So it's not a one-for-one. You have to think about the macro environment right? It's not apples to apples. And so the macro is what's really driving the market right now. And when we think about policy, what's important for us is to lean into the fact that it can either present, you know, risk on the margin or opportunity on the margin. One area could be in AI data centers. So while we've had this huge run-up in markets in the last year on that AI trade, any sort of headline-related risk, so if Congress has, you know, a hearing or there's negative pressure on that, there could be some volatility or weakness in the market. We would say, you know, that is potentially a really attractive entry point because it doesn't necessarily derail the broader economic cycle because, again, nothing is likely to make its way out of Congress.
2: I've seen some folks flag the possibility that the election itself might actually give way to a period when the president tries to, you know, potentially enact some policies he wouldn't want to do before the election. In other words, it could be some disruptive things, whether it's with Iran or whatever other levers can be pulled that maybe would be something the market would have to contend with. Does that make sense to think about?
4: Well, I think it's important to remember that the use of executive orders does change the relationship between markets and politics. So the use of executive orders means the president can wake up, he can tweet something, he can, mm-hmm. you know, put out a new order
2: and tariffs, or something.
4: Tariffs, for example, and cause a significant sell-off. Whereas in prior iterations, when you had less power in the executive branch, you had this prolonged legislative process where essentially all that risk gets priced in right away as you go along.
5: Are there any sort of, you know, black swan sort of events that you're looking for? I mean, in terms of, you know, after the election, the days after, election distrust, you know, people questioning there. We saw seeds of that in the prior presidential election, questioning the results of the election. And we're talking about midterms that could happen in races across the country.
4: And so for us, we're really leaning into what the Supreme Court has recently done as far as essentially a stabilizing factor. So, for example, there was an executive order from the president encouraging states to scrub the rolls, right, of different, you know, potential electorate. And what the Supreme Court essentially decided was, if you're already doing this, great, fine. It's your call, right? This is the state's rights issue. They manage each election and they manage their state's results. And so from that perspective, we view that any pushback is going to continue to be handled on that state-by-state basis. You may have some states that all of our eyes are locked into in the Senate, but on the House side, we think it's going to be more marginal as far as impact.
2: Monica, great to talk to you. Thank you.
4: Appreciate
2: it. Earnings season kicks off with a bang tomorrow when the big banks start reporting. Up next, we'll discuss how you should be trading those names and what the results could mean for the health of this rally.

0: No one does business like Comcast Business.
1: Let's get you set up with tomorrow's trade today. Existing home sales, the only economic data on the calendar, but the real focus will be on earnings. We'll hear from Johnson & Johnson, United Health, Albertsons, and Domino's, plus a big week of bank earnings kicks off with results from J.P. Morgan, Citigroup, Wells Fargo, Goldman Sachs.
2: Well, let's stay with the financials. That sector has underperformed the S&P 500 over the past month as rising yields and concerns around inflation put pressure on the sector. So could results from this quarter turn the story around, or are more headwinds ahead? Joining us now is Barclays large cap banks analyst Jason Goldberg. Good to see you, Jason.
3: Heck, thank you.
2: You have we have to go all through all of them, but you have like a list of 10 reasons banks have struggled. And not really among those reasons is anything going on in the business of the banks very much.
3: No, the fundamentals are solid, right? Loans and deposits are going to be at record levels this quarter. Net interest margins holding in, you know, fee income, you know, higher year over year, expenses controlled, credit quality very benign, and the companies continue to buy back stock. So the fundamental story is solid. You know, there are concerns about the economy. You mentioned the backup in interest rates, persistent inflation, elevated oil prices, upcoming midterm elections kind of casting some doubt. And then, you know, the concerns around the backup in interest rates, you know, increasing unrealized losses that banks have in their bond portfolios, how that plays through the quarter as well. So a little bit of uncertainty. Hopefully the banks quell that concerns in the coming days.
1: Do you have any concerns about the AI scare that has sort of unfolded with banks in terms of the fear that AI agents will be able to, you know, independently move money from one bank to another higher yielding savings account or product at another bank?
3: Certainly not in the near term. I think, you know, you've seen a lot of changes throughout the banking industry over the last, say, 50 years in terms of, you know, new products, new services, you know, the introduction of money market funds, cap accounts and the like. And banks will have to adapt. And, you know, this time will be, you know, no different. So certainly there is kind of always competitive lands from both banks and non-banks. And, you know, this doesn't certainly change that. But no, we think they'll adapt to whatever gets thrown at them.
2: You mentioned, you know, fee income year over year will be better, maybe down from the second quarter, I guess, in terms of investment banking fees, and I guess capital markets revenue. To what degree do you think that's now, you know, sort of in the stocks of the big institutional firms?
3: Yeah, you know, certainly that was, you know, a concern that came out of our conference, you know, last month that, you know, trading revenues, while good this quarter, this will be the best third quarter ever for trading revenues, but maybe not as strong as people thought 3 months ago. Investment banking fees also a little bit soft versus what people thought. But pipelines there are really good. And if you believe this whole AI build-out story, you know, banks are going to have to play a role in financing that. So we think, you know, when the numbers come out tomorrow, our guess is it'll actually probably be a little bit better than feared. And maybe another factor that helps alleviate some of these recent investor concerns.
1: When we are looking ahead to the last quarter and beyond in terms of the factors that are a little squishy or uncertain, which banks do you want to tilt towards in terms of them not having as much exposure to those areas at risk?
3: Yeah, listen, generally, you know, we're constructive overall, maybe a little bit biased towards the bigger banks. You know, we talked about, you know, some of this capital markets concerns maybe priced in. So, you know, tomorrow you'll have, you know, Citigroup, J.P. Morgan, you know, Wells Fargo, Goldman Sachs. They actually think they all could have pretty good results.
2: And in terms of leverage to what you expect the rest of the year, I mean, it's sort of another version of the same question. There was a story out there that, look, in an active capital markets scenario, maybe Citi has the most upside because less is expected of them. Maybe it's a cheaper stock.
3: Yeah, certainly with Citi, right, if you look at the top, you know, 10 banks, they would trade at the lowest valuation. So, you know, more room to improve. And they've done a good job in terms of driving their returns higher. And we expect them, you know, they came out with a 10 to 11% ROTC target for the year. We expect them to be above that, you know, despite maybe capital markets revenues being a bit more sluggish in the third quarter. So that would certainly be high on our list.
1: How should we think about banks' exposure to the AI trade in terms of either within the capital markets? I was just thinking about some of the comments from Hock Tan in Singapore, and the CEO of Broadcom, and he was saying the next constraint could be capital. And so if we are to think that there's some sort of a pullback in capital raise amongst the AI firms, are we going to see that impact in banks' bottom lines?
3: Yeah, no, certainly, right. There's a lot of capital needed to finance this AI infrastructure build out. You know, banks will play a part of that. You know, certainly on their own balance sheet and then raising money in both the debt and equity markets, you know, private credit has played a role as well. And, you know, I think if you kind of look back at the internet build out, the railroad impact and some of the other kind of industrial stuff we've seen, you know, it tends to get done if it's going to be profitable. And, you know, over time, we think this will happen as well. I think we're seeing, you know, the early advantages of it through everything we've done, and even the banks themselves benefiting from it. So I think it's, you know, it's certainly going to have fits and starts, and it's never a straight line. But it feels like there's another, you know, 18 to 24 months of, you know, pretty good, healthy activity coming, you know, even if, you know, 1 month then may not be as strong as you'd like.
2: You mentioned the, you know, mark-to-market losses potentially in bond portfolios. What is the tangible impact of that? I mean, is it essentially just restrained book value growth, or is it something you have to worry about another shoe drop?
3: Yeah, you certainly, you know, keep an eye on it. It's you know, book value will be tougher to grow this quarter. You'll see some pressure on capital ratios. You know, maybe companies pull back on share repurchase, you know, for a little bit and rather use the capital to focus more on loan growth. But, you know, we've seen kind of jumps in interest rates, you know, multiple times over the last few years. And, you know, the group kind of manages through it. I think some people have, you know, some nightmares of what happened with Silicon Valley back in March of 2023. And, you know, the banks that are here today are much different situations. That bank had, you know, 90% of its deposits on.

0: say hello with Quo.
1: Shares of Airbnb are up 20% this year, but the stock continues to be a battleground over whether it will be disrupted by AI or not. The share sold off in late September when Meta's muse reignited those fears. The bear case is that if agents are doing the shopping, that takes Airbnb away from the end user, limiting cross-sell revenue. And if the agents just shop by price, that makes it easier for competitors. Here's the argument, though, for Airbnb. Unlike shopping for products that are all the same everywhere, Airbnb listings are all different. They've got different locations, different amenities, and maybe most importantly, vacation shopping is something a lot of people actually like to do. They like looking at the pictures, seeing the homes themselves. They're not just buying, as one Substack put it, a pair of tube socks. So they're, yes, you know, basically the same anywhere you get them. There are actually a lot of nuances and differences in sort of in the listings that you want to see yourself.
2: Or even a generic hotel room, right? So I think that's the other distinction between other types of travel booking that might be vulnerable. You know, on the other hand, I think there is a sense out there of, you know, AI will hunt for companies that have, you know, that are big toll takers and where their customers sort of resent them a little bit for how much they take in fees and how much friction there is in some of the transactions. So I do think there's a risk out there. Maybe it can enhance competition and maybe there's more margin and things like that. But yeah, if you're a host, I'm not sure how many other places there are to go unless you want to just let AI do it all.
1: And by the way, that's the same sort of thinking for every service that is a big toll taker, right?
2: No, exactly.
1: That AI will be there to disrupt and to, you know, completely cut that toll.
2: For sure. And, you know, we were talking about Salesforce earlier,
1: right,
2: B of A
1: exactly.
2: upgrading it. And I think there was a sense out there of, like, do your customers actually like you? or do they feel
1: have
2: as if
1: to, yeah.
2: That's right. They feel obligated. They

0: feel like you have too much pricing power and they don't have as much agency in there.
1: Yeah,
0: so
1: exactly.
0: We'll see how that goes. So tomorrow, bond market will reopen.
1: We will see.
0: Yes.
1: And what was interesting in today's session, the dollar index hit a new high today.
0: Yeah.
1: At the bond market. So we'll see if that sort of lift exists.
0: Exactly. And I guess we're always watching South Korea market overnight as well, which was interesting last night. All right. That does it for Overtime.
1: Fast Money starts right after this quick break.

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1: Live from the Nasdaq market site in the heart of New York City's Times Square, this is Fast Money. Here's what's on tap tonight. A warning for the bulls. The Nasdaq has rallied 160% in the past 4 years since the tech bull market began and ChatGPT was launched. But a couple cracks may be forming in the trade. Is there reason to believe the record rally could be fading? And how should you set up your portfolio right now? And big banks on deck, JP Morgan, Citigroup, Goldman Sachs, and Wells Fargo kick off earnings season tomorrow morning. What to expect from the names and whether the stocks are about to turn around after a rough run. Plus, Meta debuts its new Muse model. Crude prices jump as tensions ramp up in the Middle East, and Apple taking a bigger piece of a smaller pie. The latest read on the smartphone market and how it's getting divvied up among the big players. I'm Melissa Lee, coming to you live from Studio B at the Nasdaq. On the desk tonight, Tim Seymour, Karen Feinerman, Dan Nathan, and Mike Coe. And we start off at the four-year anniversary of the bull market. Major indices have seen major gains since the run started back in 2022. The Dow up nearly 80%, S&P 500 more than doubling, and the tech-heavy Nasdaq leading the charge as the AI trade fuels the run to records. But could this bull be running out of steam? Wall Street starting to sour on the tech trade overall. Deutsche Bank downgrading the sector, saying the risk-reward is looking less and less attractive, and strong earnings this quarter may not be enough to push the group higher. The red-hot memory trade also getting hit on competition concerns. China's CXMT announcing progress on a new chip design that packs more punch into a single processor. Names like Western Digital, Seagate, SanDisk all down about 10% over the past month. And on top of that, Broadcom CEO Hock Tan warning that some AI investors don't know what they're betting on, comparing them to casino gamblers, even criticizing companies for wasting money on projects that could lead to insufficient capital to grow the industry. So is the bull market about to hit a wall? And we ask this question, of course, on the eve of earnings season. Tim, what do you think?
2: Well, rotation within semiconductors has always been fascinating, and we've had a lot of different spurts and then pullbacks. And if you look at memory and hard drives, they're getting killed right now, and they're actually breaking through really important support levels where some of the core chip names are weaker, and there's no question, especially the high beta chip names. Look at AMD down 12%, you know, real quickly. And so my view is that as we digested slower earnings growth at Anthropic or ChatGPT or some of the dynamics that are really just around how much further these the earnings bonanza, or I should the expected earnings bonanza around these stocks is going to continue, I think it's fair to be a little skeptical going into an earnings season when we know that without tech, year over year, the rest of the market's kind of 8% earnings growth. And so tech's going to give you the lion's share of it. In fact, NVIDIA and Micron are going to give you probably the lion's share of it. So I don't think it's the end. All right. I understand we've built a lot of capacity. There's a lot of demand out there that still could slow. But 4 years has been for a lot of different reasons. I think the biggest reason, by the way, that we could see some headwinds to a four-year bull market are more related to where we are with interest rates.
3: Yeah, you know, one thing I'd say, the expectation or the enthusiasm in and around, let's say, this Anthropic IPO, it would kind of validate in many ways, I think, what's going on or what has gone on in the last 4 years as far as this bull market is concerned. But you better hope it doesn't get pushed out. And some of the narratives around this right now are so bad. And, you know, you have an S&P 500, a NASDAQ, they're, what, 1% from all-time highs. If you can't bring an IPO, you know, in and around this theme in a market like this, when are you going to be able to, right? And so if you look under the hood, and we've been talking about some of this stuff for a while, I mean, there's a lot of stocks that act poorly. I think about 75% of the S&P 500 yeah. down at least 10% from their highs, about 30-some percent are down 20% from their highs. But if you think about the leadership, and I know the Mag 7 just kind of caught this bid over the last few months, and it's been something that people have been pretty comfortable about, making them feel better about those new highs in the S&P 500. Five of the Mag 7 or six of the Faithful Eight are underperforming the S&P 500's 14% year-to-date gains. And clearly, they're underperforming the NASDAQ's 21% gains in the NASDAQ 100. So you put a lot of that together, you say, this better keep going as far as the Anthropic and the enthusiasm about this, and then the enthusiasm about agentic AI, that sort of thing. So to me, I'm a bit skeptical that we have, like, serious gains from here. And again, if this Anthropic thing doesn't happen this year, it is probably one of those things that just chills this kind of rally out, because we've had about 20% plus gains in the S&P 500 for the last 4 years, which is astounding. But a third of these gains in S&P 500 earnings right now are coming from two names, and it's NVIDIA and Micron. And if you can make the case that all of this competition is coming and it's coming from China, then you better watch out, because their profits have likely, at least the growth rates, have peaked right here.
0: So I'm always long. Mm-hmm. So I will never choose to not be long because we're at the fourth anniversary of a bull market.
4: Right.
0: So, you know, what I do own, which is a lot of AI names, and Mag 7. If we look, the Mag 7, Amazon, Alphabet, have not done particularly much, if anything, maybe even a little bit negative in the last quarter. And yet I think the underlying businesses are continuing to do well. So I actually think they're cheaper now than they were then. Now, they all came out with really great growth rates. We'll see. I think that the bar was raised for all of them, but the valuation was not raised. So I'm sticking with them. I'm happy to be in those names. I think the banks, we'll get to that, I know, but, right. You know, that's something I want to be exposed to as well. And energy, I want to be exposed to that as well. And that, to me, is sort of happens outside of this four-year bull market. So I'm not going to change. I don't love that we've had, you know, 4 years of huge gains, because that doesn't continue forever.
4: Right.
0: But just looking at, you know, would I own this portfolio today? Yes, mm-hmm. I would.
4: I think that there's an underlying question to this whole discussion. That is, you know, is the at least going into earnings season, is the bar extremely high for the tech names that have fueled this rally? And the bar has become much lower for the non-tech names, Mike Coe, that have seen, you know, like they're among the 75% that Dan had mentioned that are not doing well relative to the tech trade. And so therefore, should there be some sort of rotation out of the high bar tech names into the lower bar non-tech names?
5: Well, Karen was just talking about how some of the big hyperscaler names have gotten cheaper over the last 6 months. And I think what Dan's really saying is that it's those underperforming stocks in the S&P 500 that have also gotten considerably cheaper. Look, I think that some of the names that Karen was just talking about, and I'm going to speak specifically now to Amazon, to Alphabet, I think, Meta, and actually NVIDIA, that did not get a mention, but I'm going to throw that in for good measure. You know, I think these names are still quite reasonably valued. Micron would look reasonably valued if all somebody ever looked at was the forward price to earnings multiple. But what is unusual there in particular is that the kind of gross margins that they're enjoying right now, north of 80%, the net income margins that are forecast for next year, perhaps 70% net of taxes, that is not really the long-term norm. And, you know, this is and besides which, I think we can also just let the tape tell the tale. And the tape for Micron has been pretty weak of late. So, you know, my guess is, looking at the options market, that we're not going to see a complete collapse by the end of the year. But, you know, this is a fairly tepid situation, I think, particularly for the memory stocks.
2: On that Smart Show, the overtime, I heard you referencing, you know, watch Korea overnight. Yeah, absolutely. Yeah. I mean, if you look at the breakdown of what we've seen, I think watching the Kospi is something we talk about. And I would just say, by the way, go back 4 years. Micron was a $55 stock. I know there's a lot of names you could do that with, but probably few as extraordinary as that. And I do think the breakdown in Seagate and Western Digi is really telling, because, I mean, these are businesses that don't have the kind of moat around them that high bandwidth memory do. I just also want to remind that 4 years ago, the start of that bull market was a CPI number coming out of COVID that was so high that it actually was time to buy the market. That was the peak of inflation. That was October 6th, 13th, I believe, 2022. And from that moment, we also had the Fed out of the way for the foreseeable. And then you had, again, this opportunity to have a four-year ramp. Well, we've got a CPI on Wednesday. Now, I don't think it's as anywhere near as consequential. And in fact, good or bad, there's no way we're going to see the kind of moves coming off of that. But I do think that if you look at where core CPI is, it's actually reasonably well contained. I mean, I think you're going to be somewhere north of kind of 241, 242 seems to be consensus on the core, which isn't terribly far away from the Fed. But so back to interest rates. I mean, I think interest rates are a bigger deal. And if we talk about this market, and Dan's quoting numbers, I'll tell you, I mean, 72% of the S&P are below their 50-day, 42% are below their 200-day, which is their long-term average. That tells you interest rate sensitivity is out there, and dollar strength, which I'm excited we're about to start talking about tonight, because it's a big deal for equities. And I'm just not sure. Look, we can say what you want. Do you really think interest rate sensitives are going to turn around overnight? I don't think so.
4: Right. Of course, unless yields are capped or come down.
3: Well, I just think that at some point we just have to acknowledge the fact that if this AI trade does cool out and we can get to a point where this S&P 500 earnings growth that we're seeing at north of 25%, and we just talked about a lot of the contributors to that with interest rates where they are, it's not even about the equity market. It's about the credit market. It's about all this off-balance sheet stuff. And if you think about what's going on in general, a lot of these companies that are raising capital right now at levels that they have not raised money in a long time, investing in projects that they're not going to see the return on in a very long time, recognizing a bunch of that revenue, not matching up with some of these leases and some of these duration issues as it relates to components, there's a problem coming. Make no mistake about it. And so when I think about what's going on here, it wouldn't take much of Chinese competition or faltering by, let's say, the memory makers in South Korea. You know, in the last few years, if you think back to the own goals that we've had, whether it was the war, the start of the war, we had a 10% sell-off. We came back really quickly. The year before that, we had a tariff rollout that went really poorly. We sold off 20%, came back really quickly. Back in 2022, which was laying the groundwork for this AI sort of rally, no one knew that was going to have the impact as far as GPT was concerned. And if it didn't come, frankly, you know, we were going to have some problems. Remember that regional banking crisis that we had in 2023. So there is a mess that's coming, whether it comes in December, whether it comes in Q1, whether it comes in Q2. And you could say, well, that seems hyperbolic. But we have had big sell-offs, right, that have come from far less as far as capital is concerned, both in the equity and the credit markets. And you cannot make an argument against the fact that we have seen unusual enthusiasm in an idea that is not borne out yet.
4: I want to just clarify, though, because people will hear you and think that you are all doom and gloom. Are you just calling for just a correction?
2: No,
4: because
2: what's
4: a
2: big mess?
4: Would be,
2: I guess is,
4: yeah,
2: the, is
4: right.
2: kind of
4: a, how big
2: what,
4: of a
2: what
4: mess
2: do you,
4: what
2: does
4: are
2: that
4: you
2: mean?
4: Talking
2: if
4: about?
2: In 2022, we sold off 25% in an orderly fashion, and you think about what was going on then compared to right now, when this slows down, it's going to feel like, oh, down 10, 15%. You're going to continue to average down. It's going to feel great. But we already know this. Most of the stock market trades horribly, right? So if some of these names that have been leading the way, and we know what they are, they're $15 trillion of equity value, but they're trillions of dollars of off-balance sheet debt by the time we get there. So you could say, well, you don't know what you're talking about. Well, I do know what I'm talking about. I had a front row seat
6: for
2: what
6: Dan.
2: Went on
6: at
2: the internet and the financial crisis. And I could make a case, and I'm not saying it right here, and I'm not saying that, but if you put the financial crisis together with the dot-com, this is what you're going to get when this comes unwound. And it's going to be nasty. And to think that the stock market can't get in cut in half, well, you're kidding yourself, because it just rallied 100% in 2 years. Right. And so if most of the enthusiasm has to do with this one thing that is so complicated, the financialization of this build out, the enthusiasm in and around this. So to me, I don't know what to tell you. Have a ball. Keep dollar cost averaging. That's what I tell everybody. That's what you should be doing no matter what in the indices. If you did that in 21 through 22 through 23, you had a higher average in the major indices. And that's great. That's how this is supposed to work.
4: Right? I feel like there's a case to be made that things are a little bit different in terms of the backdrop of the economy, for instance.
0: Well, I was going to go a little different place, if you don't mind.
4: Of course.
0: Okay.
4: Yeah. Wherever you want to go.
0: I was going to address, so I think that your characterization of the Magnificent Seven and those building out a lot of the supply as being, you know, a time bomb balance sheet, I don't really agree with that. I hear you on the SPVs and the conditional, you know, liabilities. I hear you on that. But when you're, this is not, you compare it to the great financial crisis. That was leverage on leverage on leverage, right? This is not that. So I think, you know, to own an Alphabet or Amazon debt, I'm fine with that. That to me is not where we are right now. This doesn't mean that all these can't trade down. Of course they can all trade
3: down.
0: Look
3: at where some of the CDS on this debt is trading. You know where Bear Stearns CDS was trading right before it went under?
0: It was wrong, wherever it was, because it wasn't reflecting.
3: It was trading at 700.
2: But let's
3: and we
2: clear.
3: Have some of these neoclouds at 900. We have, you know, Oracle at 300.
0: I'm not putting Oracle in the same basket.
2: Yeah. Look, Oracle looks and smells a little bit, you know, Stearns-y. But Google doesn't, and Meta doesn't, and I think they're in a very different position. I just want to clarify. I mean, did we say .com plus great financial
3: That's
2: crisis
3: what we
4: combined?
3: Said.
2: Okay, so I mean, I don't think we could be anywhere close to that. I also think that when we talk about the other 493, or it's actually, you know, let's call them 450 stocks. What you just said for Micron and for Seagate and for a handful of companies that I think we can quickly prove that, first of all, there's supply coming. And if you want to, I mean, those are places where those things get cut in half very quickly. But to say that the market could get cut in half, and again, a credit crisis is the worst thing to have. Let's be clear. A recession is one thing. Stocks aren't priced for a recession. They're certainly not priced for credit. But the dynamic in credit right now is something that, again, the biggest companies in the world don't have credit issues. The biggest countries in the world do. But I just think this is a time to question where you've made a lot of money over the last 3 years, just running around. I was speaking to some clients. I mean, there's no question it's been the greatest 4 years markets have arguably ever put together, especially where you could have just stayed in about 15 names and made a lot of money. I don't think the next 4 years are going to look like that.
4: Meantime, WTI and Brent crude each higher by about 2% after Iranian-backed Houthi militants struck Saudi airport facilities over the weekend, the move sending the S&P energy sector up more than a percent to hit record highs. For the latest developments out of the Middle East, let's get to Eamon Javers in Washington. Eamon.
6: Melissa, that's right. Violence in the Middle East has continued through the day today as Houthi forces claimed to have targeted Saudi Arabia's King Khalid International Airport with a ballistic missile and struck another airbase with a drone. But the Saudis said they intercepted and destroyed a ballistic missile heading toward Riyadh. So it's unclear if there was just one ballistic missile involved in this strike or not. And British authorities reported that a container vessel was struck by an unknown projectile while transiting inbound through the Strait of Hormuz today. And earlier today, the Saudi General Authority of Civil Aviation announced that they've extended the suspension of operations at King Khalid International Airport in Riyadh for safety reasons. And then take a look at this video released over the weekend by the Saudi Media Ministry. This shows the moment of the strike at Riyadh's airport on Saturday. You see the passengers in a security line, mainly dressed in white, which is associated with pilgrims heading toward Mecca. And then that tremendous explosion. Officials said at least 14 people were killed and at least 320 injured in that attack. And moments ago, the president was speaking to reporters on his way to a rally tonight in Ohio. He said the Houthis are misbehaving very badly, but the president gave no indication of how he might respond to this spate of attacks. Melissa, back over to you.
4: All right, Eamon, thank you. Eamon Javers. Yeah. The dollar, meantime, trading at 18-month highs as investors digest geopolitical uncertainty, another potential catalyst for the greenback. September CPI due out on Wednesday. For more, let's bring in Jens Nordvik. He is the president of Vanda and founder of Exante Data. Jens, great to see you.
7: Thank you.
4: So you think we can go even higher on the dollar? It's a perfect storm.
7: There's three things going on, like the high oil prices are helping the dollar because U.S. is more energy independent than many other countries. Then we have the AI-related equity flows that we talked about already, right? And now we have tension in Europe again. Like, we have French debt issues that suddenly have woken up investors and starting to create some kind of leakage in the euro. And the euro is the biggest countercurrency to the dollar, so that means the dollar is stronger. Mm-hmm.
4: In terms of flight to safety, I mean, obviously, for the reasons that you outlined, the dollar has been sort of that flight to safety. How come, in your view, we have not seen that in U.S. Treasuries? Or have we seen it? And if not for that flight to safety, Treasuries would be even worse.
7: A lot of investors, like, looked very, very closely at what happened in April 2025, right, when we had the so-called Liberation Day and all U.S. assets started to sell off at the same time. So I think the reason why investors are more comfortable with the dollar now is that we have bond yields going up, but the equity market has so far been remarkably okay with it, right? So it's not like, oh, we have to worry about all U.S. assets. People are holding on to their equity exposure. They're holding on to their dollar exposure. We track hedge ratios amongst investors very closely, and people are not panic hedging their dollar exposure. They're keeping their dollar exposure. So that's very important for those correlations.
2: Jens, your comments, and I was reading your notes on Korea. Clarify for me, because your point is that Korea is basically growth on steroids, given the size of the structure of their economy, but based upon the massive investment. Is this good or bad?
7: So we have this incredible investment boom that we're talking about in the United States in the AI sector, right? United States is a very big economy. A lot of the input for that is coming from Korea, which is a much smaller economy, right? So I'll give you one stat, right? The current account, which is like the external surplus of the country, has in Korea gone from zero to 20% of GDP in roughly a year. I've never seen anything like that in my entire career. So investors have to take this seriously. This is like one of the biggest macro shocks we've seen in decades, and it's going through the economy. It may not be shown in the equity index every day, but it's something that's very important. So like I've done some speeches for institutional investor groups, and I say, okay, if you're not looking at Korea, you have to look at it now. It's like the biggest macro shock I've seen probably in my career. And you have to decide whether you want to have exposure or not, but you can't ignore it. It's a big, big thing.
2: But don't you think that's been priced in?
7: I think in the equity market, there's clearly some stocks that have had it. But I think on the currency only started to move a couple of months ago. It was so late to respond. So I think that one could have had, like, could easily have another big move ahead of it.
0: So let me ask you a little bit about U.S. Treasuries. So is there a flight to quality here because of French unrest around the world and the worsening situation in the Middle East? That is sort of giving us a little bit different picture of what where bonds would be trading on their own, or does that all go into the short end and it doesn't really matter for how you think about the 10-year?
7: Yeah, it's like I'll be honest with you. A lot of investors are pretty puzzled by exactly what's going on in the U.S. bond market, right? And if you had something very bad happening, you would expect, oh, okay, the Fed is going to respond to it. They're going to do something to ease, to avoid this tightening comes from the long end. But it's the whole curve moving higher, right? The market expects that growth is going to be so resilient that the Fed can actually hike into this. So interpreting what's going on in the bond market is there's some growth resilience, there's some term premium in the long end, right? But it's not just badness. There's also some growth resilience that's being priced in. And I think what's happening now, and related to your dollar question as well, is that the Fed is priced to hike, and the market is pretty confident that those additional hikes will be coming. Whereas globally, investors start to think, okay, maybe they will not be able to hike elsewhere. So that means that the rate differential dynamic is starting to support the dollar, and that's pretty hard to fight. That is one of the most important drivers.
3: When you think about economic growth here in the U.S., right, we keep hearing about AI build, and that's really not the big story. The consumer is the big story, right? And if you think about what that has been powering, you say to yourself, okay, so that's one of the reasons why maybe our economy is doing better than others. Well, what if you were to have the stock market sell off? When you think about the wealth effect that has been created, or you think about a housing market that has been stuck, but valuations are high. Now that interest rates are higher, you know, we could have a sort of situation where the stock market is the thing that's fueling a lot of the consumer. We talk about the K-shape sort of thing. And I'm just curious, like, can you put that together? And I know that's a hard thing to kind of guess whether the stock market's going to sell off, but if you did have a considerable sell-off.
7: We run kind of two models of this. You can run a model where you try to say, okay, what kind of consumption should we have based on incomes? And then you would think consumption is going to go down. And if you do another model where you say, okay, what kind of consumption should we have based on the wealth effects? House prices and so forth have been strong, but especially the equity market, you think, okay, consumption can actually be even stronger, right? So it depends a lot on how much weight you put on this wealth effect. But you certainly can't ignore the wealth effect. That's also why the whole thing becomes so circular, right? If AI sentiment goes down, equity price go down, it's going to also feed into consumption. So at the moment, everything is being held up by that same thing.
4: Jens, great to see you. Thank you for coming by. Jens Nordvig of Vanda.
2: Jens, not so calm, cool, and collected. It makes us feel like we're not supposed to get so worked up. Well, what I think are global interest rates are going up around the world for multiple reasons. Mm-hmm. Some of it is cyclicality. Some of it is AI issuance. Some of it is inflation. Some of it is sovereign risk. And ultimately, though, I guess we're having this conversation about a 5/30 10-year or a 5/40 10-year. And if it was 10 years ago, we'd think there was nothing wrong with that. So interest rates are normalizing nowhere more than in Japan, which I think has had a big deal about bringing up interest rates here and everywhere else. If there's a shock, things will break. But I think ultimately what's happening here is France bothers me. But, ultimately rates are going up throughout Europe and they're going up on a relative basis just as much in Asia. So I think you have to look at the big picture.
4: Coming up, an AI payment plan, how Meta's latest Muse model could impact the stock and just how much users will need to pony up for the tech. That's next. Plus, a fashion faux pas for LVMH, weak sales hitting the luxury retailer. The next move for that stock and why high-end shoppers are hanging up the handbags. Don't go anywhere. Fast Money's back in two.

0: portable dentures and implants. That's what we do.
1: Welcome back to Fast Money. Meta shares up over 3%, snapping a four-day losing streak. The company announcing its new agentic AI model, Muse Wonder, this afternoon. CNBC's Julia Borson's got more. Julia.
2: Well, Melissa, the stock is moving higher now, about 3.5%, ending the day up about 3.5% on Meta's new frontier model series, Muse Wonder, will start rolling out to Muse and Muse Code subscribers who are paying $20 a month or more. The move today continuing on Meta's stock momentum, driven by its Muse AI agents launch last month, now with 8.8 million downloads. Now, despite a four-day losing streak, Meta's stock is now up 28% over the past 2 months. The new models have specific domain expertise in law, finance, and health, which Meta's AI chief Alex Wang tells me are especially valuable for both personal and professional agents. Dan Ives writing about today's announcement, quote, "We continue to view Meta as a core name to own as the AI revolution moves from models to agents because a frontier model paired with 3.6 billion daily users is a combination few competitors can match." Now, as for concerns about users' data privacy and the safety of these AI tools, Meta says this is the most aligned and safe model yet, with significant investment in both how the models handle adversarial instructions and also how they handle private information. Melissa?
1: All right, Julia, thank you. Julia Borston. Stock was up all day on the back of the anticipation of this and then also the announcement of this. So what do you make of it? I mean, they're finally charging for the use of a Muse product.
3: Also, it's good that it's broader than just, you know, Meta, just the individual people, right? So if they're going to have enterprise products, which they will, that's really a good thing. That's been important because that was sort of vague earlier on in the evolution of and all this spend, where's it going? So now we have a little bit clearer picture of where the theory behind it. We'll see how it actually plays out. But I think they sort of get a pass for continued CapEx increases, I think.
1: Right.
3: Which obviously has really hurt the stock in the past couple of quarters because we couldn't have a sense of where is that money going. So it's not crazy expensive here. They are no longer, they don't have that cash hoard anymore. They actually have net debt of $32 billion, which does not include Dan's off-balance sheet.
4: Well, hold on. Right. Yeah. $350 billion off-balance sheet. It's like that's what the commitments are for leases, okay? Like $350 billion in the FT today and on their last report.
3: Okay. Or we can talk about that more about whether they actually have to fulfill those if those aren't built. And
1: right.
3: So, so I'm staying long. It's attractively priced, sort of. It's not the best thing ever.
1: It'll be interesting to see the adoption of this, particularly among enterprise, Mike. I mean, I don't know if, you know, Meta is the place that enterprise go for solutions, but they do have a good grip in terms of the advertising market of that subset of enterprise, small, medium-sized businesses.
5: Yeah, I mean, historically, it isn't necessarily, but I mean, they seem to be very well positioned in terms of what they're building to, you know, begin to expand more into that enterprise area. You know, one quick point I would make just from an options point of view, and this kind of speaks, I think, to the things that Dan is alluding to, is that generally speaking, when you see stocks rising and then you take a look at the price of options, usually the price of options on a relative basis go down. You don't see positive price-vol correlation except in things like commodities. So when oil gets into a volatile situation, you'll see the price shoot up, and you'll see the prices of options on it shoot up as well. In Meta's case, because of that leverage, both on balance sheet and off, that Dan was talking about, this is a situation where we're getting that positive price-volatility correlation. And, you know, Dan had alluded to something earlier, and that was, you know, the tech wreck. I'm not saying this is a tech wreck situation. I don't think Meta is very much like the companies that we saw back then at all, except in one critical area, and that is this positive price volatility correlation. It just speaks to the fact that people are getting a little bit more anxious about what's going on than they have been over the past couple of years.
1: There's a lot more Fast Money to come. Here's what's coming up next.
6: The collapse of luxury, the weakness weighing on LVMH today, and why shoppers aren't picking up the handbags like they used to. Plus, banking on earnings, what to expect from financials as earnings season kicks off, and what a top bank analyst sees in store for the group. You're watching Fast Money, live from the NASDAQ market site in Times Square. We're back right after this.

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1: Welcome back to Fast Money Stocks. Mixed to start the week as crude oil prices ticked higher, the Dow climbing nearly 200 points, S&P virtually unchanged, NASDAQ falling about 0.5%, and the NASDAQ 100 down about 0.75%. Shares of Salesforce higher after a double upgrade from Bank of America. Analysts taking their rating to a buy from an underperform, raising the price target by nearly 80% to 285 from 160. The firm citing a strong enterprise AI strategy and the ability to, quote, capture value across the agentic AI stack. We're watching shares of Kroger higher after hours, a grocery chain reportedly planning to cut 3,000 corporate jobs over the next 3 years. That's more than a third of its workforce. And U.S. traded shares of LVMH dropping more than 2% after disappointing Q3 results. Sales growth for its fashion and leather brands like Louis Vuitton and Dior fell 5% due partly to weak Chinese demand. The company did see growth in its wine and spirits business. The ADR is down more than 40% this year and today hit their lowest since May of 2020. You look through the earnings, what'd you think?
2: A little bit to like, but mostly not, right? Mm-hmm. Leather goods. I mean, China was a huge problem.
1: Right.
2: Europe was a huge problem. Mm-hmm. France actually sort of hung in there. I don't know. Who knows?
3: That's where they're spending their money.
2: I guess so, but not on, right. If you're in the wine and spirits, maybe there's a tiny bit of hope there. I think jewelry was sort of okay. Cosmetics was sort of okay. But, you know, fashion leather goods, this is the biggest category by far. That was a very significant miss. Much of it was China. Not a ton to like here. I sold some several months ago, figuring, all right, I'll take the loss because it was down. And I didn't want it to be a long-term loss. I took the loss. Never got back in. But I have other stock, not that stock, that I still own. It's been a terrible investment. Nothing to like here at the moment.
1: Coming up, big banks getting ready to report results tomorrow. What to expect from the group and the names where our next guest sees the most opportunity. Fast Money's back in two.

0: Coventry Direct, redefining insurance.
1: Welcome back to Fast Money. The money center banks kick off earnings season tomorrow morning. First up, Citigroup, JP Morgan, Goldman Sachs, and Wells Fargo. The group has been struggling over the last few months. The S&P bank ETF down almost 11% over the past 8 weeks. Let's bring in Gerard Cassidy, RBC's co-head of Global Financials Research. Gerard, always good to see you.
2: Thank you, Melissa. Thank you for having me.
1: There's one most important point that you want to get across, and that is take a look at commercial loan growth. What do you see there, and why does this augur well for the group?
2: I think what you're going to see, Melissa, based upon the Federal Reserve data that comes out every Friday, commercial loan growth is now growing on a year-over-year basis around 10%. We're all very familiar with what's going on in the AI build-out with the data centers, and it's the secondary market around that that is really driving this commercial loan growth. So I think you're going to find the commercial banks are going to benefit this quarter by accelerated commercial loan growth, which will then transcend into the later this year and into 2027. So that's going to be one of the big talking points we're going to hear on these calls tomorrow and for the rest of the week.
3: Gerard, it's Karen. Thanks for being on. So for the big money center banks, there's been talk lately about, you know, this quarter certainly not being as much as they hoped for at some time. JP Morgan had a better read on it than Bank of America. But do you think there's going to be disappointment on the street beyond what the stocks have already come down from that would reflect a sort of, less fantastic environment?
2: It's a good point, Karen, because the second quarter numbers, as you saw, were off the charts, very positive. It's a seasonal business, and the third quarter has the summer months, and we all know sequentially you don't do that comparison. But on a year-over-year basis, you're right. The growth is going to be somewhat muted compared to this second quarter. And it's going to be interesting to see what they say about the pipelines for ECM, the ECM business, IPOs, of course, as well as mergers and acquisitions. And I think that's what people are going to zone in on to see if there is any delays in IPOs. We've seen a number of companies announce they're not going to go public this year, but maybe next year. So I think that's going to be the part. And we should be a little cautious here because the comparisons on a year-over-year basis are going to become more difficult as we get into the fourth quarter and the first half of 27 for the capital markets businesses. The businesses, don't get me wrong, business is good, but the comparisons are going to get more difficult.
4: Hey, Gerard, it's Tim. Yeah, I mean, I think we've talked about also just because of all that and regulatory tailwinds, how there's a re-rating going on. I prefer to drill in on relative value or stock picking. Citibank, which I'm long, is outperformed the other money centers by a significant amount. I mean, it's outperformed Wells Fargo by 22%. That's no big feat, but it's outperformed JP Morgan by 7-8%. Again, these are all year-to-date numbers. It's outperformed Goldman Sachs, which seems to be the one that we only talk about. Where are you now in terms of, because Citi is no longer that really compelling cheap story. It is still arguably an efficiency story and a turnaround story. But within the ranks of these names, based upon the moves we've had and valuations, where are you?
2: No, Tim, you're right. The numbers that you described sum it up well, especially for Citi. And I think going into the quarter, Wells is the real story because it's lagged so much this year. And I think what you're going to see is they're finally getting some momentum. That asset cap came off, you know, summer of 25, and it takes time to restart the engine of loan growth and earnings growth, and they're doing it. The other thing, too, I think we're going to find with Wells is they've got a very good focus on cost controls. Charlie Scharf has done a very good job here over the years in reducing costs because of the problems that they had in the past. And most importantly, we're going to hear about the net interest margin. And with this recent increase in the Fed funds rate, I think that's another part of the story for the banks. Initially, historically, we wrote about it today in a report that the net interest margins initially go higher when the Fed raises rates. And I think you're going to hear about that. And Wells is a great play here for that reason.
1: Gerard, great to see you. Thank you. Gerard
2: Thank
1: Cassidy,
2: you, Melissa.
1: RBC. Mike, how are we positioned into earnings?
5: So as we take a look at the financials, if we're looking at something like XLF, we've seen call volume actually and open interest rise for the last 4 weeks pretty consistently relative to puts. That was also true in JP Morgan. Bank of America and Wells Fargo, which were two of the names we were just talking about, are essentially flat. And of the two that we think of more traditionally on the investment banking side, Goldman Sachs and Morgan Stanley, it's Morgan Stanley that has been seeing the more bullish flows going into their upcoming earnings relative to Goldman.
1: Right. Dan, where do you stand on financials?
6: Yeah, I think you made this point last week, Mel. I mean, the sentiment is not particularly great relative to the S&P 500. So you had this sell-off about 10%. I think Mike's point on the XLF is a tough one when you think about Berkshire, largest holding about 12-13%. Then you have J.P. Morgan. You have the credit card guys in there. So, you know, it's a tough one, I think, to play into earnings. But you have all of them reporting. I guess I'm most focused on Morgan Stanley and Goldman Sachs, A, because of their capital markets business and what they've been talking about as far as they're both going to be lead left, or one of them's going to be lead left, and the others on Anthropic and OpenAI, that sort of thing. So they're not going to say anything about that. But I think the tenor about the IPO market, an environment where we've seen some deals pushed out, much smaller ones, that to me is really interesting to hear.
3: I'm long. Going to the dance with the girl that brought me, which is J.P. Morgan and Citibank, both.
1: All right. Coming up, a McChicken race is heating up. McDonald's trying to take on the competition as rivals gain share in a variety of markets. The next move for the stock and whether investors can get back to loving it. Back in two.

0: shows competitors might be eating their lunch.
1: Oh, boy.
0: Brandon Gomez got the story. Brandon.
2: Hey, Melissa. McDonald's set a goal to gain 1.5 percentage points of global market share in both chicken and beverages by 2030. Currently, CEO Chris Kempczinski says the company is maintaining its 40% share of the global beef market and only 20% and 10% of the multi-billion dollar chicken and beverage markets, respectively. But Consumer Edge data shared exclusively with CNBC shows that growth will be challenging. McDonald's customers are spending more at rivals, like Chick-fil-A. That was the biggest gainer in spending share among McDonald's diners in the third quarter year over year, while four coffee chains, including Starbucks, Dutch Bros, and Dunkin', picked up nearly 0.9 of a point. And while data shows some improvement in same-store sales for September compared to July and August, Consumer Edge says it's too soon to know if that's a true turning point, especially as consumers stay selective about restaurant spending. And that's the concern here. As the company invests for growth, CEO Chris Kempczinski already warned those investments could pressure your near-term earnings growth, Melissa.
0: Thank you, Brandon. Micah, what do you see for McDonald's?
3: You know, it's interesting. I kind of like it here, actually, trading it around 17 times forward. I realize it's a difficult situation. They've seen a lot of price increases, and one of the things I think that has forced is that some of the people, by the way, that I thought that was rather ambitious, calling it diners. I think people eat at McDonald's. I don't know if they dine there necessarily, but I will say that, you know, at this level, remember that the company is earning royalties on gross sales. So it's not as if they're under the exact same pressures that the individual franchisees are. And they have essentially refranchised a lot of the former corporate stores. So from a strict valuation standpoint, it's more compelling now than it has been in quite a while.
1: I've been nibbling, at a couple of, a lot of things going on. But I think it's interesting. I think valuations, I think there's been a sell-off across the entire group. McDonald's has suffered more than most. That's been a place where I've actually been adding a little bit. I think they're, you know, as J.P. Morgan, I'm looking at a note that came out about a week and a half ago. Industry better to buy after sell-off, and that the underlying fundamentals are better than the stocks are showing. There's no question that restaurants and travel and hospitality have been crushed. And I think at some point you're starting to buy. We know how bad it's been, and it's priced in.
0: Coming up, good news, bad news for Apple. The latest iPhone seeing strong demand, but with the smartphone market shrinking, what's it mean for the tech giant? The details when Fast Money returns.

0: Hey, Mel. So Apple finishing the session just 10 cents shy of its all-time closing high, with new data showing that it's gaining ground even as the broader smartphone market contracts. Counterpoint Research out with a report today showing that Apple's global smartphone share hit 22% in the third quarter, just 1 point behind Samsung, even as the overall smartphone market posted its worst Q3 in 14 years. Now, Apple shipped fewer phones than a year ago, but held up better than much of the industry, helped by a better start for the iPhone 18 Pro models than last year's Pros, particularly in China and India. JP Morgan raised its price target today to $360 and says that it remains bullish on the iPhone 18 cycle. The firm is trimming near-term unit estimates, but says that higher prices and more sales coming from premium models, including that Duo, which launches next week, should help offset some of that volume pressure. JP Morgan's latest demand tracker shows Pro Max lead times in the U.S. still matching last year, which is a promising demand signal. And then tomorrow, the focus shifts beyond the iPhone, with Apple expected to unveil its new smart home lineup built around Siri AI as it looks to expand further into the home and give customers more reasons to stay within the Apple ecosystem. Mel?
1: Mac, thanks. Mackenzie Sigalos, obviously there were a lot of concerns last week about demand for the iPhone with components being cut back on. But here we are, Apple up 1.3% today.
2: I think people have acknowledged, though, there's a different cadence to this release, and maybe giving them the benefit of the doubt. You know, back to JP Morgan, I think they've got them kind of on that fiscal Q4 up a little over 10% year over year. And those numbers are fantastic. Now, what's interesting to me is there's been a reason to say, oh, this is a one-off, this is a pull forward. We've been saying that for almost four quarters now in Apple. Look, I'm long Apple. I've been bullish. It's hard to love the valuation here, but it is. And it's hard to love Siri, by the way. Like, if they were saying that they were scrapping Siri and there was a brand new AI agent and they could start to kind of satiate some of the consumer demand that what Meta is doing, I realize Meta's out on the frontier. It would be a game changer in the stock price. So I stay long. I think this quarter is going to be solid. And I think this release is bringing people back.
1: When Google relaunched its AI product, it didn't call it Bard still.
2: Right.
1: It called it Gemini for a reason.
3: Right. It didn't take them long, though, to fix that Bard thing. The Siri thing, what does she have on them that she's still there?
1: Pictures, I guess.
3: Okay, there you go.
1: Up next, Final Trace.

0: More room to improve. And they've done a good job in terms of driving their returns higher. And we expect them, you know, they came out with a 10 to 11% ROTC target for the year. We expect them to be above that, you know, despite maybe capital market revenues being a bit more sluggish in the third quarter. So that would certainly be high on our list.
1: How should we think about banks' exposure to the AI trade in terms of either within the capital markets? I was just thinking about some of the comments from Hock Tan in Singapore, and the CEO of Broadcom, and he was saying the next constraint could be capital. And so if we are to think that there's some sort of a pullback in capital raise amongst the AI firms, are we going to see that impact in banks and bottom lines?
0: Yeah, no, certainly right. There's a lot of capital needed to finance this AI infrastructure build out. You know, banks will play a part of that. You know, certainly on their own balance sheet and then raising money in both the debt and equity markets. You know, private credit has played a role as well. And, you know, I think if you kind of look back at the internet build out, the railroad impact and some of the other kind of industrial stuff we've seen, you know, it tends to get done if it's going to be profitable. And, you know, over time, we think this will happen as well. I think we're seeing, you know, the early advantages of it through everything we've done and even the banks themselves benefiting from it. So I think it's, you know, it's certainly going to have fits and starts, and it's never a straight line. But it feels like there's another, you know, 18 to 24 months of, you know, pretty good, healthy activity coming, you know, even if, you know, 1 month then may not be as strong as you'd like.
2: You mentioned the, you know, mark-to-market losses potentially in bond portfolios. What is the tangible impact of that? I mean, is it essentially just restrained book value growth, or is it something you have to worry about another shoe drop?
0: Yeah, you certainly, you know, keep an eye on it. It's you know, book value will be tougher to grow this quarter. You'll see some pressure on capital ratios. You know, maybe companies pull back on share repurchase, you know, for a little bit and rather use the capital to focus more on loan growth. But, you know, we've seen kind of jumps in interest rates, you know, multiple times over the last few years. And, you know, the group kind of manages through it. I think some people have, you know, some nightmares of what happened with Silicon Valley back in March of 2023. And, you know, the banks that are here today are much different situations. That bank had, you know, 90% of its deposits uninsured. It didn't have contingent liquidity set up. You know, the banks that are left standing are much healthier. And you really don't have that kind of idiosyncratic issues we had back then.
1: Jason, great to see you. Thank you.
0: Good seeing you.
1: Investors fear AI agents like Meta's Muse could disrupt the travel industry. Up next, we'll discuss why not all travel companies could be at risk. Closing bell overtime live from the Nasdaq Market Site. Be right back.

0: say hello with Quo.
1: Shares of Airbnb are up 20% this year, but the stock continues to be a battleground over whether it will be disrupted by AI or not. The share sold off in late September when Meta's muse reignited those fears. The bear case is that if agents are doing the shopping, that takes Airbnb away from the end user, limiting cross-sell revenue. And if the agents just shop by price, that makes it easier for competitors. Here's the argument, though, for Airbnb. Unlike shopping for products that are all the same everywhere, Airbnb listings are all different. They've got different locations, different amenities, and maybe most importantly, vacation shopping is something a lot of people actually like to do. They like looking at the pictures, seeing the homes themselves. They're not just buying, as one Substack put it, a pair of tube socks. So they're, yes, you know, basically the same anywhere you get them. There are actually a lot of nuances and differences in sort of in the listings that you want to see yourself.
2: Or even a generic hotel room, right? So I think that's true. The other distinction between other types of travel booking that might be vulnerable. You know, on the other hand, I think there is a sense out there of, you know, AI will hunt for companies that have, you know, that are big toll takers and where their customers sort of resent them a little bit for how much they take in fees and how much friction there is in some of the transactions. So I do think there's a risk out there. Maybe it can enhance competition and maybe there's more margin and things like that. But yeah, if you're a host, I'm not sure how many other places there are to go unless you want to just let AI do it all.
1: And by the way, that's the same sort of thinking for every service, that it's a big toll taker, right?
2: No, exactly.
1: That AI will be there to disrupt and to, you know, completely cut that toll.
2: For sure. I mean, you know, we were talking about Salesforce earlier, B of A upgrading it. And I think there was a sense out there of like, do your customers actually like you? or do they feel
1: have
2: as if
1: to, yeah.
2: That's right. They feel obligated. They feel like you have too much pricing power and they don't have as much agency in there.
1: Yeah,
2: so
1: exactly.
2: We'll see how that goes. So tomorrow, bond market will reopen.
1: We will see.
2: Yes.
1: What was interesting today's session, the dollar index hit a new high today.
2: Yeah.
1: At the bond market. So we'll see if that sort of lift exists.
2: Exactly. And I guess we're always watching South Korea market overnight as well, which was interesting last night. All right. That does it for Overtime.
1: Fast Money starts right after this quick break.

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1: Live from the Nasdaq market site in the heart of New York City's Times Square, this is Fast Money. Here's what's on tap tonight. A warning for the bulls. The Nasdaq has rallied 160% in the past 4 years since the tech bull market began and ChatGPT was launched. But a couple cracks may be forming in the trade. Is there reason to believe the record rally could be fading? And how should you set up your portfolio right now? And big banks on deck, JP Morgan, Citigroup, Goldman Sachs, and Wells Fargo kick off earnings season tomorrow morning. What to expect from the names and whether the stocks are about to turn around after a rough run. Plus, Meta debuts its new Muse model. Crude prices jump as tensions ramp up in the Middle East, and Apple taking a bigger piece of a smaller pie. The latest read on the smartphone market and how it's getting divvied up among the big players. I'm Melissa Lee, coming to you live from Studio B at the Nasdaq. On the desk tonight, Tim Seymour, Karen Feinerman, Dan Nathan, and Mike Coe. And we start off at the four-year anniversary of the bull market. Major indices have seen major gains since the run started back in 2022. The Dow up nearly 80%, S&P 500 more than doubling, and the tech-heavy Nasdaq leading the charge as the AI trade fuels the run to records. But could this bull be running out of steam? Wall Street starting to sour on the tech trade overall. Deutsche Bank downgrading the sector, saying the risk-reward is looking less and less attractive, and strong earnings this quarter may not be enough to push the group higher. The red-hot memory trade also getting hit on competition concerns. China's CXMT announcing progress on a new chip design that packs more punch into a single processor. Names like Western Digital, Seagate, SanDisk all down about 10% over the past month. And on top of that, Broadcom CEO Hock Tan warning that some AI investors don't know what they're betting on, comparing them to casino gamblers, even criticizing companies for wasting money on projects that could lead to insufficient capital to grow the industry. So is the bull market about to hit a wall? And we ask this question, of course, on the eve of earnings season. Tim, what do you think?
2: Well, rotation within semiconductors has always been fascinating, and we've had a lot of different spurts and then pullbacks. And if you look at memory and hard drives, they're getting killed right now, and they're actually breaking through really important support levels where some of the core chip names are weaker, and there's no question, especially the high beta chip names. Look at AMD down 12%, you know, real quickly. And so my view is that as we digested slower earnings growth at Anthropic or ChatGPT or some of the dynamics that are really just around how much further these the earnings bonanza, or I should the expected earnings bonanza around these stocks is going to continue, I think it's fair to be a little skeptical going into an earnings season when we know that without tech, year over year, the rest of the market's kind of 8% earnings growth. And so tech's going to give you the lion's share of it. In fact, NVIDIA and Micron are going to give you probably the lion's share of it. So I don't think it's the end. All right. I understand we've built a lot of capacity. There's a lot of demand out there that still could slow. But 4 years has been for a lot of different reasons. I think the biggest reason, by the way, that we could see some headwinds to a four-year bull market are more related to where we are with interest rates.
3: Yeah, you know, one thing I'd say, the expectation or the enthusiasm in and around, let's say, this Anthropic IPO, it would kind of validate in many ways, I think, what's going on or what has gone on in the last 4 years as far as this bull market is concerned. But you better hope it doesn't get pushed out. And some of the narratives around this right now are so bad. And, you know, you have an S&P 500, a NASDAQ, they're, 1% from all-time highs. If you can't bring an IPO, you know, in and around this theme in a market like this, when are you going to be able to, right? And so if you look under the hood, and we've been talking about some of this stuff for a while, I mean, there's a lot of stocks that act poorly. I think about 75% of the S&P 500 yeah. down at least 10% from their highs, about 30-some percent are down 20% from their highs. But if you think about the leadership, and I know the Mag 7 just kind of caught this bid over the last few months, and it's been something that people have been pretty comfortable about, making them feel better about those new highs in the S&P 500. Five of the Mag 7 or six of the Faithful 8 are underperforming the S&P 500's 14% year-to-date gains. And clearly, they're underperforming the NASDAQ's 21% gains in the NASDAQ 100. So you put a lot of that together, you say, this better keep going as far as the Anthropic and the enthusiasm about this, and then the enthusiasm about agentic AI, that sort of thing. So to me, I'm a bit skeptical that we have, like, serious gains from here. And again, if this Anthropic thing doesn't happen this year, it is probably one of those things that just chills this kind of rally out, because we've had about 20% plus gains in the S&P 500 for the last 4 years, which is astounding. But a third of these gains in S&P 500 earnings right now are coming from two names, and it's NVIDIA and Micron. And if you can make the case that all of this competition is coming and it's coming from China, then you better watch out, because their profits have likely, at least the growth rates, have peaked right here.
0: So I'm always long. Mm-hmm. So I will never choose to not be long because we're at the fourth anniversary of a bull market.
4: Right.
0: So, you know, what I do own, which is a lot of AI names, and Mag 7. If we look, the Mag 7, Amazon, Alphabet, have not done particularly much, if anything, maybe even a little bit negative in the last quarter. And yet I think the underlying businesses are continuing to do well. So I actually think they're cheaper now than they were then. Now, they all came out with really great growth rates. We'll see. I think that the bar was raised for all of them, but the valuation was not raised. So I'm sticking with them. I'm happy to be in those names. I think the banks, we'll get to that, I know, but, right. You know, that's something I want to be exposed to as well. And energy, I want to be exposed to that as well. And that, to me, is sort of happens outside of this four-year bull market. So I'm not going to change. I don't love that we've had, you know, 4 years of huge gains, because that doesn't continue forever.
4: Right.
0: But just looking at, you know, would I own this portfolio today? Yes, mm-hmm. I would.
4: I think that there's an underlying question to this whole discussion. That is, you know, is the at least going into earnings season, is the bar extremely high for the tech names that have fueled this rally? And the bar has become much lower for the non-tech names, Mike Coe, that have seen, you know, like they're among the 75% that Dan had mentioned that are not doing well relative to the tech trade. And so therefore, should there be some sort of rotation out of the high bar tech names into the lower bar non-tech names?
5: Well, Karen was just talking about how some of the big hyperscaler names have gotten cheaper over the last 6 months. And I think what Dan's really saying is that it's those underperforming stocks in the S&P 500 that have also gotten considerably cheaper. Look, I think that some of the names that Karen was just talking about, and I'm going to speak specifically now to Amazon, to Alphabet, I think, Meta, and actually NVIDIA, that did not get a mention, but I'm going to throw that in for good measure. You know, I think these names are still quite reasonably valued. Micron would look reasonably valued if all somebody ever looked at was the forward price to earnings multiple. But what is unusual there in particular is that the kind of gross margins that they're enjoying right now, north of 80%, the net income margins that are forecast for next year, perhaps 70% net of taxes, that is not really the long-term norm. And, you know, this is and besides which, I think we can also just let the tape tell the tale. And the tape for Micron has been pretty weak of late. So, you know, my guess is, looking at the options market, that we're not going to see a complete collapse by the end of the year. But, you know, this is a fairly tepid situation, I think, particularly for the memory stocks.
2: On that Smart Show, the overtime, I heard you referencing, you know, watch Korea overnight. Yeah, absolutely. Yeah. I mean, if you look at the breakdown of what we've seen, I think watching the Kospi is something we talk about. And I would just say, by the way, go back 4 years. Micron was a $55 stock. I know there's a lot of names you could do that with, but probably few as extraordinary as that. And I do think the breakdown in Seagate and Western Digital is really telling, because, I mean, these are businesses that don't have the kind of moat around them that high bandwidth memory do. I just also want to remind that 4 years ago, the start of that bull market was a CPI number coming out of COVID that was so high that it actually was time to buy the market. That was the peak of inflation. That was October 6th, 13th, I believe, 2022. And from that moment, we also had the Fed out of the way for the foreseeable. And then you had, again, this opportunity to have a four-year ramp. Well, we've got a CPI on Wednesday. Now, I don't think it's as anywhere near as consequential. And in fact, good or bad, there's no way we're going to see the kind of moves coming off of that. But I do think that if you look at where core CPI is, it's actually reasonably well contained. I mean, I think you're going to be somewhere north of kind of 241, 242 seems to be consensus on the core, which isn't terribly far away from the Fed. But so back to interest rates. I mean, I think interest rates are a bigger deal. And if we talk about this market, and Dan's quoting numbers, I'll tell you, I mean, 72% of the S&P are below their 50-day, 42% are below their 200-day, which is their long-term average. That tells you interest rate sensitivity is out there and dollar strength, which I'm excited we're about to start talking about tonight, because it's a big deal for equities. And I'm just not sure. Look, we can say what you want. Do you really think interest rate sensitives are going to turn around overnight? I don't think so.
4: Right. Of course, unless yields are capped or come down.
3: Well, I just think that at some point we just have to acknowledge the fact that if this AI trade does cool out and we can get to a point where this S&P 500 earnings growth that we're seeing at north of 25%, and we just talked about a lot of the contributors to that with interest rates where they are, it's not even about the equity market. It's about the credit market. It's about all this off-balance sheet stuff. And if you think about what's going on in general, a lot of these companies that are raising capital right now at levels that they have not raised money in a long time, investing in projects that they're not going to see the return on in a very long time, recognizing a bunch of that revenue, not matching up with some of these leases and some of these duration issues as it relates to components, there's a problem coming. Make no mistake about it. And so when I think about what's going on here, it wouldn't take much of Chinese competition or faltering by, let's say, the memory makers in South Korea. You know, in the last few years, if you think back to the own goals that we've had, whether it was the war, the start of the war, we had a 10% sell-off. We came back really quickly. The year before that, we had a tariff rollout that went really poorly. We sold off 20%, came back really quickly. Back in 2022, which was laying the groundwork for this AI sort of rally, no one knew that was going to have the impact as far as GPT was concerned. And if it didn't come, frankly, you know, we were going to have some problems. Remember that regional banking crisis that we had in 2023. So there is a mess that's coming, whether it comes in December, whether it comes in Q1, whether it comes in Q2. And you could say, well, that seems hyperbolic. But we have had big sell-offs, right, that have come from far less as far as capital is concerned, both in the equity and the credit markets. And you cannot make an argument against the fact that we have seen unusual enthusiasm in an idea that is not borne out yet.
4: I want to just clarify, though, because people will hear you and think that you are all doom and gloom. Are you just calling for just a correction?
2: No,
4: because
2: what's a
4: correction
2: big mess?
4: Would be,
2: I guess is,
4: yeah,
2: the, is
4: right.
2: kind of a,
4: how big
2: what,
4: of a
2: what
4: mess
2: do you,
4: what
2: does
4: are
2: that
4: you talking
2: mean?
4: About?
3: If in 2022 we sold off 25% in an orderly fashion, and you think about what was going on then compared to right now, when this slows down, it's going to feel like, oh, down 10, 15%. You're going to continue to average down. It's going to feel great. But we already know this. Most of the stock market trades horribly, right? So if some of these names that have been leading the way, and we know what they are, they're $15 trillion of equity value, but they're trillions of dollars of off-balance sheet debt by the time we get there. So you could say, well, you don't know what you're talking about. Well, I do know what I'm talking about. I had a front row seat
2: for
3: what
2: Dan.
3: Went on
2: said
3: the internet and the financial crisis. And I could make a case, and I'm not saying it right here, and I'm not saying it, but if you put the financial crisis together with the dot-com, this is what you're going to get when this comes unwound. And it's going to be nasty. And to think that the stock market can't get in cut in half, well, you're kidding yourself, because it just rallied 100% in 2 years. Right. And so if most of the enthusiasm has to do with this one thing that is so complicated, the financialization of this build out, the enthusiasm in and around this. So to me, I don't know what to tell you. Have a ball. Keep dollar cost averaging. That's what I tell everybody. That's what you should be doing no matter what in the indices. If you did that in 21 through 22 through 23, you had a higher average in the major indices. And that's great. That's how this is supposed to work.
4: Right? I feel like there's a case to be made that things are a little bit different in terms of the backdrop of the economy, for instance.
0: Well, I was going to go a little different place, if you don't mind.
4: Of course.
0: Okay.
4: Yeah. Wherever you want to go.
0: I was going to address, so I think that your characterization of the Magnificent Seven and those building out a lot of the supply as being, you know, a time bomb balance sheet, I don't really agree with that. I hear you on the SPVs and the conditional, you know, liabilities. I hear you on that. But when you're, this is not, you compare it to the great financial crisis, that was leverage on leverage on leverage, right? This is not that. So I think, you know, to own an Alphabet or Amazon debt, I'm fine with that. That to me is not where we are right now. This doesn't mean that all these can't trade down. Of course they can all trade
3: down.
0: Look
3: at where some of the CDS on this debt is trading. You know where Bear Stearns CDS was trading right before it went under?
0: It was wrong, wherever it was, because it wasn't reflecting.
3: It was trading at 700.
2: But let's
3: and we
2: clear.
3: Have some of these neoclouds at 900. We have, you know, Oracle at 300.
0: I'm not putting Oracle in the same basket.
2: Yeah. Look, Oracle looks and smells a little bit, you know, Stearns-y. But Google doesn't, and Meta doesn't, and I think they're in a very different position. I just want to clarify. I mean, did we say dot com plus great financial
3: That's
2: crisis
3: what we
4: combined?
3: Said.
2: Okay, so I mean, I don't think we could be anywhere close to that. I also think that when we talk about the other 493, or it's actually, you know, let's call them 450 stocks. What you just said for Micron and for Seagate and for a handful of companies that I think we can quickly prove that, first of all, there's supply coming. And if you want to, I mean, those are places where those things get cut in half very quickly. But to say that the market could get cut in half, and again, a credit crisis is the worst thing to have. Let's be clear. A recession is one thing. Stocks aren't priced for a recession. They're certainly not priced for credit. But the dynamic in credit right now is something that, again, the biggest companies in the world don't have credit issues. The biggest countries in the world do. But I just think this is a time to question where you've made a lot of money over the last 3 years, just running around. I was speaking to some clients. I mean, there's no question it's been the greatest 4 years markets have arguably ever put together, especially where you could have just stayed in about 15 names and made a lot of money. I don't think the next 4 years are going to look like that.
4: Meantime, WTI and Brent crude each higher by about 2% after Iranian-backed Houthi militants struck Saudi airport facilities over the weekend, the move sending the S&P energy sector up more than a percent to hit record highs. For the latest developments out of the Middle East, let's get to Eamon Javers in Washington. Eamon.
6: Melissa, that's right. Violence in the Middle East has continued through the day today as Houthi forces claimed to have targeted Saudi Arabia's King Khalid International Airport with a ballistic missile and struck another airbase with a drone. But the Saudis said they intercepted and destroyed a ballistic missile heading toward Riyadh. So it's unclear if there was just one ballistic missile involved in this strike or not. And British authorities reported that a container vessel was struck by an unknown projectile while transiting inbound through the Strait of Hormuz today. And earlier today, the Saudi General Authority of Civil Aviation announced that they've extended the suspension of operations at King Khalid International Airport in Riyadh for safety reasons. And then take a look at this video released over the weekend by the Saudi Media Ministry. This shows the moment of the strike at Riyadh's airport on Saturday. You see the passengers in a security line, mainly dressed in white, which is associated with pilgrims heading toward Mecca. And then that tremendous explosion. Officials said at least 14 people were killed and at least 320 injured in that attack. And moments ago, the president was speaking to reporters on his way to a rally tonight in Ohio. He said the Houthis are misbehaving very badly, but the president gave no indication of how he might respond to this spate of attacks. Melissa, back over to you.
4: All right, Eamon, thank you. Eamon Javers. Yeah. The dollar, meantime, trading at 18-month highs as investors digest geopolitical uncertainty, another potential catalyst for the greenback. September CPI due out on Wednesday. For more, let's bring in Jens Nordvik. He is the president of Vanda and founder of Exante Data. Jens, great to see you.
7: Thank you.
4: So you think we can go even higher on the dollar? It's a perfect storm.
7: There's three things going on, like the high oil prices are helping the dollar because U.S. is more energy independent than many other countries. Then we have the AI-related equity flows that we talked about already, right? And now we have tension in Europe again. Like, we have French debt issues that suddenly have woken up investors and starting to create some kind of leakage in the euro. And the euro is the biggest countercurrency to the dollar, so that means the dollar is stronger. Mm-hmm.
4: In terms of flight to safety, I mean, obviously, for the reasons that you outlined, the dollar has been sort of that flight to safety. How come, in your view, we have not seen that in U.S. Treasuries? Or have we seen it? And if not for that flight to safety, Treasuries would be even worse.
7: A lot of investors, like, looked very, very closely at what happened in April 2025, right, when we had the so-called Liberation Day and all U.S. assets started to sell off at the same time. So I think the reason why investors are more comfortable with the dollar now is that we have bond yields going up, but the equity market has so far been remarkably okay with it, right? So it's not like, oh, we have to worry about all U.S. assets. People are holding on to their equity exposure. They're holding on to their dollar exposure. We track hedge ratios amongst investors very closely, and people are not panic hedging their dollar exposure. They're keeping their dollar exposure. So that's very important for those correlations.
2: Jens, your comments, and I was reading your notes on Korea. Clarify for me, because your point is that Korea is basically growth on steroids, given the size of the structure of their economy, but based upon the massive investment. Is this good or bad?
7: So we have this incredible investment boom that we're talking about in the United States in the AI sector, right? United States is a very big economy. A lot of the input for that is coming from Korea, which is a much smaller economy, right? So I'll give you one stat, right? The current account, which is like the external surplus of the country, has in Korea gone from zero to 20% of GDP in roughly a year. I've never seen anything like that in my entire career. So investors have to take this seriously. This is like one of the biggest macro shocks we've seen in decades, and it's going through the economy. It may not be shown in the equity index every day, but it's something that's very important. So like I've done some speeches for institutional investor groups, and I say, okay, if you're not looking at Korea, you have to look at it now. It's like the biggest macro shock I've seen probably in my career. And you have to decide whether you want to have exposure or not, but you can't ignore it. It's a big, big thing.
2: But don't you think that's been priced in?
7: I think in the equity market, there's clearly some stocks that have had it. But I think on the currency only started to move a couple of months ago. It was so late to respond. So I think that one could have had, like, could easily have another big move ahead of it.
0: So let me ask you a little bit about U.S. Treasuries. So is there a flight to quality here because of French unrest around the world and the worsening situation in the Middle East? That is sort of giving us a little bit different picture of what where bonds would be trading on their own, or does that all go into the short end and it doesn't really matter for how you think about the 10-year?
7: Yeah, it's like I'll be honest with you. A lot of investors are pretty puzzled by exactly what's going on in the U.S. bond market, right? And if you had something very bad happening, you would expect, oh, okay, the Fed is going to respond to it. They're going to do something to ease, to avoid this tightening comes from the long end. But it's the whole curve moving higher, right? The market expects that growth is going to be so resilient that the Fed can actually hike into this. So interpreting what's going on in the bond market is there's some growth resilience, there's some term premium in the long end, right? But it's not just badness. There's also some growth resilience that's being priced in. And I think what's happening now, and related to your dollar question as well, is that the Fed is priced to hike, and the market is pretty confident that those additional hikes will be coming. Whereas globally, investors start to think, okay, maybe they will not be able to hike elsewhere. So that means that the rate differential dynamic is starting to support the dollar, and that's pretty hard to fight. That is one of the most important drivers.
3: Hans, when you think about economic growth here in the U.S., right, we keep hearing about AI build, and that's really not the big story. The consumer is the big story, right? And if you think about what that has been powering, you say to yourself, okay, so that's one of the reasons why maybe our economy is doing better than others. Well, what if you were to have the stock market sell off? When you think about the wealth effect that has been created, or you think about a housing market that has been stuck, but valuations are high. Now that interest rates are higher, you know, we could have a sort of situation where the stock market is the thing that's fueling a lot of the consumer. We talk about the K-shape sort of thing. And I'm just curious, like, can you put that together? And I know that's a hard thing to kind of guess whether the stock market's going to sell off, but if you did have a considerable sell-off.
7: We run kind of two models of this. You can run a model where you try to say, okay, what kind of consumption should we have based on incomes? And then you would think consumption is going to go down. And if you do another model where you say, okay, what kind of consumption should we have based on the wealth effects? House prices and so forth have been strong, but especially the equity market, you think, okay, consumption can actually be even stronger, right? So it depends a lot on how much weight you put on this wealth effect, but you certainly can't ignore the wealth effect. That's also why the whole thing becomes so circular, right? If AI sentiment goes down, equity price go down, it's going to also feed into consumption. So at the moment, everything is being held up by that same thing.
4: Jens, great to see you. Thank you for coming by. Jens Nordvig of Vanda.
2: Jens, sounds so calm, cool, and collected. It makes us feel like we're not supposed to get so worked up. Well, what I think are global interest rates are going up around the world for multiple reasons. Mm-hmm. Some of it is cyclicality. Some of it is AI issuance. Some of it is inflation. Some of it is sovereign risk. And ultimately, though, I guess we're having this conversation about a 5/30 10-year or a 5/40 10-year. And if it was 10 years ago, we'd think there was nothing wrong with that. So interest rates are normalizing, never anywhere, nowhere more than in Japan, which I think has had a big deal about bringing up interest rates here and everywhere else. If there's a shock, things will break. But I think ultimately what's happening here is France bothers me. But, ultimately rates are going up throughout Europe and they're going up on a relative basis just as much in Asia. So I think you have to look at the big picture.
4: Coming up, an AI payment plan, how Meta's latest Muse model could impact the stock and just how much users will need to pony up for the tech. That's next. Plus, a fashion faux pas for LVMH, weak sales hitting the luxury retailer. The next move for that stock and why high-end shoppers are hanging up the handbags. Don't go anywhere. Fast Money's back in two.

0: portable dentures and implants. That's what we do.
1: Welcome back to Fast Money. Meta shares up over 3%, snapping a four-day losing streak. The company announcing its new agentic AI model, Muse Wonder, this afternoon. CNBC's Julia Borson's got more. Julia.
2: Well, Melissa's stock is moving higher now, about 3.5%, ending the day up about 3.5% on Meta's new frontier model series, Muse Wonder, will start rolling out to Muse and Muse Code subscribers who are paying $20 a month or more. The move today continuing on Meta's stock momentum, driven by its Muse AI agents launch last month, now with 8.8 million downloads. Now, despite a four-day losing streak, Meta's stock is now up 28% over the past 2 months. The new models have specific domain expertise in law, finance, and health, which Meta's AI chief Alex Wang tells me are especially valuable for both personal and professional agents. Dan Ives writing about today's announcement, quote, "We continue to view Meta as a core name to own as the AI revolution moves from models to agents because a frontier model paired with 3.6 billion daily users is a combination few competitors can match." Now, as for concerns about users' data privacy and the safety of these AI tools, Meta says this is the most aligned and safe model yet, with significant investment in both how the models handle adversarial instructions and also how they handle private information. Melissa?
1: All right, Julia, thank you. Julia Borston. Stock was up all day on the back of the anticipation of this and then also the announcement of this. So what do you make of it? I mean, they're finally charging for the use of a Muse product.
3: Also, it's good that it's broader than just, you know, Meta, just the individual people, right? So if they're going to have enterprise products, which they will, that's really a good thing. That's been important because that was sort of vague earlier on in the evolution of and all this spend. Where's it going? So now we have a little bit clearer picture of where the theory behind it. We'll see how it actually plays out. But I think they sort of get a pass for continued CapEx increases, I think.
1: Right.
3: Which obviously has really hurt the stock in the past couple of quarters because we couldn't have a sense of where is that money going. So it's not crazy expensive here. They are no longer, they don't have that cash hoard anymore. They actually have net debt of $32 billion, which does not include Dan's off-balance sheet.
4: Well, hold on. Right. Yeah. $350 billion off-balance sheet. It's like that's what the commitments are for leases, okay? Like $350 billion in the FT today and on their last report.
3: Okay. Or we can talk about that more about whether they actually have to fulfill those if those aren't built. And
1: right.
3: So so I'm staying long. It's attractively priced, sort of. It's not the best thing ever.
1: It'll be interesting to see the adoption of this, particularly among enterprise, Mike. I mean, I don't know if, you know, Meta is the place that enterprise go for solutions, but they do have a good grip in terms of the advertising market of that subset of enterprise, small, medium sized businesses.
5: Yeah, I mean, historically, it isn't necessarily, but I mean, they seem to be very well positioned in terms of what they're building to, you know, begin to expand more into that enterprise area. You know, one quick point I would make just from an options point of view, and this kind of speaks, I think, to the things that Dan is alluding to, is that generally speaking, when you see stocks rising and then you take a look at the price of options, usually the price of options on a relative basis go down. You don't see positive price-vol correlation except in things like commodities. So when oil gets into a volatile situation, you'll see the price shoot up, and you'll see the prices of options on it shoot up as well. In Meta's case, because of that leverage, both on balance sheet and off, that Dan was talking about, this is a situation where we're getting that positive price-volatility correlation. And, you know, Dan had alluded to something earlier, and that was, you know, the tech wreck. I'm not saying this is a tech wreck situation. I don't think Meta is very much like the companies that we saw back then at all, except in one critical area, and that is this positive price volatility correlation. It just speaks to the fact that people are getting a little bit more anxious about what's going on than they have been over the past couple of years.
1: There's a lot more Fast Money to come. Here's what's coming up next.
6: The collapse of luxury, the weakness weighing on LVMH today, and why shoppers aren't picking up the handbags like they used to. Plus, banking on earnings, what to expect from financials as earnings season kicks off, and what a top bank analyst sees in store for the group. You're watching Fast Money, live from the NASDAQ market site in Times Square. We're back right after this.

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1: Welcome back to Fast Money Stocks. Mixed to start the week as crude oil prices ticked higher, the Dow climbing nearly 200 points, S&P virtually unchanged, NASDAQ falling about 0.5%, and the NASDAQ 100 down about 0.75%. Shares of Salesforce higher after a double upgrade from Bank of America. Analysts taking their rating to a buy from an underperform, raising the price target by nearly 80% to 285 from 160. The firm citing a strong enterprise AI strategy and the ability to, quote, capture value across the agentic AI stack. We're watching shares of Kroger higher after hours, a grocery chain reportedly planning to cut 3,000 corporate jobs over the next 3 years. That's more than a third of its workforce. And U.S. traded shares of LVMH dropping more than 2% after disappointing Q3 results. Sales growth for its fashion and leather brands like Louis Vuitton and Dior fell 5% due partly to weak Chinese demand. The company did see growth in its wine and spirits business. The ADR is down more than 40% this year and today hit their lowest since May of 2020. You look through the earnings, what'd you think?
2: A little bit to like, but mostly not, right? Mm-hmm. Leather goods. I mean, China was a huge problem.
1: Right.
2: Europe was a huge problem. Mm-hmm. France actually sort of hung in there. I don't know who knows.
3: They're spending their money.
2: I guess so, but not on, right. If you're in the wine and spirits, maybe there's a tiny bit of hope there. I think jewelry was sort of okay. Cosmetics was sort of okay, but, you know, fashion leather goods, this is the biggest category by far. That was a very significant miss. Much of it was China. Not a ton to like here. I sold some several months ago, figuring, all right, I'll take the loss because it was down. And I didn't want it to be a long-term loss. So I took the loss. Never got back in. But I have other stock, not that stock, that I still own. It's been a terrible investment. Nothing to like here at the moment.
1: Coming up, big banks getting ready to report results tomorrow. What to expect from the group and the names where our next guest sees the most opportunity. Fast Money's back in two.

0: Coventry Direct, redefining insurance.
1: Welcome back to Fast Money. The money center banks kick off earnings season tomorrow morning. First up, Citigroup, JP Morgan, Goldman Sachs, and Wells Fargo. The group has been struggling over the last few months. The S&P bank ETF down almost 11% over the past 8 weeks. Let's bring in Gerard Cassidy, RBC's co-head of Global Financials Research. Gerard, always good to see you.
2: Thank you, Melissa. Thank you for having me.
1: There's one most important point that you want to get across, and that is take a look at commercial loan growth. What do you see there, and why does this augur well for the group?
2: I think what you're going to see, Melissa, based upon the Federal Reserve data that comes out every Friday, commercial loan growth is now growing on a year-over-year basis around 10%. We're all very familiar with what's going on in the AI build-out with the data centers, and it's the secondary market around that that is really driving this commercial loan growth. So I think you're going to find the commercial banks are going to benefit this quarter by accelerated commercial loan growth, which will then transcend into the later this year and into 2027. So that's going to be one of the big talking points we're going to hear on these calls tomorrow and for the rest of the week.
3: Gerard, it's Karen. Thanks for being on. So for the big money center banks, there's been talk lately about, you know, this quarter certainly not being as much as they hoped for at some time. JP Morgan had a better read on it than Bank of America. But do you think there's going to be disappointment on the street beyond what the stocks have already come down from that would reflect a sort of, less fantastic environment?
2: It's a good point, Karen, because the second quarter numbers, as you saw, were off the charts, very positive. It's a seasonal business, and the third quarter has the summer months, and we all know sequentially you don't do that comparison. But on a year-over-year basis, you're right. The growth is going to be somewhat muted compared to this second quarter. And it's going to be interesting to see what they say about the pipelines for ECM, the ECM business, IPOs, of course, as well as mergers and acquisitions. And I think that's what people are going to zone in on to see if there is any delays in IPOs. We've seen a number of companies announce they're not going to go public this year, but maybe next year. So I think that's going to be the part. And we should be a little cautious here because the comparisons on a year-over-year basis are going to become more difficult as we get into the fourth quarter and the first half of 27 for the capital markets businesses. The businesses, don't get me wrong, business is good, but the comparisons are going to get more difficult.
4: Hey, Gerard, it's Tim. Yeah, I mean, I think we've talked about also just because of all that and regulatory tailwinds, how there's a re-rating going on. I prefer to drill in on relative value or stock picking. Citibank, which I'm long, is outperformed the other money centers by a significant amount. I mean, it's outperformed Wells Fargo by 22%. That's no big feat, but it's outperformed JP Morgan by 7-8%. Again, these are all year-to-date numbers. It's outperformed Goldman Sachs, which seems to be the one that we only talk about. Where are you now in terms of, because Citi is no longer that really compelling cheap story. It is still arguably an efficiency story and a turnaround story. But within the ranks of these names, based upon the moves we've had and valuations, where are you?
2: No, Tim,

0: And I think going into the quarter, Wells is the real story because it's lagged so much this year. And I think what you're going to see is they're finally getting some momentum. That asset cap came off, you know, summer of 25, and it takes time to restart the engine of loan growth and earnings growth, and they're doing it. The other thing, too, I think we're going to find with Wells is they've got a very good focus on cost controls. Charlie Scharf has done a very good job here over the years in reducing costs because of the problems that they had in the past. And most importantly, we're going to hear about the net interest margin. And with this recent increase in the Fed funds rate, I think that's another part of the story for the banks. Initially, historically, we wrote about it today in a report that the net interest margins initially go higher when the Fed raises rates. And I think you're going to hear about that. And Wells is a great play here for that reason.
1: Gerard, great to see you. Thank you.
0: Thank you, Melissa.
1: RBC. Mike, how are we positioned into earnings?
2: So as we take a look at the financials, if we're looking at something like XLF, we've seen call volume actually and open interest rise for the last 4 weeks pretty consistently relative to puts. That was also true in JP Morgan. Bank of America and Wells Fargo, which were two of the names we were just talking about, are essentially flat. And of the two that we think of more traditionally on the investment banking side, Goldman Sachs and Morgan Stanley, it's Morgan Stanley that has been seeing the more bullish flows going into their upcoming earnings relative to Goldman.
1: All right. Dan, where do you stand on financials?
3: Yeah, I think you made this point last week, Mel. I mean, the sentiment is not particularly great relative to the S&P 500. So you had this sell-off about 10%. I think Mike's point on the XLF is a tough one when you think about Berkshire, largest holding at about 12, 13%. Then you have JP Morgan. You have the credit card guys in there. So, you know, it's a tough one, I think, to play into earnings. But you have all of them reporting. I guess I'm most focused on Morgan Stanley and Goldman Sachs, A, because of their capital markets business and what they've been talking about as far as they're both going to be lead left, or one of them's going to be lead left, and the others on Anthropic and OpenAI, that sort of thing. So they're not going to say anything about that. But I think the tenor about the IPO market, an environment where we've seen some deals pushed out, much smaller ones, that to me is really interesting to hear.
4: I'm long. Going to the dance with the girl that brought me, which is JP Morgan and Citibank, both.
1: All right. Coming up, a McChicken race is heating up. McDonald's trying to take on the competition as rivals gain share in a variety of markets. The next move for the stock and whether investors can get back to loving it. Back in two.

0: NBC shows competitors might be eating their lunch.
1: Oh, boy.
0: Brandon Gomez got the story. Brandon.
2: Hey, Melissa. McDonald's set a goal to gain 1.5 percentage points of global market share in both chicken and beverages by 2030. Currently, CEO Chris Kempczinski says the company is maintaining its 40% share of the global beef market and only 20% and 10% of the multi-billion dollar chicken and beverage markets, respectively. But Consumer Edge data shared exclusively with CNBC shows that growth will be challenging. McDonald's customers are spending more at rivals, like Chick-fil-A. That was the biggest gainer in spending share among McDonald's diners in the third quarter year over year, while four coffee chains, including Starbucks, Dutch Bros, and Dunkin', picked up nearly 0.9 of a point. And while data shows some improvement in same-store sales for September compared to July and August, Consumer Edge says it's too soon to know if that's a true turning point, especially as consumers stay selective about restaurant spending. And that's the concern here. As the company invests for growth, CEO Chris Kempczinski already warned those investments could pressure your near-term earnings growth, Melissa.
0: Thank you, Brandon. Mike, what do you see for McDonald's?
3: You know, it's interesting. I kind of like it here, actually, trading it around 17 times forward. I realize it's a difficult situation. They've seen a lot of price increases, and one of the things I think that has forced is that some of the people, by the way, that I thought that was rather ambitious, calling it diners. I think people eat at McDonald's. I don't know if they dine there necessarily, but I will say that, you know, at this level, remember that the company is earning royalties on gross sales. So it's not as if they're under the exact same pressures that the individual franchisees are. And they have essentially refranchised a lot of the former corporate stores. So from a strict valuation standpoint, it's more compelling now than it has been in quite a while.
1: I've been nibbling, I should say. I had a couple of, a lot of things going on. But I think it's interesting. I think valuations, I think there's been a sell-off across the entire group. McDonald's has suffered more than most. That's been a place where I've actually been adding a little bit. I think they're, you know, as J.P. Morgan, I'm looking at a note that came out about a week and a half ago. Industry better to buy after sell-off, and that the underlying fundamentals are better than the stocks are showing. There's no question that restaurants and travel and hospitality have been crushed. And I think at some point you're starting to buy. We know how bad it's been, and it's priced in.
0: Coming up, good news, bad news for Apple. The latest iPhone seeing strong demand, but with the smartphone market shrinking, what's it mean for the tech giant? The details when Fast Money returns.

0: Hey, Mel. So Apple finishing the session just 10 cents shy of its all-time closing high, with new data showing that it's gaining ground even as the broader smartphone market contracts. Counterpoint Research out with a report today showing that Apple's global smartphone share hit 22% in the third quarter, just 1 point behind Samsung, even as the overall smartphone market posted its worst Q3 in 14 years. Now, Apple shipped fewer phones than a year ago, but held up better than much of the industry, helped by a better start for the iPhone 18 Pro models than last year's Pros, particularly in China and India. JP Morgan raised its price target today to $360 and says that it remains bullish on the iPhone 18 cycle.
1: We'll get a sense of how financial conditions and economic conditions are holding up in the face of global fragmentation, the escalating Middle East crisis, the energy shock, and concerns relating to spending or overspending on a number of different levels, whether it's at a sovereign level or whether it's at a corporate level, and AI-related hyperscaler debt. And let's face it, we are starting to see some warning signs, perhaps some red flags and some stresses in the AI-related credit markets. Anyway, IMF's managing director, Kristalina Georgieva, touched on the impact on the global economy and labor market economics, importantly jobs, from this AI boom. This is what she had to say.
2: When you look at supply chains, you have, broadly speaking, three economies, United States, China, India, that are the most important AI producers. But then you have those that build the infrastructure for AI, and many of them are in Asia, including Thailand. So that shift in higher gear is what is keeping the world economy growing at 3%, around 3%, despite the fact we are being dragged down by the energy supply shock. It is a slow-moving tsunami, but tsunami nonetheless. The impact over time on jobs globally, we estimate to be around 40%. Jobs either augmented or kind of downgraded or eliminated.
1: And this matters, Christine, because the host country, Thailand, is pushing ahead and looking at a longer term vision of moving up the value chain and moving the economy away from tourism and away from agriculture into higher valued economic sectors such as manufacturing, high-tech manufacturing, semiconductors, and the data center build-out. But the concern for everybody is, are we moving too fast here? Are we going to see a pullback? And if so, what happens to this capex boom? And what happens to all the debt, especially in a higher rates environment?
3: Sri, it's interesting because she made a comment about jobs, and we know that we've been waiting for what it means for the job markets and whether, you know, we're going to see productivity gains or layoffs as a result of jobs, as a result of AI. And she said something very interesting. She said, we estimate that 40% of jobs either will be augmented, downgraded, or eliminated. So it could go both ways, right? So the picture is still quite unclear as to how it will affect employment and how the future workforce is going to cope with this AI boom, what it means for the future generation of workers in the global economy.
1: You absolutely nailed it, Christine. And herein lies the challenge for policymakers. And it really comes down to education and ongoing learning and upskilling. And that is really the critical challenge here for countries like Thailand that want to move their economies up the value chain into a higher income bracket. And it's really the education, the training programs, and the transitioning the economy to this, and the retraining and the skills that are needed to really be embedded in the workforce so that they are AI ready. And there are some concerns on that front. So it does require really a root and branch overhaul of the education system and training and retraining and upskilling and everything that goes with it. So that's one challenge. And we will be speaking to the fund's chief economist to continue this conversation, Silvana Tenreo, later on this morning, and addressing some of the stresses that we are starting to see in bond and credit markets, perhaps. Deputy Director in the Monetary and Capital Markets Department of the IMF, Christopher Ersek, later this morning, Christine, to get more insights on the risks, opportunities, credit and financial conditions in 2027. But definitely this issue of displacement, this issue of productivity and efficiency that AI is arguably starting to deliver, but not quite yet on scale, is starting to show up in the data. And definitely policymakers are looking at this and need to really reconfigure the entire state of labour market economics and retraining and reskilling and the workforce for the future.
3: Sure, it's interesting. I'll be interested to know also what the IMF thinks about these hyperscalers. And she talked about how AI is generating, is driving the boom, right, in economies. But I'll be interested to find out what she thinks about how leveraged these hyperscalers are, and with debt yields, with yields
1: exactly,
3: above 5%, with interest rates going up, is that going to be a big risk? Is that going to trigger, you know, a correction as far as the AI boom is concerned? It'll be interesting to find out. Sheree, great stuff. Stay right there. We'll come back to you in just a bit. We're moving
1: on to
3: Asia.
1: All questions.
3: Australia just coming online at the moment. ASX 200 is looking like this. Trading a little bit to the downside, 0.14%, all ordinary, 0.18%. And the Australian dollar is hovering at 0.6954. And Japan and South Korea coming online at the top of the next hour. Tokyo, of course, we know, playing catch up this after an extended weekend. CME Nikkei futures trading showing a negative open, a weaker open as far as the Nikkei 225 is concerned. Last session, Nikkei 225 closed at 69,030, pretty much flat. And South Korea last traded like this. What are the futures pointing? Also to a weaker open. The KOSPI ended last session at 6,384, down more than 3%. Let's see if we see a rebound for the Korean market today. Well, still ahead on the show, our next guest believes we can't rule out the possibility that another spike in oil prices won't push bond yields even higher. More analysis with Ed Yardini of Yardini Research coming up next. Stay with us.

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1: And welcome back to Squawk Box Asia. Time now for the bond report. Let's take a look at how Treasury yields are doing right now. Still hovering above the 5% level. The 10-year is looking at 5.242. A bit of a pullback, but still at that level. And the 30-year is 5.6%. With all this ahead of the key inflation data out this week, and this is something we're watching very carefully, a Dow Jones poll suggests consumer prices, CPI, in September to have risen by a rate of 3.6% compared to a year ago. That's hotter than the 3.4% we saw back in August. Meantime, producer prices also likely climbed by 5.5% last month as elevated energy prices continue to weigh on consumers and, of course, businesses. We'll also get some Fed commentary overnight. Cleveland Fed President Beth Hammack supporting a restrictive monetary policy, saying a restrictive stance is, quote, appropriate to ensure a timely return to 2% inflation. She was speaking at the National Association for Business Economics Conference. She also added that energy pressures on inflation doesn't tell the whole story, pointing to other components that can drive prices higher, such as the massive AI build-out. Well, markets are currently pricing in a near 80% chance of a hold at the October meeting after the central bank hiked rates by 25 basis points last month. Let's get a check on US dollar and other forex majors and see how that is stacking up. Dollar index pretty much unchanged. Dollar yen at 158.57, pushing closer, very closely to the 160 level. Euro dollar at 1.1156, pound sterling 1.3205. Right, another look at how Wall Street closed on Monday. A bit of a mixed bag, as you can see there. Pretty much makes the Dow Jones Industrials is the only one which showed some upside. 551,850, NASDAQ and the S&P all trading lower, weaker session. Let's talk more about markets, economics, Fed, oil, everything, yields. Ed Yardini is president of Yardini Research, joining us from the U.S. Ed, always great seeing you.
2: Thank you.
1: The yield story is front and center. Yields above 5%. What is it telling us about the U.S. economy? And right now, we throw in oil, now above $100. Sure. Are markets also starting to accept that yields at 5% is now the new normal?
3: Well, I think that 5.25% is the old normal. We're back to where we were before the great financial crisis. The real abnormality was where bond yields were between the great financial crisis and the great virus crisis. That's when the Fed and other central banks were rigging the fixed income markets by pushing short-term rates down to zero. Even negative rates were seen in Japan. And then, of course, there was a lot of quantitative easing, which means that the central banks bought bonds. So the bond market really wasn't in a position to express an opinion on what was going on during that period. But now the bond market has been freed up. And what we're seeing, I think, in the United States is the bond market basically reflecting a stronger than expected U.S. economy, which means that with better growth, the Fed has pivoted from realizing that the Fed funds rate wasn't a little bit restrictive. It was actually quite accommodative. And so they started to reverse that in at the September meeting. There are other possibilities here of why rates are going up. But what I'm seeing among my accounts, it's just starting to get very interested in bonds. Bond yields over 5% are attracting buyers, in my opinion.
1: That's going to mean higher interest rates, higher interest costs, and that's going to weigh down on borrowings and increase debt repayments. At what point do we start to worry about a recession?
3: Well, I tend to look at the bond yield, the 10-year bond yield, relative to the growth rate in nominal GDP. Right now, nominal GDP in the second quarter was up 6.3%. I would say if we continue to move well above 5% towards 6%, I think we'd have to start worrying, especially if it was a quick move to the upside. We did just have a quick move to the upside from about 4.5% to 5.25%. I don't think that's high enough or fast enough to necessarily do serious damage to the economy. Again, I think it's the opposite. It's the strength of the economy is what is being discounted now in the bond market. So to me, as you said, we're back to a normal, and that normal is reflecting a solidly growing economy.
1: Ed, you mentioned 6%. Is it just around a corner? Could we see it by the end of the year?
3: Well, a lot can happen, right? President Donald Trump has said that he's going to readdress or continue his fight with Iran after the midterm elections. Now, the Iranians may not just sit back and wait for that. There could be a late October surprise if the Iranians are inclined to try to influence the midterm elections. We saw that apparently there was some Iranian plot to blow up bombers in the UK. So there's a lot that could happen here, obviously. With regards to the price of oil, it looks like oil is one way or another getting through or around the Strait of Hormuz. But another re-escalation of the war clearly could push the price back up. Right now, the most likely scenario that we can anticipate is higher for longer oil prices, around $100. It looks like the world has been become less energy dependent, and so it hasn't had as negative an impact on the global economy. But I don't think we want to test that with still higher oil prices.
2: Ed, CPI is coming up. Oil is higher. Kevin Warsh will be speaking here in Bangkok on Friday.
3: Right.
2: And it's his last major public appearance before the blackout ahead of the 27-28 meeting. Is the market therefore right to put the odds of a rate hike at where we are now, which is less than 20%?
3: Well, that is for September, and a few Fed officials on the FOMC have basically said there's no particular rush that they've got to do it in September, in October, and they can wait until December. So I think that's possible. Also, let's recall that the October FOMC meeting is just a few days prior to the midterm elections, and I think the FOMC would prefer not to be associated with any move that might affect the results. So they might postpone until December. I think it's a reasonable assumption. I don't think Warsh will signal much that the market will move on. And the CPI, if it's 2.5% core, that's fairly moderate, getting us closer to 2%. But Kevin Warsh has said that he wants inflation to be down to 2.0%, not 2.5%. And of course, the consumption deflator, which is a measure that the Fed prefers in measuring consumer prices, has actually been higher than the CPI for a number of reasons.
2: Ed, ultimately, what do you make about these stresses and strains that we are seeing in the AI-related credit markets? We saw Oracle credit default swaps hit a record. We've seen something of a blowout in SpaceX's credit default swaps as well. Is that telling us that default or a credit event may be on the horizon in this space?
3: Well, we always want to pay attention to what's going on in the credit markets. The credit markets seem to sense when trouble is coming before the stock market. So we certainly don't want to ignore these signals that the bond market is starting to get quite nervous about all the supply of AI debt. And I think that it is a concern. And everyone's had the concern that when this AI revolution took off, that so did the amount of debt required to finance it. And even more debt is expected next year. So I think the bond markets are doing the best they can to communicate to borrowers the extent to which they're welcome or not welcome to raise money in the bond market. But it is a very kind of closed loop in the AI market. My suspicion is that if something blows up, it's not going to be a systematic problem, but rather I think the AI fraternity will move very quickly to fix the problem. And of course, some of these debts that might blow up are not with the banks necessarily. I guess there's always a possibility of a surprise in that regard. But it looks like a lot of the debt is with institutional investors, with speculators and hedgers. If they go badly, they just take a cut on the rate of return. It doesn't cause the kind of systematic problems we had in the great financial crisis. But it is something that we need to pay attention to for sure.
2: Exactly. And Ed, is any of that perhaps early sign of stress going to show up in the bank's earnings this week, or are they largely going to say nothing to see here at this stage?
3: Well, there's actually data on loan loss provisions by the banks that comes out weekly, and there's nothing in there suggesting that they're increasing their allowances for bad debts. There is a pipeline in New Mexico that one of the data centers needs to carry gas in order to power it, and a lot of money was lent by some banks. But at this point, it looks like it's not being so much renegotiated as just kind of allowed to fester until the pipeline is approved.
1: Ed, markets seem to be in denial with yields above 5%. What would trigger a massive sell-off and spark a correction in the equity market?
3: Great question. And, I think while the S&P 500 is basically at a record high, so is the NASDAQ. Internally, the breadth has been pretty terrible. The equal-weighted S&P 500 is down something like 5, 6%. There's a lot of stocks that are either in corrections or bear markets. It has been, once again, a very concentrated market. The small cap, the Russell 2000, is down, back down to its 200-day moving average. I think a lot of that was because of the pressure of the rapid increase in bond yields. If bond yields stabilize here, I think we should start to see some improvement in the breadth of the market. But if I'm wrong, it's not hard to be wrong in this market when there's so much that depends on the geopolitical developments in the Middle East and between Russia and Ukraine.
2: Yes.
3: And as a result of that, there's a possibility for things to get worse in the near term anyways.
2: Ed, speaking of geopolitical risks and the wall of worry, over here there is a brewing tension, it seems, between the European Union and China over Beijing's widening trade surplus with the European bloc. EU is now capping Chinese hybrid vehicle imports to 350,000 a year. And then, of course, there's the Japan factor here as well, and resumed depreciation in the Japanese yen. Are either one of those risks or dynamics going to land global markets and macro in trouble?
3: Yeah, well, talk about complacency. While everybody's kind of focusing on the global bond market situation, there are other issues out there in a geopolitical sense, as you say. And from my understanding, the Europeans and the Chinese have worked out a deal where the Chinese agreed to reduce their exports of hybrids into Europe. So that looks like it's actually taking some tension off. The real problem may actually be in China. The Chinese just recently restructured their banks to basically get a whole bunch of rural banks to be absorbed by the large banks. That doesn't necessarily mean that fixes anything, because if the large banks don't restructure and take the losses where they need to take losses and just get this behind them, then the situation is just going to fester. Also, China needs to export all of its surplus production. And if it's not going to be able to do it in Europe, it's going to dump these cars in Latin America and other places.
1: Ed, always great talking to you. Great insights, as always. Thank you so much for joining us.
3: Thank you.
1: Ed Yardini, Yardini Research. We're back in two.

0: even while enjoying your favorite seated activities.
1: Welcome back. It's 7:30 a.m. in Singapore and Hong Kong. The SGX Nikkei futures have just come online, and this is what is pointing now. It's looking at a weaker session, sharply lower session for as far as the Japanese market is concerned. Just bear in mind, the Nikkei 225 was closed for a long weekend, so it's coming back online. A bit of catch-up to do there in this Japanese market. Nikkei 225 last closed the session at $69,030. Dollar yen is what we're looking at also very closely, pushing very close at the 160 level at 158.54. Meantime, third quarter earnings season kicks off today. The biggest banks stateside are due to report third quarter results this week, setting the tone for the rest of the reporting period. JP Morgan, Goldman Sachs, Citi, and Wells Fargo all scheduled to post on Tuesday, while Morgan Stanley and Bank of America are slated for Wednesday. CNBC's Leslie Picker has a preview.
2: Third quarter earnings kicking off Tuesday into Wednesday with the nation's biggest banks. It's a cohort that's seen more than 1,000 basis points of underperformance since June 30th. Negative sentiment that has been driven by several factors, but better than expected results or executive commentary on any of these could be a catalyst. Amid higher interest rates, questions are circulating about whether net interest margins have peaked. KBW says the, quote, NIM obsession will define results for traditional spread lenders. There also remains a looming concern over whether AI agents like Meta's Muse will incite a deposit flight toward higher yielding accounts, which would also pressure profitability. The Wall Street side of the business is also poised to fizzle a bit. Sales and trading expected to deliver the least amount of revenue this year after several quarters of blockbuster results. And investment banking is also expected to be a bit weaker in the third quarter. Jefferies noting that proxy revenues for the eight global banks coming in lower by 8% year over year and 21% lower quarter over quarter. Ahead of the results, the KBW is on pace for its fifth straight weekly loss, which would be the longest set since January of 2025, when it was down 6 weeks in a row coming into earnings. But that following week, back in 2025, the KBE gained 8%, outperforming the S&P that week. So we'll see if something like that can happen again this quarter. For CNBC Business News, I'm Leslie Picker.
1: Let's pivot to the AI space. Shares of Meta ended the trading day up by more than 3% after the tech giant debuted two new AI models, the Muse Wonder and Muse Wonder Full, which is the company calls its most capable models yet. The launch underscores Meta's efforts to create new AI-derived revenue sources outside of its ad business and comes as the firm looks to catch up with the likes of OpenAI and Anthropic amidst an intensifying AI race. With just under a month left to the U.S. midterms, data centers have become a defining political issue. Concerns over water usage, power consumption, pollution have fueled growing voter pushback against the data center build-out. But the negative sentiment has now spread beyond the U.S. to Europe and now Asia, where opposition is increasingly translating into project delays, tighter regulation, and financial risks for data developers and investors. Well, we have a person good to talk about the topic. He's Andy Power, President and CEO of Digital Realty. Andy, good to have you with us. You have a whole slew of data centers around the world. When you see this marked rise in community backlash globally about data center build-out, are you worried that this could delay your projects? Tighter regulation, is that something you're also worried about?
3: So thank you, Christine, for having me. Please send my regards to Martin for missing him on this trip. So Digital Realty, we support 6,000 customers, and we've been in this business for over two decades. Am I worried? No, because this is an opportunity for us to call it lead in the industry about how we build, own, operate, and power the right way for the communities where we're operating. So I think this is natural as the infrastructure has scaled so fast. The U.S. has led the way in the build-out of data centers and AI infrastructure. The demand is globalizing. We see that in our portfolio. But I think, again, it's another opportunity for Digital Realty to do what it does best for the industry.
1: So just to make it clear, you don't think this community pushback, tighter government regulation, is going to be the straw that breaks the camel's back?
3: I think there will be continued community pushback, and that's an opportunity for us to go open our doors, explain what we're doing inside our four walls, our mission-critical applications, okay, Digital transformation, cloud computing, AI, and we need to help navigate and communicate make sure that we can build this infrastructure in the right way, in the right places.
1: Okay, so when a local community looks at your massive footprint, for instance, and they're asking, what are we getting in return for your usage of power and our water and our land? What are you telling them?
3: So after I remind them that they use their phone for their messaging or their WhatsApp or their streaming or their FaceTime for the grandparents and the grandkids, I go to the localized benefits. So our infrastructure is delivering jobs, first and foremost. These projects take years to build, numerous electricians, engineers, construction workers. And then for every job that is inside our four walls, 4 to 5 jobs are outside our four walls. We're a big taxpayer. So usually where you see data centers, you see the best roads, schools, infrastructure, teacher salaries. We do it the right way when it comes to the environment. 90%+ of our energy is green and renewable. Our use of water is usually waterless or closed loop. You fill it once and it circulates and doesn't have to be evaporative. So I try to get them and then explain that this is mission critical applications. We're supporting the first responders, the healthcare workers, scientific research, making the digital economy run.
1: But still, this is a community pushback is not going to go away any soon. When you look at your global footprint, does it now make you decide which markets you want to get into and which markets you want to delay any further build out?
3: So we're in 57 markets on 6 continents. We're here in Singapore. We're delighted to be awarded the next allocation within their CFA progress to grow here. We're proximate to GDP, population, the eyeballs, and the consumption of data. That makes it harder to do our business, quite frankly, versus to going out to hinterland markets. But it's important for our data centers and our infrastructure to be in those locations. And we just need to go in the right industrial zoning locations, embrace the communities, communicate, and explain the localized benefits for everyone that is living anywhere near one of our data centers.
1: Still, there are concerns about AI regulation and how that could slow down any AI data center build-out. We've got Denmark, for instance, debating priority access to power grids. Spain also proposing tighter mandates, about 80% usage of power coming from renewable sources. South Korea residents also making kicking up a lot of noise about, you know, building a data center close to their homes. What are your conversations with regulators? What are you telling them?
3: So I think there's two different topics here. Can we navigate this profound technology, artificial intelligence, in the right way with the right guardrails? And that's being happening at the highest levels on an international basis. And I'm optimistic that we'll be able to figure out how to make this technology improve everyone's lives, cure diseases. Then it comes to the actual infrastructure that we build and operate for that technology to happen. And that is working with the not just federal or national governments or regulators, it's the state, local, on-the-ground communities, and kind of really debunking the myths, getting everyone smart about what we're really doing it, how we're doing it in the right way, and making sure everyone understands that for many places that are willing to accept a data center in their community, it's a win for that community. We can be giving back and paying more than our fair share.
1: Okay, so governments, community is one thing. We have Intel and Broadcom warning that a capital crunch is going to be AI's biggest constraint. We look at yields right now above 5%. A lot of that build-out that we're seeing in the AI space is leading to a lot of debt. Is this something you're watching very closely, especially with your customers?
3: So we support 6,000 customers. The most of those are enterprises. So they're real businesses that are going to be using the data center for cloud computing and digital transformation today, and using it to drive productivity, top line and bottom line growth in their business. Our hyperscale customers are the $1 trillion companies, the highest investor grade companies. These businesses have massive cash flow businesses away from anything they may yield from AI. So I think we're certainly at a time of change for those businesses. They went from the most capital light to capital intensive, and they're navigating the bond markets like they never had before. But I think that the capital will find this opportunity because there's so much growth in it. And this, whether it's in the actual technology, the models, or certainly the infrastructure, which I view as the safest part of the capital stack, I think we'll be able to fund this.
1: It is a very capital intensive business, isn't it, Andy? I mean, what is your financing model like?
3: So we are building about $22-23 billion of data centers as we speak, and we're called a $80 billion enterprise. Our growth runway on top of that is 9x the 3 gigawatts we operate today. I would say we use everything for our financing model. We're a public company. We issue public equity to fund our growth. We have investment-grade bonds. We built a private capital business where we have private capital that we also deploy, and we also use secured lending. So everything is needed because this opportunity is so large. We need as many arrows in our quiver to fund it.
1: With bond yields above 5%, are you a little bit more reserved about the debt market?
3: Yeah, we are essentially pricing the capital out in a really supply-demand dynamic and well exceeding our cost of capital, including debt and equity, because the demand is so robust, so diverse. And like we've been chatting about, the supply is in short order here. So we're able to generate outsized returns. That $23, $22 billion we're developing is about 11.5% unlevered return on our investment, well exceeding our cost of capital.
1: You talk about robust demand. What could kill that? In your opinion, what is the risk on the horizon that you see?
3: I think in a long-term framework here, it's hard to be negative that this technology is not going to be doing amazing things for everyday individuals, businesses, governments. It's going to make us safer, more productive, and it needs infrastructure. We've lived in this world where the Jevons paradox of one innovation opens the door for more needs and more innovation. So I think that the long-term case is solid and complete. Well, there's some ups and downs along the way, I'm sure there will be, but that's why we have a strong investment-grade balance sheet and numerous capital pools to essentially fund our growth.
1: What does your portfolio look like in the next 3 to 5 years? Right now, you have over 300 data centers. Where do you see opportunity to increase your footprint?
3: So we're going to be a lot bigger. That's the 9X, column of three. So going from, could be 3 to 12 gigawatts of called data centers we're operating. So much bigger, much more global. Here in Asia, it's about 6-7% of our portfolio. We've entered markets in both Jakarta and KL in just the last 18 months. I think you'll see we could call it more than 3x our growth here just in the Asia region. We're looking to take our 6,000 customers to 10,000 customers. There's numerous enterprises that we can support. And we're looking to go deeper with our customers as well. At a time when new customers are coming on the scene, the likes of the AI labs are on their way to going public and looking to become direct customers of the data centers as their credit profiles improve. So I think there's a lot of areas for growth where we can play that foundational layer for these customers.
1: What do data centers of the future, what will they look like? I mean, we have Keppel, for instance, in Singapore, building floating data centers. We've got China bringing a wind-powered subsea data center online in Shanghai. Is Digital Realty investing in R&D in developing marine infrastructure, and how scalable is this type of infrastructure?
3: So we haven't set sail with physical data centers just yet, nor have we sent one of our data centers to the moon, which was the other question in the days of SpaceX as well. But we're deeply connected to both those topics. We've got subsea cables that are running across the oceans that end in our data centers that are connecting continents. We have the base stations for the LEO satellite systems that are connecting to amazing companies like Starlink and Viasat that are bringing data back to Earth and facilitating communications. We've got tremendous investment going on in the latest and greatest in terms of power densities, liquid cooling to the rack, i.e. dissipating heat right next to these chips. I think the misnomer is that a data center is going to be one monolithic form factor here or in the future, and that's not going to be the case. We have to fit our physical infrastructure to the environments. A data center in Singapore is a lot different than a data center in Northern Virginia due to climate, due to size of land, due to where the population is based. So I think you're going to see much the continuation of scaling and distributing of compute and our data centers in numerous form factors in numerous continents.
1: Maintaining a data center in space, that's got to be capital intensive. So as it's the same problem with maintaining data center on sea as well, because think of the hardware degradation and the maintenance that's involved. Are you factoring the higher costs with these two options that you're exploring?
3: Well, that's why we've really focused here on planet Earth, on dry land for where we're building our infrastructure versus some of the more speculative projects that will eventually get built in those areas. So you're right. There's people in our data centers. They are essentially making sure that their infrastructure doesn't go down. We are checking for resiliency and backup power generation and fiber optic connectivity. So the people are an incredibly important part of our business. Not only that, we have customers coming into our facilities. That goes back to these localized benefits. Data centers are a great community addition on numerous fronts.
1: I'm just curious, are you talking to Elon Musk?
3: I'm proud to say the Elon family is one of our many customers.
1: Okay, and so you're working with them to set up a data center in space?
3: No comment on us doing anything in space.
1: But it looks like a possibility?
3: Listen to him. He's certainly going to figure that out. I can't tell you whether Digital Realty will be a part of that or not.
1: Okay. We know that AI labs are under a lot of intense pressure to create models that are smaller. Right now, data centers are massive. They create massive footprint. Is this something that you see that could change how you build data centers in future as these models become smaller, more efficient, more smarter?
3: Yeah, I mean, that goes back to my comments that not all data centers are going to look identical. Some are going to be multiple stories in a market like in Asia or Singapore where land is precious. Some are going to have to be much closer to approximate to, call it, the interconnections and the actual consumption or financial transactions or the running the digital economy. Think of the coming of driverless cars and automation, robotics, and scientific discovery that needs real-time applications, as well as larger form factors that you can have a more of a less localized or less latency sensitive format as well. So don't picture data center as one specific building or shape size, because there's going to be many shapes and forms.
1: Great insight, as always. Thank you very much, Andy, for coming by. Good to talk to you.
3: Thank
1: All the
3: you
1: best in your data center build out. That was Andy Power, Digital Realty. We're back in two.

0: call now.
1: Welcome back, and here are some of the other stories we're following. Tuesday's session here in Asia, India's inflation creeping towards the danger zone, hitting 5.54% in September, just shy of the RBI's 6% ceiling. It's the fourth straight month above the central bank's 4% target and the highest reading this year. Food prices led the climb, with a weak monsoon and the Iran war adding to the pressure. The RBI recently raised its benchmark repo rate by 25 basis points to 5.5% last week, its first hike in nearly 4 years. Analysts now expect further rate hikes ahead. Global smartphone shipments plunged 20% in Q3, hitting its lowest level since 2012. This comes amid rising chip costs and supply shortages, which are pushing manufacturers to curb production. Consumers are also lengthening the upgrading cycle of their phones, preferring to wait for premium devices to come out. Despite a softer-than-expected demand for iPhone 18 Pro models, Apple's market share topped 20% in Q3. Meanwhile, Samsung retained its top spot with 23% of the market. Elsewhere, the 2026 Paris Motor Show now underway, with global automakers rolling out new models. Around 20 Chinese auto brands are in attendance, and this comes just days after China and the European Union struck a deal to cut exports of hybrid models by more than half, on growing concerns of the large trade deficit China has with the bloc. CNBC spoke to a number of these companies about the deal and how they're navigating competition in a crowded market. Here's what they had to say.
2: I think it's a good thing for automotive companies to compete with one another through technological advancements, ultimately delivering the best possible experience to consumers. I think that's something everyone should be happy about. I think Tesla is a great company. In the automotive market, I believe we'll continue to see companies from Europe, the United States, and China competing with one another. One company may win today, another tomorrow, and a third company the day after. I believe that as long as the competition is healthy and customer-focused, consumers will ultimately be the ones who benefit. And I think that's a very positive thing.
3: In China, we have the full range of the powertrains, like the EV, the HEV, PHEV, REEV, and so on. So the first cars we introduced in Europe, that's the NV. But then the NUT, they are all EV cars. But the next car, we will introduce GS7, PHEV, and also the other new models that will be the HEV models. So I think Europe is not the same, the diverse needs by country. So we will not only EV cars, but the HEV cars and the PHEV cars in the future, it will be introduced into Europe.
4: I believe that Chinese are able to offer many, many different options to customers. I believe that Chinese automakers, the ones that we know at least, right? They can really offer to many consumers of many segments good technology and competitive price. That is why Made in Europe as a regulation and CO2 emission as a regulation are needed to establish level playing field.
1: Well, more insights on Squawk Box. A quick break. We're back in two.

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1: Welcome back to Squawk Box Asia. A new episode of Executive Decisions is out today. CNBC's Steve Sedgwick sits down with Tarang Amin, CEO of cosmetics brand Elf Beauty, after overseeing the successful sale of its Shift Nutrition. Amin was looking for his next venture, and this time he's planned to invest his own family's money. Here's a clip.
2: One private equity company said, hey, there's this company, Elf Cosmetics, coming up for sale. The founders are putting it up for sale. You know, take a look. And at first, I wasn't interested in color cosmetics, to be honest. I thought there were way too many brands, way too fragmented a category, not enough product differentiation. But I've always had this other saying in my career, which is it never hurts to have a conversation. So I said, all right, we'll stick the meeting. And I fell in love with the business. I love the value orientation of the business. I love the digitally native roots. I love the spirit of disruption. But because we're going to invest my own family's money into it, I really did diligence on the company. So I remember the first call I made was to Christina Hennington, who ran beauty at Target. The most compelling thing she told me is, oh, by the way, it's the most productive brand I carry. And I said, oh, you mean on a unit basis because it's really inexpensive? She said, no, on a dollar per linear foot, which is the key measure of retail productivity, it outsells everything. And of course, we went back, looked at the data, and it did. And my head was racing. I was like, the only place this is in distribution is at Target and their own site. Oh my God, this is beautiful.
1: 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The episode will also air this weekend right here on CNBC. Well, let's return to markets. Australia has been online since the top of the hour. The ASX 200 shaping like this, pointing to a weaker open as far as the ordinaries are concerned. Right now, S&P 200 is trading to the downside. As you can see, Australian dollar 0.6954. Japan and South Korea coming online in just a couple of minutes. Futures pointing also to a sharply weaker session. Nikkei 225 last closed the session at 69,030. Dollar yen, we're watching this very closely, 158.50. And South Korea last traded like this. This is how the picture is stacking up as far as South Korean markets are concerned. Also, to a much weaker open. Kospi right now was last session was up more than 3% at 6,384. Stay tuned as we bring you the market opens in Tokyo, Seoul and Sydney. Squawk Box Asia will be right back.